0: president saying no ships get through the strait unless the U.S. wants them to, and he again said Iran should not be allowed to have a nuclear weapon. A Kentucky woman in federal custody after authorities say she vandalized the World War II memorial in Washington, D.C. Melissa Farris remains in custody.
1: This happened yesterday on a busy day in Washington, D.C. with hundreds of tourists around. Park police were called to a report of a disorderly woman. They found bubbles in the World War II memorial. They believe some kind of cleaning agent was dumped into that. They found foam in the fountain area and found the phrase, quote, clean hands, dirty dollar sign, meaning money, in spray paint.
0: Fox's David Spahn. This comes weeks after President Trump claimed the reflecting pool was vandalized. Charges against the former Olympian accused in that case were dropped. What could have been a mid-air collision between two American Airlines jets avoided in the Phoenix area after a quick-thinking air traffic controller realized they had the same call sign.
2: Referring to one plane as American 2482 on the arrival and the other American 2482 on the departure, making sure they didn't get too close to each other. The controller said he had never seen two planes with the same call sign nearly merge in the same place at the same time.
0: Fox's Kevin Uretsky. The FAA and American Airlines are investigating. A powerful magnitude 7.7 earthquake has struck off the coast of Indonesia. No immediate casualties or damage has been reported. A tsunami warning has been issued for Indonesia, and they're urging people to stay away from beaches and riverbanks. 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
6: Gusty winds.
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3: 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Plus delays, alternate routes, and ETAs on your ride home. 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
13: Hi, I'm Kate Delaney. 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
16: Partly cloudy, warm, and humid through your Friday evening here in the capital city. We should see dry weather, but as we head late tonight into the overnight hours, we'll see another chance for showers and thunderstorms to move through the area with isolated severe storms possible. Look for 10 o'clock temperatures to cool back into the middle to upper 70s, though feels like temperatures will still likely be a few degrees warmer. From the 1011 Severe Weather Center, I'm meteorologist Bill Rentschler.
17: 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The match is set to start at 1:05 Central and will be streamed on Big Ten Plus. After the contest against USD, the Huskers will take on the number 2 Notre Dame Fighting Irish on Thursday, August 20th at 7:05 p.m. Central. That game will be televised on the Big Ten Network. And the following Sunday, August 23rd, the Huskers will take on the Crimson Tide with coverage on Big Ten Plus, where I will be on the call. 15 Nebraska softball student athletes earned National Fast Pitch Coaches Association Scholar Athlete Honors for the 2026 season. 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
4: Line drive serve is in. Pass by Harper, set middle. Rebecca for the match. She got it! Call the grand kick. Nebraska wins another in five over Creighton. The Big Red remains perfect. 9-0 in 2025.
5: Britt Prince down the floor, right down the middle of the lane.
6: Britt Prince scores! Are you kidding me? She's got 22. Timeout, Virginia. That seal was better than super glue.
7: One ball, one strike on the Husker center fielder and leadoff hitter. This pitch is crushed to right. Sutherland to the track, to the wall. Mac Moyer just hit it off the scoreboard. A two-run bomb to right, and Nebraska has another two spot on the two-run shot from Moyer. It's 4-0 Nebraska.
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9: Kyle, I got a question for you.
10: Okay. Wow, right out of the chute. Here we go.
9: When did the ticker turn into the intern's time to promote themselves?
10: Oh, unbelievable. And you know what? He said even, too, he's sitting in the captain chair.
9: Captain's chair. Sitting in your seat. I know.
10: Wow.
9: CFP, I will be on the call, you know?
10: Yeah, it didn't even say who, you know, like, I guess he said his name at the beginning, but people are just supposed to know. That's CSD. He's on the call.
9: I mean, Maddie Mills did it the other day when he was promoting.
10: When he's not talking Scud missiles and war, he's promoting himself. We got a real interesting bunch.
9: Sunny loves everybody, but she is not a fan of Maddie Mills.
10: Well, I think it was the way that he was playing with Sunny, because you said that Sunny does bark when she plays. I think she was enjoying it. Was it with Duke? Didn't Maddie do some of the?
9: She's scared of Maddie.
10: I'd be scared of him, too. I think it's the mustache.
9: I think he's a mustache, too.
10: Yeah.
9: We look a little orange on our screen a little bit.
10: Aren't you glad to see me?
9: I don't know about that.
10: I love our backdrop. It looks like we're in the Atlantic Ocean. It's fantastic. There should be dolphins swimming behind me.
9: I feel like, okay, by the way, for those just tuning in, we are live at Cross Drain Brewing in Elkhorn, 180th and Maple.
10: What a beautiful place, by the way.
9: Did you know where, when they were just like, you know, we're at 180th and Maple, you knew right where to go?
10: I knew exactly. I didn't need any GPS.
9: No. But I feel like we need to up our game. We got in here. They've got koozies. They've got pullovers. They've got a banner on the front of their table. Hanley and Hanson, that is.
10: Yes,
9: WOW. I mean, we got nothing here.
10: We got a wall.
9: So
10: behind us, if you look up, you can't see it on the stream.
9: But that wasn't even thanks to us. That's thanks to the fine folks here at Cross Train Brewing.
10: What do you want me to do? I don't have any creative bones in my body.
9: I need you to order a banner for when we go on the road.
10: You're the Amazon person. Why don't you do that when you bought the answer buttons?
9: The buttons.
10: We'll use once.
9: We'll bring it back maybe in December or something when it gets slow again.
10: Okay.
9: But one more week.
10: Poor Maddie.
9: No.
10: It's over for him. It's over for his airtime. Yeah. No more self-promotion for Maddie.
9: No. Only CSD and Trivia Tuesday remains.
10: That's right, because I'm winning.
9: Because I got to get back in the win column before you hang it up. All right. So one of the things that I wanted to hit on that we ran out of time with Dana Holgorsen, but he brought up again, which something that we've heard so many times, that just, Kristen Coggan, Corey Campbell, his staff, but just the job that they've done. And even Coach Holgorsen said, it's the best resources that I've ever seen in my entire career.
10: Yeah, it's different. You walk around that building, it's unlike anything that you see, even at the NFL level. I would imagine there's some Nebraska football players that have spent time here, especially since the new facility was built, which isn't too long ago, but that would tell you that are in the league now that Nebraska's resources and their facility are even better than some NFL teams. I mean, you have everything and then some, and Dana said it today, if you

0: like, it kind of maybe slows down a little bit in February when it's just men's and women's basketball.
1: Yeah.
0: Or like January, into January.
1: Yeah, because February baseball and softball start.
0: Yeah, but the second week of February. So it's like there's a little bit of a downer time after football.
1: It'll come back for the second week of February and then leave at the end of that said week.
0: And then be back in June.
1: Correct. So he'll be back in 1 week in February.
0: Oh, well, we talked about it earlier, but Kyle had a chance to chat with Brett Maher, the new special teams coordinator, today after practice. So I wanted to play that conversation for you here tonight.
2: All right, Brett, new position. Let's start there. I mean, you've been in it for a bit here running the special teams. What's the comfort like, and what do you like about the guys out there?
3: Yeah, starting to get there. The guys are phenomenal. They practice hard. They do exactly what we ask. It's really just about me getting acclimated and making sure that I'm putting them in positions to be successful. But the way that they practice, the way that they go about their business, their attentiveness in meetings is everything that I could ask for.
2: What do you like about working with Nick Humphrey, kind of your right-hand man?
3: Yeah, Nick is super bright, brings a ton of good energy. I think we yin and yang it pretty good. It's been awesome.
2: Kickers and punters, there's nobody better to evaluate that than you. What have you seen? So I'll start with Archie as he continues to grow. I mean, learning how to punt Memorial Stadium is a beast in itself. How is he taking the next step?
3: Yeah, I think just from a comfort standpoint, last year was everything was so new to him, right? He got here late in the summer, and then the first game was on us like that. So understanding what he's walking into, I think, this year is big for him from a comfort standpoint. And then dealing with the elements, dealing with the stadium, all of that, you know, is a second go around. So he seems to have a little more calm about him. He's obviously super talented, and we're continuing to work on pulling that out every single punt. We all have work to do in that room, and he's not an exception to that, but he's going to be a bright spot for us for sure.
2: What is it about his toolkit, and how does that look going into this year? He can hit with the ball with his right, with his left, the banana ball, all those different things. Does it rein in a little bit to focus on what he does really well, or does he still have the full arsenal heading into this year?
3: Yeah, he's got the full arsenal. I think what we've done a good job of in the winter and the spring is really dialing in, like, what is your stock ball, right? And it's fun to have all the tricks and all those, but in reality, they're not going to show up, you know, every single punt. So dialing that in, getting him comfortable with where this is a go-to ball in these situations, and then being able to keep people off balance with all the fun stuff, too.
2: Kicking game, Kyle had a really good season last year. Used John a lot in kickoffs. How have you seen those two kind of intermingle and what they do well, and what do you see heading in over the next couple weeks between those two?
3: Yeah, both very, very talented. And then Mike came in late also, so he had a great spring game for us. All three of them did. You know, Kyle's just been kind of steady Eddie for us. John is very explosive, and Mike has come in and really hit the ground running. So we got a good competition going between the three of them for the start of fall camp, and you know, that's a good place for me to be in, because those are three very, very capable guys to do it for us.
2: You mentioned Mike Sarkisis, but comes from Pro Kick, and of course Archie as well. Is there something specific about those guys that you seem to have all the similar traits?
3: I think for them, I don't know that I'll get into a similar traits, but it's nice for them to have someone, you know, that they can relate to, that has a similar background, that's gone through the similar things from the same area. So I think that's been a very beneficial for them. But they're both just really, really good kids. They work hard, they keep their head down, they do exactly what we ask. And, you know, whether they're from Pro Kick or whether they're from Arizona like Kyle or Lincoln like John, and, you know, that's all we can ask for.
2: Return game, punt and kick return, what do you see there? I mean, you get Ja'Cory back, obviously, that's at the top of the list, but who are some of the other guys that pop in that regard?
3: Yeah, I think we're super explosive at that position, you know, between Ja'Cory and Ike, Andrew Marshall, and, you know, those guys are just dangerous with the ball in their hands. And then from a, like, core team perspective, and I don't know exactly where we're at in terms of names there. Our guys are absolutely busting their tail, and we've got a bunch of guys that I think are very capable of doing it. So that puts me in a great and a tough position as we move forward. But we got a ton of buy-in from the entire team. We got a ton of buy-in from those groups that are going to help us, and guys that I think believe we're going to be really, really good at that and want to get on that unit.
2: Level of detail from all the guys in special teams drills, you like how that's carried over this year?
3: Yeah, I do. Absolutely. That progression is really good. We've tweaked it, and Nick and I have kind of put our own flavor on a few things, which I think was necessary, but they've got, you know, they got buy-in. And I talked about my initial press conference of the way that Coach Rule runs the program, and how much

0: easier it is for me to get that out of the players as it comes from the top down. The position coaches are bought in, and, you know, it's my job to facilitate.
1: Lastly, biggest thing you've learned on the job here, being a coordinator for the first time, what does that look like for you?
0: Yeah, I think just being able to adapt on the fly is something that that is still a work in progress for me.
1: Well, Brett, appreciate it. Yep. And good luck rest of the way.
0: Appreciate it.
2: Again, special teams coordinator Brett Maher there with Kyle after practice today. But I was kind of surprised when he had talked about just there's actually a battle going on between those three kickers.
3: Yeah, whether there is or there isn't,
2: yeah.
3: That's the message you want to convey, because there's always everyone's always playing for their job and kicking for their job. And I would guess that Kyle Cunanan is that first team kicker, regardless, at least field goal kicker. I would, if you're talking place kicking, kickoffs, John Hull was that guy last year, could continue to be that guy. And then Michael Sarkisas, who we talked about in the interview, was a guy that Eckler brought in from Pro Kick. So you have two guys on the roster that are from Pro Kick in Australia, which is the gold mine for specialists.
2: I walked up to practice the other day, and it was during the kicking time, and you were pretty impressed with all of them. You said that they've been all pretty consistent.
3: Yeah, Kyle Cunanan knocked through a field goal today from, I think it was, might have been 50-ish in the two-minute drill. They run John Hull out there, too. So, there might be a competition there, but my guess would be that Kyle Cunanan was good last year.
2: Yeah, he was.
3: He was really, really solid. And, again, we have not seen that consistently at that spot here at Nebraska.
2: A lot of it's just the operation was consistent, too, which,
3: should continue.
2: You can point the finger at the kicker a lot of times, but, I mean, I was around us on that sideline. There was a lot of kind of issues there before, but I think they worked that out, so I think that will continue with Brett Maher, obviously. The Big Ten Network was at practice today, by the way. Forgot to mention that off the top of the show, but they were there recording. They make their stop, so their campus stop was today. I think they just put out a video on Husker football, but they were doing interviews. They were up there in the rafters doing had coach on for a segment, Rob Orridge. So I think that the first time I'm seeing that it's airing is at 11 a.m. tomorrow, which would probably be 10 a.m. Central.
3: I always thought they turned those over
2: Eastern.
3: The same day, but they looks like it'll air tomorrow morning.
2: Well, I looked at if it aired today, we missed it. So the next time you can watch, if you missed it today, if it came on today, is tomorrow at, I think, at 10 a.m.
3: They had Rule, the coordinators. I believe Calandria was reluctantly moving his way over there to get interviewed for it.
2: Yeah.
3: He just doesn't care for the media. He accepts it, though.
2: Yes.
3: He understands.
2: He knows that's part of his role, but it's not like, which we have talked about so much here, and I think it's kind of a breath of fresh air. That's not something that he's like, oh, I want to be in the mic. I want people to know what I think. It's, you know, he does it because it's a necessary evil, but it's definitely not his favorite thing about being a quarterback.
3: If you throw 30 touchdowns this year and limit your interceptions and win 9 games, then you don't have to do any of the media, as far as I'm concerned. Keith Mann will give you a free pass.
2: So we were talking about tattoos, right? And that if the Huskers make the playoff, we're going to get a tattoo. You're going to get a tattoo.
3: I guess.
2: The deal was all of us in the broadcast booth are going to get a tattoo. Well, Children of the Corn said if we make the playoff, I'll get a tattoo of Jessica.
3: Wow.
2: Come on.
3: Could you imagine that?
2: Let's make that happen.
3: Ben has no idea that this is even something that's on the table. I mean, I could text him, but he'll say yes. He's a trooper.
2: Yeah.
3: He's a team player.
2: I mean, listen, I'm, like, not asking you to get, like, Corn Huskers.
3: It's going to be a small tattoo.
2: It'll
3: be in a hidden area.
2: Yeah, it's like a little inn somewhere.
3: Yeah, or a little Herbie.
2: Oh, yeah, you're a Herbie guy.
3: A little Herbie on the ankle.
2: Herbie guy.
3: A little ankle tat.
2: Yeah.
3: Why not?
2: I mean, let's do it. I think it'd be fun. All right, let's go ahead and get to a break. Coming up next, going to talk some Husker volleyball red-white scrimmage coming up on Sunday, our first broadcast of the season. So,
3: can you believe it?
2: The guys were in there working on the volleyball broadcast here today, so it's here.
3: They had the meeting with JB during the week, too.
2: Yep.
3: Make sure he knows all the reads and everything.
2: Had Prince on the show. He was there.
3: Yes.
2: So
3: what an interview.
2: It was great.
3: Had.
2: He's
3: it's
2: awesome.
3: Like 30 minutes long, right?
2: Yeah. I don't know. I tend to have that problem with Jeremiah Searles and John Baylor, where I go into it thinking I was going to hit like 15, and then it always ends up being 30.
3: It's like that bullpen arm in a blowout. You just you're an innings eater guy. JB, like, you know, Coatney, Nick, Nate, they're innings eaters. They come in and they'll take out the chunk of your show and they'll set you straight.
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0: 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We're live on location at Cross Train Brewing here in Elkhorn and having a great time out here. We do have Husker Volleyball coming up on Sunday. We actually have two Husker competitions. So Husker soccer is actually, their season is underway.
1: Yeah, 1-0.
0: Had a big win over Louisville. Louisville was ranked in one poll, number 20. They're receiving votes, I think, in the official one. They've got Notre Dame coming up on Thursday night at home out at Hibner, which is
1: the home opener.
0: No, home opener is Sunday. Sunday at 1 o'clock.
1: It's at Alabama.
0: It's South Dakota.
1: Yeah, swing and a miss.
0: I tried.
1: All right, I'm out. All right, I'll see you.
0: But, no, that was a big win over Louisville. So, and then South Dakota on Sunday, and then huge win against Notre Dame, one of the top teams in the country coming in to Lincoln on Thursday night. So that's first actual official, I guess, home competition of the season.
1: And when did CST say he was calling?
0: Which I will be on the call for.
1: Is that Sunday?
0: Yes, I believe. That's what he said.
1: I should pay
0: attention. Did you not listen to the ticker?
1: No, I was too, mesmerized by him sitting in your chair.
0: In the captain's seat.
1: Yeah.
0: In the, he said both. He's calling both.
1: He's calling both. Okay. So tune in to
0: CST. So I guess we're not doing the intern celebration on Thursday night.
1: No, we're supposed to do paintball.
0: You can't do it without CST.
1: I mean,
0: he's kind of a staple. He basically carried Sports Nightly.
1: I mean, yeah. He was the guy all summer.
0: Yeah.
1: Can't not be at intern day.
0: But in addition to Husker soccer, we do have the red-white scrimmage coming up 3 o'clock inside Pinnacle Bank Arena, if you've been listening to Sports Nightly this week. But 2 o'clock pregame show for John Baylor, Lauren Cook West. So we'll have a full broadcast for you coming up. But look, I think it's going to be – it's always fun to see the red-white scrimmage because it's kind of the first time and it's not like – if you didn't see what was on the court and you just did a pan, you'd think it was like a playoff atmosphere anywhere else. So it's always impressive for that. But I think for this team in particular, we've heard so much just about the competition. Danny Busbaum Kelly has said probably even more talented than they were even last year. So I know they've been battling it out. Shout out Jared, who's taken over the SID
1: Meisty
0: role. He is. He did a great job at the media day the other day. He and Paige ran it, and every volleyball player was available. So I had a chance to chat with a couple of the players that we didn't catch up to at the internal media day. One, T. Sigler, who we heard from last night. Also, Lainey Choboy, the senior libero / defensive specialist. She also dates Jeremiah Charles, so that's why you'll hear at the end why I mentioned that. But did want to play that conversation for you here tonight. Had a chance to chat with Lainey yesterday. All right, senior Lainey Choboy, how does that sound?
2: Weird. Like, time flies when you're having fun, I guess, because that's what happens. So, I don't know.
0: I know you guys have some decisions to make, but how are you going about kind of approaching year four and with this program?
2: Yeah, I think I'm just trying to really stay in the moment. I think it can get away from you a little bit, and I realized that my first 2 years, that just the time goes by so fast. So I think that this year I just want to stay in the moment, stay present, and also have a lot of fun because, you know, it could be my last year. We don't know. So I don't know. I just want to stay present and just have the best time ever this year.
0: Well, how have the first couple weeks of the preseason gone for this group?
2: Yeah, I mean, it's been hard. I think my body can't handle it like it used to. But, you know, the team is playing great, and we've been bonding a lot, and so I think that's really good. And everyone's just playing amazing right now, so I'm really excited for those first few games. We play really good competition, so I'm just really excited to see how we look.
0: Danny was saying that you have really stepped up in your leadership role in the press conference. How have you kind of approached that and being a vocal leader for this group?
2: She said that? Oh, my God. Yeah, I don't know. I think I've always kind of had it in me, but I think that while being here, I've kind of, I don't know, like, how to... I didn't know how to go about that, and I think that on the court, I'm, like, super competitive. Like, I know what to say, like, certain things on the court, but I think off the court, I've kind of been like, oh, like, I'm just going to say to myself. But, you know, I think this year, you know, we're the oldest, and people look up to us. So I think just trying to help all of the young girls as much as we can. So I'm really happy that she said that.
0: You know, you personally, what are some things that you're, we know what you can do on the court, but have you, like, kind of attacked certain other things that you want to bring any more elements to this group this season?
2: Yeah, I mean, I think that we're trying to stay really positive this year. And, you know, I'm not really good at, like, faking things. So I think me, like, actually being positive and, like, going into it and, like, being like, yes, we're going to do it. We can do it, I think is a really big thing off the court. Like, the younger girls are always looking at us. So, like, if we're being super positive and, you know, stuff like that, then they will be too. But I just think taking everything as an opportunity and not something that we have to do, but something that we get to do.
0: T was saying you guys have been really hammering being the best service team, best serving team in the country. How has that gone?
2: Gosh, I think my shoulder's going to fall off. But I think that that is the area that I have seen the most improvement. Even passing, I can tell that our servers are going after their serves. And that's something that I really want us to implement into the games. Obviously, when you have more adrenaline, it can be hard because your, like, body kind of takes over. But in practice, we have been serving the absolute crap out of the ball. So I am so excited to see what that looks like. And I've really been working on my serve. And, you know, Danny's been complimenting me. So, you know, that feels good because, I don't know, I haven't always had the toughest serve. But I think that I'm really happy to see what that looks like.
0: What are you guys kind of looking to accomplish on Sunday in PBA in front of a sold-out arena? Surprise, surprise, once again.
2: Yeah, shocker. You know, I think that we just want to have fun, and I think that it's basically like a practice because we're so competitive in practice every single day, and we're going at each other all the time. But I think it's going to be just really fun because it'll be like a really intense practice, but with 100,000 fans. So, I don't know. But, yeah, I think we just want to see everything that we've been working so hard on in these double days come to life.
0: All right, got to ask you about JJ. How about him and, you know, the progress that he's made? He's certainly balling out here on the football field.
2: Oh, my gosh. Yeah, I mean, I want nothing but the best for him. Like, he has just worked so hard for this, and I've obviously had a really close lens into all the work that he's put in. But I'm just so happy for him. I'm so proud of him. He is just what I hear. I obviously can't see, but, like, from what I hear, he's just having the best preseason of his life, and I'm just so excited. I hope that he, you know, gets to bring that to life as well on the field this year.
0: How about the weight that he's put on? He seems like he had to eat quite a bit.
2: Yeah, he eats all the time, and I have to cook, and yeah, but he's really worked hard, and his body doesn't allow him to keep the weight very much, so he's had to work extra hard to just keep that weight on and to continue to grow the weight. But he's worked so hard, and he's definitely put the weight on. Hopefully we can continue to keep it there and not lose weight throughout the season.
0: Great stuff. Appreciate your time and best of luck on Sunday.
2: Oh, wait, I have one more thing to say. He is not the best Uno player in the world. I don't know where he got that, but he's not.
0: Does he cheat?
2: No, he doesn't cheat. He's just not good. So just had to say that. I am.
0: All right. Good stuff. Thank you so much. Again, Lainey Joboy there. So the context to that is I interviewed Jeremiah right after the first day of camp. Mm-hmm. And I was asking him just about what does the team do in the dorms, all of that. And he said that they had this big Uno game that was planned for that night. And he said that he's really good Uno player, all of this. But he claimed that, like, I think it was Bly Hill, like, cheats or something. And so that's why I asked if Bill, is he actually the one that cheats? But she said he's just not very good.
1: So she plays Uno, too. Who knew that Uno was still hip with the kids?
0: Well, I didn't until I asked Jeremiah. I think it's still pretty big.
1: And it's not really, like, is there a skill to Uno, or is it more just the luck of the cards?
0: Well, you have to be strategic about when you play. Like, if you keep your draw four in the wild, you keep your draw four and wild at the end, then it doesn't matter what color that it is.
1: I haven't played in a long time, so I don't necessarily know the answer to my question.
0: Oh, well, so that's where that came from is, so in the dorms, I had heard before, like, there have been years past that they did some games and stuff that they played as a team, and, you know, when they got back and were hanging out at night, and so I asked him that, and he said, yeah, actually, there's a big Uno game coming up, and so then he said that he's the best, and she's like, absolutely not.
1: Mm, she took, yeah, she apparently was offended by the thought of that.
0: We joked about it after, too. She was like, yeah, I don't She's like, I saw him say that. I was like, why did you even say that? You're not that good.
1: And that's also real, too, about Jeremiah having to hold on to his weight. So what did he have, that procedure or whatever they found? It was his stomach or whatever. Yeah. He couldn't keep food down, which he hopefully is fixed, and he had a procedure. And that's why, as part of why maybe he's been able to keep the weight on for now. Like, he's be able to eat more and keep the food down and all that.
0: Listen, this was a Star Trek guy coming out of high school and, in fact, did both the first season. So extremely fast, we know that. But and that was important to him, too, is, you know, a lot of times you hear guys put on weight, but then it bogs them down. They don't move as fast. Who was it that told me that? It was a couple years ago. It was a player. I can't remember who it was. But they put on the weight, and then the next year they wanted to lose a little bit just because he felt like it was weighing him down a little bit. But Jeremiah said he feels even more explosive so that – you know, he's put it on, but and for Coach Rule brag about him, and when he talks about just the lean mass that they put on, he's certainly a part of that.
1: They're gonna need
0: what did
1: him
0: they
1: to...
0: say, like 95% or something for him? Maybe I'm quoting that wrong. So
1: I mean, they're going to need him to come up and make some hits. In this league, you have to come up and hit some guys. Like, you can't be 100 and whatever 60 pounds soaking wet and expect to stay on the field. Like, you got to be able to put on some weight, hold on to some weight, because you're going to take some hits in this league. That goes back to the running backs, too. Like, Mekhi Nelson's had to put on weight. All these guys, to absorb the hits, Jamal Rule's put on a significant amount of size. Mm-hmm. That's how you're able to withstand playing in the league.
0: Got a question. When does the football team move out of the dorm? They're out of the dorm. They moved out last week. So I think it's just like the first week or so of camp that they stayed in the dorm.
1: Mm-hmm. Yeah, it was the first week. So from the start, a week from the Wednesday they started. So they were out.
0: Yeah. And I guess in the past it was 2 weeks maybe. I don't think they stayed very long, but this week it was just a week. And Coach Rule had talked about how he even talked to the leaders. Weren't going to force them to do it, but that they kind of liked doing it and wanted to do it for the first week.
1: Yeah, it's good. It's not a terrible thing for the week. It's tough for the offensive linemen and some of these are Division I players of a football team, so it's hard for them to stay in dorms. Like, you have to get the right size beds and all these things. The rooms are smaller. It's in Selleck, which is an older building. For the bigger guys, I can only imagine it could probably be a nightmare.
0: So. Yeah. All right, we're going to go ahead and get to a break. Coming up next, I guess it is
1: joke
0: of the week time.
1: We'll have some of
0: special
1: our
0: guests here.
1: Pam, John. We got to find out during the break who's going
0: to
1: come up.
0: We're going to try to find someone during the break to give a joke of the week, because I certainly am not doing that.
1: If
0: again,
1: not, CSD, get one ready.
0: Can he write one up in the commercial break? If he can give himself a shout-out in the ticker and sit in the captain's seat, he can get a joke ready.
1: He probably has one ready, just in case.
0: Yeah. Well, if he was the MVP intern of the year, then he would have a joke ready at all times.
1: Challenge is thrown out there.
0: So, all right, that's coming up next here on Sports Nightly. Keep it here.
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0: 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We talked about this last night. So
1: yes, we did.
0: We moved Joke of the Week from Thursday night to Friday night. Look, it's been tough goings for us delivering Joke of the Week. I did it a couple weeks ago.
1: Disappointing.
0: I'll never do it again. And so Pam here is a longtime listener. Well, you've been listening to us for a long time. And you told me that you had a Joke of the Week because Kyle said we needed an audience member to do Joke of the Week.
1: Yeah, I think we have let our welcome go. We're done doing it for a couple weeks. We need somebody else. We need a fresh voice on the show, and I think it's time for somebody else to take the mantle for Joke of the Week.
0: So, Pam, you've got a joke for us.
17: I've got a joke for you. I have to give credit to my friends over at Ortho Nebraska for this joke. But here's the joke. So I told my doctor I broke my leg in two places. He told me I need to stop going to those places.
1: I like it.
0: Oh, there you go. You got the sound effect.
1: I got a sneak peek to that joke.
0: I did too.
1: I knew the joke was coming. And I thought it was a good one.
0: And good for the air.
17: Yes, clean. Yeah. Yes.
1: No stumbles to the joke. The execution of the joke was
0: spot on.
1: 100.
17: Yes.
1: So now this is the hard part, because this is when you wait for the scores to come in and you wonder how people are going to.
0: Do you ever rate our scores?
17: You know, I really have not done that. I'll have to start
0: doing
17: that.
0: So you have not.
17: I just listened to the
0: ratings. You have not been one that has given us
17: bad
0: scores.
17: Oh, no, I have not. No, I have not texted in scores. All right.
1: Now, she took a shot at me right before we went back on air. She said, it's going to be better than Kyle's.
17: Yes, I did.
0: So you put right in.
17: Actually, I gave him a chance. I sent him this joke a couple weeks ago and said, this might redeem you, but
1: you know what? So we won't say Children of the Corn score, but we will say Shane Jensen's score, 8.98.
0: Yes. Children of the Corn is, he always rates low. Okay. So, like,
17: give me a break, Children of the Corn. Come on.
1: So we have any texts. We have a 8.4.
0: Oh, that's from Christopher.
1: Who's back in our studio.
0: That's our intern, CSD.
17: Oh, okay. I have a son named Christopher. I thought, is he listening? No.
0: So
1: these are all good. These are some good scores here.
0: So this segment started with Cole Hartman with Greg. They were telling like funny jokes, I don't know, and before the show, and Greg was like, you know what, you need to do that. You need to tell that. So it's like And then Greg was only thinking that it was going to stay like a couple weeks, just have him. It was during the summer. But then we went and spoke at an event, and somebody said, please don't take away the dumb jokes of the week. So, but Cole said, he kind of set the precedent that if you get a 6 and above, it's a really good score. So that's so what they're rolling in.
1: We got
0: in
1: some
0: as.
1: More coming in. Camden, 8.7. Yes. Dryce, 8. Yes. John, who's over here, gave you a 9.3.
0: Yeah, come on, John. Not a 10, John? Come on, John. Oh, you got to have room for improvement somewhere. So,
17: well, I'm feeling good.
1: How does that feel?
17: I mean, somebody.
0: That's funny. All right. Well, great right. stuff. Thank you so much.
1: Thanks
0: for
1: being here.
0: Well,
1: yeah. Thank you so
0: for coming up.
17: Yes, yes.
0: We appreciate you listening.
17: Well, thank you.
0: And thanks for taking
17: it.
0: The heat off of us yes. for doing right. Joke of the Week. So, again, Pam joining us here live at Cross Train Brewing at 180th and Maple in Elkhorn. We're going to get to a break. We're back to wrap up the show next.
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0: Ivy, there is a helpful smile in every aisle. Ivy proudly supports the Huskers. Welcome back. Final segment here of Sports Nightly on this Friday night edition. We are in live at Cross Train Brewing. Really appreciate everybody here. They're so nice. It's a great spot. So
1: great to
0: had
1: see
0: a lot of fun.
1: Everybody.
0: Yeah.
1: People listen to us, you know?
0: They do.
1: That's the fun part.
0: They do.
1: I think they do.
0: You said the other day that you get recognized more from Sports Nightly than doing football.
1: Yeah, I think so. I think it's the YouTube element. People don't know what I look like. I'm going to take one of these koozies on the way out, though. You think that's frowned upon?
0: I stole one, so you can grab one, yeah. We had some more scores rolling. You want to deliver those?
1: Yes. You probably have them in front of you.
0: I have them in the text. So Tim in Minnesota chimes in. He said, great job. 9.35 again. Pam, one of our great listeners, delivered the joke of the week this week because our folks needed a break from this because we were getting a little stagnant. I don't know. It just was not hitting.
1: It just wasn't good. I mean, the last great joke of the week is probably when I did it, and then ever since then.
0: No, Pam said you weren't good.
1: Beauty's in the eye of the beholder, as I like to say. It's a very subjective thing. So,
0: you know, one of the first things she told me when I was talking to her, she's like, "I love that you give Kyle a hard time."
1: Yes, people don't tend to realize how this show works. I'm a two hours a day. I'm a punching bag.
0: She walks up here and immediately starts throwing jabs at you. So
1: 2 hours a day, I'm a punching bag, and then we all go home, and then we do it again the next day.
0: Camden also chimes in. He says 8.7. Dryce is an 8, so. Yeah. Did we already deliver those? Did I miss those? But, yeah.
1: That's
0: so
1: right.
0: Appreciate Pam stepping in. So, final segment for us again. We'll be on the air coming up on Sunday for the Red-White Scrimmage. Really excited for that. What player are you most looking forward to seeing in volleyball?
1: In volleyball? I thought you were going to go
0: Red-White
1: football scrimmage tomorrow. Red-White scrimmage?
0: I said Red-White scrimmage. Is it Red-White scrimmage also the football scrimmage?
1: It would be. But I don't know if it's coined that way.
0: That's like in the spring is the Red-White scrimmage.
1: Red-white game in the spring.
0: Yeah.
1: Could I just say the stars? Andy Jackson, Harper Murray, mm-hmm. Manio Beche, who's probably maybe the most unique of the group, like the depth Skyler, like see some of the others that aren't talked about as much. Campbell Flynn, like those are the players that you're, and they'll split up, like those players in position battles will be on different sides of the net.
0: Yeah.
1: Right. So that's what we said yesterday. They'll have something to prove.
0: Yeah. And I think that's, you know, even though they got everybody back and this is maybe even more talented team than last year's team and, just the retention of everybody staying and then you add in the three freshmen, which we had clips of Danny Busby and Kelly last night on and her talking about. Jaden Robinson's probably the best blocking outside, and Keone and what she's done in the middle, and just some of the other additions that that they have not missed a beat. And so I think for me, though, the one spot, though, that you're losing a significant role player is at middle. So how do – I mean, we saw it a little bit in the spring, but as we get closer and closer to it counting, how do Manaiobeche and Kenna Kogo look?
1: Yeah, and that's what Sunday is all about because, like we said, we have a lot of the same position battles that we had last year. So a lot of the same conversations we had last year, 365 days later, we're having the same. And it goes back to the retention that you've seen on this roster, which is unlike anything nowadays in college sports with so many high-priced, high-talent players. To have them all back and have the same conversations again a year later is remarkable.
0: Again, one of the conversation pieces that with T. Sigler yesterday, and then you heard Elaney talking about it, but just how much emphasis they've put on everybody and improving from the service line that DBK has said we want to be the best serving team in the country. So I think that'll be also interesting to see because that can be a lot mental. I've talked a lot in the dig about that because you think it's like a free throw, right? You should just get up, but it's not. It's a lot of it's mental and it's about kind of doing your same routine every single time. And so I'm anxious to see what that kind of looks like, and especially for some of these players kind of first time being out there in front of PBA, which, by the way, we looked it up. There's still tickets left.
1: Yeah, mostly 300s. There's tickets left. I looked on StubHub. There was very limited tickets left on StubHub in the 100 level. I think the 100 and 200s are pretty much gone, but if you were to get them on the secondary market, you're probably talking $150.
0: So Huskers.com/tickets, and it looks like in just the 300 level, it's like $21 to get in. So there are tickets available if you want to be in there.
1: I think a lot of those will get sold day of.
0: I do too.
1: Because a lot of people don't know their plans heading into the weekend or might not know that there is a scrimmage at Pinnacle Bank Arena until the day of. They might see it on the news or hear about it on the radio, and then they decide to buy tickets. That's one of those things that you probably Saturday, a lot of those tickets will get swept up, and Sunday before the match will get swept up.
0: So 2 o'clock pregame show for John Baylor, Lauren Cook West, 3 o'clock first serve. I'll be out there. We're going to do some live mic interviews, so excited about that. And then we'll have some post-game reaction as well. We'll talk about it all on Monday for you on Sports Nightly. All right, scrimmage for football tomorrow.
1: Yeah, what scrimmage are you talking about now?
0: The first one of the fall, and perhaps maybe the only one they're going to go full out for.
1: You know, it's funny. A couple days ago, I mentioned the Matt Rhule practice where everything, it was all chaos. They essentially scrimmage for the entire practice, but this will be the first time that they go live, which means they bring guys down to the ground. Everything has been thud, hold the guy up, wait for the whistle. This is going to be... Why it's so important is they're playing football all the way through the whistle now. Mm-hmm. This is bring guys down, knock on wood, guys stay healthy, but you need to test guys. You can't sit there and hold guys back, put them in bubble wrap, and hope that they don't get injured. You have to go out and play football now, and you have to see what you have.
0: And the thing is about, like, you get good at tackling by tackling, so you've got to have these kinds of opportunities.
1: That's why tackling over the years has become worse and worse, because the NFL level, college level, it's just they have taken it out of the practices. But I'm interested to see, okay, ones-on-ones.
0: Are they doing it on the grass?
1: I want to say yes. Yeah. It's not the Memorial Stadium's not available. They wouldn't do it in the indoor.
0: They're getting ready for the concert, by the way. So
1: they'll probably have maybe both grass fields going, where the threes maybe are on the other field, but they'll have the ones and twos rotating. They'll do the ones against the twos, the ones on the ones. They usually mix things up, but the depth in the wide receiving core, I think, is up there. What's the production look like from the tight ends? Who gets the first few snaps with the running back room? What does the defensive line look like? What is the pass rush? Now, the one thing that's not live is the quarterback.
0: Right.
1: You are not to touch the quarterback. If you do, you'll probably get thrown out of practice.
0: Yes.
1: So that is the one thing that is not live. But how much disruption is caused by the defensive line, those one-on-one battles on the outside, Jeremiah Charles, Victor Evans, Danny Odoms fighting for that second corner spot. It's a big day for them tomorrow.
0: One of the other guys in kind of battling it out for potential starting spot got a lot of love today. We didn't talk about it earlier, but Gunnar Kitula.
1: Yeah.
0: Dana Holgorsen loves him.
1: So Jeep even mentioned, too, and I saw today he played some guard. He can play. Yeah. He can play
0: basically everywhere but center.
1: Anywhere but center. And they have Brendan Black, who's gotten reps at center. Probably in an emergency situation, they would bump Brendan Black before they go to Sam Sledge at center. But Gunner is going to play, and there's a good chance. Day one of the season, you could see him start at right tackle.
0: Dana said he's a different guy. Even when he was fully healthy, he's a different kind of player.
1: I think he has something to prove, because everybody was talking about that high-priced offensive line and then just left out Gunner.
0: Listen, they had to pay Gunner to stay, too. Gunner could have gotten it. You don't think Gunner got offers?
1: Yeah, but the thing is, like, people aren't talking about that because the retention part isn't the sexy part. It's the transfer piece from the SEC. It's the transfer piece, the three-year starter at Iowa State. The LSU, the South Carolina, is like, the retention part is not the sexy part, so you forget about the guys that are here. And Gunner was a starter at left tackle, starter at right tackle. Like, he's been in that offensive line room for a while now, and there's a good chance that he might start over at right tackle, perhaps over Tree. We'll see. And he can play guard, and so that means he's going to play. He's going to play a lot.
0: All right. Well, again, scrimmage coming up tomorrow for Nebraska football. Matt Rhule is going to be meeting with the media again, another press conference following the scrimmage. We'll have full 2 hours coming up on Monday night, so we'll talk about the football scrimmage. Kyle's going to be out there, but then also the red-white scrimmage. So, again, 2 o'clock pregame show for John Baylor, Lauren Cook West, 3 o'clock for the first serve, and we'll have reaction from that, all that great stuff. But, all right, that's going to do it for us. What a fun 2 hours. It flew by. I feel like we just sat down here, but appreciate everybody here at Cross Train Brewing. Thanks to AM 590 WOW, Hanley and Hanson, but have a great weekend. We'll talk to you on Monday, Husker Nation.
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27: Hey, it's
3: admitted it in court. I'm Lisa Lacera, Fox News. Luigi Mangione pleads guilty to federal charges of stalking UnitedHealthcare CEO Brian Thompson on a Manhattan street.
4: Telling a federal judge, before traveling to New York, I used a 3D printer to make part of a gun. On the morning of December 4th, 2024, I shot Mr. Thompson in Manhattan and he died. I knew what I was doing was illegal. Mangione admits he emailed UnitedHealthcare's leadership, posing as an investor, tricking them into sharing the location of its investor conference in New York City.
3: Fox's Brian Yenis outside Manhattan federal court. He could be sentenced to life in prison on the federal charge as his lawyers are seeking to dismiss state murder charges against Luke Mangione on double jeopardy grounds. A 41-year-old woman from Kentucky is in custody after authorities say she vandalized the World War II memorial in Washington, D.C. using red paint.
5: Melissa Ferris was arrested and appeared in court earlier this afternoon. She faces up to 10 years behind bars and up to $250,000 in fines. Authorities say they have a live stream they viewed where she admitted to damaging the memorial.
3: Fox's David Spunt. This coming after a man was charged with vandalizing the reflecting pool near the Lincoln Memorial. Those charges were dropped. The Trump administration has asked the Supreme Court to allow construction on the White House ballroom to continue while it appeals a lower court ruling to stop the work. The FDA has upgraded the recall on nearly 1.6 million dozen white and brown cage-free eggs because they may be contaminated with salmonella.
7: The FDA says the recall is now a class one, meaning it could cause serious adverse health consequences or death. As of July 24th, the salmonella outbreak linked to the eggs has sickened at least 98 people and hospitalized 26, but no deaths have been reported.
3: Fox's Jill Nato. 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
3: A hurricane warning issued for Hawaii's Big Island as Tropical Storm Lala approaches.
35: We know that the threat from Lala is growing here on Oahu because this morning here in Honolulu, we got added to a tropical storm watch. So that's new for us. And it means that tropical storm force winds are possible within or likely within the next 48 hours. And that's what emergency crews especially are preparing for. Honolulu police was out making sure that their emergency response vehicles were ready to go. They were fueling generators and making sure that if they need to deploy, they are ready. Over on the Big Island is where we start to see that deterioration a bit sooner. But for now, it's somewhat business as usual. We have tourists out. Surfers are out, too, taking advantage of some choppy waves out there. And businesses are open. But the window to prepare is getting smaller.
3: Fox Weather's Katie Byrne. Nigel Farage regained his seat in British Parliament, beating a field of fringe candidates in a special election boycotted by mainstream parties. They called it a farce. Farage quit his seat last month amid an investigation into whether he failed to report a gift in the equivalent of $6.7 million from an overseas crypto billionaire. Florida moving ahead with plans to fund development of a new transportation tech to help ease heavy traffic in congested cities.
36: Testing is now underway with autonomous cars at the SunTrax facility in Polk County, Florida, designed to simulate various road and weather conditions. And soon there will be a secondary ground for testing aircraft like electric vertical takeoff and landing craft to be used as air taxis.
37: So if you land in Tampa Airport and you want to go to Disney World or Universal, you could potentially just leapfrog I-4 entirely.
36: Governor Ron DeSantis speaking at Embry-Riddle Aeronautical University in Daytona Beach. Both that school and Polk State College intend to train workforces in next-generation transportation.
3: Fox is Evan Brown. I'm Lisa Lacera. This is Fox News.
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0: Partly cloudy, warm, and humid through your Friday evening here in the capital city. We should see dry weather, but as we head late tonight into the overnight hours, we'll see another chance for showers and thunderstorms to move through the area with isolated severe storms possible. Look for 10 o'clock temperatures to cool back into the middle to upper 70s, though feels like temperatures will still likely be a few degrees warmer. From the 1011 Severe Weather Center, I'm meteorologist Bill Renschler.
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10: He's here. Now, broadcasting from the underground command post, deep in the bowels of a hidden bunker, somewhere under the brick and steel of a nondescript building, we've once again made contact with our leader, Mark Levin.

0: number, 877-381-3811, 877-381-3811. Let's cut the brass tacks right away. We have elections coming up, and I want to start focusing a little bit more on that as well. Harry Enten, the data analyst over at the Constipated News Network. Let's just take a listen, and then we'll comment. Go ahead.
1: But one thing that has stood out to me as we've been watching these numbers and who's winning these primaries is just the turnout period from Democrats.
2: It's been absolutely bonkers huge. So I went ahead and I tried to tally up all of the turnout so far in the primaries. If you thought the Michigan Senate poll was bad for Democrats, the turnout numbers in the primaries are very good news for Democrats. What are we talking about? This year across all the primaries, it's 25 plus million so far. You go back to 2018, which was a bonkers year for Democrats. For the entire primary season, it was just 23 million. So Democrats are already running ahead of where they were in 2018, which was a year in which they did extremely well in the House races, not nearly as well in the Senate races, but that map was tilted against them in a way that this year's, simply put, is not.
1: So the president quotes you a lot. I mean, if you're the White House or Trump's political operation and you're looking at those numbers, what are you seeing so far?
2: I'm running scared. You know, look, the numbers don't lie. I tell it like it is. Whatever the numbers say, that's where I go. You see that turnout high so far on the Democratic side? That, to me, is emblematic of a president of the United States who is deeply underwater. And it matters, because if you look over history, right, you go back to past midterm cycles. You go back over the last 20 years. Which side had the higher turnout? Every single time since 2006, that side went on to win the U.S. House of Representatives. These numbers matter.
0: Look, I'm not going to candy coat this. He's probably right. The numbers do matter. We don't have a lot of time, but I do think we can push back. I think a lot that can't really be determined by polls, and we know how inaccurate they are, but let's not bet on that, okay? Or the type of candidates we have, the type of candidates they have. This is a big issue. These national polls, they don't really tell us what's going on in individual states, obviously, and certainly not in individual congressional districts. And so they have perhaps some utility, but they're not the end-all and the be-all. Would I rather it be the other way around? Of course. But you know what, ladies and gentlemen? Getting elected is about doing things that need to be done. We needed to make sure the Iranian Nazi regime didn't get nuclear weapons and didn't shoot intercontinental ballistic missiles with nuclear warheads on them at us. And that's very important. And this president's the only one that's had the guts to do it in half a century. He deserves credit a lot. And more than from history, he deserves credit today. But we have a problem when we have the pseudo-conservative, woke-right, neo-fascist isolationists who are out there condemning what the

0: over one's head or through one ear and out the other. Okay, great. What's for dinner? But understand what I'm saying here. Because great empires, great republics, they will fall when it comes to this kind of debt. And remember what I've always told you and what I've written about. That's on budget debt. They do not acknowledge, our government does not acknowledge the off-budget debt, like what we owe Social Security recipients, what we owe Medicare recipients, what we owe in federal pension payments, and so forth and so on. The only entity even close to having this kind of information on the books is the post office. And people mock the post office. They laugh at the post office. I don't know why. The truth is that they are required, the post office, to keep their total debt on their books. So the pension payments that they have to make and have to make in the future are on their books. Just as they are with every single private company. Every single public company has to acknowledge its obligations, whether they are today or tomorrow or 10 years from now, because it impacts the public's knowledge in a capitalist free system of how healthy that company is, whether you want to invest in it or not. It's on the stock exchange and so forth. Some are, some aren't, but you get the point. Well, the federal government doesn't do that. The federal government doesn't do that. And so the $50 trillion is the tip of the iceberg. It's literally 3.5 times bigger than that. It's more like $300, $350 trillion. Well, our economy only creates, give or take, $20 trillion a year. And now we have these pseudo-conservatives, I call them socialist light, woke right, who are out there pushing this agenda. And I have to say that it's appalling. It's appalling. They're playing right into the Democrats' hands during the election. Right into the Democrats' hands. Because if I'm a Democrat, I turn around and what do I say? The Republicans say we need more government. Well, they're in charge. Where's more government? Where's the intervention to help younger people, to help the middle class, the working people? When you surrender your principles, what are you? Your principles are needed more now than ever. They're needed more when you're fighting these dark forces, whether it's economic or national security or what have you, than when things are going so perfectly well. Now, what would they say to the president today? What would they say to the president today? Trump urges Americans to accept higher gas prices as he escalates Iran rhetoric, quote-unquote, AOL. They would be attacking him, trashing him. I would think the vice president, who's at complete odds with a statement like this, based on what he said the other day. How do we square these things? Well, the president's right. The president's right. The socialist light, pseudo-conservative, woke right types are wrong. You create growth. You create wealth. And you urge and find ways for your children and grandchildren. Or you find ways as a government by changing your regulatory policies, by encouraging more freedom, more competition. That's a way the government can intervene. But you don't create more programs. And what are these programs? I've asked repeatedly here. I've asked repeatedly online. Give us your program. Lay out your plan. What is it? What is it that's going to make life better? Maybe we can agree on some of these things. Maybe they're more market-oriented. Maybe they're more economically rational. It's okay. But they don't. They don't. I'll be right back.
1: Mark Levin.

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0: Remember what I said? I said some of this has to do with the selection of candidates, right? Well, Michigan, the Democrats, by the barest majority, selected a America-hating Marxist Islamist who hates dogs and cats, who hates you, Mr. and Mrs. America, who hates Jews and the state of Israel, despite his effort to retreat. It was a very contemptible and evil person, in my humble opinion. He's their nominee. Mike Rogers, a right-of-center Republican, who served in the military, who served in the FBI, who served on the Intel Committee. I think he was chairman for a period of time. But a very decent person who would make a very good senator for Michigan. How are those two going head-to-head in the election? Cut 20, go.
1: In Senate, Rogers versus Elsipe. Look at this, a new Fox News poll. Rogers is actually up by 4 points. He's up by 4 points. It's close, but a Republican is ahead in Michigan. And why? Why? What is going on? Look among independents. Rogers actually leads by five. This is extremely unusual because across the political map, as I was looking at these different Fox News polls, I couldn't find another example where the Republican was actually leading among independents. And it turns out that candidate quality may, in fact, matter, at least in terms of how voters see it, because in this same poll, the Democratic candidate for governor was ahead. So this is unique to the Senate race, and it is quite a troubling result for Democrats and quite a heartening one for Republicans.
2: So do you have a sense then, Harry, of what it is that is contributing to this, the struggles, right, that Abdul El-Sayed is? Is it that Rogers is a stronger candidate, or is it that El-Sayed has more issues for voters to deal with?
1: It is all about Abdul El-Sayed. He is a weak candidate, at least by the metrics that we normally look at. And you could just take a look here. Okay, the net favorability rating of the Dem Senate candidates across these northern battlegrounds. You'll notice there's only one candidate, Wren, one who has an unfavorable rating higher than his favorable rating, and it is significantly higher. Look how far underwater Abdul El-Sayed is. He is 13 points underwater under there in Lake Michigan. My goodness gracious, Troy Jackson in Maine, he's at plus one. You got Sherrod Brown at plus four in Ohio, and Josh Turek in Iowa way above there at plus 18 points. This is extremely unusual. Again, across the map, Democrats have done such a good job recruiting candidates who are well-liked by the voters. Again, I looked at all the Fox News polls. All the Democrats were above water except for Abdul El-Sayed, and he is 13 points underwater. This is all about Abdul El-Sayed being a weak candidate, at least in the minds of the voters.
2: And so then just putting that in perspective, too, in the state of Michigan, this is, I mean, you touched on this, right? But this is especially important when you look at things in the state of Michigan.
1: Yeah, okay. So you look at this first slide, right? You see that Mike Rogers is ahead right by 4 points. Well, I was interested because I couldn't think of another example where you actually had a Democratic candidate who was down at least 4 points. 4 points in a Senate poll in Michigan, and it turns out for this entire century, Abdul El-Sayed is the only one in a poll that meets CNN standards for publication. This is extremely, extremely, extremely unusual. Abdul El-Sayed breaking records in the ways that you don't want to. In fact, he is the first Democrat down by this much, as I said, a century since 1994.
0: Okay, but you know what? You got to always fight in politics like you're behind, just like you do in military operations. You can't get cocky because your opponent, the enemy, they're constantly scheming. They're constantly strategizing. And that's how presumed winners can lose. That's how. You've got this Governor Andy Beshear, Democrat, Kentucky. You know, they keep trying to build this guy up like he's some kind of moderate. He's no moderate. He's a leftist. Again, he dresses himself up from time to time as a moderate, but he always shows ankle. It's like Josh Shapiro in Pennsylvania. He always shows ankle, too. I don't know of any real moderate as a Democrat governor. I know one moderate as a Democrat senator, and that's Fetterman. Obviously, we don't always agree with some of his domestic positions, but so what? He's a Democrat, and he's a very decent man. He's a very moral man. But here's Governor Andy Beshear of Kentucky, who was on MS Now today. And I want you to listen carefully to this. And he's being questioned by Peter Alexander. I didn't know he worked for MS Now, but then again, I'm not an expert on that network. I thought he used to be a newspaper guy. Cut two, go.
3: Oh, there are concerns within the party about this division between the progressive and more moderate wings. Do you worry that some of those more progressive, those farther left candidates right now will alienate independents in states, including yours?
4: Well, everybody out there has to get out and earn it. You have to win an election. You don't just get it because of the party that you're a part of. And the Democratic Party needs to be a big tent party where people can have disagreements on how to reach a solution. But let me tell you, differences within the Democratic Party are a lot smaller than the differences between the Democratic Party and this current Trump-run Republican Party.
0: Hold on there. Hold on. I barely heard that, but I got it, which is this. The guy says the differences between Democrats and Republicans are much bigger than the differences between Democrats and Democrats, like the Democratic Socialists of America. Let me tell you something. If that's true, that underscores a point. Hi, honey.
5: Hello.
0: Hello. Now I've lost my place, Mr. Producer.
5: Sorry.
0: I'm watching
5: that
0: my...
5: You said something about the difference between Democrats.
0: Well, we're going into
5: socialists.
0: A commercial.
5: Yeah.
0: I was just pointing out that if this guy Beshear, the governor of Kentucky, really underscores my point. There's not much difference between the communists in the Democrat Party and the Democrats. There's a lot more difference between the patriots in the Republican Party and the communists in the Democrat Party. We'll be right back.
6: If you own a business, you've heard it all. 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
12: Fox News, I'm Carmen Roberts. A surprising announcement from President Trump. He says he may soon declare the Strait of Hormuz a U.S. territory.
13: We have the blockade. No ships get through unless we want them to.
14: The president maintains the U.S. has total control over the strait, though analysts and reports have suggested otherwise.
12: Fox's Rich Edson at the White House. Meantime, the president is downplaying concerns about conditions on the USS Abraham Lincoln after the aircraft carrier's nine-month deployment, many of them in the Middle East. It is on its way home now. And Tropical Storm Lala is predicted to become a hurricane tomorrow as it nears Hawaii.
15: We already have hurricane warnings south of us on the Big Island where the first impacts are expected. The mayor there says evacuations are a part of the conversation.
12: Fox Weather's Katie Byrne. 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
16: Partly cloudy, warm, and humid through your Friday evening here in the capital city. We should see dry weather, but as we head late tonight into the overnight hours, we'll see another chance for showers and thunderstorms to move through the area with isolated severe storms possible. Look for 10 o'clock temperatures to cool back into the middle to upper 70s, though feels like temperatures will still likely be a few degrees warmer. From the 1011 Severe Weather Center, I'm meteorologist Bill Rentschler.
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1: You know, ladies and gentlemen, I did something a day or two ago. And I feel like I need to keep taking a shower. So disgusting, perverse, is what I read. It's the ethics report, the official Congressional House Ethics Report on Matt Gaetz. I know he has a TV show on some network, I honestly don't know which one. It's very low rated. I'm sure he has some following out there, everybody does. But I read this report. And maybe I'll read it on air at some point, just so you know. He's out there trashing the president's decision to take on Iran. He's out there effectively undermining our troops in the field, on our carriers, on our destroyers, in our jets and our bombers. He's a coward, as you can imagine. He doesn't attack the commander-in-chief who made the decision to go to war. He attacks those of us who support the president's decision, like millions of you. And he spends all day online. He's not some 18-year-old or 16-year-old. No, he's a grown adult. And he's online all day, all night long. And he spends most of his time attacking people. Now, you would think a man with an ethics report like that, about how he paid for sex, how he had sex with a 17-year-old and how that came about, that's the most disgusting thing of all. Allegations of using drugs, and on it goes. It is embarrassing. You know, this is a guy I used to like, guy I used to support, used to think he was really sharp in these congressional committee hearings, a great debater, and then I said, wow, this guy's two personalities. So he resigns from the House of Representatives, hoping, beyond hope, that he can convince enough of his colleagues then not to release the report. That is, to vote not to release the report. The problem is, one of the members of the House said that Gaetz had come up to him with pictures of naked girls on the floor of the House, or something to that effect, and was bragging about his accomplishments. It may be the DHS secretary when he was a House member, I don't recall. I mean, I can dig it up, and so can you. The guy has not turned over a new leaf. He's still pathological, in my humble opinion. He's very angry, but he still completely lacks morals and a character. Or should I say, as a character, just the wrong one. So he's out there flopping around on the internet like a flounder, blowing smoke, if you get my drift, waving around shiny objects, calling everybody neocons, everybody who supports the president and what he's doing, calling them Israel firsters. So in addition to everything else, he's effectively supporting the enemy, the Iranian regime, and undermining the commander-in-chief. He sounds like Van Hollen. He sounds like Bernie Sanders. He sounds like the radical leftists. Because he's an isolationist. He hates the state of Israel. Hates it. And he's part of this Tucker Carlson, Marjorie Traitor Gang Green, that whole crowd. Have you noticed how perverse these people are? Have you noticed how dishonest these people are? How many of you would do what this man did? And then he's an elected official. And he's born into an extremely wealthy family. His father's very wealthy. Born into a wealthy family. It's like Tucker Carlson. He's born into a wealthy family. His father, his father's second marriage is to one of the people who inherited part of the fortune, to the Swanson frozen food family. He went to the finest schools, private schools, and yet he could never really get over 2 point grade point average, Carlson, by the way. He was born with a silver spoon in his mouth. And now he's got a burr up his ass. Well, I don't know how that works, Mr. Producer. But this guy Gates, I mean, if you ask people about Gates today, they don't even know who he is. He's a blip on the public scene. He actually didn't do a damn thing as a congressman to improve the lives of you, Mr. and Mrs. America, of the middle class. Nothing. Literally nothing. Didn't get any legislation passed. He was busy, you see. It's kind of in between his extracurricular activity, I suppose. He was a House member. I don't know exactly how the timing lines up. It really doesn't matter. But if you don't believe me, that ethics report is online. It's online. You can read it. And you will be shocked. You don't need to read the news stories about it. You certainly don't need to listen to him, because he'll deflect. One of the things he said is, I didn't have due process. I didn't have due process. He could have made himself available to the Ethics Committee, and they could have deposed him. He didn't, to the best of my knowledge. But this really wasn't about due process. He wasn't being charged with a crime. Congress doesn't charge people with crimes. He says, yeah, well, I wasn't charged with crimes by the DOJ either. That's right. Most of these things are state-related. Statutory rape, that's what he did. The drug use and so forth would be more local and state. But that's all beside the point. He did what he did. That's why he resigned. It was his choice to resign. Or the House members were going to expel him. So he resigned to try and get ahead of it, and then he resigned to try to prevent the release of the report. I only point this out because he's now undermining the commander-in-chief, the commander-in-chief's decision months ago to take out this Iranian nuclear threat. I believe we should be rallying around the president, and these guys are giving aid and comfort to the enemy, to this vile Islamist regime that has killed and maimed thousands of our fellow Americans. And I'm tired of it, whether it's him or any of the others. You see what he's doing, Mr. Producer. You even responded to him once, didn't you? Very, very evil person. Very, very evil person. And now he's trying to sabotage the war effort. Now he's trying to sabotage the president. Now he's trying to sabotage our military. Trash talking in the most vile ways. Individuals who support the president. And in the case of Jews like me, he's claiming that, of course, we're Israel first and all the rest of it. These are the blood libels that you get from Klansmen, neo-Nazis, Islamists and Marxists and woke Reich neo-fascists. That's how they conduct themselves. And he does this as a smokescreen and as a diversion from his own perverse, vile conduct. I mean, he was a man when he did these things. He was a public man when he did these things. And when you read that ethics report, ask yourself, would you ever do anything like this? Any of it? And what kind of a person does? And then tries to use his office to prevent the release of the investigative report because he doesn't want his constituents to know, because he wants to be reelected to the House. And then he resigns. He resigns hoping that they won't release the report publicly. Very sick. Very, very sick. Psycho, in my humble opinion. I didn't mean to spend a lot of time on this, but this guy's bouncing around. He doesn't sleep much. I hope he's okay. I'll be right back.
0: Mark Levin.
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0: The headlines may change, but that doesn't mean what's going on the ground changes in the Holy Land in Israel. And while much of the world has moved on to the next story, the families there continue living with the reality of terrorism, uncertainty, and recovery. 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Parents still think twice before sending their children to school. 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That's levinforthefellowship.org, L-E-V-I-N, forthefellowship.org. President Trump in Garden City, New York, campaigning for Blakeman for Congress, who would be a great governor, as I've gotten to know him much better. Reuters, the president on Friday urged Americans to accept slightly higher gas prices at the cost of preventing Iran from obtaining a nuclear weapon, and he said he would soon declare the Strait of Hormuz a U.S. territory. That's not a bad idea. Now, that said, we had the vice president the other day basically telling Will Cain on Fox, but he has said it elsewhere, it's time for the free market types, and I paraphrase, to stop throwing around phrases like the market system and so forth. We need a plan to help younger people. And that's how you keep them away from socialism. And so those of us who are sort of Reagan types on the economy, Milton Friedman types, traditional conservatives, and support the president's massive tax increases, massive regulatory control, and so forth. You know, we're questioning what the Veep said and what some other people say, and that's what you do in a free society. It's okay. And so there's a whole group sort of a thuggish, socialist-light pseudo-conservatives who are out there saying, you must be a neocon. Is it a neocon to be a Reaganite, Mr. Medusa? People are sick. They don't even know what it means. But this is a debate we're going to have, whether they like it or not. People like me are not going to be silenced, whether they like it or not. No amount of phony intimidation is going to have any impact, period. Our principles, yours and mine, Mr. and Mrs. America, our principles haven't changed. I just told you we have nearly a $50 trillion debt. That'll blow out your pension. It'll blow out Social Security. It'll blow out Medicare without changing anything. It'll blow out your income, your paycheck. It'll ruin everything. And these fools are talking about more government. More government. The problem is too much government. So let's have that battle in the primaries. I'm all for it. We're going to, whether they like it or not. So the president makes this statement, and I'm thinking to myself, will the vice president now condemn the president for the statement the president made? Of course not. Of course not. And yet, the statement that was made contradicts, I think, what the Veep said, and what some others are saying. President's being realistic. a lot of the costs that are imposed on our citizenry, you, Mr. and Mrs. America, have nothing to do with the President of the United States. Look at your housing costs. The biggest cost you have other than your mortgage is your real estate tax, the tax on your home. That's all local. That has nothing to do with the federal government. That has nothing to do with the President of the United States. There's not a damn thing he can do about it. Well, he actually did something to try and help you. He increased the deductibility of the interest on your mortgage payments, depending on your income. The Democrats actually voted against that big, beautiful bill, which included that provision. He has tax cuts across the board. He has no taxes on tips, no taxes on Social Security, depending on your income. If you have to stay at home and help a loved one, and you're their caregiver, you get a tax credit for some of that as well. I mean, he's doing a lot of these things, trying to reach into your community, trying to reach into your home, trying to reach into your workplace and to improve the situation. But one of the biggest expenses you have, right, is your real estate tax on your home. That's all local. All local. The sales taxes you have when you buy a gallon of gasoline, when you fill up your car, you may look at the price of gasoline and say, damn it, the war in Iran. Okay. But if you live in a high sales tax state like California, you're paying 71.5 cents a gallon. And people who go to California from other parts of the country, they see it. They are stunned by it. Well, there the Democrats did that. You have higher electricity bills up and down the East Coast. In New England, that's not because of
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8: is on the way. I'm Lisa Lucera, Fox News. President Trump is downplaying worries about months-long deployments for U.S. warships while also acknowledging another aircraft carrier is heading to the Middle East.
10: The USS Abraham Lincoln will soon be relieved amid growing concerns from some Navy families and lawmakers about morale on the warship.
11: That ship is moving right now, or very shortly, and it's being replaced with another very similar ship.
10: The Lincoln has been at sea for 9 months, first deployed in the Pacific before sailing to the Middle East ahead of the war with Iran. Asked if he's worried about the length of deployments, President Trump told reporters,
11: No. Not nearly long enough.
10: Pentagon officials have characterized some reporting about conditions aboard the Lincoln as misrepresented.
8: Fox's Jared Halpern at the White House, while delivering a speech on New York's Long Island, the president said he won't apologize for higher gas prices.
12: You just have to remember that what we're doing is a great service for the world, not only for ourselves, for the world, and we're really doing a great job.
8: This is Democrats say the main concern as we head into the midterms is affordability. Luigi Mangione has pled guilty to federal stalking charges in the killing of United Healthcare CEO Brian Thompson.
13: Mangione read from a statement expressing no remorse, admitting, quote, before traveling to New York, I used a 3D printer to make part of a gun. On the morning of December 4, 2024, I shot Mr. Thompson in Manhattan and he died. I knew what I was doing was illegal.
8: Fox's Brian Yenis had been had in federal court. Mangione faces life in prison on the federal charges as his lawyers are now seeking to dismiss the state case against him on double jeopardy grounds. He's pled not guilty on state murder charges. A 41-year-old woman from Kentucky in custody after authorities say she vandalized the World War II memorial in Washington, D.C. using red paint. 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
8: The U.S. Army is identifying two soldiers killed when their helicopter crashed in Texas earlier this week.
25: U.S. Army officials say two soldiers killed when their Apache helicopter crashed near Fort Hood in Texas are now identified as 34-year-old Chief Warrant Officer 2 DeAndre T. Huey and 25-year-old Warrant Officer Seth L. Olmsted. Both are from Texas, and both were assigned to a company within the 1st Air Cavalry Brigade stationed at Fort Hood. The Army's investigators are still working to find a cause for the mishap. The helicopter crash caused a brush fire, which has since been contained. Eben Brown, Fox News.
8: Well, it could have been a mid-air collision was avoided early today when a Phoenix air traffic controller realized two American Airlines jets had the same call sign and acted quickly to keep them a safe distance apart by referring to one as American 2482 on the arrival and the other as American 2482 on the departure. The FAA and American Airlines say they will investigate. The Voting Rights Act is dealt a blow. Low in Mississippi.
26: A federal judge temporarily denying a request to block judicial districts with majority black residents in DeSoto County from electing new county judges. U.S. District Judge Sharian Eichhoff said that it's too close to midterm elections for redistricting to take place. DeSoto County Supervisor and former GOP candidate for governor Robert Foster among those filing the lawsuit, claiming that the creation of majority black subdistricts violates the Voting Rights Act. A recent U.S. Supreme Court decision greatly restricts using race to draw legislative maps. Laura Cantor, Fox News.
8: An American missionary who was kidnapped in Niger in October has been released. SIM International, an evangelical mission organization, says Kevin Rideout will soon be back with his family. Niger is ruled by a military junta. I'm Lisa Lucera. This is Fox News.
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17: Partly cloudy, warm, and humid through your Friday evening here in the capital city. We should see dry weather, but as we head late tonight into the overnight hours, we'll see another chance for showers and thunderstorms to move through the area with isolated severe storms possible. Look for 10 o'clock temperatures to cool back into the middle to upper 70s, though feels like temperatures will still likely be a few degrees warmer. From the 1011 Severe Weather Center, I'm meteorologist Bill Rentschler.
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22: 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Our number, 877-381-3811, 877-381-3811. We just call it like it is here, America. That's who we are, and that's how we go. Oh, yeah. You know, there is a video that goes back a little less than 8 years, 2018 October. Charlie Kirk with Hassan Piker. And I watched the whole thing. Now, we're only going to play 45 seconds for you, but Charlie really owned this guy, didn't he, Mr. Producer? In fact, Charlie owned most people he debated. I miss him a great deal. I miss Rush a great deal. You know, there are people who work day in and day out with Charlie, and they tell you what he thinks, and they tell you what he thought of this guy and that guy and so forth and so on. But I actually got to know Charlie before most of those people worked for him. And he came to me with his first book. We had a great talk about it. His second book, we had a great talk about it on radio and so forth. I had him on TV a couple of times with his books and other discussions. He was one of us. He was one of us. And he was so easy to talk to. And he did not like internal confrontation, which was understandable. I'm not going to tell you what he would have thought of this issue today or this issue tomorrow, but I'm telling you, he was one of us. He loved this president, but he also, in many ways, was a Reaganite. We would talk about Milton Friedman. We would talk about Hayek and Mises. We would talk about all of them. So when you have the likes of really loathsome, evil people, like a traitor Tucker Carlson, trying to project their incoherence and their hate on top of Charlie, it really is grotesque. When you have somebody like Joe Rogan, who's almost 60 years old, by the way, saying that he's kind of leaning towards Candace Owens and her view of the assassination of Charlie, that's pretty damn sick. That's very damn sick. For those of you who listen to Joe Rogan or watch, I'm certainly not one of them. And I could go on. But it's sad. It's terrible. But these were great fighters for us. Rush, I knew extremely well. We spoke all the time. And then near the end, we texted more often because he was quite ill. He couldn't hear very well. What a dear, dear friend. And I've talked about it with you in the past. He loved Benjamin Netanyahu. He loved the state of Israel, just so you know. He adored President Trump. He adored President Reagan. His brother David, who is one of the finest lawyers I've ever met, one of the finest people I've ever met, my lawyer, along with my wife, but he's been with me, I don't know, 25 years or so. Funny as hell, David. In fact, I ought to bring David on. He's got a lot of good stuff to say. David is an evangelical Christian. He's online dealing with the dopes, engaging with smart people as well. He's fantastic. One of the highlights of my life is getting to know people like this. Getting to know Mr. Producer, he's fantastic. Loyal as hell, hardworking as hell. You are rich. And you've been for a long time. But to get to know some of these people, it's really been an absolute delight. And one of these days, I'll retire from this. Not yet, don't worry. A day of my choosing. I'm under some pressure to do it. To spend more time with the family and so forth, and I certainly do understand that and appreciate that. I just feel right now we're in a very difficult period. Literally fighting for the survivability of this country with the Marxists and the Islamists, and yes, the woke right.

0: silly.
1: You talked uninterrupted for 5 minutes. Hassan, let me
2: finish. Go ahead. Sorry, you're right.
1: What I practice. I'm a free market capitalist.
3: All right, stop right there. He says I'm a free market capitalist. You see? And I could get clip after clip of Charlie saying the same thing because he was a free market capitalist. So am I. So are most of you. There's some exceptions. That's understandable. But as a rule, we're free market capitalists as a principle. Let's start from the top again.
1: Why don't you give 95% of your money away and go live on a commune?
2: Do you really think that that's how it works? Do you really think
1: that's
2: how it works?
1: Go, live
2: silly?
1: What you preach. Because I, every single
2: this
1: minute,
2: is
1: you
2: silly.
1: Talk uninterrupted for 5 minutes. Hassan, let me
2: Go ahead. Sorry, you're right.
1: I live
2: you're right.
1: What I practice. I am a free market capitalist. I employ people. I took a risk. I have my own startup business. Every single day, I practice what I preach. He wants other people to contribute to what he considers to be a good idea, what he considers will make the world a better place. You have the freedom to go live as a socialist. Go do it, Hassan. What's stopping you?
2: Okay.
4: All right.
2: So here's why this is ridiculous.
4: This is
2: and the last point. The last point I will make is this. Here's why that conversation is absolutely preposterous. If I gave away the measly earnings that I had and gave away 95% of
1: how much do you make,
2: that wouldn't necessarily even push the needle.
3: That's not the point, is it, ladies and gentlemen? First of all, he makes millions. I don't know what he was making back then, but I can assure you he's not giving away 95% of his income. He lives in a multi-million-dollar home, and that's fine. Go for it. He has some kind of a very expensive foreign car. That's fine, too. Go for it. I don't care, but he should care. He should care. Yeah. But notice what Charlie says he is. I am a free market capitalist, and that's how I remember him. And that's how I remember what he wrote and what he said all the time. And now, the pseudo-conservative, socialist, light, woke right, want you to be embarrassed to say that. They want you to be embarrassed to say that. Don't be. If we don't say it, nobody's going to say it. That's why I've been sort of hammering on this all week and all last week. Let's do this. We can do this. You and I. We've done it before. We're going to have to do it again. Professor, University of Chicago, happens to be El Sayed's half-sister. Again, he's the candidate the Democrats nominated to run for the Senate. This is his half-sister. About 2 years ago. Let's listen to what she has to say at the University of Chicago. Hat tip, Lee Yimby on X. Go.
5: Hi, my name is Iman Abdelhadi. I'm a member of the American Sociological Association, and I'm voting yes on the resolution for justice in Palestine. As a Palestinian, these have been some of the hardest months of my life, but I find great solace in the fact that I reside in a discipline that calls for justice, that sees inequality, and I hope that my fellow ASA members apply that same logic to Palestinians. It's time for us to stand up against the genocide and do the bare minimum by calling for a ceasefire.
3: Of course, the bare minimum, ceasefire. Who broke the ceasefire? The Palestinians. Hamas is Palestinian. They're also the Muslim Brotherhood of Gaza. They call themselves Hamas, the Muslim Brotherhood of Gaza. Who broke the peace? The Palestinians. And it wasn't just those on October 7th, dressed in black, who breached the border. There were Palestinian citizens by the thousands who joined them in breaching that border or receiving them when they came back, who tried to help hide the hostages, many of them who had been befriended by the Jews in these kibbutzim, and by the way, who are very liberal, most of them, gave information to Hamas, those Palestinians, on where the safe rooms were, how many people were in each home, whether they were elderly, whether they were parents.

0: parents, whether they were children, whether they were grandchildren. They gave it all away. They were also seen taking away as the people who befriended them were being butchered and raped and tortured and burned alive, taking away possessions that belonged to those people, tricycles, refrigerators, and so forth and so on. Even the United Nations has now stated emphatically, issued a report, and stated emphatically, there was no genocide in Gaza. Now, can you imagine hearing from us 3 years there's genocide, and now they say no? And also an independent organization before the UN, but not long before, also issued the same a report and issued the same statement. There was no genocide in Gaza. There was no starvation in Gaza. You understand? It is shocking to hear this, isn't it? You've heard me say it, and I was attacked. I was attacked because of my faith. I was attacked because I support the Prime Minister of Israel in Israel. I was attacked. Outrageous. Not a single person who attacked me has apologized. Not one. Not one. And I'm talking about people on the air, people who have podcasts, people on radio, and people on TV. Not one. Not one. But more importantly, forget about me. They haven't apologized to the Israelis. In fact, some of them are still pushing this. Some of them are still pushing this. And they're fairly quiet about the 52,000 Iranian citizens, Persian citizens, who were slaughtered on one weekend by the Islamo-Nazi regime in Tehran. That they didn't protest. No protests at all by those who were claiming genocide in Gaza. You understand? All right. Go ahead, Mr. Producer. Let's go to the next five.
1: I also realize, and I think this is a lesson, this is a painful lesson that a lot of us in the Palestine Solidarity Movement have been learning, is that we don't have power.
0: We're not in the Palestine Solidarity Movement. You don't just support the so-called Palestine Solidarity Movement. You support what they do. What they do. Palestinian is a fake name for Bedouin Arabs. I've told you this before. It was most recently invented, it had been invented before, but most recently invented in 1964-65 by the KGB and by an Egyptian Arab by the name of Yasser Arafat, who had no attachment whatsoever to the land of Israel. Palestinians, they picked that name because it sounds like it's biblical. Palestine, Palestinians. That must be their land. Now there is enormous archaeological evidence that the Jews are the indigenous people of not only that area, by the way, but areas well beyond what is currently the state of Israel. But that apparently is not persuasive. Just like the reports now coming out, way too late, but we'll take it better than never, on that there wasn't genocide in Gaza. And so here we have al-Sayed's half-sister. She's a professor at the University of Chicago. Do you ever wonder how these Islamists get these limited number of faculty positions and then they get tenure? If you ever read my book, Plunder and Deceit, there's an entire chapter on it, you would know. In so many of these schools, particularly those on the higher end of the academic scale, arguably, Ivy League and Ivy League types, the faculty has an enormous say in who becomes part of the faculty. They have faculty committees that vet the people, faculty committees that vote on them. And this is what weak administrators do, or administrators of like mind do. And so you literally have Islamists hiring Islamists, Marxists hiring Marxists, which is why you can't get conservatives or people who actually support the state of Israel, actually support our country, the United States, into these positions. I'll be right back.
2: Mark Levin.
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0: All right, Professor at University of Chicago. This is Al Sayed's half-sister again. Cut five, go.
1: I also realize, and I think this is a lesson, this is a painful lesson that a lot of us in the Palestine Solidarity Movement have been learning, is that we don't have power. We can shift the moral authority all we want. We've won the moral question. Like, that was the imperative that we've had. Done. Check. Like, put Palestine in the national consciousness. We did it. Make people sympathetic to Palestine, teach the history, we did it. Like, now you have white boys on the north side of Chicago being like, hey man, free Palestine. I'm like, okay, now did not see it coming, glad it's here. But what we don't have is power, and I think for me, the question of base building is about, I think the question that
0: power, I... Power, baby, power. So my half-brother's running for the Senate, we need power, baby. She never once talks up the United States of America. Not once.
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6: Fox News, I'm Deborah Valentine. President Trump speaking during a law and order event at the Nassau County Police Training and Intelligence Center on New York's Long Island, touting new FBI crime statistics.
7: Today I'm thrilled to announce that the FBI has just released the new Uniform Crime Report showing that in 2025, we achieved the single largest reduction in violent crime in American history.
6: Trump's visit was also geared towards boosting Republican Nassau County Executive Bruce Blakeman's campaign for governor. Luigi Mangione pleaded guilty Friday to federal stalking charges in the killing of UnitedHealthcare CEO Brian Thompson.
8: After the hearing, Mangione's lawyers continued to defend him, even mentioning his supporters while making no mention of the Thompson family.
6: Prosecutors are seeking life in prison. Defense attorneys are looking to dismiss the state murder charge against their client. 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
9: Partly cloudy, warm, and humid through your Friday evening here in the capital city. We should see dry weather, but as we head late tonight into the overnight hours, we'll see another chance for showers and thunderstorms to move through the area with isolated severe storms possible. Look for 10 o'clock temperatures to cool back into the middle to upper 70s, though feels like temperatures will still likely be a few degrees warmer. From the 1011 Severe Weather Center, I'm meteorologist Bill Renschler.
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1: Hey, folks, we have two great Life, Liberty, and Levin programs for you, Saturday and Sunday. Brand new programs. 8 p.m. Eastern Time. I hope you'll set your DVR, whatever recording device you use. Whenever I say DVR, think, look at the boomer talking about DVRs. Mr. Producer, you're not a boomer. Do you use your DVR? You use a recording device, but you don't know the name of it, right? Okay, so use whatever you have. It's okay. And watch it live if you can. And we have two great guests Saturday as well. Peter Schweitzer, who's always great, and former Secretary of State and Director of the CIA, Mike Pompeo. I haven't had him on in years. Fantastic. And Sunday, we have Dr. Zudi Jasser, who really takes it to the Islamists, and the great Army four-star general retired Jack Keane. And we give him time to speak. We love having him on the program, and he loves coming on the programs. So two big-time shows for you. I hope you'll watch. Again, set your DVR or your recording device, whatever it is, or you might just enjoy watching it live. I'm going to have two monologues, or opening statements, I like to call them, one on Saturday and Sunday, that all brand-new information. I told you, I get up at 6:30, I prepare those opening statements. They take me about 4 hours. Why? Because, first of all, I have to settle on what I want to discuss. So I got to circle the subject. That's how I write a book. And then I dig in. It's that simple. Then I dig in. Let's see. Senator Tim Sheehy on Capitol Hill yesterday regarding the 9/11 families. Cut seven, go.
2: A quick question about Mamdani, because you may have seen there's a petition going around. 9/11 families are advocating for him not to come to the 25th anniversary at Ground Zero. Do you think he should come to the ceremony or not?
3: Well, I think it's pretty clear that he likes Hamas and Muslim terrorists. It's pretty clear that, you know, his opinions on America's place in the world are pretty different than probably most of those families feel. And at the end of the day, you know, those families should have, you know, the say who's going to show up and honor the memory of their own family. So, you know, as far as I'm concerned, you know, he's a disgrace and an embarrassment to the country. But let's see if he shows up, right?
2: Yeah, they're pushing the organizers to see if they'll disinvite him, basically. Yeah. He is the mayor of New York, but like you said, I mean, there's a lot of his policy positions are not sitting well with the 9/11 families who are victims of terrorism.
3: Yeah, I mean, he's platformed Islamic extremism, and he openly supports Hamas, as does his wife. And Hamas is not just an adjacent organization to all the other Muslim extremists. They're one of the core members of it. So whether it's Qatar, whether it's Muslim Brotherhood, I mean, these guys are funding these organizations globally. And, you know, they want them to come after us here in America. They want us to come after our troops overseas. And for those of us that fought this war for most of our adult lives, you know, we're pretty sick of it.
1: Well, he's good. I hope we can get him on the program again, Mr. Producer. I hope we can get him on my Fox show again. You know, when these guys run for office, they can't wait to come on the program. I'm just being honest with you. And then once they're in, it's tougher. I don't know why. Do we make them nervous, Rich? I don't know. Could be. I mean, I understand I'm pretty hot. I don't mean hot. I mean hot in terms of reputation. No, but I'm just outspoken, honest, truthful, factual, knowledgeable about where we stand, Mr. and Mrs. America, that's all. And politicians don't like it. They don't like it at all. Media people don't like it. They don't like it at all either, but you like it. We're going to have some very exciting news soon for our friends in Baltimore. We're going to have some very exciting news soon for our friends in Las Vegas. I'm not allowed to speak of any of it yet. So I shan't. Is that a word, Rich? I don't know. comes very close to another word. I think I better be careful. Shant. This Mangione bastard. He must never breathe free air again. Never. How disgusting. Shoot an innocent man in the back. Poor guy didn't know what hit him. Family suffers without their father, without her husband. This dumb bastard, he has his women swooning all over him. He's a fan club. This is the left. This is how sick these bastards are. And the media, do the media condemn the people who slobber all over this murderer who murdered somebody in cold blood? United Healthcare, he was the CEO or a top executive. He accused him of murder because some people didn't get this, that, or the other. How about all the people who did? How about all the people who were well served by that insurance company? But that's really beside the point, isn't it? He executed that man who was going to a seminar, dressed for the seminar, looked like he was carrying his briefcase, and shot in the back. I think it was twice. Oh, I can't imagine it. I can't imagine it. It's like the gentleman we had on the air last night in hour three. Arnold Roth, right, Mr. Producer? We're not going to let that go. What happened to his beautiful daughter, 15 years old? He can't even describe what she looked. She was blown to bits, to pieces. At the Sbarro Italian restaurant that is no longer there. Now there's another foodery of sorts. I've been there on a very busy corner in the middle of Jerusalem. At 2 p.m., where there were an especially large number of little kids, mothers, young teenagers, and that was the point. And they blew that restaurant into pieces with a suicide bomber. That would be the same suicide bombers who own a nuclear weapon, the Islamo-Nazi regime in Iran, that perverts like Matt Gaetz, like mentally ill individuals, in my humble opinion anyway, Tucker Carlson tell us is not to worry about. Forever wars, neocons, Israel, just it's the same crap day in and day out. Same. We're not even allowed to protect ourselves anymore, according to these people. No, we're not allowed to protect ourselves. You know, it's amazing to me, poor Donald Trump, he wants to improve the White House, he wants to build a ballroom for security and to have large, you know, events there so they don't have a tent. I'm sure it'll look absolutely beautiful. He's got great taste. He helped build the New York skyline. He knows what he's doing. Look what he's doing with the monuments all over Washington. Cleaning them up. Polishing them up. Crime all over Washington is so far down and so forth. He cares about the nation's capital. When's the last time a president even cared about how the nation's capital looks? Seriously. And he's blocked again by another federal judge and appellate judges. So the ballroom's under attack. The Kennedy Center, where he was wanting to raise funds to fix it. My wife and I have been there. It's a mess. Because, again, prior administrations, prior Congresses have let it decline the way it has. It's terrible. He wants to jump in. He wants to fix it. They block him on that. They block him on that, too. Every stupid little thing, they're so petty. And these judges are so out of control. Out of control. It's terrible. Every little thing. And we have so many of these activist federal district judges, those are lower court judges. It's really awful. Absolutely awful. I don't know how anything gets done in Washington. Well, the point is, nothing does it? Then we have somebody who spray painted, damaged, graffitied the World War II memorial. I mean, seriously? You do something like that? They found the woman? No doubt a leftist? What's going on in this country? We have these people here on the left who do these things. They hate our country. Now, the funny thing is this. The border's shut down for people who want to come in illegally. It's not shut down for a-holes to leave. You hate our Constitution. You hate our Declaration. You hate our history. You hate our founding. You hate our framers. You hate capitalism. Then leave. Don't destroy our country. Get the hell out. Go enjoy paradise in Gaza. Go enjoy paradise in North Korea or communist China or Cuba. Go ahead. Who's stopping you? Who's stopping you? You like communism, but you live like capitalists. They live like capitalists, and they preach communism. Somebody will steal that line in 2 seconds. But you get the point. In a recent industry survey, and I'm proud to say this, our great sponsor, Pure Talk, my favorite wireless company, was the only wireless company in America to receive 5 stars in every category, including coverage and support and value and data. 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Simply dial #250 and say Mark Levin, and you are off to the races. #250, say Mark Levin. Let their 5-star U.S. customer service team make your switch easy, and they will. 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We'll be right back.
0: Mark Levin.
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0: set your DVR or recorder for 8 p.m. Eastern Time tomorrow night, Fox, Sunday night, 8 p.m. Eastern Time. Let's all do that. Seriously. Let's all do that. For decades, Americans have been holding physical gold and retirement accounts as a hedge against inflation, against geopolitical turmoil, as a long-term store of value. Now, some of you have not, and I've been encouraging you to really look into this with our friends at Monetary Gold, to contact them and get the free gold and silver guide. And I'll tell you how to do that in a moment, but it's Friday evening. It's the perfect time to really pull the trigger on these things. But what do you really own if you own these precious metals, and how is it positioned today? So if you own gold, silver, platinum, whether in a retirement account or held privately, wouldn't you like to know its current market range? Now, what does that mean? Well, wouldn't you like to know if your holdings still make sense for your long-term goals, or if there's other products or different precious metals you should own? Let's say you own silver. Maybe you should sell your silver for gold. Let's say you own gold, but you have gold bars. 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In which country? All these things are considerations, very important. 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Okie dokie. We're going to have a battle, we constitutional conservatives, with the pseudo-conservatives who are socialist-like and who are largely isolationists. We're going to have that battle, and we need to have that battle. We can't have sort of the Pat Buchanan types, the traitor Tucker Carlson types, sort of taking over the party through the back door, not wanting a primary challenge, if that's the case, and expect to be coronated and walk into it, because we'll get our clocks cleaned. We'll get our clocks cleaned. And we need to keep in mind the fundamentals. We have nearly a $50 trillion on-budget debt. We can't be creating more programs. And if we really want the economy to grow, which means more and more people to participate in it, we know how to do that. Reagan did it like nobody ever did it before. President's been doing it, and that is less government. Unleash the productive sectors. Less taxes, less regulations, smaller federal government. The do-gooders, the ones who claim to be virtuous. C.S. Lewis talked about them.
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10: Confession. I'm Lisa Lucera, Fox News. As Luigi Mangione pled guilty to federal stalking charges in the killing of a healthcare executive on a Manhattan street in December 2024.
11: Luigi Mangione admitted in court to using a ruse to find out where UnitedHealthcare CEO Brian Thompson would be and says he went to Manhattan with the intention to shoot him. Jamie McDonald, U.S. Attorney for the Southern District of New York, says his office will seek a sentence of life in prison.
12: This was not a spontaneous act of violence. It was deliberate, calculated, and premeditated.
11: Mangione's attorney, Karen Agnifilo, is now seeking to have the New York State case against her client thrown out.
13: We just filed our motion in state court explaining why the state charges must be dismissed under New York's double jeopardy protections.
11: Federal sentencing is set for December 18th.
10: Fox's Tanya J. Powers in New York City. A 41-year-old woman from Kentucky under arrest after authorities say she vandalized the World War II memorial using red paint. If convicted, Melissa Ferris faces up to 10 years in prison and $250,000 in fines. A midterm election pitch from President Trump highlighting lower crime rates.
14: The president traveled to his home state, New York, to rally with law enforcement on Long Island.
15: We ended the war on police, and we declared a very strong war on crime.
14: President Trump is touting new statistics from the FBI showing last year had the single largest year-to-year drop in violent crime since FBI records began in 1936.
10: Fox's Jared Halpern at the White House. The FBI statistics show crime rates have gone down following a surge during the pandemic. The president claims the plummeting crime rate is due to his border policy and sending the National Guard into some cities. The Army has temporarily stopped all Apache helicopter training flights after the deadly crash in Texas that killed two service members. 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
10: A judge in South Carolina says the second trial for a former attorney whose murder conviction has been overturned must take place in a new county.
17: Judge Deborah McCaslin said the second trial for Alex Murdaugh will be held outside of Colleton County. That was where court clerk Becky Hill attempted to sway jurors in the first trial, resulting in the overturning of Murdaugh's conviction for murdering his wife and son.
18: A change of venue is necessary to protect the defendant's constitutional rights.
17: McCaslin did not state which county the trial would be moved to yet, but she also granted the motion for independent testing of DNA found underneath wife Maggie Murdaugh's fingernails. Jessica Rosenthal, Fox News.
10: The city of Akron, Ohio, has fired a police officer who shot and killed a 15-year-old and has settled a lawsuit with his family. Mayor Shamas Malik says Officer Devon Fields was fired for multiple policy violations. The city has agreed to pay $4.75 million to the family of Jasmir Tucker, who was shot and killed in November 2024. Police have said Tucker was carrying a loaded gun when he was shot. A grand jury decided against indicting the officer nearly a year ago. Americans were spending less last month.
19: There was a big pullback in shopping and spending last month. Retail sales declined in July. Economists were expecting a slight increase, and the numbers are down across the board. Overall, retail sales dropped 0.6%, down 0.3% excluding autos, and down 0.2% excluding autos and gasoline. The drop could reflect people shopping for back to school and other needs earlier in the summer because Amazon's Prime Day sale and competing discounts were in June, and shopping was propped up earlier this year by tax refunds. Ginny Coselda, Fox News.
10: Italian police say they've recovered three stolen artworks by Renoir, Cezanne, and Matisse worth millions that were taken from a private museum near Parma. I'm Lisa Lacera. This is Fox News.
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20: Mostly cloudy, warm, and humid overnight tonight and into your Saturday morning. We'll see a chance for some isolated to scattered showers and thunderstorms through the overnight hours into early Saturday with an isolated severe storm not out of the realm of possibility. We'll see lows tonight dropping down into the lower 70s into the day on Saturday. Look for highs in the mid to upper 80s. Feels like temperatures, though, could be into the middle 90s. From the 1011 Severe Weather Center, I'm meteorologist Bill Rentschler.
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22: He's here. 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
0: Hello, America. 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Our number, 877-381-3811, 877-381-3811. It's hard to believe we have an hour left in the whole week here. Just goes too darn fast. And we have a great guest coming up, and we're going to have more of these candidates who I think could use, you know, your support out there. Michelle Tafoya, candidate for Minnesota Senate, running against Peggy Flanagan. I think she has a real shot because Tafoya is solid, and Flanagan's a nut. She's the lieutenant governor, and here's an example. She was on NBC yesterday. Cut eight, go.
2: You have said that you want to rip ICE apart. Is that effectively calling to abolish ICE? Do you want to abolish ICE?
3: I think what we need is an immigration system, but we need an immigration system that, you know, is grounded in public safety and that is grounded in dignity and making sure that we have a pathway to citizenship. Yeah. We can
0: pathway to citizenship. 20 million illegal aliens coming here under Biden, in addition to the other 18 million. That means the country's done, absolutely done, because we don't have assimilation anymore. That means Islamists who were let in, Marxists who were let in, people who have no allegiance to America were let in. Can you imagine what will happen to our welfare system, to our Social Security, Medicare, Medicaid systems? Can you imagine what will happen to our school systems? I mean, just this massive influx, then we have to have a pathway to citizenship? She's just all these old bromides of the left. Now she's the lieutenant governor. And certainly during a time when the corruption in the state of Minnesota is beyond imagination, and the Democrat Party rewards her with the nomination. Go ahead.
3: Have secure borders. But, you know, what we have witnessed literally in the streets here of Minnesota.
0: Now, what we've witnessed is that you people, you left-wing kooks, you Marxist morons, do not assist ICE and the feds in identifying even your most violent criminals. And so by not giving ICE the information as to where these individuals are when you release them, or allowing ICE to pick them up in your prisons when you're releasing them, you have created this situation for the people of Minnesota. You've endangered their lives and their safety. That's what you have done, Flanagan. Go ahead.
3: ICE has, you know, detained people simply if they are people of color. You know, I'm a member of
0: the... They don't detain people simply if they're people of color. As a matter of fact, I've been through these numbers with you before, America. About a third of ICE is made up of people of color. About half of DHS is made up of people of color. So this has nothing to do with people of color, because people of color are also abused by illegal aliens. People of color are also raped and killed by illegal aliens. The fact is, their jobs are taken by illegal aliens. So we're talking about Americans. Americans. Red-blooded Americans. But Flanagan, who is so white, she's transparent. Listen to her go on. Go ahead.
3: Native American community, and they were detaining Native people who are literally Native.
0: They
3: to
0: were
3: this
0: detaining
3: country.
0: People as they were trying to determine if they were the people they thought they were. You provide them with no assistance whatsoever. None. Go ahead.
3: Simply because of the color of their skin.
0: No, it has nothing to do with the color of their skin. You are sick. You are a racist. You do not want to keep the people of Minnesota safe. You do not want to protect their jobs. You do not want to protect their benefits. Can you imagine this woman as governor? Just another corrupt, sleazy Democrat politician who will close their eyes to all this abuse and waste and fraud. Go ahead. That's it. Well, we will have a woman who I believe would be excellent. Actually, for the Senate is what I meant. Running for the Senate against this Peggy Flanagan. And that's Michelle Tafoya. You've seen her on Fox. Perhaps you've seen her elsewhere. I think she'll be absolutely fantastic. You know, John Fetterman has the guts to call out this Bernie Sanders regularly by name, to call him out and denounce him. So Bernie Sanders, the Marxist, is on a program with Mehdi Hassan, the Islamist. Mehdi Hassan has said things about quote-unquote

0: he dares to support the state of Israel, and he's not an anti-Semite. You know, that's our litmus test, Sanders and Hassan. Go ahead.
1: He's now not just awful on a multiple issues, especially Israel, but he's openly attacking you all the time, suggesting
0: he's awful on Israel. He believes that we should continue to support Israel against the Islamo-Nazis in Iran who tried to build nuclear weapons to shoot at us and blow us off the face of the earth, who have killed thousands and maimed thousands of Americans. Does Matt Gaetz know that? Why doesn't Matt Gaetz care about that? Why does Matt Gaetz care about the enemy and more than he cares about Americans? Why is that? Anyway, go ahead.
1: Touch with the party, that you're getting things wrong, you endorse the wrong people. What do you make of, he's your fellow colleague in the Senate. Do you have any interactions with him in person?
0: Boring, monotonous, is this a podcast, Rich? How monotonous. Go ahead.
1: It's just all on TV and Twitter. And B, what do you think, are you worried he's going to defect to the GOP?
2: I don't know. That is, I guess, a possibility. Look, you want to get on television, you go on Fox TV and you say something bad about Bernie Sanders.
0: You know what, a-hole? You know what, pal? I've tried to get you on my Fox show. I've tried to get you on my radio show. So let's not go there. By the way, Matt Gaetz says, let's have a debate. We'll bring OAN. We'll bring Fox. There's another network, maybe Newsman. Yeah, and you and I. Is this guy an imbecile? What are we going to debate? The ethics report says he did all these things. Ladies and gentlemen, I could destroy this a-hole in a debate like I could destroy Tucker Carlson. I refuse to be on a stage with people who trash my faith, who trash my ethnicity. I'm not going to stand there and give them attention and help them sell eyes. I'm not going to do it. I will debate senators, I will debate congressmen, I don't debate Nazis and Klansmen, and I don't debate woke Reich individuals who I despise. You understand what I'm saying? I'll be right back.
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0: It's a pleasure to have on the program Michelle Tafoya. You know, I've watched you, Michelle Tafoya, on TV before, even before Fox. You've been fantastic. You make a lot of sense. You're intelligent. You're articulate. I'm glad you're the Republican nominee for the Senate there in Minnesota. We just played a clip. Well, more than my pleasure. We just played a clip of the lieutenant governor. She's a crackpot. She's an absolute left-wing kook. How do you think you're going to handle this?
1: I think it's very simple, actually. Minnesota, and I've talked to people all over the state, we feel like we've been traveling in the wrong direction about 100 miles per hour, and it's all happened, Mark, as you well know, under single-party Democrat rule here in this state. And Peggy Flanagan has been the lieutenant governor under Tim Walz for these two terms under which all of this crap has happened. And look what they've done to our state. We have become a national embarrassment. And I'll tell you, it breaks my heart. And I know a lot of Minnesotans are sad. They want to leave for a variety of reasons, and we can detail those. But look, you know what? I met my husband here. We raised our family here. I grew my career here. And so I'm simply not going to sit by and let this place, this beautiful state, become a laughingstock as businesses continue to just flee to South Dakota, North Dakota, Iowa, Wisconsin, and it's unaffordable for our kids to stay. I'm not going to do it.
0: And she's lieutenant governor, standing right next to the governor through all this, even though she's trying to distance herself somewhat, and massive, massive fraud on their watch.
1: Yeah.
0: I mean, they did almost nothing about it except smile and wave it along. What do you make of that?
1: Well, they were gaslighting us forever. I mean, this to me is the picture of a crisis of leadership, a dearth of leadership. There's been no leadership. And they let this happen under their nose, and they've either said, fraud? What fraud? And then when it became so exposed, okay, it wasn't that bad and we had nothing to do with it. And now, oh, we're helping to solve the fraud and we're helping to bring these people to justice. No, you're not. The feds are doing that. The feds have come in and done that. And Nick Shirley helped expose this fraud. Mm-hmm. You didn't lift a finger for 8 years. So she won't talk about it. And there's a very good reason why. She knows it is plastered to her record. And we're going to continue to expose that.
0: Now, she, like the governor, are radicals in this whole gender issue, what's a woman?
1: Yeah.
0: And I have to be honest with you, I'm old enough. I never thought that the culture would collapse this thoroughly, where we're having to ask ourselves, what's a woman? And that the WNBA, the Women's National Basketball Association, they have a committee meeting. It went on, and they haven't decided what a woman is. What do you make of that?
1: I'll tell you what, Mark, I had the great privilege of being one of the play-by-play voices on the WNBA. It's inaugural season and a couple seasons after that. I worked with Reggie Miller, whose sister Cheryl Miller was one of the all-time great women's basketball players, Hall of Famer. And we watched this league from its, you know, inception grow and grow based on the talents and athleticism and pure skill and amazing basketball traits of these women. And so all of a sudden now, when someone says, Sophie Cunningham comes out in public and says, you know, look, I love everyone, but I don't think trans women, i.e. biological men, should play in this league. And she gets hammered for it? What is this? What is this? And then the league, these coaches try to say, exclusion is never the answer. Mark, I can't stress this enough, having covered sports my entire career. Exclusion is everything in sports. Mm-hmm. You don't make a roster if you're not good enough. You don't play on an NFL team if you're not good enough. And guess what? Women can't play in the NBA, which is why there's a WNBA. And if a coach has 12 spots on her roster and she wants to give one of those up so that a biological male can play on her team, now she's excluding a woman. At the expense, you know, this is coming at the expense of a woman so that a trans woman can play. It's absurdity. It's Alice in Wonderland.
0: It really is. And I remember when the women coaches in the WNBA were saying there were not enough women coaches. I remember when they were saying that. And now look what they say.
1: I know. And the coach of the Minnesota Lynx, where I live, she has even said, you know, these men are coming in and taking coaching jobs and making money. And, well, wait a minute. Why, would she be happier if those men identified as women so that now we're being inclusive of trans women? I mean, it's so nonsensical, and they just don't want to acknowledge how the science of this, the biology of this, the fairness of this, and they've turned this league, sadly, into something that it never should have become.
0: Yeah, and I will tell you, I think a lot of fans are getting turned off by this. They really are.
1: I agree.
0: I used to, you know, pop in now and then and watch it. Now I don't even want to watch it because the politics is so stupid that it's just, I don't even want to waste my time, even though there are some really good players.
1: Yeah,
0: I don't think I'm the only one.
1: No, you're not. You're not. It's become sort of, and then you see these fouls called, you know, against Caitlin Clark and Sophie at Cunningham.
0: Terrible.
1: And these fouls are unbelievably harsh and vicious and unnecessary roughness, if you will. And yet, you know, either they don't call them or they call them late or someone gets, you know, thrown out of the game and then tweets white privilege. It's absurd. So I agree with you. There are people now, I think, who just watch almost to see, well, what laughable thing is going to happen tonight in this game. It's very sad.
0: And I thought Sophie Cunningham said something the other day is true. We're all women. Shouldn't we be sticking together a little bit here? What's going on? You know, it's funny. In the NBA, you don't see, I mean, you see some tough fouls, but you don't see guys punching each other in the neck.
1: Right.
0: Or these other moves that are really intended to hurt the other player. If they are,
1: right,
0: they are thrown out and they are punished big time.
1: Yes. Yes. And they're thrown out for more than one game. You know, they're thrown out for, they get a suspension like 3 games, whatever, and a fine. I don't understand this. You're right about this, though. Like, it's the same thing, Mark, where why aren't these other professional female athletes standing up for one another and standing up against the unfairness of allowing men to play? You know, Megan Rapinoe, who is the U.S. soccer star.
0: Yeah.
1: She's, let's include everyone. Really, Megan, now that you're retired, you think that's a good idea? I don't understand it. And I hope that Sophie Cunningham is encouraging more people to stand up. But part of me fears that the retribution against her is going to, you know, make people feel like, I don't want to do that. I don't want to risk
0: She's
1: that.
0: Thinking about retiring now.
1: Oh.
0: By the way, we're going to take a little break. I'd love you to stay. I want to get into a little bit, like, what are your top two or three issues in Minnesota? I mean, replacing these nut jobs, that's a very top priority, I would think, if I'm from Minnesota and so forth. But, you know, as I watch Minnesota statewide, people have a very independent mindset there. You've had all kinds of politicians elected statewide and so forth. I just think you'd be an unbelievable senator. If people want to help you, where do they go, Michelle?
1: MichelleTafoya.com.
0: 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We will have it on all my social sites. We'll be right back. Gold entered 2026 after a historic year. 53 new all-time highs, an average price up 44% year over year, then pushed past $5,500 an ounce in January. Right now it's pulled back, and many in Wall Street analysts are telling clients this is the window before gold pushes back towards new highs. Meanwhile, silver is on track for a sixth year of structural supply deficit, with solar, EVs, electronic, and industrial demand still pulling heavily on the market. 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
5: I'm Deborah Valentine. Tropical storm Lala on approach to Hawaii, expected to reach Category 1 strength by the time it reaches the Big Island. Fox Weather's Mike Seidel has more from Wainuku, Hawaii.
6: Ahead of it, hurricane warnings have been hoisted. We look for the worst of the weather on Saturday with a potential landfall late Saturday afternoon on the southern tip of the Big Island.
5: 75-mile-per-hour wind gusts, 8 to 12 inches of rainfall are possible, up to 20 inches of rain possible in mountainous areas. The White House asking the Supreme Court to allow construction of its ballroom project to continue while it appeals a lower court's order to stop the work.
7: The president's solicitor general argues the injunction issued by the lower court is extraordinary and unlawful as it halts construction on an integrated military complex.
5: That's Fox's Jared Halpern reporting. 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
8: Mostly cloudy, warm, and humid overnight tonight and into your Saturday morning. We'll see a chance for some isolated to scattered showers and thunderstorms through the overnight hours into early Saturday, with an isolated severe storm not out of the realm of possibility. We'll see lows tonight dropping down into the lower 70s. Into the day on Saturday, look for highs in the mid to upper 80s. Feels like temperatures, though, could be into the middle 90s. From the 1011 Severe Weather Center, I'm meteorologist Bill Rentschler.
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12: Time now for today's moment of awe. We mark the 22nd anniversary of the opening of the Athens Olympics. This was significant because the Greeks had lobbied unsuccessfully to host the Summer Games 8 years earlier. The 1996 Olympics, dubbed the Centennial Games because it marked 100 years since the modern Olympics began in their native Greece, instead went to Atlanta. That was considered sacrilege to Greek officials, one even saying you don't hold a 100th birthday in someone else's home. But the bid by Athens in that year failed in a number of ways, so 8 years later, they got their chance, and opening night was amazing. An artistic cacophony of images tying modern-day Athens to ancient Olympia, the site of the original Olympic Games, and a parade of floats and performances depicting the different eras of Greek culture, even representation of Greek mythology appearing throughout the performance. 2 decades later, it is still a breathtaking showcase. You can watch it for yourself on YouTube. More than 10,000 athletes in the stadium that night to kick off an Olympics that was deemed a success. Truly a moment of awe.
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1: Welcome back, folks. We have the Republican candidate for Senator in Minnesota, Michelle Tafoya. Now, I got to know, and it's okay, you won't offend me. If I endorse you, does that help you or hurt you there?
2: Yeah, I have no idea. That's a great question.
1: Well, I don't know. Well, I will put it to you this way. I think you'd be a great senator. Can I say that?
2: You can say that a million times.
1: All right. I think you'd be a great senator. All right, ladies and gentlemen, tell me, what are the top issues you see for Minnesota, for the country? Why are you running?
2: Well, I'm running because I love this place. And as I told you earlier, I don't want to see it fall any further than it already has. And it really did. The fraud, I think, pushed a lot of people over the edge. Look, we saw that we had a leadership crisis back during the George Floyd riots. And our governor, Tim Walz, and our lieutenant governor, Peggy Flanagan, we didn't hear from them for 3 days while these riots and fires were burning in downtown Minneapolis. They were just MIA. And later we find out that Tim Walz's wife was loving the smell of the burning tires during the riots. So that tells you where they are. Peggy Flanagan is right. I think she's further left than that even. So to know that she could be our next senator, we've got to prevent that. We don't have right now grown-ups in charge. And the career politicians are not coming to save us. So, you know, they're either cowards or they're crazy. And if the normal people in this state want to clean up our state and save the country, and this also goes to your question about the country. This lurch towards socialism and Marxism and all the rest, I take it very seriously. So we have to stand up and do this ourselves. And so fraud is a massive issue. That makes Minnesota a little unique right now, Mark, because so many other states have affordability as their top issue. Here in Minnesota, it's fraud, and quite frankly, it goes hand in hand with affordability when you know your money's being stolen.
1: What is this Flanagan's background, do you know?
2: Well, in terms of her, you know, we know the last 8 years she's been the lieutenant governor. She's been in politics her whole life and really not very effective. That's why you don't know a lot about her background. We don't know about any other gainful employment that she has had. So it's a mystery, but we're going to expose every part of her political career because it shows, that she hasn't really led on anything, that her ideas are way out of step with the average Minnesotan and the average American. And her whole fundraising is about the fact that she wants to be, a Native American in the Senate. That's really it. For her, it's about identity politics.
1: Wait, she's a Native American?
2: Apparently.
1: Her name's Flanagan. That's her married name, anyway.
2: Yeah, well, you know what? I'm not going to quibble with her on identity politics because that, to me, is the least interesting thing about anybody. It's what you do and what your character is, and she really has shown that she has not. She's now completely thrown her old boss, Tim Walz, under the bus. So she's trying to distance herself from all the mistakes that administration made, but she can't because she was right there by his side the entire time.
1: 8 years she ran as his running mate. It's a long time.
2: 8 years. Yes, it is.
1: All right. All right. Well, listen, it's been a pleasure. Again, remind us. We'll also post it on our social sites. Where do people go if they want to help?
2: Yeah, MichelleTafoya.com. You know what? This no longer feels like red versus blue, Mark. This feels like common sense versus crazy. Mm-hmm. And I think there's just a strong yearning for common sense in this country, and particularly in Minnesota. So why we would give this woman a promotion is beyond me. We're not going to let it happen.
1: No, you're right. And you'll be a great senator, and we hope to have you back before the election. You take care of yourself.
2: You do the same. Thank you so much, Mark.
1: All right. God bless you. Michelle Tafoya. Wow, don't you think she'd be a great senator, Mr. Producer? Just terrific. Can you imagine Minnesota sending her to the Senate as opposed to what Minnesota has now? I just think it would be so important. All right. Here we go. Our friends at IFCJ. The headlines may change. The threats facing Israel remain. They're surrounded. Absolutely surrounded. While much of the world has moved on to the next story, Israeli families continue living with the reality of terrorism and uncertainty in recovery. Communities remain on alert tonight. Parents still think twice before sending their children to school. Families continue rebuilding their lives, knowing the next siren could come with a warning. Excuse me. As Christians and Jews were called out to stand with God's children in times of need. And that's why the International Fellowship of Christians and Jews remains on the ground in the Holy Land each and every day, providing life-saving aid, food for struggling families, emergency assistance, bomb shelters, critical support for those impacted by the war. 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L-E-V-I-N for the fellowship.org. Amen. All right, I want to circle back because we've had to do and have done a lot during the program, and I love it. I love it. I love it. Jamie McDonald is the U.S. Attorney for the Southern District of New York at a press conference in New York City today. And the Luigi Maggioni pled guilty to killing Brian Thompson. Now, you're hearing a lot of complaints from the DA there, a leftist, that they should have gone first, the state should have gone first. My theory is, you know where the feds went first, Mr. Producer? They wanted to get this guilty plea in place. They didn't want the local to screw it up. That's my guess. Cut 11, go.
3: At 6:45 on a December morning, Luigi Mangione stalked and murdered Brian Thompson in cold blood on a public sidewalk in Midtown Manhattan. Just a few moments ago, Mangione pled guilty to his heinous act. This was not a spontaneous act of violence. It was deliberate, calculated, and premeditated. In the days leading up to the murder, the defendant very carefully prepared for the attack. He tracked Mr. Thompson's whereabouts, conducted surveillance along the route he knew Mr. Thompson would take, and positioned himself to carry out the plan. Then, on a sidewalk on West 54th Street, the defendant murdered Mr. Thompson, shooting him from behind with a 9mm handgun equipped with a silencer. He shot Thompson twice at close range. The second shot came as Mr. Thompson turned and faced the defendant. The defendant did this as everyday New Yorkers walked nearby, and while the rest of the city woke up to start their day. Mangione then ran away, leaving Mr. Thompson to die. The defendant committed this murder in an attempt to draw public attention to his dislike of certain businesses. But we live in a civilized society governed by the rule of law. We debate, we disagree, we protest. We do not commit murder. No grievance, political belief, or ideological cause can ever justify murder. There can be no celebrity in assassination. Any person who celebrates, encourages, or excuses actions like these is fundamentally wrong. Mangione attempted to send a public message through violence, but the message that emerges today is very different. Violence is not a legitimate instrument to promote any political or social message. And those who resort to violence in an effort to advance their beliefs will be prosecuted, convicted, and put in jail.
1: Good. Good. I just wish... I just wish these cold-blooded murderers, honestly, would be put to death. I really do. I don't think that's harsh. You snuffed out somebody's life. They're gone. They're not going to live another minute. Not another second. The family is going to suffer for the rest of their lives. The wife, the kids. Then they have to put up with the sickos on the left who celebrate the man. They have to read about this stuff in the newspaper. They have to go to court to deal with it. They probably have additional security, to be perfectly honest with you. Something like that. Something like that. It's horrendous. So we're not going to get any calls, Mr. Producer, is that right? Or we'll be able to sneak some in after the break? Maybe one? Should we take a break now, then? We'll take the break now. We'll try and get to one or two callers. We'll be right back.
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12: The training in the Air Force Reserve is second to none. 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

0: 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The weekend's the best time to get this done. How much time do I have there, Mr. Producer? Let's see if we can slip somebody in here. Hold on. Shoot, I got to get to the call screen. I'm working on it, folks. The person who I pick up, you'll have about a minute. That's it, but we're going to try. Come on. Here we go. Got it. All right. Let us go to Caroline, Ocala, Florida, the great WSKY. Go right ahead.
1: Hi, Mark. I'm going to keep this kind of quick. So I'm in property management, and we're talking about illegal immigration. So we had folks that came through the Texas border illegally. They were detained and documented in Texas. We received them through the Miami, so they got to Florida. About a year ago, they left my community here in Ocala. They're a married couple. They split. But the thing that concerned me the most is, you know, 4 years ago, they come through the border and they still don't have to report to immigration courts for another 2 years. And where are they now? It's pretty scary.
0: That is pretty scary. You know, my view has been if we have to spend more money on prosecuting these people with immigration prosecutors, that is lawyers, if we need to have more administrative law judges, as long as they're not left-wing kooks who will do their jobs, and let's do it. Because there's a massive number of illegal aliens in this country thanks to the Democrats. So I bet you're seeing it all, aren't you?
1: I am, and, you know, I came from a tax credit world, and, you know, when they say the product, you know, the services aren't out there, you know, I'd be more than happy to call back in and discuss that because I can tell you rates, what they're getting and what the legal, you know, with this farm worker, oh, they're farm workers. Well, I'll tell you what, the state of Florida, you know, you have
0: I got to run. I don't mean to be rude. Call us again. You're terrific and you're educating us. All right, ladies and gentlemen, in your honor, every Friday for years, Ray Charles in America. Here we go.

0: We'll be on Hannity Tonight America. Hannity, 9 p.m. Eastern, right after this program, as a matter of fact. They will be on Hannity. Mr. Producer, will you post that, please? Don't forget this weekend, Life, Liberty, and Levin, 8 p.m. Saturday, tomorrow night. 8 p.m. Eastern, Sunday night. Sunday night. Set your DVR or whatever recorder you use, or I hope I can see you live. You're going to love these shows, I promise. The week is officially over. The weekend begins right now. We salute our armed forces, police officers, firefighters, emergency personnel, ICE, our truckers, the men and women in Ukraine, the men and women in Israel, the men and women in Persia, that's right. And you, the American people, thank God for you. Good night, Spritey and Griffey and Pepsi and Smokey and Zelda and Indy and Patton and Rory. Good night, Gigi and Marty and Barney. We miss you all very, very much. Good night, Dad and Mom. We're doing all we can to push back against evil. That's right.
1: Good night. Before the inbox, before the commute, before the chaos kicks in. Get the full picture right here.
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9: Crime dips. I'm Deborah Valentine, Fox News. President Donald Trump on Long Island, New York, touting lower crime rates.
10: The president traveled to his home state, New York, to rally with law enforcement on Long Island.
11: We ended the war on police, and we declared a very strong war on crime.
10: President Trump is touting new statistics from the FBI showing last year had the single largest year-to-year drop in violent crime since FBI records began in 1936.
11: Together, we're showing what is possible when you finally have a president in the White House who supports our police, who lets you do your jobs.
10: Crime rates have been trending down following a spike during the COVID pandemic. President Trump says the plummeting crime is due to his border policy and surging National Guard troops into some cities. At the White House, Jared Halpern, Fox News.
9: Tropical storm Lala is on approach to Hawaii, expected to become a hurricane with intense wind and flooding rain.
12: We know that the threat from Lala is growing here on Oahu because this morning here in Honolulu, we got added to a tropical storm watch. So that's new for us. And it means that tropical storm force winds are possible within or likely within the next 48 hours. And that's what emergency crews especially are preparing for. Honolulu police was out making sure that their emergency response vehicles were ready to go. They were fueling getting generators and making sure that if they need to deploy, they are ready. Over on the Big Island is where we start to see that deterioration a bit sooner. But for now, it's somewhat business as usual. We have tourists out, surfers are out too, taking advantage of some choppy waves out there, and businesses are open, but the window to prepare is getting smaller.
9: Fox Weather's Katie Byrne reporting from Honolulu. A new aircraft carrier, the USS George Washington, has started heading towards the Middle East, as well as reports of mental health and supply issues aboard the USS Abraham Lincoln. 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
9: Luigi Mangione pleaded guilty to federal stalking charges in the killing of United Healthcare CEO Brian Thompson.
16: In an extraordinary moment, Luigi Mangione confessed in court to stalking, shooting, and murdering United Healthcare CEO Brian Thompson. Mangione inside court reading from a letter admitting the following, quote, "Before traveling to New York, I used a 3D printer to make part of a gun," he told the judge. "On the morning of December 4th, 2024, I shot Mr. Thompson in Manhattan and he died. I knew what I was doing was illegal." Shackled in court, Mangione revealed he posed as an investor, emailing the United Healthcare leadership, tricking the company into sending the location and details of its investor conference in New York City.
9: That's Fox's Brian Yenis reporting. Prosecutors are seeking life in prison. Mangione's attorneys are looking to dismiss the state murder charge. Lawyers for accused killer Alec Murdoch say they're introducing new evidence in his retrial for the murder of his wife and son. Fox's Jonathan Zeri is in Lexington, South Carolina with the details.
17: Alec Murdoch wore civilian clothes in court for the first time since his 2023 conviction for the murders of his wife Maggie and son Paul 2 years before. Still likely to spend the rest of his life in prison after pleading guilty to millions of dollars in state and federal financial crimes, Murdoch hopes to at least partially clear his name in a new murder trial next April. The judge granted a defense request for an independent lab to analyze evidence found under Maggie Murdaugh's fingernails, shown to include trace amounts of DNA from an unknown male. Prosecutors threw water on defense efforts to explore whether shell casings at the Murdaugh family crime scene were connected to a .300 blackout rifle used in a murder in another town.
9: The judge agreed to a defense request to move the location of the trial. I'm Deborah Valentine. This is Fox News.
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18: Mostly cloudy, warm, and humid overnight tonight and into your Saturday morning. We'll see a chance for some isolated to scattered showers and thunderstorms through the overnight hours into early Saturday with an isolated severe storm not out of the realm of possibility. We'll see lows tonight dropping down into the lower 70s into the day on Saturday. Look for highs in the mid to upper 80s. Feels like temperatures, though, could be into the middle 90s. From the 1011 Severe Weather Center, I'm meteorologist Bill Rentschler.
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0: Out of the dark of the deep range and into the light of the deep strange, cometh the hour, cometh the caravan to midnight, DEFCON 1, live from space. Good evening, ladies and gentlemen. Wherever this broadcast finds you, welcome one, welcome all. Happy Friday evening, 14 August 2026. You have arrived at Caravan to Midnight. And we have arrived in your radio, your TV, your semaphore apparatus. One way or another, we're going to get to you. I am John B. Wells, host of the program, your humble talk show host and narrator. And wherever you happen to be tonight, it's really good to have the Caravan family gathered together as we close out another week. Well, the Strait of Hormuz is once again at the center of the world's attention tonight, with shipping through one of the most important energy corridors on the planet slowing to almost nothing after two more vessels were attacked. President Trump says the American blockade can remain in place indefinitely. And today he went considerably further, saying he may declare the Strait of Hormuz territory of the United States. Well, that'll put a weed up there. Well, Iran says otherwise, predictably, so the confrontation continues. The ships wait. The oil markets react. Ordinary people, thousands of miles from that little narrow stretch of water, eventually feel the consequences every time they pull into a gas station. Buy groceries, heat a home, pay the electric bill, which will cool the home, right? Across the Black Sea, the pressure is building as well. Ukraine has struck Russian energy infrastructure and port facilities, while Russia continues hitting Ukrainian cities, transportation networks and shipping infrastructure, oil terminals, refineries, grain routes, pipelines, ports. The systems that keep nations running have become part of the battlefield. And here at home, the massive data centers feeding the artificial intelligence boom continue to consume enormous amounts of electricity and water, occupy vast stretches of land, and place additional strain on power grids and local infrastructure. Communities across the country are pushing back as electricity rates skyrocket. Water supplies come under pressure, and people are asking a very reasonable question. Why do we, the people, have to foot the bill to keep these massive facilities running? I told you, I was alarmed when it went to $500 per month, because we monitor electric usage at our home quite closely. There's no point in throwing money down a hole. All you have to do is move the thermostat. Well, the next month it was $600. And the month after that it was either $4 or $6 short of $1,200 for 1 month's juice. Energy, water, technology, three things modern civilization cannot function without, and all three under pressure at the same time. Which brings us home tonight. The world we live in has changed. Wi-Fi surrounds us. We carry transmitters in our pockets. Wear Bluetooth against our bodies and live amongst the towers, the smart devices, and the machines communicating around the clock. Most of this didn't exist when we were kids. Well, today we live inside those signals, and the infrastructure needed to keep all of it running is going up around us at breakneck speed. And right in the middle of all of it is you and me in our little human bodies. Our little human hearts beat through electrical signals. Our brains communicate electrically. Our nervous systems carry electrical systems and signals throughout our bodies, while trillions of cells work together every second to keep us alive. So tonight we're asking a very basic question. What happens when our biology meets frequency? And this goes beyond the devices around us. It reaches into our homes, into our food, into our sleep, even into the water we drink. We spend a lot of time worrying about what's in our water, but Norbert Heuser wants us to look at the water itself and at how frequency is actually changing it. He has brought to us tonight material dealing with structured water, reverse osmosis, electromagnetic exposure, sound, frequency, and experiments examining what happens to water under very different environmental conditions. And once we get into that discussion, there is an obvious question awaiting us. If frequency can influence water, what does that mean for a human body made mostly of water? That's where Norbert Heuser comes in. He's a health coach, researcher, and entrepreneur with more than 40 years of experience exploring the relationship between human biology, our environment, energy, and frequency. And tonight he's brought plenty for us to talk about. Tonight Norbert is bringing the receipts. We're going into the testing, the technology, and the wireless environment around us. And then we're getting into the water, structure, sound, energy, and what frequency does to all of it. So please, stay right where you are. I'm John B. Wells, I say again, just in case anybody missed it. Friday night has arrived and is underway, and this is when biology meets frequency.
1: John B. wants you to know about a very special product called Camelicious. There's been an emergent interest.

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4: This is L. Todd Wood. I'm the founder of CDM or CDM.press. Well, here we go again. We have another Russia collusion operation going on, this time in Germany. The German government intelligence agencies have declared that Russia is essentially trying to steal the elections in Germany. This, of course, conveniently or coincidentally comes at a time when AfD, the Alternative for Deutschland party, the conservative populist party, anti-immigration party, is gaining in the polls and looks like it could very well take power. So there's a big effort to delegitimize them and to actually ban them in Germany. Huge story. We hope it doesn't work, but we're going to stay on it. We have teams on the ground in Europe reporting. So go to cdm.press, put us in your daily scan, globalnews.globalspin. Thank you.
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6: Well, I have a bunch of news and information just all over the place here. And some of it will alarm some people because, you know, anything and everything will, in fact, alarm some people. I'll tell you what, let's hit this oil thing first. What is the minimum amount of oil the U.S. Strategic Petroleum Reserve is supposed to contain? Well, there are two different numbers that often get confused. The Strategic Petroleum Reserve, or SPR for short, right, does not have a general statutory minimum inventory of 252.4 million barrels. Rather, 252.4 million barrels is a legal floor applicable to one particular kind of limited non-emergency drawdown under the Energy Policy and Conservation Act. Under that authority, the government cannot use such a drawdown if it would take the SPR below 252.4 million barrels. A full emergency drawdown operates under different statutory authority, of course. But separately, the United States has an International Energy Agency obligation to maintain emergency petroleum stocks equivalent to at least 90 days of net imports. Importantly, that can include both government SPR oil and qualifying commercial inventories as well. It does not mean the SPR itself must always contain a fixed 90-day quantity. So there's also been a dramatic change this year. Department of Energy reported 336.8 million barrels in the SPR as of June 25 of this year, versus an authorized storage capacity of 714 million barrels. Earlier, at the end of 2025, it contained about 411 million barrels. So the useful numbers are 714 million barrels present authorized capacity, 252.4 million barrels statutory floor for a particular limited drawdown authority, 90 days international emergency stock obligation, including qualifying public and private stocks, 336.8 million barrels DOE's June 25, 2026 reported SPR inventory. And that last figure is worth watching. 336.8 million is only about 47% of the SPR's authorized capacity. Department of Energy itself describes the current levels as historically low. So if we're asking, because we've heard that the SPR has now fallen close to its legal minimum, this can be checked and calculate exactly how far above 252.4 million barrels it presently stands, but people are watching it. You know, and so keep that in mind. Might not be a bad idea to keep a couple of five can up. Good Lord, I've got a brain mouth interface failure tonight. There, it's fixed now. Might not be a bad idea to keep a couple of 5 gallon jugs of emergency fuel, and don't let it get old. when a month or

0: or so goes by. She'll be good for a couple of months, maybe more than that, but just to be on the safe side, every month, pour what you have in the cans into your gas tank, take the empty cans down to the gas station, fill them back up, put them back in the garage. Obviously, not around electricals that can spark or excessive heat, right? I mean, we're not morons. We know better than to do that. So anyway, keep an eye on things because it's getting really strange and dicey, and there's a lot of stuff. Some of it is exciting, while at the same time alarming, that nobody's saying anything about right now. And we do not want to do on this program what was done in that old movie with Robert Redford and Faye Dunaway. You remember that one? Yeah, the man who read novels for the CIA. And he came across, and he was looking for potential scenarios of things that could be happening, and he came across one that actually was in motion. They sent a guy with dressed up as a postman with his mailbag, and there was a Mac-10 with a suppressor on it, and he was hunting Robert Redford, 3 days of the Condor. Remember that one? Now, here is some alarming information. It is titled Linguistics on the Word Adam. Adam, A-W-D-A-W-M, Adam Kind, Adam Man, etc. Forward. In this linguistic study, we get to the root meanings. These truths were plainly understood, and the realities of which were taught in every university. The Supreme Court in the 1920s through the 1960s continued to uphold decisions and laws that referred to Adam Man being Caucasian. Now, have you ever heard this in your life? Well, it's true. So let's get to the meanings from their root. The article may help shed light on why the scripture said the giant Goliath disdained and laughed at David for him being, quote, very ruddy and very fair-skinned. Each time fair-skinned shows up being very pale/white-skinned. When you learn these root meanings of words, then you may know why King Solomon's wife said he was whiter than milk and ruddy in body like red rubies and blue sapphires. Hebrew didn't have many letters, however. When they were used, everyone knew what they meant. There were millions of Canaanites living in the old land of Israel. When the foreign tribe, Galilean, Celtic, as Christ was also called, went to go live there. Also on the release from the second captivity from Babylon and Assyria, very few, only about 30,000, returned to Palestine to live among the millions of foreign Canaanites and Indumians/people of God's curse, who were the dominant people living there in the first century. From the Institute of Theology, Linguistics on the Word Adam, Adam, Adam Kind, Adam Man, etc., by Reverend Dr. Stephen M.K. Brunswick, as published in The Good News of the Kingdom, issue number 9, 2002. Notice, every time the Hebrew word Adam shows up in the Holy Scripture, it's something that is neutral in color, that is being changed red, or is being dyed red, but is not already red. Never already reddened. Thus meaning, quote, those having the ability to blush, since it's the word for Adam kind. Let's look at the root word for the word Adam every time it's shown in Scripture. The word is Adam in Hebrew, from which we get the word Adam, mankind, and almost every time you see the word man, it's Adam. This is the English King James translation of Adam. If you'd like to verify, get out Strong's or Wigram's Englishman's or any lexicon to study this word. Strong's is number 0119. In Exodus 25:5, Adam is translated as two words, dyed red. Repeats exactly as dyed red in Exodus 26:14, 35:7, 36:19, 39:34. In Exodus 35:23, it's translated as two words again, and red, not just red. Proverbs 23:31 translated Adam as four English words when it is red. Isaiah 1:18 translates Adam as four English words, though they be red. Wow. Lam 4:7 translates Adam as four English words again. They were more ruddy. Nah 2:3 translate Adam as three words, is made red or blushing. It's the only word that can come of all these scriptures in the entire Bible. Even Strong's Limited Dictionary states number 120 comes from this number 119, the word Adam or mankind. Strong's dictionary shows 119, Adam, Adam, to show blood in the face, i.e. blush or turn rosy, be dyed, D-Y-E-D, made red. We should know these key truths since we need to understand what our job is. I hope this small study helped unlock the truth of who ancient Israel is and who the modern Jews are. The Western European culture holds all the contracts from Yahweh and fulfillments of all Bible prophecy. No other race / third world nation even holds a candle to our fulfillments of Bible prophecy and all the biblical descriptions of Israel, which I say again is not a piece of real estate. It is a people. We are the people of the book, and the Bible deals with us from the Old to the New Testament. Genesis 5:1. This is the book of the generations, parenthesis genealogy, of Adam, not the book of the other races. Special message, ending the red fascist communist occupation of the systemic white supremacist nation, Priory of Salem Institute of Peace Studies. So we have a lot to study, to understand who we actually are. Everybody has a place in the world. Not everybody's Russian, not everybody's Mexican, not everybody's Canadian, not everybody's Texan or North Carolinian. We're all obviously granted life, so therefore we have the right to be here. But it's interesting how the differences in people, primarily visual differences, seem to, in this day and age, constitute the entirety of other people's character. That's simply not true. However, let's keep in mind that everybody, it's not just people who, for example, enjoy listening to Caravan to Midnight, it's not just us who are being psychologically attacked and, you know, formed and squeezed into believing certain things. All of the races are. They all are. Every race has its own set of individual and unique problems. That's just how it is. So our part is to get along with each other as best we can, build together, rather than spend all of our time in conflict. But that's so, you know, it's so hand-holding, and wow, that sure would be nice if that were the case. Well, that's what we're supposed to do, but I'm certainly not going to say that very much progress has been made in the races getting along, although some has been, or we would have set ourselves upon each other quite a long time ago, and somebody would have been rubbed out totally, right? So, it's just more information to just kind of store, and then when you come across something else, you go, hey, wait a minute, really? This is really irritating, folks. What's irritating? Well, I'll tell you. Hassan Piker melts down after Francesca Hong loses. Outlaw Thanksgiving. And outlaw boomers. Do you feel like an outlaw? Well, Hassan Piker considers you outlaws. And if you're not already officially outlawed, then you should be. And definitely outlaw Thanksgiving. The big question is, who do these people think they are to come in and start throwing their weight around and popping their mouths off like this? I predict they'll have an irritating, but a short run. Now, Norbert Heuser comes back to us from not too long ago, 6th of May this year. And I think you're going to enjoy and perhaps be slightly alarmed by what he has to say to us tonight. Stand by, short break, and then he's on. This is Caravan.
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6: 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Safe. Huskers win. 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Huskers win.
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7: I'm Deborah Valentine. Luigi Mangione pleads guilty in the fatal shooting of United Healthcare CEO. Fox's Brian Yenis has details from outside federal court in Lower Manhattan.
8: In an extraordinary moment, Luigi Mangione confessed in court to stalking, shooting, and murdering United Healthcare CEO Brian Thompson.
7: Mangione's defense lawyers are asking that state murder charges be dropped. The White House is asking the Supreme Court to allow construction of its ballroom project to continue while it appeals a lower court's order to stop the work.
9: Historic preservationists are suing to stop the project, arguing it needs congressional oversight. A split three-judge panel agreed, but put its ruling on hold for 2 weeks to allow for an appeal.
7: Fox's Jared Halpern reporting. Tropical storm Lala is expected to reach Hawaii Saturday as a Category 1 hurricane. 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
10: Mostly cloudy, warm, and humid overnight tonight and into your Saturday morning. We'll see a chance for some isolated to scattered showers and thunderstorms through the overnight hours into early Saturday with an isolated severe storm not out of the realm of possibility. We'll see lows tonight dropping down into the lower 70s into the day on Saturday. Look for highs in the mid to upper 80s. Feels like temperatures, though, could be into the middle 90s. From the 1011 Severe Weather Center, I'm meteorologist Bill Rentschler.
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14: Why, of course, the people don't want war. Why should some poor slob on a farm want to risk his life in a war when the best he can get out of it is to come back to his farm in one piece? Naturally, the common people don't want war neither in Russia nor in England, nor for that matter in Germany. That is understood. But, after all, it is the leaders of the country who determine the policy. And it is always a simple matter to drag the people along. Whether it is a democracy, or a fascist dictatorship, or a parliament, or a communist dictatorship. Voice or no voice, the people can always be brought to the bidding of the leaders. That is easy. All you have to do is tell them they are being attacked, and denounce the peacemakers for lack of patriotism and exposing the country to danger. It works the same in any country. Hermann Göring.

0: Oh, yeah. You know who that is? Sure you do. It's JoJo Gunn from Out of the Old Days. Yep, Academy Award. Been in this hell town for a week. He's talking about L.A. Yeah, I can relate. I really can. 5 years of that is about all I could take, seriously. Nice people out there, but it's just too weird. It's not normal. There's nothing about it that's normal. And they, Los Angelians will definitely agree, no, it's not normal here at all, no. And less normal but with every passing day. I am delighted to report, joining us tonight is the one and only Norbert Heuser, a German-born health coach, researcher, and entrepreneur with more than four decades of international experience exploring the relationship between human biology, environmental exposure, energy, and frequency. After living and working throughout Taiwan, mainland China, and Hong Kong, Norbert became focused on how the modern environment may affect the body's natural electrical and biological systems. He is the founder of Improve Your Life and creator of Protect Pro Technology. His work today covers electromagnetic radiation, 4G, 5G, and emerging wireless systems, sleep and cellular function, along with water quality, water structure, and frequency-based wellness technologies. At the center of his work is a simple question. What happens when biology meets frequency? Hence the title of tonight's program. Tonight we follow that question from the signals surrounding our bodies to the water within them and explore what Norbert believes we can do to protect and restore the natural systems that keep us well. His website is, well, there are two of them. Well, there's three of them. All right, four. 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Okay? Welcome back, Norbert. It's great to have you on the program tonight. A lot of electromagnetic radiation flying around, isn't there? I think it's making about half the world nuts, but I could be wrong. How are you doing?
1: Well, I guess the percentage is higher. Thank you for having me. I'm very, very pleased to be with you again, and I'm very honored to be on your show. And yeah, I'm thanks. Doing well as I'm following my call.
0: Well, before we get into the EMR, water, or any of the technology you're bringing us tonight, let's establish the foundation of your work. You believe the human body is an electrical, biological system, and that frequency plays a much larger role in our health than most people understand. What does that mean, and where does frequency fit into the way the body actually functions?
1: Well, to my philosophy, and if one day you're in the mood to, we can do a show which I call The World is Based on Frequencies Only, which I have an entire program explaining frequency in depth. So it doesn't matter how you look at things. I came up with a thesis many years ago, my original thesis, which says the world is based on frequencies, and there are only two type of frequencies. We know that every person in this world, 8 billion people, have 8 billion different fingerprints, right, which is crazy. But every person has his own unique frequency. This is why distant healing is possible. This is why telepathy is possible. If I know your frequency and I learn some technique, I can use telepathy between us, or I can analyze your body from the distance where you have medical issues, and which goes as far that you can heal over distance. So the world is based on frequencies only, but there are only two type of frequencies. If you imagine that we have 40 billion cells in the body, trillion cells in the body, that every cell has its own unique frequency. Imagine this amount of frequencies. But it doesn't matter. If you go to a food store, every food in the store, whatever you see, has its own unique frequency. And I broke it down. I came across 40 years ago, and I broke it down, and I couldn't find it with Tesla's or with others, so I claim it to be my own theory or thesis. You can take all the food, let's take the example of a food store. You take all the foods in that store, and you can separate these foods in only two groups, regardless how many frequencies there are. Every frequency is either pro-survival or counter-survival. Pro pro-survival with positive consequences when using these frequencies, when working with these frequencies, when eating this frequency, or counter-survival, which is against survival. So you can break it down and do these two groups, the entire world, relationships. The work you are doing now with your station is pro-survival. You're doing pro-survival work to better the condition on this planet with in-depth, very researched, true information. That's a pro-survival job. And if your brother works in a factory manufacturing Red Bull, this brother of yours has, in my opinion, a counter-survival job, because Red Bull harms every person, no question. So he has a counter-survival work. He sells counter-survival products. You work with pro-survival products. So your relationship you have with your wife is a pro-survival relationship or a counter-survival relationship, which sooner or later ends up in drama. So the entire world, in my definition, has only two type of frequencies, pro-survival or counter-survival. That counts for everything.
0: All right, Norbert, let me ask you something so that we can get as many people on the same page as possible. Because for some people, they will get it immediately when they hear your words, and others will go frequency, schmequency. Well, what are you talking about? Now, does this mean, does this suggest, and if I'm wrong, please do me a favor and straighten me out. It seems as though we live in an electrified universe, and even the tomato over there in the bin that some customer at the grocery store is going to buy, its cellular integrity is based on electricity, just like our human bodies are based on electricity. Now, is that true or not? Is that what the frequency is? Is the frequency electrically based? That's the bottom line question.
1: Yes, and this is why you can relatively easily measure it, okay? Take an example. You talked about a tomato. When you go into a food store, you see on the tomato, on apples, you see a barcode sticker, right?
0: Yeah.
1: Okay, typically. Very often, there's a barcode sticker. And you take the apple to the cashier, and the cashier with his reader can figure out what apple you're buying and what the cost is. This is information. But this information is transmitted with electrical impulses, which reads this information. So we know that we couldn't exist without electricity. Our heart, our entire body, our organs, our functions are all based on electricity. We won't get far without it. And when you see somebody dying and you see the screen and you see the impulses of his heart, and then suddenly the impulses drop. So what do? They try to revitalize that person with strong electricity impulses to re-jumpstart the heart, right?
0: Yes.
1: So it's all electricity. Very simple. Okay. It's all electricity, and it existed before we existed. Because animals, a lot of animals, work with the electricity and with the impulses or frequencies on this planet. When the birds migrate, they use frequencies on this planet to navigate them. And when whales communicate, it goes through frequencies. And funny enough, elephants can talk to each other for miles on end. And they don't hear it with their ears. Most of the impulses they feel with their feet. The feet register these impulses. So we are electrical beings, and we need electricity to work and to function. And we have an electrical regular field. We always talk about electromagnetic radiation is bad, right?
0: Yeah.
1: Yes. Depends on how and how much. We have a natural electromagnetic field in our body, which is about 80 microwatts per square meter. As you measure the speed of a car in miles and your weight on the scale with pounds, you measure electromagnetic radiation. International standard is microwatt per square meter. And we are supposed to have, 80 microwatt per square meter, 80. According to German building biologist, late Dr. Wolfgang Maes, we should not have more than 100. 120 becomes critical. 1,000 is highly dangerous. So he says avoid any microcurrent over 80/120. Now, when we do a mobile phone call, we have 1 million. 1 million. And these million are in strong attack, sabotage, our natural balanced field the body has for the last, whatever, 100,000 years on this planet. We are born and raised with this frequency. We are born and raised with the radiation on the ground, with the natural radiation, cosmic radiation. About 30 years ago, I took a Geiger counter on the airplane, and I measured before on the ground. And when I was in the plane, the radiation in the plane was 30 to 40 times higher than on the ground. And that can't be healthy, but we take the planes. We cannot live without them. We don't care. We compromise, or we don't even know what we're compromising. And if you break down the cancer rate by profession, the airline pilots have one or the highest rate of cancer by profession. So we are biological, physical, and mental beings. And unfortunately, the mental part of us is getting drowned, getting killed, getting sabotaged by the physical parts. And we are believers in physical. We need a cell phone. We need Wi-Fi to live and to live happily. And 4G, 5G, coming 6G. 5G is not new. 5G was used in the 60s already by the American, Canadian, and English Army as a weapon. And 5G attacks very much the pineal gland, which is responsible for our mental, physical stability, not only for producing melatonin, that's simple. So yes, it's a long answer to your question. I hope it worked.
0: No, that's good. So we have surrounded that biological system, the one that we walk around in, with an environment that didn't even exist a few generations ago, with the aforementioned cell phones and Wi-Fi and Bluetooth and smartwatches and wireless earbuds, computers, baby monitors, towers, 4G, 5G, and now 6G, which probably will be deployed in the next 1 to 2 years. So your material specifically calls attention to that cumulative environment. So what concerns you most about living inside it 24 hours a day, besides everything, right?
1: Well, which concerns me most is the ignorance of people. I have a philosophy which says, a thesis, to be aware of a problem is half the solution. But the awareness of our true problems is very nil, very small. And if I look around since COVID, that's my very personal opinion, people became much more crazy and much more intolerant and much more insane, irrational. And I consider 5G as being a major contributor. While we were locked down, 2020, February, March, April started, hundreds and thousands of workers out there were not locked down, and they built the 5G towers for good reasons, for very good reasons. So what concerns me most? Ignorance, lack of knowledge, lack of being open to learn and to explore what's going wrong, listen, study, whether it's me or other people. There are good people out there. Not many, but there are good people out there. So, and you are one of them who offers them knowledge. And if people don't accept knowledge, how can they improve their situation? And when we talk about electromagnetic radiation, 4G, 5G, 6G coming, and there's still a lot of 4G. I just talked last week to somebody in Australia. The woman has a podcast there and says, we have loads of 4G still around here. So lack of knowledge concerns me most. Lack of awareness. Lack of spiritual awareness. Because if you don't, for me, I have a ranking list of health. The most important issue in health is for me mental stability, which includes spiritual awareness. You can call it faith, you can call it religion, whatever word you put in there, I don't care. But without mental stability, is no health possible. Secondly, on the ranking list is oxygen. Third is water. Four is protection from electromagnetic radiation. And five, only five, is food. When people talk about health, they always talk about food. Ignoring mental stability, ignoring water, this all seems not important. So this is my ranking list of importance in life, for health, for healthy survival, and for a healthy living with each other together.
0: When we spoke in May, we discussed some of the things people report, such as poor sleep, unexplained fatigue, difficulty concentrating, feeling overstimulated sometimes, or maybe just feeling that something's off. From your perspective, what happens when the body's own electrical signaling is continually exposed to electromagnetic radiation, and which systems do you believe are affected first?
1: Well, it's I would call it more than overstimulation. I would call it sabotage. I usually use the word sabotage. You have a system. A system is always various components working with each other, together, in harmony, in balance, in needs and supply. Need and supply. It's a system. And the system which was working for, let's say, 100,000 years on this planet has been screwed, I can say, basically, in the last, 80 years. When it comes to water, 100 years, electromagnetic radiation, 60 years, has been sabotaged by technology and by the laziness of people because they don't want to work. They prefer not to work physically, to produce, to respect each other, just share love and good experience. So this all happened in such a short amount of time. Technology has changed fast, but our biology has not changed. Our bodies are still exactly the same as they were 1,000 years ago. They worked on the same basics of interaction of organs and functions in our body. And they were created in a world, in an environment, which had none of these challenges we talk about nowadays. There was except one challenge, which I teach in one of my seminars, which is called geopathic radiation. We have a natural geopathic radiation on this planet, which causes, by the way, cancer. I call it secret cancer. So except this thread, we have a balanced life which was systematically spoiled by greed, by trying to be easy and lazy, sexy, rock and roll, fluffy, but not by consciousness. The consciousness, to my opinion, has sunken way down low to the bottom and been replaced by pleasure. Short-term entertainment pleasure, which is the parameter of happiness. Not for me, but for a lot of people, if that translates.
0: All right, then. What about the device that most of us carry against our very bodies every day, and that would be the mobile phone? You have provided Bisa Institute testing comparing the same person and the same phone before and after applying your Protect Pro cell technology. And the report stated 18 measured body systems moved into what it describes as the healthy range within 5 minutes. What exactly did they measure? How was this test conducted? And what do you believe those results demonstrate?
1: Well, the Bisa Institute, I came across the Bisa Institute several years ago. I was on a podcast, on a live TV show in Switzerland. And I said to the guy, he said, well, your technology is amazing. I say, yeah, I have just one problem. I only can prove it with kinesiology, with muscle testing. And, of course, I cannot muscle test every person in this world face-to-face. And that's my biggest problem, I said. And because the majority of people, of course, if they hear it, don't believe it, they got to have some proof. He said, well, there is a place in Austria, the Ibiza Institute, that do nothing else than doing the exact testing and to prove if somebody functions or not. A mixture between quantum physics and a technology they developed based on acupuncture points, where they measure, I think it's about 40 acupuncture points in your body within a few minutes. And they can see with these acupuncture points, you get printouts, you get computer printouts. There's no personal judgment involved. And you see then the results before and after.
0: It's pretty amazing. It really is. We use them throughout our world. The plates, the pendants around the neck, the Protect Pro cell phone application. You just put it on the back of your phone, put the case back on it, and you're good to go. This is the real thing, and if it were not, if I had not used it myself, ladies and gentlemen, I would not be recommending this, and I do. I mean, I've said before, dogs, sleep next to the big plates every night. We'll be right back. This is Caravan.
2: It's true. If you want something to go away, quit buying it, quit feeding it. The flip side to that coin is, if you want something to grow, nourish it. People are getting tired of feeding the big tech monster, because what they get in return is shadow banning, overt banning, or suspension on social media. Big tech and its derivatives also try to financially soft kill. This is when someone wants to buy something, but they are prevented from doing it because their payment repeatedly fails. And of course, when the gateways do work, we pay for this convenience with fees. So, don't feed the monster. 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
8: Time and Politics. I'm Deborah Valentine, Fox News. President Trump making a speech on Long Island to support Republican gubernatorial candidate Bruce Blakeman. Fox's Anita Vogel explains that the president also highlighted crime statistics.
9: According to the FBI's 2025 Uniform Crime Report, violent crime was down 9.3% from the previous year. Murder and non-negligent manslaughter was down 18.1%, rape down 7.6%, and robbery down 18.5%. President Trump, who campaigned as a law and order president, touted the numbers as evidence that he is making America great again. The president made the stop at the Nassau County Police Academy along with FBI Director Kash Patel. Dozens of police officers in uniform stood behind the podium as he spoke. He told the crowd he has ended the war on police and declared a very strong war on crime.
8: The White House also touting new FBI crime statistics that show a decrease in violent crime for 2025. Luigi Mangione pleads guilty in a New York City court to killing UnitedHealthcare CEO Brian Thompson. Here's Fox's Chanley Painter.
10: The 28-year-old confessed to targeting and murdering Thompson. He read a prepared statement expressing no remorse as Thompson's wife and family sat in the courtroom for the first time. Mangione telling a federal judge this, quote, "Before traveling to New York, I used a 3D printer to make part of a gun. On the morning of December 4th, 2024, I shot Mr. Thompson in Manhattan and he died. I knew what I was doing was illegal." Mangione also admitted he emailed UnitedHealthcare's leadership posing as an investor, tricking them into sharing the location of its investor conference in New York City.
8: Mangione's defense team is attempting to get state charges against their client dropped. 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
8: Lawyers for accused killer Alec Murdaugh say they're introducing new evidence in his retrial for the murder of his wife and son. Fox's Jonathan Sarey is in Lexington, South Carolina with the details.
22: Alec Murdaugh wore civilian clothes in court for the first time since his 2023 conviction for the murders of his wife Maggie and son Paul 2 years before. Still likely to spend the rest of his life in prison after pleading guilty to millions of dollars in state and federal financial crimes, Murdaugh hopes to at least partially clear his name in a new murder trial next April. The judge granted a defense request for an independent lab to analyze evidence found under Maggie Murdaugh's fingernails, shown to include trace amounts of DNA from an unknown male. Prosecutors threw water on defense efforts to explore whether shell casings at the Murdaugh family crime scene were connected to a .300 blackout rifle used in a murder in another town.
8: The judge agreed to a defense request to move the location of the trial, but has yet to pick a new venue. Tropical storm Lala is on approach to Hawaii, expected to become a hurricane.
23: We know that the threat from Lala is growing here on Oahu because this morning here in Honolulu, we got added to a tropical storm watch. So that's new for us. And it means that tropical storm force winds are possible within or likely within the next 48 hours. And that's what emergency crews especially are preparing for. Honolulu police was out making sure that their emergency response vehicles were ready to go. They were fueling generators and making sure that if they need to deploy, they are ready. Over on the Big Island is where we start to see that deterioration a bit sooner. But for now, it's somewhat business as usual. We have tourists out, surfers are out too, taking advantage of some choppy waves out there, and businesses are open, but the window to prepare is getting smaller.
8: Fox Weather's Katie Byrne reporting. Winds of 75 miles per hour, up to 20 inches of rain are forecast for higher elevations. I'm Deborah Valentine. This is Fox News.
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16: Mostly cloudy, warm, and humid overnight tonight and into your Saturday morning. We'll see a chance for some isolated to scattered showers and thunderstorms through the overnight hours into early Saturday with an isolated severe storm not out of the realm of possibility. We'll see lows tonight dropping down into the lower 70s into the day on Saturday. Look for highs in the mid to upper 80s. Feels like temperatures, though, could be into the middle 90s. From the 1011 Severe Weather Center, I'm meteorologist Bill Rentschler.
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0: Welcome back, everybody. Let us begin our second hour here of speaking together, at least, with me, John B., and Norbert Heuser. Cell phones are only part of the picture, because Bluetooth devices can sit directly against the head or body for hours, earbuds in the ears, headphones over the head, smartwatches against the wrist. And your material also includes cordless phones, laptops, tablets, baby monitors. So I suppose proximity must be one of the major issues here. Does the type or duration of exposure matter in the way you and we understand the biological effect? Does that question make sense?
1: Let me put it this way. When you do a two-minute phone call per day, that's fine. Like you're eating some bad food in the morning, the body handles it as long as you treat the body nice thereafter and recovers. The body can recover if you give him the chance. But there is no recovery anymore. You have 24/7. Even if you switch off your phone at nighttime, you have Wi-Fi still running. Even if you switch off your Wi-Fi, you have Wi-Fi from the neighbors. You have the smart meter at your house. You have towers in your neighborhood. So you cannot run away. It's too late. It's over. So the problem is the intensity level. There is never a break. There is never a break. Like you couldn't run on a treadmill 24 hours a day. You would break down after 1-2 hours, whatever your condition is. You must understand that the body has a natural ability to work and natural abilities to function and natural abilities to heal itself if it gets the support it needs. But we're not supporting the body anymore. We just keep poisoning it. And electromagnetic radiation is 24/7. It's all around you, kindergarten, school, and the bus, and the train, in the airport, in the hospital. It doesn't matter. It's 24/7, and there's no period of relax. And even at nighttime, when you're trying to get your sleep, there is still electromagnetic radiation. If it's not your own sources, it's from the neighbors. Does it make sense?
0: Yeah, it does. I'm just wondering, makes me think it would not be that attractive, but I suppose you could go crazy and spend a bunch of money on copper screen, build yourself a complete full coverage frame, including the bottom, and at least sleep in this copper wire screen little room every now when you go to sleep. That's not exactly practical by any means, and I'm not sure that that would necessarily work. Would it work? Will it keep out? Will copper screen keep it out?
1: Faraday cage works, okay? But who does that? Costly, technically, and practically. So I bypass this all. Look, I determined, because people keep asking me all the time, what do I need? I nailed it down. You need, from all my products, 3 to cover your entire life, to cover yourself from electromagnetic radiation, 24/7, 100%, as BISA tests have shown. On my website are 1,500 pages tests from BISA Institute for all my products, which you can read very clearly, open book. I wanted that, sure. So 3 products. The most important product to start with is the cell unit for the cell phone, to protect yourself with a cell phone, because everyone has one. And that's a small, like a credit card. It's black, small, but thinner and smaller than a credit card, very thin. And you stash it between your protective case of your phone and your phone. Don't need to glue it. Don't need to stick it. If you change your phone, in 10 seconds, you move it to another phone. Warranty 5 years, and we're covering 3G, 4G, 5G, and we're covering now 6G. 6G comes, it will come. 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You are prepared. And you don't need to pay extras when you get the 6G coverage. 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So you need a cell phone protection. It's obvious. And for you to understand, a cell phone, there's this wrong information. Oh, I'm on a speakerphone. I don't hold it to my body. Complete nonsense. On my website under emrprotection.co, emrprotection.co, is a button called Mythbuster. I recorded 22 videos in which I expose these wrong information. People say I'm on a speakerphone. You have to know, I prove that in my demonstrations on videos on my website. If a phone is closer to you than 7 feet, it harms you. It got to be 7 feet away from you that it can't harm you. And no arm is 7 feet long.
0: Right.
1: So having it on a speakerphone doesn't save your health. Sorry. It still destroys you. So that's a cell phone unit. That's the easiest, clearest, easy to address, easy to handle. All right. The second part of your life you have to protect yourself is your body. You have to protect your body and its functions. And we have a product called Smart Defender SD9-2. The 2 stands for 2 meters. Sorry, being German, it's all metric. So this cell phone unit covers you 2 meters or 6 feet in radius and double the size, 4 meters and 12 feet in diameter, around you like a fortress, in 360 degrees and in a sphere, in a globe, all right? So you're like in a bubble. You walk down the street as a fortress. Now, you can wear this ultralight small little disc. You can wear it as a pendant, which I do, most people do, and at nighttime, just put it next to your pillow. If you don't wear it as a pendant, put it in your pocket. Just fine. As long as it's on your body, it's the most effective way to deal with it. So if you have this unit, then you have already covered two-thirds

0: they cover a bigger space than just six feet. They cover more space. So if you say, I have an office I want to cover, we have one disc which is a bit bigger, and then you don't need the small one. Or you have a house. I have the biggest product, just 10 inches in diameter. 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It's all proven by BISA. I have the tests on the website. So the second product, you cover your body, and you can do it the cheapest way with a small unit. 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And this product is designed to protect you when you travel, because every electric car emits electromagnetic radiation, but more so magnetic radiation, every electric car through the wazoo. But what a lot of people don't know, every regular car, your combustion chamber car, creates electromagnetic radiation and magnetic radiation. Every vehicle with an engine creates electromagnetic radiation and magnetic radiation. It's the bus, the train, a scooter, a motorbike, a boat, whatever. They all create these radiations. So that's the third part of your life. You need protection. The cell phone, the body protection, and this protection for all engines when traveling. Now, I made something extremely different than the entire industry does. I designed the product to protect you when you board a plane. On the plane, you have a truckload of radiations, not only electromagnetic, not only magnetic, but some leftovers of cosmic radiation, which people are not aware of. I mentioned before that the airline pilots have the highest rate of cancer by profession. That's for good reasons. Okay. So this SD4 actually is brand new. It's not available yet. It will come out in about 3-4 weeks in September. The production plan is for September. And when I researched this product over the last 2 years, I came across so much material that I decided to write a booklet. The book, it's not a complete book, it's less, I call it a booklet. And the booklet is almost done, and it will come out of print as well in September, where I say everybody who's traveling by plane should read this booklet and understand what's happening in the plane. The airlines don't tell you, CNN doesn't tell you, but I tell you that you can live with it. As I usually say, being aware of a problem is half the solution. So I bring out in September the SD4 to protect against every vehicle, no matter land, sea, air, no matter hybrid, gasoline, electric, doesn't matter.
1: Yeah.
0: And so you have now three products you need to protect your life. The cell phone, the small disc around your neck as the cheapest version, and

0: the SD4 for every form of transportation. And with these four, 100%, and the BISA Institute just sent to me last month in July, they sent to me the results. They, of course, have tested the product like I always test my products with them. I want to have the security and the stand against the world, my customers, peace of mind. Yes, it works. So they send me the test results, and if you're up for it, next time we do a show, I publish the test results in a week or two. I will publish them. I saw them. I was proud. I was happy. It's mind-blowing what the cars harm our bodies, and nobody talks about it. So I was tired and fed up because with kinesiology muscle testing, for the longest time I tested these products, the situations with cars, and I knew it. I knew it. So now I have the proof, which gives me a big peace of mind. I have the proof. So three products you need to cover your entire life. It can't become better than that.
1: Okay, so these products do not, obviously they don't block anything that's, visible sunlight is a frequency too, and ultraviolet B sunlight is inappropriate amounts, and enables the skin to manufacture vitamin D. But too much, however, causes DNA damage. And then yes. Infrared radiation is experienced principally as heat, and obviously can be physiologically useful in maintaining thermal conditions, but Earth's static magnetic field surrounds us continuously, but there's no established medical requirement that humans receive a particular geomagnetic frequency for survival. But I take it you have measured these frequencies, and your products sure. do not interfere with them at all.
0: No, they cannot. Because like some companies, did I mention that we made this test? I mentioned with the 22 products, right? Did I mention that in the show earlier?
1: Yep.
0: Yeah. So, and a lot of these companies, they've advertised by saying, we block electromagnetic radiation, which is complete nonsense. To make a cell phone call or Wi-Fi signal, you need electromagnetic radiation. This is basic physics. So if I block that, you couldn't make a cell phone call. This is nonsense. No, what I do is in quantum physics, I developed a technology which I explain on my website. There's a write-up which is called Protect Pro Technology, 8 pages, where I explain the basics of my technology. We nullify the harmful frequencies parts in the radiation. And the parts you need to make the phone call physically, we don't touch. We don't screw, we don't block, we don't reduce them, nothing. And our technology goes that far. Give you an example, which is mind-blowing. If I have in my phone the cell phone protection, and I call your sister-in-law in South Africa, this phone call goes through towers, satellite, across the universe, and comes down in South Africa. If she picks up her cell phone number I dialed in South Africa, in the moment she picks up her phone, she is protected as well. My technology, which I show in some video demonstration, the signal travels across the universe, and if the phone rings 5 seconds later in South Africa and she picks it up, she is protected as long as she is with me on the phone. Because my technology, quantum physics, just travels with her. If she hangs up and calls me back, she dials my number, as soon as I pick up my phone, the protection jumps right back to her within less than a second. Quantum physics knows no time. And she's protected again. That's the level of my technology, and people who have bought this cell phone protection last year, where it was only 5G, and then I upgraded it with 6G. Everybody who bought one across the universe, we upgraded them to 6G without them sending the product back and with us charging them extra. Just to give you an idea how far my technology goes. Right, so you need these three products and you're covered. Any questions before the time is up and we move to water, John? If you want to.
1: I think you're covering quite a bit. We can move to water right now if you like.
0: Well, I'm just looking at the clock. We got half an hour left, you know. And, of course, people, you listen to this show, you can write to me. You can contact me if you have questions. We have proof. We have the technology designed in total over the past 20 years. We went a long way. And there are people out there, for example, they advertise their products and say, in quote, from the websites, I'm not making this up. They say, we protect you up to 60% or up to 80%. They say up to 60%, up to 80%. What means up to 80% or 60%? Does it mean 10%, 20%, 30%, up to? What does up to mean? And right. If I have arsenic in my water and I reduce it by 20, 30, 40%, I'm still drinking arsenic and I'm going to die eventually. Of course. So a reduction is not nil. A reduction means less of a problem. Like I beat my wife only 3 times a week instead of 5 times. You see, I'm a good person. No, it doesn't work like that. Okay.
1: Right.
0: Well, it doesn't work like that. Right. So we claim 100% and Beza has proven it. And when you see those test results of my cell phone, which I published on my website, you see the difference. You see the difference before and after. And when you see this with the cars they did, it's just mind-blowing. It makes me happy because I don't need to discuss with people. Just look at that. And every good kinesiologist, muscle tester, can prove it and test it in 10 to 20 seconds. Sometimes there are people out there. So good. Find that somebody who does muscle testing, kinesiology, he can prove it to you in 10 seconds that we do work. Okay. All right. So the same thing when I went 20 years ago, I became sick because of my mobile phone. That was the start of my company. I became sick and my firstborn grandson became sick. And I pulled it down to the usage of mobile phones. I had to do something. I never wanted a company. I just wanted to find a solution for the family. But when I found a solution, I knew I had to share it because I couldn't see that other people suffer. And every fifth person is dying at the moment of cancer. And for me, the main reason is like my radiation. Of course, we're all too acidic. Of course, we have too much microplastic.
1: Yeah. I'll tell you what, we're little pollution containers, electromagnetic frequencies. Microplastics, all kinds of stuff. It's really insane. It's amazing how resilient the human body is to live as long as it does, even in a, shall we say, compromised state, or maybe even in a state of illness. It still is trying to defend itself. Your body is still trying to live. But you reach a point where you need to give it a little help. So we're going to take this break, and then we'll come back with Norbert Heuser. Remember, his website's improveyourlife.us, emrprotection.co. Okay. ImproveYourLife.us, EMRProtection.co. And we'll be back absolutely as fast as we can. Thank you very much for supporting the program. I mean it. We rely on you to keep us going, and you have for 12 years. Thank you. Emma.
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7: I'm Deborah Valentine. President Trump speaking at a law and order event at Nassau County Police Training and Intelligence Center on New York's Long Island Friday, touting new FBI crime statistics.
8: Today I'm thrilled to announce that the FBI has just released a new uniform crime report showing that in 2025, we achieved the single largest reduction in violent crime in American history.
7: Trump's visit also geared towards boosting Republican Nassau County Executive Bruce Blakeman's campaign for governor of New York. Luigi Mangione pleaded guilty Friday to federal stalking charges in the killing of United Healthcare CEO Brian Thompson.
9: After the hearing, Mangione's lawyers continued to defend him, even mentioning his supporters while making no mention of the Thompson family.
7: Fox's Brian Yenis, prosecutors are seeking life in prison. 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
11: Mostly cloudy, warm, and humid overnight tonight and into your Saturday morning. We'll see a chance for some isolated to scattered showers and thunderstorms through the overnight hours into early Saturday with an isolated severe storm not out of the realm of possibility. We'll see lows tonight dropping down into the lower 70s into the day on Saturday. Look for highs in the mid to upper 80s. Feels like temperatures, though, could be into the middle 90s. From the 1011 Severe Weather Center, I'm meteorologist Bill Rentschler.
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14: Some of the biggest men in the United States in the field of commerce and manufacture are afraid of something. They know that there is a power somewhere so organized, so subtle, so watchful, so interlocked, so complete, so pervasive, that they had better not speak above their breath when they speak in condemnation of it. Woodrow Wilson. This is Caravan to Midnight.
1: Yeah, I suspect that's why Woodrow Wilson was at the helm when we went into World War I, because of the hidden hand. Well, we're entering our final segment tonight, but we still have the better part of the coming half hour with Norbert Heuser, improveyourlife.us, emrprotection.co. Let's talk about water, Norbert. How bad is the water?
0: Well, once I had covered the area of electromagnetic radiation, and I was very happy, I looked into the next big problem in my life and the life of the people, and I realized that the water is completely screwed and spoiled, and people are deceived with wrong information, which was one of them, that reverse osmosis water is healthy, which is completely stupid. Sometime, if you have time, if you want to, we'll make a special show only about a reverse osmosis water. There's so much to be said and explained, and unfortunately people buy into these expensive, usually $4,000 or $5,000 water filtering system. For me, it's a scam, but okay. On my website, you see podcasts where I speak about it, and I show examples, pictures, images to support it. What I'm saying, I don't make an easy claim. I'll really work this way through. Now, John, do we have somewhere images where people can see images?
1: No, this is radio. They're not going to see anything.
0: Because I think Brandy said that she puts it up on your website or so.
1: Yeah, but this is over-the-air radio, so we're not doing a video.
0: Okay, good. All right. Okay, good. So, okay, water. What's the problem with water? Water has, in its healthy stage, something which is called a hexagonal structure. There is this doctor, Masaru Emoto from Japan, who proved that. He had a technology to take water, freeze it, and make photo of these water molecules. And when the water was healthy, he showed these molecules had a structure, a hexagonal structure with six edges, and looked beautiful, like a crystal, like a piece of art, like a jewelry. Fantastic. All right. And we have nowadays a situation where I would guess that 90 to 95% of the American population has no access to healthy water. And when people buy bottled water, they think it's healthy, which is not necessarily true. And many of the bottled waters are, again, reverse osmosis water, which is sometimes says on the bottle purified water, which sounds very healthy. So the water situation is very, very bad. And it looks clean, it looks okay, but the structure is broken. And I show in my seminars and my podcast, you see images where I show you the spoiled, broken water. And I said something needed to be done. So similar, like the cell phone unit, I developed in quantum physics a technology where I can, within split seconds, change all this unhealthy water to the pristine original water we used to drink for thousands and hundreds of thousands of years. And I have two units. One unit you just attach to your water pipe coming inside the house. You just attach it with cable ties. You don't need to cut anything open or do any fancy tricks with the water pipes. You just attach it to the water pipe. And every water now flowing to this pipe, every water will be harmonized and will have this hexagonal structure, which is needed for the water to penetrate the cells. The cells are the basic of our life, with nutrition, with vitamins ending up, with oxygen, with healthy water. All this together creates a power station of which our body lives. And you need healthy water. It doesn't work without not healthy water. And unhealthy water gives you the illusion that you drink water and you are hydrated. Nothing is further from the truth. Only this pristine water hydrates you. Hydration happens in the cells. You can drink as much water as you like. If the water is not healthy in its structure, you will be always staying dehydrated, which I prove in front of the camera all the time and in seminars all the time. Dehydration happens in the cells, and only if water runs into the cells and is going to be replenished, then you are hydrated. What I discovered as a young guy, I would drink water like this typical 2-3 liters a day, and after 1-2 liters, I was fed up. I couldn't drink any more water. I had it. My stomach was bloated. I was done with water. And with my water, all of a sudden, you like to drink the water. And you drink easily 2-3 liters a day, and you don't feel bloated. Why? Because the water ends up in the 40 trillion cells we have immediately where it belongs. It doesn't stay in the stomach. Again, I show this in my podcast on my website. So I designed these two products. One product is you put on the house, the water supply in the house, and it supplies if you have a house with 40, 50 parties. One unit is enough for the entire house with all those people. Just attach it to the water supply from the city coming into the house. It is, to my definition, the most healthy water you can have. And this water unit is about $900, guaranteed for 10 years. And I dump every water filtering system, every reverse osmosis system, which are all between $4,000 and $6,000, $8,000. I just dump them in the deepest ocean. They don't work. And I proof it, and it's easy to proof. Again, a kinesiologist, a muscle tester, can test you in a minute and find out how poor the water is, whether your body accepts it or not. So I designed this product with a 10-year warranty, and I designed a second one, which you can use for mobile use. Because I traveled so much the world, I traveled 39 countries so far, I spent so much time in the air and in hotels that I needed a mobile unit. So once I finished designing the house unit, I made a small little version for mobile use. I can take this with me, take a container with up to 1 gallon of water. I hold this unit, looks like a pencil almost, hold it up against the container from the outside, and in a second, all this water in this container up to 1 gallon is completely harmonized water. So I created these two products, and this is all you need to create healthy water. And I even can structure the water healthy, which is bad, like reverse osmosis water. So I contacted the Masaru Emoto qualified lab. Emoto had died at this time when I developed it. I contacted the lab and I said, can you do me a favor and test my product? I want to prove that I can create this hexagonal structure in the water. They said, sure. Of course, it was some pretty penny, clear, sure, obviously. And they said, okay, we'll take reverse osmosis water, and then we'll test your water energizer, whether you can change that structure, that killed, spoiled structure from reverse osmosis. And I go, oh, no, no, no, no, just take regular tap water. That's fine. They said, no, no. If you can change the spoiled, rotten, reverse osmosis water to a healthy, structured, hexagonal water structure, then you're the king. You have everything you can possibly accomplish. I said, okay, okay, okay. So I sent him the product, and some weeks later, I got the report. And I must tell you, it was one of the most happiest days in my life. I got the report. I got many, many photos before and after, which I publish, which I have on my seminars and webinars and podcasts and printed material. And you see the water structure spoiled by, totally killed by reverse osmosis. And then a few minutes later, after my product has been applied, the same water, completely healthy. And you got to see the photos to believe it. You know, and Masaru Emoto discovered this, and he publicized it. And there's some nice booklets we should read. If you're interested in health, you should read these two booklets, which I promote on my website. I don't sell them. On my website, under books, buy these two booklets and read them. You will be amazed you learn the lesson of your life about water. You have no idea what awaits you. So I applied his findings in my product, and Emoto not only found out the hexagonal structure, but he found out that water stores information and sends transfers information throughout the body. And I make a test in front of the camera. When somebody is dehydrated, with one drop of water, I hydrate the person. With one drop of water, I hydrate the person. And Emoto found out that when you speak to water positively, that you improve the water, or when you say the word Satan or I hate you, the water is spoiled immediately. When you play Mozart music, he has pictures in his book, you play Mozart music, the water structure, the crystals look like a piece of art. And if you play heavy metal music, guess what? The water is destroyed.
1: Yeah, it's just distorted all over the place. It looks like evil descended upon the water. I mean, that's most people would think that's crazy. But, folks, you can see Dr. Emoto's photographs. All you have to do is just look for him. And you'll see he plays Mozart. And there are these beautiful, crystalline, beautiful snowflake crystal-looking structures. And you play some Megadeth or something like that, and they're all, like, black and weirded out and distorted. It's amazing. But it's true. That's the thing. It's true.
0: Yeah, and he proved that you pray over water, that you improve the water. He proved, and he was a Christian. I don't know whether he always was a Christian, but he was a Christian towards the end. He proved that praying works, that praying changed the water structure into a healthy water structure. He shows in his booklets all these images before and after. So it's mind-blowing, and so I adopted his findings into my technology. I combined it with quantum physics and what else I learned when I had my tour with electromagnetic radiation, and I released these two products, and this is just wonderful. Wonderful, wonderful, wonderful.
1: Now, let me ask you this.
0: At least for me and my client.
1: Yeah, without slamming anybody. What deficiencies do you find in reverse osmosis water that you wish were not there?
0: Well, it's the whole thing is screwed up. Again, I offer you a separate show. We need let's say half of your regular show time just to cover this subject. But I can give you some quick ones. Okay, I give you quick ones. The first one is reverse osmosis water doesn't exist in nature. It doesn't exist in nature. That should be your first indicator. Why should I drink something, water, which doesn't exist in nature? If God would have wanted you to have a reverse osmosis water, he would have given it to you. Second reason is, reverse osmosis water was developed by the armies of the world. And like so many items, like 5G was developed by the armies, and microwave ovens and what have you, because the armies of the world have all the funds to come up with fancy ideas, whether you need them or not, whether you destroy them or not, whether they destroy you or not. So they developed reverse osmosis water for a simple reason. When the army goes into a third world country and they have no regular, healthy, fresh water available, they got to take any water and run it through this reverse osmosis system where, by nature, a membrane is there with thousands of holes. And they press the water through the membrane, and by doing so, only the smallest water molecules can slip through. And all the rest is filtered out. Yes, they filter out then all kind of crap which the soldiers find in the river and lakes, and want to try to get every bacteria and viruses out of the water? Sure. But at the same time, the water is dead water, which means the minerals which should be in the water are gone. They're filtered out as well. So the filtered water is dead water. Now what happens is, when this water enters your body, it does not only have no minerals, It works like a magnet. It immediately sucks up minerals you have in your body like a magnet. On top of that, the reverse osmosis water creates fungus in the reverse osmosis water filtering system. And this fungus, you're going to end up with in your stomach. And there's another thing which is a bit more complicated. The holes are so small. They're so extreme small that mechanically you cannot make these holes. To my opinion, my humble opinion, these holes are created by radiation. They're so small. Now, water stores information. When the water runs through the membrane, the membranes have been created with radiation. The frequencies of the radiation is in the membranes. The water running through picks up the frequencies. So, to my opinion, you drink water which is radiated. So these were some quick information why reverse osmosis water is so bad. On top of that, when you create 1 gallon of reverse osmosis water, you waste another 3 gallons in the procedure. So you must put in 4 gallons of water to get finally 1 gallon of reverse osmosis water. And I did a show on my website. You can listen to this show. This guy is an ex-Army guy. He was in a GI, and he was specialized in reverse osmosis water. I didn't know before I entered the show. During the show, this came suddenly up. Oh, yeah, I'm specialized in this. I know all that, what you're saying. I can confirm that. And he said, when we created for the soldiers reverse osmosis water, we could not throw the leftovers in the river or in the lake, because it would kill the fish.
1: Wow.
0: So this was my crash course, the fastest one I ever did on reverse osmosis.
1: Yeah, I noticed on one of our previous get-togethers over the air that there was a comment. There was only one comment, but it's always the squeaking wheel that gets the attention and therefore the grease. And that this one man was adamant that, no, reverse osmosis water is, I mean, effectively, I'm paraphrasing, it's like the greatest thing going, and I've used it forever, and I'm happy with it, and you don't know what you're talking about, that's kind of thing. It's like, calm down, matey. There's always something new to be learned. You're going wrong. But, I wanted you to be sure and hit the reverse osmosis thing, because I had one years and years ago when they first came out. It was fine. The first water purification system I had had a brine tank and everything else that went along with it. It was crazy, you know?
0: Yeah. And, like, we all used, when we were young, we all used a microwave oven to heat our food, right, and our coffee and whatever, not knowing what are we doing to our bodies. What does this do to our body? We jumped on it. It was practical, sexy, fluffy, rock and roll, easy to use, right? In my, if somebody's really interested in, go on my website. There is the podcast. This gentleman, an ex-Army guy with whom I do the show over an hour, more than an hour, and I show you on the screen proofs. I show you proofs on the screen and quotes and so on. And I'm confronting every person in this world tomorrow on live TV camera who, like this gentleman, says, oh, it's the biggest thing in the world since sliced bread. Nonsense. How many people swear about the cell phones and Wi-Fi? No, it doesn't harm nobody. It does not harm nobody. Because you don't feel it, you don't see it. Well, you're going to end perhaps in 10, 20 years in an assisted home. And to spend the last 10 years of your life with dementia is not the nicest thing. Where do all these big quotes of cancer, dementia, and Parkinson come from? We are poisoned. These are not illnesses. In my definition, these are not illnesses. They are consequences of being poisoned. We poisoned our body. Cancer, for me, is a poisoned body. Dementia is a poisoned body. We can discuss which caused it more or less, but that's what it is. So that's my mission, John. I get easy excited about when I speak about these things, perhaps.
1: You know, Norbert, I don't think I've ever asked you this question. What led you into all of this work that you do? What was the motivation? What got you going?
0: 45 years ago, I was about to die. And until this day, 45 years ago, I was never sick. I was never in hospital. I must say, in this lifetime, it sounds funny, in this lifetime, I never smoked one cigarette. I never drank alcohol. I never took any drugs. My entire life, I'm the only German you ever meet who was never drunk. By circumstances, by situations, something to do with past life, whatever. And 45 years ago, one morning I sit in the office and I was so damn sick. I felt so bad. All of a sudden, and I said, okay, I got to see a doctor. Went to the Yellow Pages. There was no internet. Just randomly picked a name, called the doctor. He said, yeah, come on over. An hour later, I was there. And this gentleman is the reason we talk today. He changed my entire life. He found out in 20 minutes that I had a high level of food addiction and beverage addiction. And that I was such in a bad shape that he says, we might have changed this immediately. And I was the next day flying to Japan. He says, you can't. You may die. You can't do that. All right. But Norbert still went to Japan, came back a week later and started the program with him. He fixed me in 2 weeks. In 2 weeks, he changed my life around. And I was so amazed. And it was a time, 45 years ago, I started kinesiology, muscle testing, and became interested in alternative medicine. And I said to the doctor, said, sir, can I do an internship with you? No payment. No payment. I just want to look over your shoulder, carry your briefcase, just watch and want to learn your philosophy and how you fixed me and how you fix others. And he agreed. And next day I started to go every day to his praxis, every day except Sunday and Christmas.
1: That's fantastic. It really is. Thanks for spending time with us tonight, Norbert Heuser. 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Talk to you tomorrow night on Arc Midnight, the intelligence briefing. The signal continues. God bless you, everyone, and good night. It's true. If you want something to go away, quit buying it, quit feeding it. The flip side to that coin is, if you want something to grow, nourish it. People are getting tired of feeding the big tech monster, because what they get in return is shadow banning, overt banning, or suspension on social media. Big tech and its derivatives also try to financially soft kill. This is when someone wants to buy something, but they're prevented from doing it because their payment repeatedly fails. And of course, when the gateways do work, we pay for this convenience with fees. 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
7: Crime dips. I'm Deborah Valentine, Fox News. President Donald Trump on Long Island, New York, touting lower crime rates.
17: The president traveled to his home state, New York, to rally with law enforcement on Long Island.
8: We ended the war on police, and we declared a very strong war on crime.
17: President Trump is touting new statistics from the FBI showing last year had the single largest year-to-year drop in violent crime since FBI records began in 1936.
8: Together we're showing what is possible when you finally have a president in the White House who supports our police, who lets you do your jobs.
17: Crime rates have been trending down following a spike during the COVID pandemic. President Trump says the plummeting crime is due to his border policy and surging National Guard troops in the some cities. At the White House, Jared Halpern, Fox News.
7: Tropical storm Lala is on approach to Hawaii, expected to become a hurricane with intense wind and flooding rain.
18: We know that the threat from Lala is growing here on Oahu because this morning here in Honolulu, we got added to a tropical storm watch. So that's new for us. And it means that tropical storm force winds are possible within or likely within the next 48 hours. And that's what emergency crews especially are preparing for. Honolulu police was out making sure that their emergency response vehicles were ready to go. They were fueling generators and making sure that if they need to deploy, they are ready. Over on the Big Island is where we start to see that deterioration a bit sooner. But for now, it's somewhat business as usual. We have tourists out, surfers are out too, taking advantage of some choppy waves out there, and businesses are open, but the window to prepare is getting smaller.
7: Fox Weather's Katie Byrne reporting from Honolulu. A new aircraft carrier, the USS George Washington, has started heading towards the Middle East, as well as reports of mental health and supply issues aboard the USS Abraham Lincoln. 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
7: Luigi Mangione pleaded guilty to federal stalking charges in the killing of United Healthcare CEO Brian Thompson.
9: In an extraordinary moment, Luigi Mangione confessed in court to stalking, shooting, and murdering United Healthcare CEO Brian Thompson. Mangione inside court reading from a letter admitting the following, quote, "Before traveling to New York, I used a 3D printer to make part of a gun," he told the judge. "On the morning of December 4th, 2024, I shot Mr. Thompson in Manhattan and he died. I knew what I was doing was illegal." Shackled in court, Mangione revealed he posed as an investor, emailing the United Healthcare leadership, tricking the company into sending the location and details of its investor conference in New York City.
7: That's Fox's Brian Yenis reporting. Prosecutors are seeking life in prison. Mangione's attorneys are looking to dismiss the state murder charge. Lawyers for accused killer Alec Murdaugh say they're introducing new evidence in his retrial for the murder of his wife and son. Fox's Jonathan Seri is in Lexington, South Carolina with the details.
22: Alec Murdaugh wore civilian clothes in court for the first time since his 2023 conviction for the murders of his wife Maggie and son Paul 2 years before. Still likely to spend the rest of his life in prison after pleading guilty to millions of dollars in state and federal financial crimes, Murdaugh hopes to at least partially clear his name in a new murder trial next April. The judge granted a defense request for an independent lab to analyze evidence found under Maggie Murdaugh's fingernails, shown to include trace amounts of DNA from an unknown male. Prosecutors threw water on defense efforts to explore whether shell casings at the Murdaugh family crime scene were connected to a 300 blackout rifle used in a murder in another town.
7: The judge agreed to a defense request to move the location of the trial. I'm Deborah Valentine. This is Fox News.
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11: Mostly cloudy, warm, and humid overnight tonight and into your Saturday morning. We'll see a chance for some isolated to scattered showers and thunderstorms through the overnight hours into early Saturday with an isolated severe storm not out of the realm of possibility. We'll see lows tonight dropping down into the lower 70s into the day on Saturday. Look for highs in the mid to upper 80s. Feels like temperatures, though, could be into the middle 90s. From the 1011 Severe Weather Center, I'm meteorologist Bill Renschler.
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3: From all across America, I am Mike Hewitt, and this is The Mike Hewitt Show. Family, business, work, and politics like you've never heard it before. Let's get to it. All right, folks, I got to tell you, Ludwig, you are the our proverbial resident economist, and I got to draw on your education and professional background. Are you ready for that? This is big-time questioning here, Lud. I joke, folks, but he is actually very good in this area as much as I don't want to tell him that. So just pretend I didn't compliment you, Ludwig. You're okay with that?
5: What?
3: There you go. I'm trying to understand what's going on in the economy, folks. Inflation, they say, is at 3.4% year over year. Core inflation is at 2.5%. First, tell me the difference, Lud. What's the difference between core inflation and year-over-year inflation?
5: Well, year-over-year is basing it on the year previous to the current year, obviously. But core inflation is the essentials. Inflation is a very finicky number because it doesn't include commodities like groceries, gas. Health insurance. None of that's included.
3: Right. So this reminds me of during the Jimmy Carter era, which is why I wanted to start today with this topic. Not that the current era is like the Jimmy Carter era, but Jimmy Carter, during his lead up and during his administration, is when these numbers started getting shifted. And it's why when Ronald Reagan ran against him, he came up with a misery index. Because these numbers don't represent how we actually live. When I wheel into a gas station and it's 410, folks, and we're being heard from coast to coast, from Texas to Alaska, and everyone's paying a different amount, I get that part. But everyone, regardless of what region and formula of gas you're on, we're all paying decisively more than we were a year ago. We can sit and rationalize. We get it. It's Iran. It's the Straits of Hormuz. We can debate over the war, et cetera. But the bottom line is it drives all of the numbers. So I run I'm helping a daughter. Everybody listens to the show knows this. I'm helping a daughter with a new Ford dealership, little country store that she bought. Everything that she's doing for the store is heightened because of the gas prices. So if you need a box of, you know, nuts and bolts, who would think that nuts and bolts have anything to do with the gas? Anybody that knows how it gets distributed knows that it's going to be heightened. But so many of these things aren't counted. Folks, I'm not blaming that on Trump. This is math that's been going on my entire adult life, and it's never made any sense. which I say again is why Reagan came up with a misery index. So, Lud, I'm reading on. Energy is a striking 14.7% up. Energy up, I should say, 14.7%, helping keep headline inflation elevated. So what this article is, these articles, plural, are trying to advance is that without the gas spike, the inflation wouldn't be so bad. And I think, well, okay, except for it is. And it is. So let's not pretend it and say, well, if it wasn't for that, that sounds like elementary school cause and effect thinking. Well, I only broke the window because he put the baseball in my hand. That's not good enough for me, Ludwig. So coach me and educate me.
5: I got a lot of friends, my own kids going, I didn't vote for this. What is going on? I voted for cheaper prices. I voted for cheaper gas. I voted for cheaper this. And I'm like, I get it because I get frustrated too. He doesn't have total control over all this. We all know that. The reality is, and the reason Reagan was smart, which this would then backfire on Trump today, was you can say the economy's doing great, inflation's down. Yeah, except for the things I do every day. Buying food, buying gas, buying fruits and vegetables and utilities, and all of those things aren't. Those inflation rates are in the triple digits. So Those are the ones that touch us individually that we can see, feel, and everything. Yes, it's raised the cost, and the reason being, yes, cost of gas for that. But you know what? We just saw billions of dollars be returned back to corporations that charged us more. And that was part of the inflation problem. They're not giving us refund checks that paid the price of those tariffs and inflation that they call it.
3: Do we place that fault at Trump's door or at the Supreme Court's door?
5: Supreme Court, and you know what's even worse, is the Democrats were so excited that Trump got proved wrong, they were on the side of big corporations.
3: Isn't that funny? Isn't that? I'm serious. And when I read that part, that's not where I wanted to go with this topic, but you got me. You're trying to tempt me into a rant, and I'm not taking the bait, except for, listen, all of the topics that we're watching coming from Democrats nowadays. Folks, if you're a Democrat, you hear me say this every episode. Thank you for listening. It's important that we listen to each other. Having said that, 10 years ago, the Democrats, Bill Clinton, President Obama, not Biden, but from Obama backwards, all the Democrats wanted to secure the southern border because that was impugning working America, blue-collar workers' jobs. Now we got to pretend all that didn't happen. And we've got to pretend what you're saying didn't happen. They didn't say that then, or they're not saying it now. And folks, I'm not being a partisan on this. I can say the same thing about the right. My first example, it's my example I love the best, is line item veto. Line item veto goes back to another Reagan, and the Democrats were having a fit. You can't do that. What are you talking about? Line item veto. And then when there was a Democrat president in office, they wanted line item veto. And the Republicans were suddenly opposed to it. They switch sides on that topic every 5 to 10 years. It gets to the point where you go, this is a lot of work. Stop it, people. Federal dilemma, the Fed. Anybody who listens to the show, you know I just love the Fed Reserve. What an abomination on our economy they are. So their dilemma, cut rates to support a weakening labor market or hold rates to fight inflation. And then I try to get my head around that thought. If you hold rates, does that actually fight inflation? No. So if you were my daughter, Sarah Jones, thinking I want to build a new building to replace this old building, well, there's that doggone interest rate. It's not. The math doesn't work. It's dumb. It's not doable. And by the way, if you're any industry, airlines, dealerships, anything in between, where you've got inventory riding on mortgages or lines of credit, floor plans, et cetera, suddenly that interest that if they keep it high, that's supposed to fight inflation, but the folks that you're buying your products and services from are paying that heightened interest rate. So therefore, your prices are higher. Come on. It's numbskull thinking. And then I said, Love, because you are the resident economist, remind me of that one time the Fed Reserve did something proper and correct that actually helped the economy.
5: I can't.
3: What do you mean you can't? You're a professor of economics. There must be one tiny example of that rotten, terrible, miserable banker's bureaucracy. Maybe they must have done.

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0: right, folks, I got a call on Ludwig to help me again. Can you imagine that, Lud? Twice in the same episode.
1: I know that you keep teasing me.
0: Listen, I'm reading this article. CNN watches teens compete in Trump's Patriot Games. Folks, the reason I'm calling on Lud is, first off, you're far more immersed into sports. You're an athletic coach. You've been a player. So when I read this stuff, folks, I played football. That was a million years ago.

0: to Lud's point without him needing to make it. So I'm reading this, and CNN watches team compete in Trump's Patriot games and immediately calls too many white kids. And folks, I got to tell you something very candidly. I get that I'm 65. I get it. I'm an old guy. But I don't understand that. I literally don't understand that. There were children sent from every state in the union to participate, and there's CNN throwing out the race card. Folks, I got to tell you something. Unless we mature as a culture to get beyond gender and race, we're going to have a really bumpy ride. And so are the minorities that the left pretend like they're trying to help. That's my honest belief. So, Lud, when you read that kind of article, when you look at that as a longtime both player and coach and manager of sports teams, what say you when you read that kind of headline?
1: First of all, why does it matter? Why does it matter what race they are? There's some sports that are predominantly black, some that are predominantly white, some that are predominantly Hispanic, some that are predominantly Asian. And I could give you all the types that I would know that are considered those. And that's just what it is. The best athletes. This idea of it's all white, like, just stop. It's enough. Nobody turned it on and thought that. You know, like I said years and years ago, I loved Eddie Murphy. I loved Dave Chappelle. All these black comedians, Bernie Mac. I didn't go, man, he's a black comedian. That's why I like him, because he's black.
0: Right. I get it.
1: Like, it didn't even faze me that they were a black comedian. They were just funny. Right. Richard Pryor was hilarious, but so was Gene Wilder.
0: Right. I get it. And they thought that of each other, by the way.
1: Yes.
0: And made jokes to each other on that topic. So yeah. You go, so folks, listen, I do a deep dive on this because I'm thinking, wait a minute. I looked at the pictures at CNN, and I'm not just picking on CNN, by the way, because this was trumpeted. There's my play on words for this episode. This was trumpeted across the leftist media. So I look it up. White, non-Hispanic, 58% of the population. Largest single group, roughly 195 million people. Hispanics or Latino, any race, 20%. So I had to read that twice. Hispanic or Latino, any race, 20%. And I emphasize that, by the way, because when you're physically looking at Hispanic people or Latino people, there's a plurality of racial components that make up that body of people. And I tell you that because a large percentage of them, they look white. If you're looking for Caucasian features in color skin, they look white. And I read that, and I look back at the pictures that CNN et al. Was responding to. Then it goes on, black or African American is 13%, around 43 million. Asian, 6%, 22 million. Two or more races, other, 3 and 4%. When I read it, when I just look at the math, folks, if I just look at the math, and you looked at a crowd of people that were, two players from each state, so roughly 100 people. I say roughly with tongue in cheek because we've had presidents that thought there were 57 states. Sorry, Obama. Oh, wait, that was Islamic states, my bad. So here you go, and you're looking at the numbers, and you say to yourself, if it were overwhelmingly black or overwhelmingly Hispanic, or any, when you start getting to the numbers, you think, wait, if you change the dynamics of that crowd, it means you're purposefully stacking the deck for one race or another. Folks, we've got to get beyond that nuthead screwball thinking. We've got to get beyond it. When I looked at that crowd, I saw a bunch of Americans. It never occurred to me to demand an Ancestry.com test. Who cares? Who cares?
1: So, is Argentina a Latin country?
0: Good question. How about Brazil?
1: Because it's South America, right?
0: Right.
1: Number one soccer player in the world. He's like almost 40. Lionel Messi. You would think he's straight up white, right out of the south.
0: Right.
1: And yet Spain Is that considered a Latin country? Is that a Latino flair? Well, they were too white to win the World Cup.
0: Right. Right. Like, which is outrageous to me.
1: Stop looking at race. I grew up in a generation, Mike. We were, and your daughter's the same generation, that Martin Luther King judges by our character, the content of our character, not the color of our skin. And we really believe that.
0: That was actually my generation.
1: Backward step.
0: Yeah. It is.
1: Yeah, but he said it then. But we were pushed from childbirth on that racism was over, like, stop.
0: Wow.
1: Like, your generation was the one that kind of came out of that and brought us in. And now we're going backwards. All people in the 40s and their late 30s through like early 50s are going, what is this? What is this? We were told not to do this. Why are we doing this again?
0: Right. Listen, in my age, of course, I was a youngster when he said those words. But to your point, it was taught in all my classes going forward, as it should have been. It was a profound and obvious thing to say. It was a necessary thing to say. Now we're almost 60 years later, and to your point, we're backwards, not forwards. But what makes it especially incendiary is that we've been drawn backwards on purpose. And folks, they're doing it for the sake of control. They want to separate everybody into these little groups. That way they can say this message to this group, this message to that group, and they can make all of the little groups, this is their words, not mine, all the little groups will appreciate them for what they're doing. That's not true, folks, and it goes back to the immigration debate. People that do everything to get to the United States didn't come here to refuse to assimilate, didn't come here, risk everything, spend everything to not become an American. Folks, that's some upside down, backwards, insane thinking. To say you wanted to become an American? No, you didn't. You want to be here, but you don't want to leave the... Yes, they did. That's why they left. Come on, stop it, folks. I don't know how else to say it to you, Lud. I don't get the argument. Folks, I mean, I do.
1: Well, it all comes down to Trump, Mike. It's just Trump. If this was Obama, we wouldn't have this discussion. He could have 50 white kids up there, and it would not be a discussion.
0: Right.
1: He could have 50 black kids up there, would not be a discussion.
0: Right.
1: If Trump had 50 black kids up there, it'd be a discussion. Because if you remember, when he first made his first cabinet pick, he did have one Hispanic. One.
0: Right.
1: And they went nuts because he had everything else but a Hispanic. How dare he not have a Hispanic person?
0: Right. Right. I.
1: It's Trump. It comes down to him. They celebrated these corporations getting back billions in tariffs.
0: It's
1: Trump.
0: It's truly, truly a scary thing. Listen, we've got a guest coming up, and we don't do a lot of guests. This is a special one, so please hang with us. I think you're going to like it. Folks, we'll be right back.
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5: Fox News. News. I'm Deborah Valentine. The Trump administration is asking the Supreme Court to allow continued construction of the White House ballroom after a lower court halted the construction.
6: The president's solicitor general argues the injunction issued by the lower court is extraordinary and unlawful as it halts construction on an integrated military complex, including a secure ballroom space vitally required by national security.
5: Fox's Jared Halpern. Tropical storm Lala is on course to strengthen as a Category 1 hurricane as its core hits or passes very close to the Big Island of Hawaii later today.
7: We already have hurricane warnings south of us on the Big Island where the first impacts are expected. A direct hurricane hit in Hawaii is rare, happening just three times in the last 77 years.
5: Fox Weather's Katie Byrne reporting from Honolulu. 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
8: Mostly cloudy, warm, and humid overnight tonight and into your Saturday morning. We'll see a chance for some isolated to scattered showers and thunderstorms through the overnight hours into early Saturday with an isolated severe storm not out of the realm of possibility. We'll see lows tonight dropping down into the lower 70s into the day on Saturday. Look for highs in the mid to upper 80s. Feels like temperatures, though, could be into the middle 90s. From the 1011 Severe Weather Center, I'm meteorologist Bill Rentschler.
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0: Folks, if you're just tuning in, I am Mike Hewitt, and you are listening to The Mike Hewitt Show. My co-host, Ludwig von Wiedendorski. I got to tell you, folks, same as I say every single week, so I apologize for being repetitive, but it's super crazy important to me. 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We thank them for carrying us, but more importantly, we thank you for listening. And by the way, if you're a Democrat and you don't agree with anything that we say, please know I deeply appreciate you listening. You can find a way to contact me at themikehewittshow.com. Tell me I'm wrong. Tell me I'm right. Correct me. I'm good with that. We've got to start listening to both sides. We've got to do that. I passionately believe in it. And folks that on the right that don't agree with me saying that, I'm inviting you, do like I do. Start listening to what the left is saying. And if I move them an inch and they move me an inch, what we're going to get out of that is a better America. I believe that. So with that, listen, folks, we don't do a lot of interviews, but on an occasion, somebody will come across my path that I like what they're doing or I like what they're saying. And I want to have them. So with that, we have with us Lieutenant Colonel Phil Cochran, retired. You were an F-16 fighting Falcon pilot. Is that correct?
13: Yes, Mike, thank you so much for having me on your show. That's exactly right. I flew the F-16, instructed in the F-16 and the T-38 aircraft. I was in the Air Force for 23 years, and I was blessed to be able to fly all those 23 years.
0: I got to tell, we were blessed as a country to have yourself and colleagues with you doing exactly that function. So before we get into what we're talking about, let me personally thank you very much for your service, sir.
13: Well, thank you for that. And I thank all the men I served with and women I served with that did extraordinary things along with me. So thank you, sir.
0: Listen, can I ask you some, we're going to work towards, I think, what you want to talk about. But listen, a long time ago, not that long, I was doing the show, so less than 14 years ago, I went to flight school and I loved it. I went through the whole thing. I got my hours in. I didn't pass the physical because of a heart defect. Having said that, I absolutely loved flying. I tell you that before I ask you the question. You got to tell me, Phil, what's it like to fly an F-16?
13: Well, I always tell people it was the best office in the world with the best view in the world. You imagine a corner office in a skyscraper. There's nothing like the cockpit of an F-16, the bubble canopy that surrounds you and gives you unrestricted vision all around your aircraft. And blasting off at and flying at over 550 miles an hour and up in the high 30s and 1,000 feet along with the airliners, the beautiful view you had of God's creation, the incredible sights that I saw from incredible thunderstorms streaking across the sky to St. Elmo's fire streaking around my canopy, to the incredible experiences of flying low and fast over desert and mountains and through valleys and just the myriad of missions that we did in the F-16, both air to air and air to ground. It was an incredible experience and not anything I can imagine like it.
0: So when I was a little kid, Phil, and this is a classic little kid story, but you're looking up in the clouds or you hear the big boom from the sonic boom, you see the plume. What's it like being in the airplane when you go through that?
13: Well, oddly enough, not very dramatic at all. You can imagine most of the time I flew and I went supersonic. If I went supersonic, I didn't even know I was supersonic until we came back in to the debrief and we sat down and looked at the videotapes to review the mission and see what we could have done better and things we needed to change going forward. And you'd look at the airspeed indicator and you go, oh, I was supersonic there. So in the jet, it's very anticlimactic. In the modern fighter era of aircraft, the way they've designed them, punching through the sound barrier, going from subsonic to supersonic is basically unnoticeable. And
0: that's incredible. So keeping in mind from my perspective, I was flying what looked like a VW bug with wings. So
13: I've got a lot of time in those.
0: Oh, yeah, I'm going, yeah. Really? You want me to get off the ground on that thing? Serious? Yeah. So, yeah. All right. Listen, you describe the cockpit as kind of a classroom. Using that as an analogy, what's the most important lesson you gleaned?
13: Well, after 23 years in the Air Force and then as a pastor for over 22 years of a church teaching my congregation the truths of God's word, I would frequently use in my messages analogies from my time in the cockpit, lessons that I learned and applying that to spiritual truths for those I was teaching. And you would think it would go over most people's heads, especially those that had no idea in aviation, no background in aviation whatsoever. But I had young and old men and women alike coming up to me and commenting, man, that really anchored that truth of God's word into my mind. And it really helped me to recall it throughout the week and apply it to my life. And they encouraged me over the years to write a book. And so what's in the book that I've written, Lessons Learned at the Speed of Sound, are 40 of my more than 186 at this point, and they're still coming, devotionals that I've written that take a scripture verse, apply it to something I learned in fighter aviation or as an aviator, and then teach the truth of that verse, applying it back to that aviation analogy, but also applying it into a believer's life, and then asking some probing questions for them to examine themselves going forward of how to apply that truth into their own lives. And each devotional has a Puritan quote. I love the truth of the Puritans and the depth of their knowledge and conviction in the Word of God, and then a guided prayer. So it's a devotional book, 40 devotionals that are geared towards something that I digest pretty easily in the morning or at the evening. And my prayer is that it will encourage believers, Christians, to fly, fight, and win in their Christian faith.
0: Let me ask you, Phil, and this is not part of maybe what you were expecting to have me ask you, but I've got to. And by the way, I rarely have this show go down a religious or faith path. But what interested me about your, first off, your devotionals, but right now, from my vantage point, it feels like the United States is under spiritual attack. And it's easy to do the cliches, the Islamic push from the fringe left. When I say fringe left, now we can do the math on it, at least in Michigan. The fringe left now represents about half the left. I say that based on the U.S. Senate primary that we just witnessed. I Phil, I'm not trying to put you on the spot, but I'm very, very concerned about the United States in total, which I believe was set on Christianity and Christian principles. And I see that the fringe left, again, half the Democrat Party, looks like they're purposely targeting things that I consider to be underpins that hold the United States together. So with that, what's your response to that?
13: That's a mouthful of a response, really. I would say that we are always under spiritual attack. The Bible tells us that we are fighting against the principles of darkness, that we are engaged in a battle constantly as Christians. And the answer to it is not more government or different government. The answer always begins within us as individuals in self-government. And that's what the Bible teaches. Is the Bible teaches us the importance of governing ourselves according to the truth of God's word. And the more men do that, the more change will happen in their cities, in their states, in the country, and around the world. And so God's principles of leadership and of government are self-government that then grows into the political realm. You know, we have been given a democratic republic, and we were told that it's up to us to keep it. And we keep it through following the truth of God's word, I believe.
0: Amen. Ludwig, hop in, sir.
1: I'm just impressed you were a fighter jet pilot. Ever since I saw Top Gun the first time, that was my dream. And it's still a bucket list to someday get on a jet. But thank you for your service. I love the fact that you've written a book and helped men become better with their Christian values.
0: Yep. Phil, we're down to seconds. Tell folks how to find your book.
13: You find the book at churchandfamilylife.com. It's also on Amazon. You can order it in multiple different formats.
0: Phil, thank you very, very much for being on the show.
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23: Back up the middle. They're trying to score. Throw to the plate. It's late. Safe. Huskers win. Huskers win. Huskers win.
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0: All right, Ludwig, I'm speaking of the fringe left. Folks, if you're like my cousin John, a Democrat, I'm not talking about you. I'm talking about the fringe left. So, Lud, you got to coach me on this. Hassan Piker says he wipes his, I can't say it, FCC won't let me, he wipes his blank with the Constitution in an absolute vulgar rant. The actual quote is, I wipe my blank with the Constitution. It's an effing piece of paper, he said it, effing piece of paper, and MF the Constitution and MF this country. And the left thinks he's a kingmaker and is holding him up like he's somebody special. Folks, I'm not trying to be a partisan. I genuinely, genuinely don't understand how folks on the left can hold this fellow up. It's so far removed from anything any of my Democrat friends or family or folks on the right have ever taught me. I'm 65. I've never heard this kind of rant being popularized. Help me, Ludwig.
1: I don't know how I can, because I remember Natasha Hutchins, 8 years ago now, she was running for New York Senate, saying, I'm a Democratic Socialist and I don't care who knows it. And I thought, oh my gosh, she said it. Oh yep. My gosh, she's done. She lost. But from that point forward, then became Bernie Sanders. So it might have been 10 years ago. Then became Bernie Sanders who openly said it. And then the next, I'm like, this is not good. Now we have this guy who we're calling a kingmaker.
0: Right.
1: That's what they're calling him, a kingmaker.
0: Yep.
1: Because he's gotten so many of his people to
0: office.
1: Yeah.
0: Yeah. Listen, the part I don't understand, and it's, by the way, it's your fault that I got stuck on this needle. It is, folks, it is Ludwig's fault, because you sent me a quip about Chuckie Schumer, the Senate Minority Leader Chuckie Schumer. And folks, I know I talk about this periodically, and Lud, both of us do, but I can't even say his real name. That man would have never, ever supported this kind of anti-American stuff, ever. He wouldn't have until within the last 10-year window. Now he tacitly supports it. He won't come out against it and say enough of that. But you mentioned Elizabeth Warren. 10 years ago, she wasn't out this far. She was certainly left of him, but she wasn't burned down the Constitution, hate America, F this, F that. She wasn't. That's not who she was, but it's who the establishment. That's a fascinating thing I'm saying. It's who the establishment of the Democratic Party elected now want to portray themselves. I don't believe for one second it's who they are, but they are so afraid of people like this Piker guy that they're willing to say whatever they've got to say when there's a microphone in front of them. Folks, that's not a sustainable ideology. It just isn't.
1: Well, remember in that video too, it talked about how Schumer used to say the number one rule is say no to the far, far left.
0: Right.
1: And now he doesn't. He actually stands with them.
0: But he has to. I think he literally fears them. I do.
1: Because if you think about it, AOC got elected. What's the first thing she did in D.C.? She went and had a sit-in in front of Pelosi's office.
0: Yeah.
1: And a protest. Like, what are you doing?
0: Right.
1: The days of them pulling them in the back office going, hey, hey, hey, this isn't how it works. We're going to censure you if you do this. Well, when they had the squad come in with Omar and the idiot out of Dearborn,
0: yep.
1: It all went out the window. All of a sudden, Pelosi and Schumer went, well, we're not the leadership anymore, so we're going to step away.
0: I don't know why an American, regardless of ideology, would hate America and hate the Constitution. And if you're a freedom-loving liberal, which is what liberal actually means, by the way, you want liberty from overwhelming government. That's what the word means. It doesn't mean a whole bottle of ketchup on a hot dog. It doesn't mean pour it on liberally. It means you want liberty. That's where the word came from. And I look at these folks and I'm going, you want to tear up that one document that actually provides you liberty by holding the government at bay. That's what
1: it allows you to say it.
0: And say it. You can go protest it. That's what that document, I genuinely don't get it. And when I look at the countries in the world where this ideology has blossomed, they've become heck holes. They have. Is that a word? I'm going to hyphenate it. There you go. They've become hot messes. I'm thinking, well, you ruined that country. Now you're here. What they're doing in Canada is just outrageous. But it's the same thing. Reasonable people have become afraid of them. Reasonable people have become fearful. Folks, that's not leadership. And I'm talking about the fringe left. What you're seeking is totalitarianism. That is the opposite of freedom. Careful what you wish for. I don't think I'm overstating it. Am I, Ludden?
1: No, you're not. Because we're seeing the progression. We're seeing the progression. 70 years ago, we had the McCarthy hearings over the same thing. Whether it was a witch hunt or not, we had this 70 years ago, 70 plus years ago. And now we're actually living it. These candidates are winning. And all I've heard about in Michigan is if you don't believe like Abdul Saeed, you're Islamophobe. No, I'm not. I don't believe in the things he's saying.
0: Right. I'm a First Amendment guy, which protects your faith, but it does not protect you from revolutionary thought processes. And by the way, communism doesn't work. I got to tell you, Lud, in fairness, the guy you mentioned, say his name from Michigan.
1: Al-Saeed. Because if you can't say his name, keep it out of your mouth.
0: Listen, I did that on purpose, by the way. Listen, the truth of it is he's a great speaker. Folks, if you've actually listened to him speak, he can polish things and make them sound really good and make them sound like he's in there for you. He feels your pain. Wait, I recognize that from somebody else. The guy is genuinely a very articulate, excellent craftsman of words. But what he's describing is communism, not socialism. He wants state-sponsored everything. He wants state government ownership. When I say state, by the way, I'm not talking about one of the states of the United States. I'm talking about central authority state government, meaning the United States singular state government. Make no mistake about what he's after. But he packages it. So he's gotten very good at talking to different crowds of people about the things that cue them up. But for me, I stand back and go, really? Y'all think that a central authority like a Pulit Bureau from the Soviet Union, does that really ring your bell? Well, wait a minute. You can't talk about the current Pulit Bureau because that government collapsed. That's what it always does. It never, ever, ever makes it.
1: What's crazy is that we're looking at this guy as the nominee from a Gary Peters. And honestly, Gary Peters, I don't know what he's really done. He hasn't really done anything terrible that I could think of.
0: He hasn't done anything.
1: And we're going to go from that to this? Like, right. I don't know. Can Rogers win?
0: I believe Rogers is going to win. Listen, we're down to a couple minutes. I got to change gears because I don't want to miss this opportunity to have you, Mr. Sportsman of our show, explain this to me. The Women's National Basketball Association can't define a woman. It's beyond shameful. So the league says it will spend weeks and months engaging stakeholders after failing to clarify draft eligibility. And I add, half the left are nutty. I don't know why the other half is remaining silent. And I mean that honestly and respectfully, by the way. If you're my cousin John, a reasonable Democrat, you got to be looking at your wife going, what do you mean you can't define a woman? How does that work?
1: Well, they could 8 years ago when they had pink hats on.
0: Right.
1: The reality is, if you haven't heard about this, three former NBA players have declared for the NBA WNBA draft,
0: right,
1: identifying as a woman basketball player. And this comes kind of to the head of what we've all been saying. What if Mike Tyson threw a wig on and wanted to box?
0: Right.
1: What if LeBron James wanted to play in the WNBA? Because now everybody's kind of going, well, they're just pretending. These guys are pretending, but the ones that are pretending aren't pretending. And in the WNBA, they've had an issue because Sophie Cunningham, who's kind of become the big face of the league, said, I don't believe women should be playing in the sport. And then one of the coaches wore a T-shirt that says protect trans lives or athletes or something. The WNBA has allowed this to fester. And I love that these three guys have come out and said, I'm gonna declare for the draft. Fight us on it.
0: I got to tell you, folks, it's an unsustainable culture that they're trying to generate. And but in fairness, you mentioned the pink hat drama. Every 5 years, and you can put it on an Excel sheet. I say that because I'm old. Every 5 years, they've come up with some new big panic that's blistering and blowing up the sky. And it's all about fundraising and votes. That's our time for today. 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
2: 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I just want to warn you, traffic is tough out there.
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6: Falls. I'm Deborah Valentine, Fox News. President Trump speaking on Long Island in support of Republican gubernatorial candidate Bruce Blakeman and highlighting new crime rates in New York City.
7: According to the FBI's 2025 Uniform Crime Report, violent crime was down 9.3% from the previous year. Murder and non-negligent manslaughter was down 18.1%, rape down 7.6%, and robbery down 18.5%. President Trump, who campaigned as a law and order president, touted the numbers as evidence that he is making America great again. The president made the stop at the Nassau County Police Academy along with FBI Director Kash Patel. Dozens of police officers in uniform stood behind the podium as he spoke. He told the crowd he has ended the war on police and declared a very strong war on crime.
6: Fox's Anita Vogel reporting. Luigi Mangione pleads guilty in a New York City court for the murder of United Healthcare CEO Brian Thompson. Fox's Brian Yenis reports from New York.
8: Luigi Mangione pleading guilty to two federal stalking charges as a 28-year-old confessed to shooting and killing United Healthcare CEO Brian Thompson. Mangione read from a statement expressing no remorse, admitting, quote, before traveling to New York, I used a 3D printer to make part of a gun. On the morning of December 4, 2024, I shot Mr. Thompson in Manhattan and he died. I knew what I was doing was illegal. Mangione said he emailed United Healthcare's leadership posing as a $50 billion investor, tricking them into sharing the location of its investor conference in New York City where he shot Thompson outside.
6: Mangione's legal team is trying to have state charges against their client dismissed. 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
6: Lawyers for accused killer Alec Murdoch say they're introducing new evidence in his retrial in the murder of his wife and son. Fox's Jonathan Seri is in Lexington, South Carolina with the details.
13: Alec Murdoch wore civilian clothes in court for the first time since his 2023 conviction for the murders of his wife Maggie and son Paul 2 years before. Still likely to spend the rest of his life in prison after pleading guilty to millions of dollars in state and federal financial crimes, Murdoch hopes to at least partially clear his name in a new murder trial next April. The judge granted a defense request for an independent lab to analyze evidence found under Maggie Murdaugh's fingernails, shown to include trace amounts of DNA from an unknown male. Prosecutors threw water on defense efforts to explore whether shell casings at the Murdaugh family crime scene were connected to a .300 blackout rifle used in a murder in another town.
6: The judge agreed to a defense request to move the location of the trial, but has not yet picked a new venue. The Trump administration is overhauling the recommended vaccine schedule for kids. Fox's Jared Halpern has more from the White House.
14: Fewer shots spread out over more time is among the changes to the childhood vaccine schedule announced this week by President Trump and the Department of Health and Human Services.
30: We really need to gain the trust, and this is a giant step in the right direction.
14: Dr. Stephanie Herodopoulos is the Principal Deputy Assistant Secretary for Health at HHS and Director of National Health Communications.
30: We are not anti-vaccine. We want to make sure that people have all the choices available.
14: Paradopoulos says reducing the diseases recommended to vaccinate against will not make existing vaccines unavailable or uncovered by insurance. At the White House, Jared Halpern, Fox News.
6: Lebanon says an Israeli airstrike on southern Lebanon has killed at least 7 people. I'm Deborah Valentine. This is Fox News.
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0: Mostly cloudy, warm, and humid overnight tonight and into your Saturday morning. We'll see a chance for some isolated to scattered showers and thunderstorms through the overnight hours into early Saturday with an isolated severe storm not out of the realm of possibility. We'll see lows tonight dropping down into the lower 70s into the day on Saturday. Look for highs in the mid to upper 80s. Feels like temperatures, though, could be into the middle 90s. From the 1011 Severe Weather Center, I'm meteorologist Bill Rentschler.
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15: Welcome to the show. I'd like to start things off with well wishes for one of our guests who unfortunately couldn't make it at the last minute. That would be Jay Anglin. He hails from Indiana, works for Traditions Media. We were going to have a discussion about some brand new duck decoys he's repping that hout the power of pairing both widgeon and gadwall decoys together. We are also going to pin Jay down on teal hunting because teal hunting season is fast approaching in a number of states with September right around the corner, and I wanted to get his take in terms of, do you really need teal decoys? How many do you need? And can you just get by with mallard decoys? I know a lot of us have lured teal into our mallard deeks over the years, and I'm just wondering if you might lure more if you throw in some teal decoys too. Well, unfortunately, when I called Jay, he was in a bit of a panic. That's because a tornado had just touched down. Jay told me he was absolutely amazed. I got through on the phone because service had been non-existent since the storm had hit. Emergency services were all over the place trying to help people. And it was a near thing for many of his friends. So, Jay, I'm glad you're okay. And for all of your friends and neighbors out there in your hometown in Indiana, I hope all of you are okay. Our prayers are with you. In the meantime, if you want to hear this interview, you'll be able to hear it next weekend on our regional show, NorthwesternOutdoors.com, that airs throughout the Pacific Northwest and Rocky Mountain West. Look for stations and airtimes at NorthwesternOutdoors.com. That's NorthwesternOutdoors.com. And if you can't catch it on the air, we will upload it as a podcast in the next couple of weeks. So, what are we going to do with Jay out of the lineup? Well, we're going to share some outdoors news with you towards the end of the program today. And we're going to talk to one of my favorite guests. That would be Scott Linden. He is the host of Wing Shooting USA, which you can still view on television stations. And he is the podcast host of Upland Nation, which is definitely worth checking out. Now, Scott loves to go hunting every September for sharp-tailed grouse. And we're going to ask Scott what states are his favorite when it comes to September openers, and then narrow it down from there, trying to figure out where you can go to hunt sharp-tailed grouse. He's got some really off-the-wall ideas I think you're going to appreciate. And not only is he going to give you some ideas on what areas to hunt in specific states, but he's also going to give you some ideas on exactly where to hunt once you get to where you're going. It's going to be a fun conversation with Scott. You're not going to want to miss it. But before we do that, we've got a big, big bass tournament to tell you about, likes of which you have never heard of before. Next up on America Outdoors Radio, something new and something really big is coming to the world of tournament bass fishing. It's the Champions Tournament. It's happening at Old Hickory Lake near Nashville, Tennessee at the end of October and the first day of November. With us here to tell you more about it is the man putting this all together. That would be Brian Bird. He is the CEO and founder of World Bass Enterprises. Brian, welcome to the show.
2: Well, thank you, John. Glad to be here.
15: Why don't you give our listeners an overview of the Champions Tournament? I understand the winner of this tournament, where 50 anglers are participating, is going to win $1.25 million, and you've got over a $3 million purse at stake here.
2: Yes, sir. Now we do. We'll be bringing the top anglers in the world together, the top 25 of the AOY standings. And if you won an event, you'll qualify as well from the MLF BPT, and the other group will be coming out of the Bassmasters Elite Series. And, you know, we feel like, the sport has always wondered who the best anglers in the world were. You know, we have the two leads that are out there participating against each other internally, and thought it'd be a great idea to take the best out of the two on this year's performance and put them together on one body of water and put up a true type world championship bass tournament with a record-setting payday for first place. And, you know, the paydays, they're not too bad all the way down. Everybody will take home a check. Second place, $500,000. Third place, $300,000. Fourth place, $200,000. Fifth is $100,000. And worst case scenario, you'll take home probably around $10,000. There's no entry fee. It's going to be an awesome tournament.
15: I love this concept. Now, folks should be able to watch this as a pay-per-view event. And this brings up something else. 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
2: Yeah, no, there's never been an opportunity like it, right? 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That's the deadline. I mean, the pay-per-view will be for sale all the way up to the event. But if they want an opportunity to fish in this tournament, you know, all they got to do is go in and buy the pay-per-view. It's $50. Not only do you get that opportunity to opt in to fish in the tournament, there's over right at $90,000 worth of other giveaways that we're doing that they can opt into as well. And plus, you'll get 5 days of, you know, being able to watch the tournament from the media day to opening ceremonies to the tournament for the 3 days, the champions dinner on Saturday night. And then on Sunday, there'll be a pro-am. And, you know, you can log in and watch it when you want to and log out. I think you'll be able to go back 2 hours. You know, if you miss something that morning, you'd be able to backtrack up to 2 hours to watch what you missed. So a really, really cool opportunity has never been given to the average Joe or to the everyday angler before. So really excited about this opportunity as well.
15: I really like this. Number one, folks, it's $57, give or take, for the pay-per-view. And again, you get to watch all of this that Brian just described. Literally, it is a knockout, drag-out fight to determine who is the best bass angler out there, at least on this given week at Old Hickory Lake outside of Nashville, Tennessee this fall. And again, if you enter before August 20th, and just go to worldbassenterprises.com. That's the website to go to, worldbassenterprises.com. Sign up for the pay-per-view, sign up for the sweepstakes, and you are entered for a chance to be an average Joe. Now, it's important to note that as an average Joe, you're bringing your own boat, you're bringing your own gear, you've got to do your own prep work in terms of trying to figure out how the bass are going to bite at Old Hickory Lake. Is there a practice day or two involved as part of the event?
2: Yeah, so the lake is open to fish right now all the way up till September 20th. That's one of the reasons why we're stopping the average Joe sweepstakes on August 20th. There's about a 10-day process once that is over to figure out who those two winners are. And we wanted them to have a chance to actually go to Old Hickory and practice before the off limits, which is September 20th. And then the week of the tournament, the 27th, I think it is, and 28th, are the two official practice days, that Monday and Tuesday of that week. So, you know, they'll get to practice those 2 days as well. But we just wanted them to have some time to actually go and practice on the lake, see the lake before the off-limits period, as all the professional anglers have that same opportunity, is to, you know, they have till September 20th to get out there and practice as well. So we just wanted them to have a chance to do the same.
15: Well, I'll tell you what, Brian, I am sorely tempted to sign up right now for this opportunity. I would love to drag my Nitro Bass boat over to Tennessee from Washington State and fish this event. And folks, again, you got a chance to do so too. The website to go to, worldbassenterprises.com. Sign up for the pay-per-view. Sign up for the sweepstakes. You got till August 20th. Brian, I've got a lot more questions, and I want to ask more questions about the event, about an outdoors expo, about music, and about the other prizes co-anglers can win. Would you mind sticking around for the next segment?
2: Sure, you bet. I'd be glad to.

0: 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Through that lens, Imperato demonstrated that a firearms company could be both commercially successful and deeply civic-minded, proving that philanthropy, patriotism, and corporate citizenship can and should live under the same roof. Anthony, well done, sir. Very well done indeed. You've done a wonderful job heading Henry Repeating Arms, and I hope you'll continue to do so for years to come.
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3: 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Since most chronic diseases have inflammation, our optimized curcumin seems to be a perfect addition to any nutritional program. 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
4: Nice job.
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6: Rico, a trip for two, four nights, 5 days, all expenses paid, airfare. It should be a lot of good other, you know, opportunities there that you can win by buying the pay-per-view.
7: Well, I'll tell you what, you've sold me on it. I'm going to be signing up right after this interview here. And even if I don't get to fish with my best friend as an average show, hopefully I'll win one of these other prizes. Let's talk a little bit more about the tournament. It's a three-day tournament. How's this going to break down? Are we talking about a standard five bass per day, heaviest bag wins each day, heaviest total bag wins the tournament?
6: Yes, sir. What we'll do is Thursday, Friday will be qualification days. It is best five fish every day. What you're trying to do is get to the top 15 for Saturday. And one day, you know, everybody wants to know about the scope rules or the forward looker, whatever you want to call it. You know, Thursday or Friday, you pick which day you want to use it. It's one day with and one day without during qualification. And then after Friday's weigh-in, the top 15 anglers will move on to Saturday to fish. And the weights will zero out on Saturday. So everybody starts even, which is going to be really cool. Anybody will have a chance, you know, to win that 1.25 from Saturday. And on Saturday, you'll have 3 hours that you can turn your forward looker on. You know, it's not turning on, turn it off. It's turning on, and you have it for 3 hours out of an 8-hour day on Saturday, on Championship Saturday. We'll have officials in the boats that'll be monitoring everything. But that's pretty much the format of the tournament.
7: Brian, I got to tell you, I like the fact you're limiting live scope. It is a great tool, and it definitely works. I have fished on boats as a co-angler where my pros have had live scope, and oh boy, that is, a fantastic tool. But I like the fact that you're evening the playing field by limiting its use, so that's a good thing. Now, even though we're talking about competition here, there's a lot of other things going on for folks who want to visit. Why don't you go ahead and tell me where some of these other events are going to be taking place? We'll start off with an outdoors expo. Is this happening in Nashville or somewhere else?
6: No, sir. It'll be going on there in Nashville. Pretty much Nashville is the host of everything. There at the Opryland Gaylord Resort Hotel, we have 140,000 square feet of expo space. We're calling it the All Outdoor Expo. We'll have hunting companies, fishing companies, you know, camping, I think some RV companies, some ATV companies, just anything to do. We wanted to put on a really true recreational outdoor type expo. So that'll be going on there at the Opryland. And then also during the days, you know, out at Saunders Ferry Park, we'll be having like a fall festival going on out there. Kids, petting zoos, BB gun ranges for the kids, some plastic archery type shooting events, jump houses, and then, you know, for the adults out there, there'll be bands playing throughout the day. I think there's four bands a day playing. Have beer gardens, food gardens, horseshoe tournaments going on, pitching contests, casting contests. Monster Energy, you know, they're coming on as a good sponsor for us. This park is 80 acres, so it's just a magnificent, beautiful, big park. And Monster's bringing in their motorcycle team. They'll be setting up a track out there, doing all kinds of tricks throughout. They'll be putting on a show Friday and Saturday out there, doing flips and all the crazy stuff that them guys do. So, you know, it's going to be a lot to do, a lot of the options. You know, you can go to the expo one day, come to the park one day. Probably be a couple of watch parties throughout Nashville. And then on Friday night, we have Riley Green, a headliner for our concert on Friday night there at the Pinnacle in Nashville. So that'll be a very awesome experience as well that you can attend. Everything's free. The expo's the Saunders Ferry Park is free. What is not free is a concert, of course. You'll have to pay for it. And then we have VIP packaging that you can buy, which will give you your hotel rooms, give you access to, you get to go to media day, opening ceremonies. You get VIP access at the weigh-in. The champions dinner Saturday night, you'll get access to that. So there's just a lot of cool opportunities here to really come out to Nashville. It's a great place to visit. It's going to be in the fall. The weather should be beautiful. You know, it's just going to be an epic time.
7: It sounds like an epic time indeed. Again, it's the Champions Tournament. The date's October 28th through November 1st. 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And even if you don't win those, you're still a winner because you're going to be able to take in the whole thing. 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It's going to be a fantastic event. Again, it's the Champions Tournament in Nashville, Tennessee, October 28th through November 1st. Don't miss out. Brian, thanks for sharing this with us today on America Outdoors Radio.
6: 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And here we go.

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4: I'm Deborah Valentine. President Trump speaking at a law and order event at Nassau County Police Training and Intelligence Center on New York's Long Island Friday, touting new FBI crime statistics.
5: Today I'm thrilled to announce that the FBI has just released a new uniform crime report showing that in 2025, we achieved the single largest reduction in violent crime in American history.
4: Trump's visit also geared towards boosting Republican Nassau County Executive Bruce Blakeman's campaign for governor of New York. Luigi Mangione pleaded guilty Friday to federal stalking charges in the killing of United Healthcare CEO Brian Thompson.
6: After the hearing, Mangione's lawyers continued to defend him, even mentioning his supporters while making no mention of the Thompson family.
4: Fox's Brian Yenis. Prosecutors are seeking life in prison. 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
8: Mostly cloudy, warm, and humid overnight tonight and into your Saturday morning. We'll see a chance for some isolated to scattered showers and thunderstorms through the overnight hours into early Saturday, with an isolated severe storm not out of the realm of possibility. We'll see lows tonight dropping down into the lower 70s into the day on Saturday. Look for highs in the mid to upper 80s. Feels like temperatures, though, could be into the middle 90s. From the 1011 Severe Weather Center, I'm meteorologist Bill Rentschler.
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0: You're back in with America Outdoors Radio. I'm John Cruz. Sharp-tailed grouse season is about to start in several states. And one person who loves chasing sharpies is Scott Linden. He is the man behind the Upland Nation podcast and also Wing Shooting USA, dedicated to hunting all sorts of different species on the wing. Scott, welcome back to the show.
1: Well, it's good to hear your voice again. Long time no talk.
0: Well, I've told this many a time, and I'll say it again. You're the man who was my mentor. You had Field & Stream Radio and Outdoor Life Radio, and when you hung up your microphone to go chase television, I was able to slide there. So bless you for being a mentor to me. But let's talk about sharp-tailed grouse, because what is it, September 1st? Is that when the season starts in Montana?
1: Unless you don't live there, then it's September 11th.
0: That's not fair, but I understand the reasoning. What other states have sharp-tailed grouse season that opens up in September?
1: Let's see. Right around then, North Dakota, South Dakota, Nebraska come to mind right off. And then Idaho, in certain parts of the state, they kick off a little season October 1st, which is a gift if you're a tail hunter, because it's one more place to go. But that's a tough time of year to hunt sharpies, and we'll talk about that a little bit.
0: Well, let's start off with doing some research about figuring out where to go for sharp-tailed grouse. Now, there's all sorts of online research you can do these days. What are a few things you would suggest online sleuths do if they're trying to plan a hunt in September?
1: Well, especially with sharp-tails, I go to places I like to be. So I have some spots where I'm welcome as a guest in small towns. I guess my reputation hasn't preceded me. And that's my cup of tea, is those kind of places that you blow through. They have a traffic light if they're lucky, but most of them just have a stop sign. But, you know, here's the interesting thing, John. I survey my fall every week with one question, and every year with 35 or 40 questions. And I ask them how they discover new hunting places. And the thing that astounded me was how few of them said, I do online.
0: Really? I would have thought for sure your listeners would be using the internet as a resource.
1: Yes. I live for that. You know, I don't watch TV. Well, I watch myself once in a while just to make sure that, you know, they run the show for me. But, but you know, there is, like you said, so much information out there. I mean, a lot of it you got to take with a shovel of salt. But the internet is incredible. And I will often start there. The reason being, first off, the game and fish departments will have some useful information. For example, a range map for a specific species. You can at least narrow down where in the state you should probably camp.
0: Right.
1: Sometimes they'll have harvest statistics. So you can, again, skinny it down a little bit farther. And that's just the tip of the internet iceberg for me. I'll dive even deeper. There's stuff you can just, you know, Google certain words. Will come all sorts of things from professional guides who guide on public land, for example. I wonder if I could hunt that public land. Or an obituary from some avid pheasant hunter who passed away, and in the obit, he loved to go to this and that place. And to me, that's, first off, legitimate. That's serious research. That's not what some people call hot spotting. That's the stuff that helps you earn your spurs in the bird hunting world.
0: You know, Scott, I'm of an age where I read the obituaries in the paper to see if anybody I know died. But now I've got a whole new reason to read the obituaries and help me find some better hunting spots.
1: Yeah, yeah. I read them to make sure I'm not in there.
0: Let's talk about once you get to a likely place for sharptail. I'm a sharptail rookie. My one hunt was a couple of falls ago at the Bowdoin National Wildlife Refuge in northern Montana, not far from Malta, one of those one stoplight towns you were talking about. And I didn't know where to look. Well, fortunately, there was a signed auto route on the refuge. Now, half of the refuge you couldn't hunt, the other half you could. And as I'm going along, I would see like, oh, well, here's a place where you can see raptors. Here's a place where you can see pheasant. And lo and behold, I drove past a sign that said, look for sharp-tailed grouse. And I did. And what do you know? A sharp-tailed grouse flushed right there. And lucky for me, it just happened to be in a place that was open for hunting. It's not always that easy, is it?
1: No, although I do remember a pheasant hunting prospecting trip where I walked up and knocked on the door and turned around and watched a pheasant walk across the driveway. but a listener to the podcast years ago said, if I'm having trouble finding good habitat, good country for the bird I'm looking for, I'll also look at the bird watchers' websites. And they're always bragging about their, you know, the additions to their life list. But back to your question, you know, sharp-tailed grouse, they need several things. They need big expanses of grass. I'm not a biologist, but they need, you know, bunch grasses of various sorts, about knee-high most of the time. One biologist told me once, it needs to be tall enough to sway in the wind. If it's not tall enough to do that, that'll be prairie chicken country or Hungarian partridge country instead.
0: Oh.
1: But they need that. They need some topography. They like some folds and bumps in the landscape. The cliche is, yeah, they're usually at the top of those bumps, and they are. They're not almost always not on the top, but they're near the top, so they got a good vantage point to see if predators are approaching, ground-based predators. They also, though, will spend a lot of time in the nooks and crannies. You know, depending on the weather, real hot or really cold, they'll be down in the wind sheltered coulees and draws once in a while. If there's shrubbery, you know, buffalo berry or something like that, all the better, because that's a food source too, but it also throws a lot of shade. And more I'm learning that's important. I remember a hunt in, it was hot, as it usually is early in the sharptail season. So we put a Labrador on the ground, and we walked along an old creek bed that had barely any water in it, but it had an unbelievable carpet of snowberries, so about 14, 18 inches. If those birds weren't hanging underneath the snowberries just to get out of the sun.
0: Wow. Well, that is some great advice. We've only got about a minute left, but I want you to tell folks about Upland Nation, the podcast you have, and also where folks can watch Wing Shooting USA, your long-running television show.
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0: 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Scott, I always love catching up with you, and I hope you have a fantastic Sharpie season this year.
1: Thanks. I'll need it.
0: That's Scott Linden, folks, former host of Field and Stream Radio and Outdoor Life Radio, and again, now the host of Wing Shooting USA, that long-running television show, and the podcast host of Upland Nation. Stick around, we've got a lot more of the outdoors coming your way, to include some outdoors news.

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I'm glad you're back. We've got some outdoors news for you and a little advice about dove hunting, specifically what not to do. I want to tell you about one of the best dove hunts I ever had. It happened in North Central Washington. It was back, almost 30 years ago. I was hunting with my best friend, Rusty. I was also hunting with his dad and a couple of other friends. And my dog at the time, Gracie, was a brand new golden retriever pup. We were hunting in a state wildlife area. And it was very unique because it was in a canyon, and down at the base of the canyon, there was a creek that ran through. There was a couple of small ponds in the canyon further up, and there was also a small farming operation, and they had just cut and baled a bunch of hay there. Well, the dove were all over that hay, and when they were done feeding, they would head up the walls of the canyon. They'd roost up there, or they'd go further up, and they'd roost in ponderosa trees. And of course, they were going to and from the water. It made for a great area to hunt on the edge of this freshly cut field, and that's what we did. We had one heck of a hunt. I remember specifically Rusty's dad. He was a retired Navy man, and he had a beautiful Winchester 101 over and under shotgun. And he was, he was in his early 70s at the time. He wasn't with us much longer, but he was standing there, and a dove came over, and he calmly looked up and shouldered that gun. And I was looking at that bird, and I thought, there's no way he's going to hit it. It is too far up. But he took one shot, and that bird helicoptered to the ground as dead as a doornail. It was a great day of hunting. And the lesson learned, though, was when we came back a week later because a cold spell had come in. We got our first frost on the ground, and all those dove, all of those morning dove that were hanging out in that canyon, they all left. They all flew south, and that was the end of the dove hunt that year. So, number one, go early before the frost hits if you want success. A lot of dove hunts now extend into late October, even later in some states. But if you want to get in, go early, or when the weather's good, that's when you're going to have the best success. The other lesson we learned was making the classic mistake of going back the next year without scouting it out. So we went back the next year because we did so well the year before. And guess what? They weren't farming anymore. There were very, very, very few morning dove that were using that canyon and that wildlife area, and we didn't do very well at all. Lesson learned, always scout in advance. Another lesson learned, like I said, get there while the weather's warm and the dove are present. What else did I learn? Well, I learned that dove don't always roost where you think they're going to. We always think they're going to roost in trees or maybe telephone wires, but that's not always the fact. I remember specifically one year we were walking a sagebrush flat on some Bureau of Land Management land, and it was in the afternoon. It was a time when the dove weren't flying at all. No, they were resting, and what they were doing is they were hiding under the sagebrush. It turned out there was a lot of seed under there for them to eat too. So not only were they resting and out of the sun, but they were also feeding, taking care of two needs at one time. They would leave later to go get water, and then they would come back, and then the shooting would start again in the evening. It was also decent in the morning. But again, sometimes the most unlikely places are where you're going to find morning doves, so don't overlook places like sagebrush flats and other cover where you normally wouldn't associate a dove being. As for dove loads and dove shotguns, I've got to tell you, there's something wonderful about shooting an over and under when it comes to upland game. I've got a CZ Mallard over and under that I love to shoot. I wish my friends at Henry Repeating Arms made over and under shotguns. I would certainly shoot one of theirs if they did, but CZ makes a very affordable model if you're after an over and under, and I'd highly recommend it. My best friend shoots his dad's old Winchester 101, but you know, other shotguns do just fine too. Take a 20-gauge pump shotgun. That's a great gun for dove hunting. In fact, 20 gauges are just a wonderful gauge when it comes to dove. As for the loads, I prefer 7.5 shot. Some people will use 8 shot. And do take care that you're using the right shot. In a lot of states and state wildlife areas and federal areas in particular, you have to use steel shot. And that's okay. With dove, it's not a big deal. Just go down one further size. So if you're used to using 8 shot, go to a 7.5. If you're used to using 7.5 shot, go to a 6 shot for steel, and you will be in business when it comes to dove hunting.
Other things to remember? Well, it always helps to do a little practice before you hit the dove field. I always like to shoot some clay pigeons first. I have noticed that when I don't, my ratio for hitting and missing definitely goes way downhill. So get out there and get a little practice shouldering that gun and hitting some targets before you hit the dove field. And when it comes to the dove field, I love dove hunting because it's so much more social than other bird hunting. Take duck hunting, for instance. Duck hunting, very, very competitive. People go out in the middle of the night. They get their blinds. They want everyone to stay away. With dove hunting, it's like, hey, I got room next to me. Have a seat. You know, if you got snacks, you share them. You swap stories, everyone applauds for everyone when they make a good shot. Sometimes people get razzed if they're the type of people that will take that when they make a particularly poor shot. But all in all, dove hunting, very sociable, lots of fun. And dove, by the way, very tasty to eat. Personally, I like two recipes. One is an apricot dove, and yes, it sounds just like you think it would. It is a delicious recipe, or you can do a quick one. And one we've favored in recent years, that would be dove kebab. So you breast out your doves, and once you do, you soak the dove breasts in teriyaki sauce. And after you do that for a while, you put those dove on sticks, and you also put some other things on the sticks, like maybe onion or peppers or pineapple. And I always like to put a little bit of bratwurst or sausage, something like that too. Cook them up on the grill. They're absolutely delicious. I have found that you generally need at least one dove kebab. Sometimes you need two dove per kebab, depending on the size of those morning dove you're shooting. But you know, where the limits are 10 birds, you get a limit of 10 birds, and you've got, well, you probably got at least a nice appetizer of kebabs. If you shoot a couple limits, you got a full meal, and they are delicious. Dove hunting season, it is coming up quick. Don't miss out on this fun opportunity. And let's finish off with something completely different. Good news here, the world champion squirrel cook-off is back in Arkansas. According to Arkansas Game and Fish, the event is coming back with Ozark personality Joe Wilson on September 12th at the JB and Jonette Hunt Family Ozarks Highland Center in Springdale, Arkansas. The center, owned and operated by Arkansas Game and Fish, has hosted this event since its post-COVID reboot in 2023. We've had Joe on the line before, and this sounds like an absolutely great event. Teams that compete will set up for their day on Friday afternoon before the event. And then Saturday morning, the cooking begins. Now, you might want to be there early because a lot of the competitors are apt to actually hand out some samples early on. According to Joe Wilson, he said he's seen some venison chorizo breakfast burritos and some kinda critter sausage biscuits set out for early guests at this event. In addition to food headed out by the competitors, there's also going to be some outdoors vendors there and some other events to partake in as well. That includes some outdoor education courses taking place, a canine unit demonstration, a cave experience trailer for folks to try out, as well as the world's hottest squirrel eating contest and the annual world championship squirrel skinning contest. And you know what? You don't even have to register for these last two. You can sign up on site. Find out more at Facebook. Just look for Squirrel Cook-Off. That's Squirrel Cook-Off on Facebook. And if you're in Arkansas, plan on heading to the World Champion Squirrel Cook-Off. It's going to be a lot of fun on September 12th. As we wrap things up today, I'd invite you to visit our website at AmericaOutdoorsRadio.com. 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
And on that note, it is time to go. Until next time, here is hoping you're blessed. Here's hoping you're healthy. And do remember this. It is your country and you're outdoors, so get out there and enjoy it.

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9: And politics. I'm Deborah Valentine, Fox News. President Trump making a speech on Long Island to support Republican gubernatorial candidate Bruce Blakeman. Fox's Anita Vogel explains that the president also highlighted crime statistics.
10: According to the FBI's 2025 Uniform Crime Report, violent crime was down 9.3% from the previous year. Murder and non-negligent manslaughter was down 18.1%, rape down 7.6%, and robbery down 18.5%. President Trump, who campaigned as a law and order president, touted the numbers as evidence that he is making America great again. The president made the stop at the Nassau County Police Academy along with FBI Director Kash Patel. Dozens of police officers in uniform stood behind the podium as he spoke. He told the crowd he has ended the war on police and declared a very strong war on crime.
9: The White House also touting new FBI crime statistics that show a decrease in violent crime for 2025. Luigi Mangione pleads guilty in a New York City court to killing UnitedHealthcare CEO Brian Thompson. Here's Fox's Chanley Painter.
11: The 28-year-old confessed to targeting and murdering Thompson. He read a prepared statement expressing no remorse. As Thompson's wife and family sat in the courtroom for the first time, Mangione telling a federal judge this, quote, "Before traveling to New York, I used a 3D printer to make part of a gun. On the morning of December 4th, 2024, I shot Mr. Thompson in Manhattan and he died. I knew what I was doing was illegal." Mangione also admitted he emailed UnitedHealthcare's leadership posing as an investor, tricking them into sharing the location of its investor conference in New York City.
9: Mangione's defense team is attempting to get state charges against their client dropped. 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
9: Lawyers for accused killer Alec Murdoch say they're introducing new evidence in his retrial for the murder of his wife and son. Fox's Jonathan Sarri is in Lexington, South Carolina with the details.
24: Alec Murdoch wore civilian clothes in court for the first time since his 2023 conviction for the murders of his wife Maggie and son Paul 2 years before. Still likely to spend the rest of his life in prison after pleading guilty to millions of dollars in state and federal financial crimes, Murdoch hopes to at least partially clear his name in a new murder trial next April. The judge granted a defense request for an independent lab to analyze evidence found under Maggie Murdaugh's fingernails, shown to include trace amounts of DNA from an unknown male. Prosecutors threw water on defense efforts to explore whether shell casings at the Murdaugh family crime scene were connected to a .300 blackout rifle used in a murder in another town.
9: The judge agreed to a defense request to move the location of the trial, but has yet to pick a new venue. Tropical storm Lala is on approach to Hawaii, expected to become a hurricane.
11: We know that the threat from Lala is growing here on Oahu because this morning here in Honolulu, we got added to a tropical storm watch. So that's new for us. And it means that tropical storm force winds are possible within or likely within the next 48 hours. And that's what emergency crews especially are preparing for. Honolulu police was out making sure that their emergency response vehicles were ready to go. They were fueling generators and making sure that if they need to deploy, they are ready. Over on the Big Island is where we start to see that deterioration a bit sooner. But for now, it's somewhat business as usual. We have tourists out. Surfers are out, too, taking advantage of some choppy waves out there. And businesses are open. But the window to prepare is getting smaller.
9: Fox Weather's Katie Byrne reporting. Winds of 75 miles per hour up to 20 inches of rain are forecast for higher elevations. I'm Deborah Valentine. This is Fox News.
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25: Mostly cloudy, warm, and humid overnight tonight and into your Saturday morning. We'll see a chance for some isolated to scattered showers and thunderstorms through the overnight hours into early Saturday with an isolated severe storm not out of the realm of possibility. We'll see lows tonight dropping down into the lower 70s into the day on Saturday. Look for highs in the mid to upper 80s. Feels like temperatures, though, could be into the middle 90s. From the 1011 Severe Weather Center, I'm meteorologist Bill Rentschler.
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0: And now, from the vault of Legends of Success, the very best of legends, and requested from our listeners, John's one-on-one interview with legendary founder of JetBlue, David Neeleman. Here's John Resnick.
1: And welcome to today's edition of Legends of Success, America's program that introduces you firsthand to our country's most successful entrepreneurs, CEOs, and Forbes 400 members, and where they share with you their personal journeys of overcoming obstacles and setbacks to make it to the top. I'm John Resnick, and as always, we're glad you're with us today. Well, folks, one of the most frequent questions I'm asked, and I've been asked since I started this program, Legends of Success, is, what do you look for in a guest to invite them on your program? And that answer has been pretty consistent. I look for individuals who have demonstrated out-of-the-box creativity for a new idea that most of their peers told them it would never fly. Or maybe it's a new business in a market that already is overcrowded, in a market that exists, but somehow they created their own niche. They beat their own path into that marketplace. Well, I also like risk-taking and busting through tough business cycles with confidence. And whether times are good or bad, that entrepreneur or guest always did the right thing and acted with integrity. Well, folks, that pretty much sums up today's guest. And one of my favorite CEOs, or one of the favorite guests that we've had on this program since we debuted. David Neeleman is the founder of JetBlue Airways, and he has never stopped hearing those words, "it can't be done," from other people in the industry, mostly from an airline industry that you know as well as I do if you've flown a number of times. And historically, this industry hasn't treated the passengers much better than the baggage they handle. But today, we're going to discuss this whole industry and how David Neeleman really beat his own path in this industry and how he raised the benchmark for customer service in an airline industry that, in my opinion, is always borderlined on a bit of arrogance. David, welcome to Legends of Success, my friend. It's glad to have you. We're glad to have you back.
2: Well, thanks for having me. Well, always fun.
1: It is always fun. We haven't talked, at least on the air, for a while, and you know, there's always new things happening. I would say that intro has a lot of adjectives or a lot of phrases that described you, would you say?
2: Yeah, it does. You know, I mean, whoever's, I guess, dumb enough to pick this business, then I guess you have to do some Herculean things to try and be a success. Sometimes I wonder what I'm doing here, but, you know, it's always interesting, never a dull moment.
1: Well, you may say that it wasn't the brightest thing. I've got a quote. It's funny. I dug this up from Time Magazine. Folks, this was in 2005. They interviewed the multi-billionaire Richard Branson, who most people recognize from the Virgin Airlines and all the different conglomerates this man has. They asked Richard Branson, they said, "What's your biggest gripe in the airline industry and what makes JetBlue different?" And they went on to ask him. They said to him, "Listen, do you ever kick yourself for not joining David Neeleman when he wanted to start JetBlue with you?" And his answer, "Yes, I'm not somebody who looks back and has enormous regret, but there's no question that was a mistake." Do you remember having those discussions with him?
2: Oh, yeah, absolutely. I mean, it's this airline, and he's trying to do it again, but this JetBlue is going to be called Virgin America. We were far down the track, and he wanted certain things that we couldn't abide by, and so at the end of the day, we decided to go separate ways, and it was our decision to do so, and it was a really good one. I'm really happy that we did it on our own and didn't do it with him.
1: Well, you know, and he's a great entrepreneur. He's a pretty amazing guy. Kind of reminds me of the new Malcolm Forbes, who did all kinds of crazy things for attention, but highly successful nonetheless, right?
2: Yeah, well, no, he's a great guy, and he's a very, you know, smart guy, and he's done amazing things. I mean, just the other day, he was, you know, committing. He's into renewable energy now, so it's an area I have a lot of interest in as well. But I think it was just better for us to go it alone. And you know, as much as he, you know, wishes he would have been with us, he's trying to make it go here in the U.S. as well with his own airline. Again, we're, you know, the JetBlue brand's a great brand, and we're happy that we created it on our own.
1: David, for the listeners, I mean, I think just about everybody knows the JetBlue name. Maybe not everybody's flown on it. Before we find out how this all started, where you came from, give me an overview of JetBlue, a nice description for the folks. Why is JetBlue different? And you know, why have you come into a market where everyone said you would fail?
2: Well, I think when we started JetBlue, you know, we knew we were coming into an industry that had its challenges kind of post deregulation. And, you know, we looked at all the airlines that were out there and we said, okay, you know, we want to become the best airline. We want to actually differentiate ourselves in a commodity business. We want to kind of elevate ourselves, you know, by bringing humanity back to air travel. And so we thought, okay, let's compare ourselves to the rest of the airlines and see, you know, what it would take for us to be the best. And, you know, we realized that the hurdle wasn't all that high, that, you know, to be the best airline, you know, really wasn't all that difficult. And so we just at that point in time decided that we wanted to become a customer service company and that, you know, kind of in all cases we would be focused on our customers, not that we're perfect and we don't run a perfect operation and we don't, you know, we'll fly about 20 million people this year and, you know, I would hope that 19 point something million of them, you know, love us and the rest are going to say, you know, I wish they would have done a little better. But overall, I think we just do a better job of taking care of our customers. We cancel flights less than anyone else. We don't overbook our flights. You know, we give you a television set with 36 channels and 100 channels of live TV. You know, we train our people. We hire really good people. We give them upside in the company. And, you know, and if you, you know, push back out of the gate in Kennedy and there's thunderstorms blocking your way, you're going to sit there for 3 hours. You know, hopefully there'll be someone that will be smiling there, giving you updates while you're watching 36 channels of TV, kicking back, relaxing, as opposed to stressing out while you're traveling.
1: You know, I think one of the biggest gripes in this industry, David, and excuse me, I've had that with a couple of majors. I have not had it on JetBlue. I hope it doesn't happen on JetBlue, but the worst thing is when you are delayed in an ice storm or windstorm, and they know it's going to be more than 15 minutes, but 10 times in a row they'll tell you we'll be off in 15 minutes, and you know they're lying.
2: Well, you know, I think, you know, not to defend, you know, my fellow brothers, but I will a little bit here because, you know, we are at the whim of the air traffic control system in this country, and, you know, by the way, it needs updating. It needs modernizing. There's a lot of things that could be done to improve the flow. And, you know, we've got a great FAA administrator that's doing a great job. Mm-hmm. But, you know, there are often times that they give us information where they'll say, we'll be going in 15 minutes, and then they keep pushing it back. And we can't go anywhere if we don't get released to fly. Conversely, they may call us and say, hey, because of wind in the New York area, you know, all flights are delayed 2 hours today. So we tell our customers flights are delayed 2 hours and trying to get them up to date because there's nothing worse than going to the airport thinking a plane's going on time and it's going to be delayed 2 hours. And then they'll call, you know, back 30 minutes later and say, just kidding, all flights are going on time. So now what do you do? So, I mean, it is very unpredictable. And, you know, I think they've tried to do a good job of the FAA, but, you know, it's up and down. And you may have a microburst come over and divert 12 airplanes. And, you know, those airplanes were going, you know, going to land, and then we're going to turn them around quickly on the ground and send them off to the West Coast. And now your plane's sitting in Atlantic City or, you know, upstate New York somewhere. So it's you know, not always within our control. And, you know, I really don't think that, you know, our, you know, other airlines, I don't think they necessarily deliberately lie. I think they sometimes we're maybe optimistic, mm-hmm. and we should be more realistic, but we're trying to do the best we can.
1: Well, I know that you have set, and the history has been written here, that you have raised the benchmark in customer service. We're going to get back to what differentiates you in a market that who in the world would open up a new airline at the time you did, have the challenges you did, and we're going to find out some lessons, and it's not always easy flying. Folks, our guest today is in the middle of his own David and Goliath story in the airline industry, and if you've had the same experience as I've had with the major airlines, you're sure glad he's winning. His name is David Neeleman, the CEO, the founder of JetBlue Airways, our exclusive guest today. I'm John Resnick, and you're listening to Legends of Success.

0: 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Hi, I'm Dr. Mitch. Since most chronic diseases have inflammation, our optimized curcumin seems to be a perfect addition to any nutritional program. It makes sense to me that preventing or reducing inflammation is a key component to our overall health. The Mayo Clinic found that curcumin can decrease swelling and inflammation, has antioxidant properties, and research suggests that curcumin can prevent cancer, or at least slow the spread of cancer, and in many instances make chemotherapy more effective. It protects our healthy cells even from radiation. 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
1: Yeah.
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1: 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They're very, very happy with it, and it gives them peace of mind and saves them a lot of money.
2: I would tell people, look into it.
1: Yep. 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I think you'll be impressed and happy you looked into it. So you do the phone number. I'm actually tired of doing all the phone numbers.
2: Okay.
1: Call now.
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1: Nice job.
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4: We're back on Legends of Success. I'm John Resnick. We're really pleased to have our friend David Neeleman, the founder of JetBlue Airways, on with us today. He's always an interesting interview. He's a wonderful success story in America. David, you started JetBlue Airways at a time that people said, this is insane to start a brand new airline business. And as you looked at the industry, what was your biggest gripe? Where did you think was the biggest shortfall? And what was the difference that you were going to make in the industry?
5: Well, you know, there were a lot of things that I thought this industry could do better. But, you know, one in particular, and it has to do with our home base here in New York, there weren't really any low-fare carriers in New York. And you had Newark. LaGuardia was kind of the airport of choice for the airlines and, you know, a lot of the customers. Kennedy was, from a domestic point of view, domestic flying had some international flights, but was virtually empty. Mm-hmm. And so, you know, we saw there was a great opportunity. The other thing that was interesting is that when we started, the domestic travel over a period of, say, 15 years had gone up 65%,
4: mm-hmm.
5: and New York was up only 4%.
4: Really? And what do you attribute that to?
5: Because the fares just kept going up and up and up. And there was no stimulation from low fares. And there was a capped amount of flights at LaGuardia and Newark, and they weren't adding anything. And as the market grew, all they did is just keep raising the fares, and the fares just kept going up and up and up. So we saw a huge opportunity to go in Kennedy. And you know, we had as many people that lived as close to Kennedy Airport as they had in Dallas or Atlanta. And you know, like I said, other than Transcon flying, there was virtually no domestic travel.
4: Hmm.
5: So we went in there in a big way, and you know, we're the largest airline at Kennedy, even if you include the international airports. And you know, a lot of customers have made the trek out there, and because they know that they've got to drive a little further if you don't live within our area, if you're coming from Manhattan or if you're coming up from Westchester. But you know, when you get there, you're going to be treated well, and the flight's going to go, and you're going to have a great experience.
4: Well, I know, and if I said on the earlier segment that I was a little ticked. I mean, this is a positive show. We want to have the legends on who have done things to inspire others. And, you know, it was my true feelings coming out of just the way we passengers have been treated historically in the airlines. But I do believe that you helped raise the benchmark, according to my research. But let's go back. We know JetBlue is a top-notch discount airline, and you've set some new gold standards in the industry. It's all been written already. Where do you come from, David? I mean, how

0: where were you born, and where's your family from?
1: Well, I have kind of an interesting story. My father was born in Salt Lake City, Utah. My father and mother, and you know, from immigrant parents that had immigrated to Utah because they joined the LDS Church or the Mormon Church. And my dad decided that he wanted to be a missionary and serve his church. So he was called to go to Brazil. So we went to Brazil and fell in love with the country. Came home and said, knew my mom before he did his couple year hitch down there, and said, let's get married and then let's go back to Brazil as a journalist. So he went back as a foreign correspondent for United Press International and was a bureau chief. So I was born in Brazil. I'm actually a dual citizen of Brazil, and got a chance to learn the language and get immersed in the culture, and then had the, you know, really great opportunity to do the same thing my father did, is go back there as a missionary. That experience shaped me in ways that nothing could have. I mean, it was just being primarily with the poor folks of Brazil. Those were the only ones that cared to hear about the message that we had of, you know, the gospel message we had. And so I learned how to be a leader down there. I learned how to have compassion. I learned how to love people of all different types of nationality. I learned, you know, Portuguese, a language that I still use today. Mm-hmm. And it made me the person I am. And then I came back and I got into college and realized later on in life, I realized I had ADD, kind of a attention deficit disorder, a disability for learning. So I ended up dropping out of college, starting my own company. And when that company failed, I had a really sharp lady, smart lady that ran a travel agency, and called me up and said, hey, why don't you come and work for me? And together we built a company, Morris Air, which was very successful, became an airline.
0: That was June Morris, correct?
1: Yeah, June Morris. Mm-hmm. And June and I then sold the company to Southwest Airlines. I went to work for Southwest, full of hope and aspirations. And when I got there, I realized that, you know, I wasn't really a big company guy at that time. And I was fired from Southwest, but I had a non-compete for 5 years. Mm-hmm. So during the next 5 years,
0: You planned.
1: I planned. 99.3
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1: Disorder, and I, you know, there's one that I'm the honorary chair of called Smart Kids with Learning Disabilities, mm-hmm. where we're trying to teach parents, you know, if you'll just let these kids follow their passion, and you'll, you know, there's different ways to teach them more visually, then they'll probably end up being a lot more successful than you are. If you let them, if you crush their spirits, then, you know, obviously, that won't be a good thing. And, you know, you're going to have kids that are not going to be successful, but if you let them soar, you let them fly, they're going to do amazing things. There's a lot of people. Most people don't talk about the fact they have a learning disability, but there's a lot of very successful people in this world that have the same problem I do.
0: Well, one of our friends of the show, and you may know him, but I know you certainly know who he is a man by the name of Paul Orfila. Paul is the founder of Kinko's.
1: Uh-huh.
0: And he had a tremendous, still does, has a tremendous case of ADD. He's also dyslexic, so he's really had some challenges. But as I speak with the David Neelemans and the Paul Orfilas, David, I'm seeing that this ADD is a surge, like energy. It may be difficult to concentrate, but I think there are hidden gifts in that ADD that, if channeled correctly, will make you superior compared with your peers.
1: Well, you know, Richard Branson has dyslexia. Charles Schwab has it. I mean, the list goes on and on. Those people that actually admit that they have it. You know, I suspect, and, you know, have confidence a lot of other people do. And one of the attributes of the type of ADD that I have, you know, I have, you know, disorganization and trouble getting started and procrastination and all those things that are perceived to be negative. But if you have this particular, you know, type that I have, you have this ability to hyper-focus on the thing that you're passionate about.
0: Mm-hmm.
1: And you become almost obsessed with that, and you become... you have this creative streak that you can, you know, basically think outside the box in ways that people haven't, you know, just, you know, thought about things, or and you know, sometimes even to me it becomes so obvious I can't figure out why. And, you know, I'll just give you an example. The whole thought of ticketless travel. I invented ticketless travel back in the Morris Air days. E-ticket. In those days, everybody took a ticket to the airport and gave it to a person at the gate.
0: Sure.
1: Well, I had ADD and I was very forgetful, so I always kept forgetting my ticket, and I kept saying to myself, why do we need to make people bring tickets to the airport? Why don't they just have a confirmation number, just like at a hotel, or why don't we just get their name and have them show ID and put them on the airplane?
0: Mm-hmm.
1: So it's a very simple solution to, you know, a very complex problem, but, you know, it's something that I came up with. You know, the first time I saw a company that could put a TV on an airplane, I said, that's perfect. I want to be watching something else when I'm flying. I don't want to be staring at a window or staring at a book or something. I want to be watching TV and channel surfing.
0: Well, sure. And, you know,
1: so, you know, it's just simple stuff that you know, sometimes you just have an ability to see stuff that others, you know, haven't in the past.
0: When we get back, we'll find more about David Neeleman's story and the JetBlue Airways, how it's taken off and really set some high standards. 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
15: Fox News, I'm Deborah Valentine. Luigi Mangione has pled guilty to 2 federal charges in the killing of UnitedHealthcare CEO Brian Thompson. Fox's Chandler Painter reports from New York.
16: The 28-year-old confessed to targeting and murdering Thompson. He read a prepared statement expressing no remorse as Thompson's wife and family sat in the courtroom for the first time.
15: Sentencing is scheduled for December 18th. Tropical storm Lala is expected to reach Hawaii's Big Island today as a hurricane. Fox Weather's Mike Seidel.
17: The Hurricane Center is officially forecasting it to become a minimal Category 1 hurricane by that time.
15: Winds of 75 miles per hour and up to 20 inches of rain is forecast for some areas. A powerful 7.7 magnitude earthquake struck off the coast of Indonesia early today, killing at least 20 people. 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
4: Mostly cloudy, warm, and humid overnight tonight and into your Saturday morning. We'll see a chance for some isolated to scattered showers and thunderstorms through the overnight hours into early Saturday, with an isolated severe storm not out of the realm of possibility. We'll see lows tonight dropping down into the lower 70s. Into the day on Saturday, look for highs in the mid to upper 80s. Feels like temperatures, though, could be into the middle 90s. From the 1011 Severe Weather Center, I'm meteorologist Bill Rentschler.
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25: And now, from the vault of Legends of Success, the very best of legends, and requested from our listeners, John's one-on-one interview with legendary founder of JetBlue, David Neeleman. Here's John Resnick.
0: We're back on Legends of Success. I'm John Resnick. We're visiting with David Neeleman, the founder of JetBlue Airways. David saw a niche in the marketplace that the others ignored or they didn't see. But David, even before we get into the JetBlue era, let's talk about when you met with June Morris. Who was she and what happened?
1: Well, June, great lady, and actually left the Southwest Airlines board after serving there for a long time. But June had a corporate travel agency primarily. She did a lot of bookings for big corporations and successful businesswoman. But she was really wanted to kind of take advantage of deregulation and was trying to figure out how to make her place. And I had my own business going that I started in college, and that had failed because the airline went out of business and took my little company with me. And so she called me up and wanted me to come talk to her. And as luck would have it, my uncle happened to be her attorney, so he persuaded me to go talk to her. And she said, hey, let's go do some things differently. And so together, kind of with my ideas and with her backing, and she had a husband, Mitch Morris, who was a great man who was helping back her. And we started running charters, and then we evolved that into an airline and started the company with maybe a $200,000 charter bond and $100,000, and ended up selling the company to Southwest for $130 million. So it was quite a ride for both of us.
0: That is quite a ride. Now, we got to ask this, and it was public anyway. You probably made a couple of dollars coming out of that. Am I correct?
1: I did. Yeah, I was the second largest shareholder. We had some investors that we gave them their money back. And, I was I guess I was 33, and I had about $25 million of Southwest stock, so it wasn't too bad.
0: You sold Southwest, but when you worked for them for a while, you didn't get along with the system there. I'm not knocking Southwest. What was the issue? They bought Morris Air, you got $25 million in Southwest stock, and you're working for them. What did you or didn't you like about the system working with a bigger company?
1: Well, you know, it was, you know, Herb and I hit it off. He's a great man. And when I got down there, I was used to kind of running my own thing and coming up with ideas and making them happen right away. And, you know, Southwest was a more established company and had its protocols. And it was a, you know, it was a much bigger company. So it couldn't really, you know, do things, you know, maybe as quickly as I would have liked. And so I started pushing the issue. And, you know, finally I got to my wit's end and, you know, Herb said, you know, why don't you leave? So I said, yeah, it's probably going to be the best thing. So I left after about 5.5 months. It didn't take me very long for them to send me packing. And it was really, you know, I think this is a very important point because a lot of people, I was very upset by that. And, you know, I had sold my little baby. I was, you know, I built this little company up and I had all this money that I thought I ever needed, but I wasn't happy. You know, I was very upset, and as it turns out, and as I look back on that decision, it was really the best thing. Herb did me a huge favor by cutting me loose from Southwest, and he knew it wasn't a good thing for me. And, you know, it really allowed me to do some other things, you know, start, you know, a couple of other airlines and start JetBlue.
0: Wow.
1: And, you know, take my passion for, you know, ticketless travel. So I think in life, it's not really what happens to you. It's how you react to it and mm-hmm. what you make out of it.
0: I've got to say, though, David, yes, I'm sure it doesn't feel good about, you know, getting fired. I know Bernie Marcus and Arthur Blank, the co-founders of Home Depot, were fired at 50. They had nothing. At least we could say, lucky for you, when you did get fired, you walked away sad with $25 million.
1: Yeah, there wasn't too many people crying for me.
0: You're right.
1: My wife wasn't.
0: I didn't think so.
1: Yeah, they weren't. It wasn't that sad of a story. I was the only sad guy of the bunch, actually. So.
0: Well, yeah, but you get over that. You know, you got to be tough. You got over it. Now, you had a non-compete. How long was that good for?
1: 5 years.
0: And that
1: 4.5 years left by the time I left Southwest. So it was in a guy who's impatience world, that seemed like an eternity.
0: That is, well, you could sit back and count your money all day. But let me ask you this.
1: Yeah, I went home and that, you know, I thought I was going to retire. My wife, I think at the time we have 9 kids, so I think I had probably 5 or 6 that she had a honeydew list for me to do, and I realized that wasn't my lot in life.
0: That gave you a little inspiration to get out of the house.
1: Yeah, it sure did.
0: You finally your non-compete expired. When, David?
1: Non-compete expired. It was the end of
0: 2000?
1: The year 2000.
0: 2000.
1: I mean, the end of 99. It was 99, but I had the money, and then it expired, and then it took us about another 8 months or so to get flying at JetBlue.
0: Yep. Now, so you've been planning and plotting. You didn't execute because you honored your non-compete.
1: Right.
0: David, if you look at the entire history of America, was there ever, as outsiders looking in, was there ever a worse time to start an airline? You started up 8 months or so or previous to 9/11.
1: Well, I didn't know about 9/11 when
0: well,
1: we started.
0: But then again, you survived. But then after 9/11, you went IPO, which is absolutely incredible. What, 7 or 8 months afterwards, right?
1: Yeah, we had quite a ride. I mean, it wasn't the greatest time to start an airline. If I would have known how bad it was going to get, maybe I would have had second thoughts. If I would have known about 9/11 and that fuel was going to go to, you know, whatever, $80 a barrel.
0: But isn't that all entrepreneurs? If they look back and say, my Lord, if I knew what I was going to go through, maybe I wouldn't. And good thing you don't know. And that goes for all entrepreneurs out there.
1: That's true. And it's really, again, not what happens to you. It's how you react to it and how can you adapt.
0: Well, that is well put. Now, why don't you focus on that a little bit for our entrepreneurs and people in life that are having a tough time. Go over that a little bit. It's not what happens to you, but how you react. Drive into that a little.
1: We had... You know, we started the company, we lost money our first year, which most companies do in their first year of operation. But from years two and on, you know, maybe two through six, we made money. We made money for, you know, 18 consecutive quarters. We were flying high, you know, nobody could beat us. And then, you know, the fuel prices started coming up and, you know, our model is low fares and great service. And all of a sudden we couldn't charge the same low fares that, you know, we had charged before. And if you can't do that, then, you know, not as many people travel. So we didn't do a very good job of adapting, and so we really had some difficulty, and we lost money for a couple of quarters. We're back to profitability last quarter, and hopefully for the foreseeable future. But, you know, it's, you know, I really believe that challenges will come, and I was with Kevin Rollins, the CEO of Dell, who's now going through a little bit of a difficult time, and we talked about the oscillations of business. It comes up and it comes down, and it's really, you have to ask yourself, having gone through that challenge and that adversity, are you a better company because you did? And I would tell you that JetBlue today is a better company. We have better focus on our costs, better focus on our revenues, and we're going to get through this a much stronger company. And we could have said, forget about it, we don't want to be in this business, we could have given up. But instead, let's take this negative and make it into a positive.
0: David Neeleman, the founder of JetBlue Airways, we're on Legends of Success. 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
0: We're back with David Neeleman, the founder of JetBlue Airways. I'm John Resnick. You're listening to Legends of Success. When David Neeleman came up with the idea of JetBlue, he came up not to compete so much with others, but to create his own path. And again, going back to the beginning days, I love the story that you were fired because I don't feel sorry for you. You walked out of Southwest Airlines with $25 million of stock. You waited your time. You went in. As you were thinking and planning, what were the specific differences? How were you going to differentiate, David, from all the other airlines? I know you said it earlier in a segment, but to sum it up, what were you going to do different?
1: Well, Southwest I had great training. I mean, I was at my own company. I learned a lot there. I went to Southwest. I learned a lot there. I learned a lot about how they treat their people, how they buy their new airplanes. Then I went up to Canada and helped found an airline up there. So I kind of took all these experiences together and said, you know, I think I can create this model that's better and take all the best from the experiences that I had had. And then add some things that I think, you know, needed to be done. You know, Southwest, for example, doesn't have live TV on their airplanes. They don't do seat assignments. You know, WestJet didn't do seat assignments either, but they did some cool things with their employees on how they compensated them. You know, they let them buy into the company for a discounted price, so we adopted that. So I just took all of the kind of learnings and tried to create, you know, a better model from a lot of experiences that I'd had.
0: Right, but and then you looked at the marketplace and the flight paths, and you looked to open up where other people didn't. Did they think you were crazy?
1: Well, I think, you know, there were some eyebrows that were raised when we went into Kennedy Airport. I mean, that wasn't known as a domestic airport. It's more of an international hub for airlines. But, you know, we saw that it was a very underutilized airport. It had some big, long runways, and you know, was less prone to delay prone than either LaGuardia or Newark. When we started flying into Long Beach, California, it was the nice, cutest little airport you've ever seen. It's so easy to get in on and off an airplane there, and I'm sure there were a lot of people that wondered what the heck we were doing there. You know, had almost no service at all when we went in there. But we've also, you know, gone into cities like Fort Lauderdale that has a lot of service. So, you know, it's not just off the beaten path places, but we also, you know, we mix it up. We do a lot of different things.
0: Our guest today is David Neeleman, the founder of JetBlue Airways. And when we get back, we'll talk with him about the biggest challenge he's faced to date. This is Legends of Success.
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1: It's a kind of a little interesting story is that we had this at Morris Air, my airline that was purchased by Southwest. And when Southwest purchased this, I guess the reservationists were unionized and the union wouldn't let them work from, wouldn't let them work from home, which makes no sense to me, but, I don't know.
0: Wow.
1: So they couldn't get the job with Southwest if they didn't agree to go in some big call center. And a lot of them were stay-at-home moms and they didn't want to do that. So I promised if, I started another airline, I would go back and set up, shop in Utah. And so we have a lot of these people working for us today and many, many others, where all the calls are taken from, if you call 1-800-JETBLUE, you're going to get someone who's in their home, in their furry slippers, just happy to have a job, very qualified, excellent crew member that's doing a great job with our customers.
0: I love it. Now, David, in 2005, things weren't exactly as you planned, but you had an opportunity to take a $75,000 cash bonus, but you turned it down. Why did you do that?
1: Well, I didn't deserve it. I mean, we lost money for the year. Our crew members didn't get their profit sharing money that they're used to getting. And, I know a lot of the issues, things were beyond my control, but, I just have a real problem taking a bonus if the company doesn't make money. In addition to that, my salary is $200,000, mm-hmm. and I've never really taken the salary. I donate that to our crew member catastrophic fund. We have a fund on a matching basis. I tell our crew members, and our president does the same thing. We each put in $200,000. If they'll put in $400,000, at $5 a paycheck, and then we have a board of directors comprised of crew members that work here that help out our other crew members that come up with a catastrophic event in their lives where they need some extra money.
0: Mm. Wonderful. And as you look forward, I mean, at least one thing, I don't know if it's comforting or not, but with the fuel charges, the increase in the cost, at least all the airlines have the same challenge, but there's much more pressure since you trimmed your profit margin. Am I correct?
1: On the fuel side, yeah. I mean, we probably were hit more mm-hmm. because, these guys charge $5,000 tickets, $1,200 tickets, and to cover another $20, $30 fuel cost, it's a little easier for them. And we could have adapted better. I'm not saying that it was all fuel's fault. We just didn't react well enough, and we had a lot of our flights in really long-haul routes that were more affected by fuel. So, we've made the adjustments, and we're kind of on our way back, and, we're still, hoping that you know, if fuel continues to come down in a big way, we'll make profit for this year, and then we'll be on our way.
0: David, I understand from my research you've been visiting a high school in New York by the name of Beach Channel. Tell me, why have you been there, and who's Dr. Morris?
1: Oh, Dr. Morris is the principal of Beach Channel, and we have a program here in New York City called Pencil, which I'm on the board of, which tries to involve businesses in local area high schools to, you know, principal for a day. And so I got acquainted with Dr. Morris by being the principal of Beach Channel High School for a day.
0: Mm-hmm.
1: And I saw a lot of needs out there. He was doing a great job of running the school, but, you know, really needed, you know, some training and some things that JetBlue could offer. And so we've been involved on their career days and helping them do some things that it's pretty exciting when you can, you know, help go into the community and take a school like Beach Channel and try and impart some of your knowledge and inspire some of the kids that go to school there.
0: What type of things do you tell these kids?
1: Well, you know, I spent a lot of time with this won't surprise you, with the kids that are in resource or remedial reading, because that's where I spent most of my time when I was in school.
0: Mm-hmm.
1: And I tell them, you know, what my experience was. I tell them how, you know, everybody thought I was, you know, dumb and stupid and that I would never be successful. And I say, now, a lot of those people are working for me. So I tell them, never give up. Never give up. Just work your hardest and keep a good attitude and keep a smile on your face, and things will work out fine.
0: Do they register? When they look at you, you can't fool kids. Kids are too smart.
1: No, they get it. No, they totally get it. You know, they understand that. And, you know, I tell them that at JetBlue, we hire happy people. We hire nice people. So be nice to each other and come and get a job with us.
0: David, as we have students, young entrepreneurs listening right now, trying to create their business, what advice do you have for them?
1: Well, first thing I'd tell you, if you're not passionate about what you're doing, don't do it. You know, if you don't absolutely, you know, come to work every day and you're completely focused on it, then go find a job, work for somebody else. So you need to have that passion. Second of all, if you have the passion, then, you know, be the best. Be the best at what you do. You know, don't create a second rate product. Don't give a second rate service, because, you know.
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21: Who's better at investing money, men or women? 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We'll have the story.
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21: Then, is it possible to predict adult criminal behavior by studying kids? The results of new research say yes. We'll talk to an expert.
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21: 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Stay with us. The show begins right after this.
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9: It's a recognized fact that men and women think differently, and that goes for their approach to financial investing too. But which does better, and which gets higher returns? InfoTrack's Roy Mackey is here with the story. Roy?
11: Thank you, Chris. Our guest is financial expert Meredith Jones. She's the author of Women of the Street, Why Female Money Managers Generate Higher Returns and How You Can Too. I think many people will be surprised that women investors outperform men. Are we talking about professional money managers or individual investors?
24: We're actually talking about both, interestingly enough. So when you look at the body of research, you do have a body of research that clearly demonstrates that professional money managers, such as hedge fund managers, that women do have a demonstrated edge there. But a lot of the research, because the number of women professional money managers is so low, has actually been done on individual investors. And you tend to see some clear patterns of outperformance with them as well.
11: And can you give us any general numbers as far as percentages of how great the difference is?
24: If you look at hedge funds, for example, female-run hedge funds over a 6.5-year period actually generated a return that was 6 percentage points higher than the universe at large. So they also outperformed on a 1, 3, and 5-year basis, so across all of the various time periods. And as you know, 6 percentage points is quite a meaningful difference. If you were to look, for example, at another study that looked at brokerage accounts, for example, I think they looked at something like 35,000 brokerage accounts. On average, women outperformed by about 1 percentage point a year, which again, as we know with compounding, does add up over time as well.
11: Now, what you've done in this book is kind of examine some of the reasons behind this and some of the specific characteristics that maybe account for women's differences. One of those is less overconfidence. Why is that so important?
24: Well, when you are overconfident about your investments, you tend to believe that your decisions are right. So everything you buy, it's the right time to buy it. It's the right thing to buy. Everything you sell, it's the right time to sell it. It was the right thing to sell. And what that has a tendency to make people do is overtrade. Because if you always think you're right, then the desire to go and churn those positions to get into the next thing you know you're right about is very strong. And we all know that over time, trading too much can seriously erode returns.
11: So it sounds like the buy and hold mentality is in your favor.
24: Women do tend to be a little bit better at maintaining conviction in their positions and really are tend to be longer-term investors. When I interviewed the 11 women-run funds for the book, some of them had had positions in their portfolios for 10, 15 years even. So they can be quite long-term investors. And in addition, they tend to not get shaken out of positions quite as easily. So if you were to look at the market, there was a study done on IRA accounts, and women were 10% less likely to sell at the bottom of the market than men were.
11: Interesting. One of the other things you write about is how women have more out-of-the-box thinking. Can you explain what that means?
24: There's such a thing in investing called herd mentality, and you do see that in individual investors, and you even see it in professional investors. So there was a story that came out last year that showed that 15 of the largest hedge funds all had very large positions in one stock, which happened to be, in this case, AIG. And so what tends to happen when you have people kind of flocking to one position is that, you know, you get a lot of volatility in that stock. When people rush in, it goes up. When people rush out, it can really bottom out. Women tend to look a little more further afield for their positions. And so they're not necessarily looking for what's hot. They're looking for what makes sense to them, what they can research, and really investments that they believe in and feel like they can buy and hold.
11: Another thing you write about is rule-based investing, and that seems to be something that women are more comfortable with. Can you explain what rule-based investing is and why is that more effective than other means?
24: Well, rule-based investing can really help to manage the emotions that come from investing. You know, we've all had positions that we've been tempted to fall in love with, right? So you buy something and you keep thinking to yourself, even if it's not performing particularly well, I know it's going to come back to me. And that doesn't always happen. You have to be very diligent to separate out emotions from your investing. And so what rule-based investing does is it gives you some parameters that you can use to help keep emotions out of your decision making. So for example, maybe you never purchase a stock that's more than 10% of your overall portfolio or any investment that's more than 10% of your overall portfolio so that you don't end up too concentrated in too few investments, which of course can really wreak havoc if one of those investments goes down. Another way to be a rule-based investor is maybe if an investment goes down by 2, 3, 5%, you decide that you want to sell automatically in those situations. And what that can keep you from doing is, like I said, falling in love with the stock and kind of riding it to the bottom. Now, it's important to remember that doesn't mean you can't get back into the stock. But what it does is it forces you to take a step back and reevaluate your investment thesis, again, getting the emotion out of the equation.
11: Our guest on InfoTrack is financial expert Meredith Jones. She's the author of Women of the Street, Why Female Money Managers Generate Higher Returns, and How You Can Too. Meredith, you did a lot of research for this book. What was the most surprising thing you learned?
24: Really what I wanted to do when I was researching this book was to demonstrate that there was a sustainable competitive advantage and a reason for Wall Street to seek out female talent. You know, it shouldn't be a feel-good measure. Wall Street isn't exactly a feel-good environment. It's a for-profit environment. So one of the reasons why I think that there haven't been more women involved in investing is because there hasn't been this clear case for why they may add value. And so I was a little surprised, and I will admit very pleased, that the case for adding women to investment staff or hiring female managers was as strong as it was.
11: Aside from checking the gender of a fund manager when you're buying a mutual fund, for example, what can people take away from this as far as something that can help an individual investor?
24: I think people really want to take a moment to think about the behavior of their money managers. And does it make sense to have all of their money with a group of people who are likely to behave the same way when the markets are going up or when the markets are going down? You know, the concept of diversification is not a new one. You diversify based on the number of funds that you have. You diversify based on geography, based on the type of investment, based on duration, based on liquidity. But this idea that maybe you want to diversify based on behavior is a new one, but I think it's something that will gain a lot of traction.
11: How has Wall Street changed? Because a couple of generations ago, there were very few women there.
24: And there still are. I think that the industry standard estimate is that only about 5% of the people taking risk with capital on Wall Street are women. If you look at the hedge fund industry, the ratio is about 80-1, men to women. If you look at private equity, the numbers are even lower than that. I did a quick check at one point just for my own enjoyment to see how many men there were named John, James, William, or Robert for each one female investor. And in the hedge fund world, there are 11 men named John, James, William, or Robert for every one female investor that's investing with hedge funds. On the private equity side, there are 6 men named John, James, William, or Robert for every zero female-run private equity fund. So the numbers are still really, really skewed at this point. And I think that's something that really does need to change. You know, when you look at the wealth that is controlled by women, about 50%, like 51.3% of wealth is currently controlled by women. That number is expected to go up to 66% by 2030, I think. And so when you think about that versus 5% of the money managers are women, those numbers are really skewed.
11: Meredith, what sort of advice could you offer to a young woman who may be interested in a career in the financial industry?
24: It's really important to demonstrate that the way that you approach the market and the fact that it's different can be a true value add. Trying to get in and do things the way that the guys do them is not going to be the way to go forward because, again, I think this whole idea that you can generate returns and you can generate diversification benefits from being a woman, I think that's going to catch on. And so to any woman that's out there that is considering a career in investments, you know, I say that you should leverage that. In addition, find a mentor. Every single woman that I interviewed had a strong, either formal or informal mentor relationship, and sometimes several. And then, of course, networking is really critical. You know, you find new investments, you find new investors. There's no end to the way that you can boost your financial career by having a good network.
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24: There is. You can visit aboutmjones.com.
11: 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Well, thank you again for joining us on InfoTrack.
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0: Grainger, for the ones who get it done.

0: InfoTrack continues. Once again, here's Chris Whitty.
1: Previous research has suggested that there's a link between those who are abused as children and have later criminal behavior as adults. But some fascinating new research from the University of Washington indicates that troubled behavior in abused kids may predict future criminal tendencies, and the signs may be different between boys and girls. Here to tell us more is the co-author of the study, Professor Todd Herenkohl. He's a professor in social work at the University of Washington. Welcome to the show.
2: Thanks for having me.
1: Well, before we get to

0: acting aggressively, getting in fights, screaming, perhaps being mean to others. So those are the types of behaviors that we found to be related to later criminal behavior for boys, but that wasn't the case for girls. For girls, it was things more consistent with feeling depressed, being withdrawn from others, socially isolated. So things that would be a little bit harder, perhaps, to detect if we're looking at outward signs of problems.
1: Was there any comparison made as far as the income levels of the families?
0: Well, in this particular study, as we do in many others, we actually control for the income of families such that we set sort of the playing field equal here with respect to family income. So we account for that in the analysis.
1: What types of crimes were you looking at? I mean, was this like murders or was it more petty crimes?
0: Yeah, not so much murders, but we did look at a full range of criminal behavior in adulthood. Now, again, keep in mind that these are self-reported crimes, so these are the individuals themselves are telling us about the things that they were involved in. But they range from, you know, things consistent, again, with aggression, acting out in various ways, stealing, using strong-arm methods to obtain things from others, cheating. So there are a range of things that we included in the measure as a way to try to capture all of the things that may be considered criminal-type behaviors.
1: We're talking on InfoTrack with Todd Herrenkohl, who is a University of Washington social work professor, talking about a study linking child abuse with adult crime. How did you track, Professor, abuse in the children? Because sometimes this is a hidden thing, and the child might not want to talk about it.
0: In this study, we look at or have assessed child abuse in a number of different ways. One of the ways in which we've done that is to use child welfare records early on where there's substantiated or documented cases of abuse and sometimes neglect. In this particular case, we actually relied on parents to tell us, again, this is back in the 1970s, about the kinds of disciplining practices that they were using with their children. And some of those would indeed be considered by most experts to be abusive. So these are self-reported behaviors by parents about emotional and physical practices that they use with their children early on.
1: Well, obviously child abuse is a bad thing, but I'm not sure many people, certainly parents, may not be aware that it can lead to criminal behavior later in life.
0: You know, I think that that's quite right, actually. And the other, I think, take home from this is that early signs of problems in kids, whether they be more traditional forms of aggression and acting out, or withdrawn, internalizing, depressed kinds of symptoms, the study suggests that we need to take those things very seriously and realize that if not treated, sometimes these things can lead to later problems much later in life.
1: Is there anything that our listeners could do to maybe help others with this situation, or if they see this in a family, that they could deal with it somehow? Or maybe you don't have any thoughts on that, I'm just wondering.
0: Now, oftentimes, we think a lot about how to identify symptoms of child abuse and neglect. And as you mentioned, and as we know, sometimes these things are known to authorities, other times not. And I think that for, you know, adults who come in contact with kids, it's important to pick up on the signs of abuse for sure and to alert the authorities if there is a concern. Again, I think understanding and realizing that early problem behaviors are symptomatic of later problems or sometimes more serious forms of problems and acting on those by helping families seek support and get the services that they need, I think is also a critical thing. So there definitely are things that we as adults who come in contact with kids can do to reduce the likelihood that early symptoms of abuse and problem behaviors will lead to much later criminal types of action.
1: You mentioned that this study is ongoing. What do you hope or expect to see down the road as this research continues?
0: Crime is just one of many things that we're looking at in this study. Other outcome type categories include health and mental health. And one of the things that we're trying to do right now or planning for right now is a much deeper assessment of physical health, because we know that child abuse is a risk factor for a lot of different kinds of problems much later in life, crime being one, but also health problems. And being able to identify early symptoms of health and intervening with people to reduce their likelihood of developing early onset disease is also a critical factor here, something to explore.
1: Professor Todd Herrenkohl from the University of Washington, we want to thank you for joining us. This is fascinating stuff, and thanks for joining us today on InfoTrack.
0: Yeah, thanks so much for having me on.
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4: Thanks, Chris. Bruce Schneier is one of the world's best-known computer security experts. He writes a widely read blog about computer security issues, and he's also the author of a book called Schneier on Security. Now, you were not involved in this study, but the security firm Imperva.com recently examined 32 million passwords that had been hacked from a major website, and they came up with some pretty interesting results about the passwords that computer users are choosing. Tell us a little bit about that.
5: Well, we get these results every few years, that we get a cache of passwords that we can analyze. And what we learn is that most people choose very lousy passwords. 123456 is common. Password is a common password. Password 1 is a common password. And a surprisingly large number of accounts can be broken into by trying, you know, the 100 most common passwords.
4: Can you think of any circumstances where a bad password like that would be okay? I have to admit that out of frustration, I've used something similar at times when a company forced me to set up a password just to get support on one of their products, for example.
5: Oh, and that's certainly common. There are lots of times passwords are on accounts and you don't care. For example, the New York Times website requires a password and a username to get some of their back content. You don't care about security there. It's not your problem. So yeah, choosing an easy-to-remember password like password or 123456 is perfectly reasonable in those examples. Where you want to choose a good password is where your privacy is at stake, like Facebook, or your finance services are at stake, like your bank. I mean, there you want to choose a strong password. But there are lots of times that passwords are just annoyances, and a weak password is the easiest way to solve the problem.
4: Do you think that everyone should have a different password for everything, or is that even practical these days?
5: You should have a different password for everything of value, right? Your Facebook password shouldn't be your bank password. For that low security or no security password, like the New York Times, having the same one for everybody is great, it's easy, it's convenient, don't even worry about it. But for stuff that matters, your bank account, your social networking sites, your investment account, those you should have strong passwords and unique passwords.
4: You know, a lot of sites have different requirements, like, for example, the number of characters, whether you have to use numbers or things like dashes or exclamation points. It can get awfully confusing just to try to remember those because of all those variables. So what kind of suggestions do you have there to remember them?
5: What I tell people to do is to write their passwords down on a small piece of paper. This is often considered bad advice, but I think it is actually real smart. We all know how to secure small pieces of paper. Put it in your wallet with all the other valuable small pieces of paper and keep it there. And that is secure. I mean, if you lose your wallet, you have to change your passwords. But if you lose your wallet, you change your credit cards or everything else anyway. So that's probably a smarter thing to do than choosing bad passwords and hoping you remember them. Alternatively, there are programs. I have something called Password Safe, which is a free utility that allows you to store your passwords on your computer and remember them. Often your browser will store passwords for you. This can be safe depending on how secure your computer is. If you're the only one on your machine in your account, storing some of your passwords in your browser is a good idea. So let's say your Facebook password would be a perfectly reasonable thing to store in your browser, or even your bank password in some circumstances.
4: What kind of tips do you have for people coming up with secure passwords? I know you have one nifty trick for transforming a sentence into a password. Tell us about that.
5: Well, this is the hard problem. I mean, how do you pick a password that's both strong and easy to remember? It's easy to get a strong password, a random string of numbers and letters. but that's hard to remember. So what I suggest is you find a sentence. The quick brown fox jumped over the lazy dog. And then take the first letter of the sentence, maybe with punctuation, maybe with some substitution of 0 for the letter O or L for the letter number 1, and making that your password. And that's something that's both secure and, because there's a mnemonic, there's a sentence, easy to remember.
4: Any other quick suggestions on securing passwords for the average person?
5: Yeah, the trick really is to recognize which passwords are in your best interest and which passwords are in the company's best interest. And the ones that are in your best interest, it really is important to make them secure. You don't want someone breaking into your Facebook account and trying to trick your friends into sending money to them. You don't want someone breaking into your bank account and withdrawing money. I mean, there it matters. And when it matters, take the time to choose good passwords. You have a good password, and don't tell anybody. There's no reason to ever change it. Don't change it every 6 months. Just make them harder to remember. Got a good password, keep it.
4: Good information. 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
7: Mostly cloudy, warm, and humid overnight tonight and into your Saturday morning. We'll see a chance for some isolated to scattered showers and thunderstorms through the overnight hours into early Saturday, with an isolated severe storm not out of the realm of possibility. We'll see lows tonight dropping down into the lower 70s into the day on Saturday. Look for highs in the mid to upper 80s. Feels like temperatures, though, could be into the middle 90s. From the 1011 Severe Weather Center, I'm meteorologist Bill Rentschler.
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9: This is InfoTrack, the weekly show with information you should know. 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
10: Are movies getting more violent? And if so, is the movie rating system still effective at helping parents make the right choices for their kids?
11: As a parent, I was very surprised because the amount of gun violence in these movies, which target young viewers, has more than tripled. That's very troubling for parents who are using the rating system to make choices for their children.
10: Then, a recent study of college graduates reveals a disturbing trend, one that could impact our nation's future.
12: In 1992, 78% said yes. In 2012, only 42% said yes. If it's tough for these folks who have all the opportunity in the world, imagine what it's like for the rest of young America.
10: Those two stories, and much more, are heading your way on this week's edition of InfoTrack.
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10: Parents often use movie ratings, as in PG, PG-13, and R, to decide what movies are appropriate for their youngsters. But a startling new study is raising alarm bells for parents that those ratings aren't what they used to be. With the story, here's InfoTrack's Roy Mackey. Roy?
4: Thanks, Chris. We're talking with Professor Brad Bushman from Ohio State University, and he recently conducted a study of the content of PG-13 movies and how that compares to years ago. Professor Bushman, welcome to InfoTrack.
16: Thank you.
4: So tell us what you were examining in this study.
16: Well, we wanted to know whether gun violence in PG-13 movies, which target young viewers, has changed over time. And PG-13 movies were actually introduced in 1985. And when they were introduced, they contained about the same amount of gun violence as G and PG rated movies. But since then, the amount of gun violence in PG-13 movies has more than tripled. By 2005, it was equal to the amount of gun violence in R rated movies. And from 2012 on, there's significantly more gun violence in PG-13 rated films than in R rated films.
4: Did these results surprise you?
16: As a parent, I was very surprised because the Motion Picture Association of America's website says that R-rated movies contain more violence than PG-13 movies, and our findings show exactly the opposite. PG-13 movies contain significantly more violence than R-rated movies, and that's very troubling for parents who are using the rating system to make choices for their children.
4: Tell us, from a research standpoint, why we should be concerned about the level of gun violence in today's PG-13 movies.
16: Well, we know that other research has shown, for example, that kids who see movie characters smoking think they're cool, and they're more likely to imitate that behavior, more likely to experiment with smoking themselves. Other research has shown that young people who see movie characters drinking alcohol also think that's cool, and they're more likely to experiment with alcohol themselves. We don't know, and we're actually designing some research to test this hypothesis, but it's also possible that youth who see movie characters using guns might think that's cool, and they may be more likely to experiment with guns themselves. We know there are like 16,000 to 19,000 gun accidents every year in America. Hundreds of these, I think 600 or so, are fatal. So I think it's really important to understand how gun violence influences young viewers.
4: And I should add that I don't take this conversation to be an anti-gun or anti-Second Amendment conversation. All parents, whether they're gun owners or not, are probably concerned about the level of violence that our culture is exposing our children to today. This may not necessarily have been included in your study, but has there been any research into how many parents even pay attention to these ratings? Because you certainly see a lot of 5- and 6-year-olds and even younger in many of these PG-13 and even R-rated movies.
16: Yeah, that's really a good point. Part of the problem is the rating system in America is very confusing to parents. It's somewhat like alphabet soup, in that there are different letters used for different types of media. TV uses different ratings, the movies and video games use different ratings than either TV or movies. There's many, like EC, like many parents don't know, EC stands for early childhood, and FV stands for fantasy violence, and GV stands for graphic violence, and R stands for restricted in movies, but in TV it's TV MA for mature audiences. So it's very confusing for parents, and other countries are not like that. I'm also a professor at the Vrije Universiteit in Amsterdam, and in Europe they have universal rating systems. The same ratings are present on movies, on TV programs, and in video games. They're very easy to understand. The ratings are assigned not by the industry. They're assigned by a professional panel that's guided by developmental psychologists who know the effects of these ratings on children. And the ratings have an age-based rating, like 10 plus for kids 10 and older, or 16 plus. So I think the rating system in America has a lot of flaws.
4: Our guest on InfoTrack is Professor Brad Bushman from Ohio State University, and he is the co-author of a recent study entitled Gun Violence Trends in Movies that examined the amount of violence in PG-13 movies compared to the way they were a few years ago. Do you place these violent video games in the same danger category as these films?
16: It's difficult to tell, but there's good theoretical reasons to believe that they're more harmful, because watching a TV program or a film is a passive activity, whereas playing a video game is much more active. People learn much better when they're actively involved. Think about, if you want to learn how to fly a plane, what's the best way to learn how? You know, read a book about it, watch a TV program about it, or do a video game flight simulator. We know also that when we watch movies, maybe we identify with the violent characters, maybe we don't. But in video games, you have no choice. You're physically linked with the violent character. And if it's a first-person shooter game, you have the same visual perspective as the killer. And lots of research has shown that people are more likely to behave aggressively when they identify with the characters. And a third important difference is there's no explicit reward for watching a TV program or a movie. Nobody gives you money or whatever, or points, if you watch. But in video games, you're directly rewarded for behaving in a violent and aggressive way. You accumulate points, and if you get enough points, you get to go to the next level of the game. So we know that people are much more likely to repeat behavior that's been praised before.
4: Professor Bushman, what advice can you offer to parents who maybe are under pressure from their 9 or 10-year-old to see the latest superhero movie?
16: Violent media are not good for children. There's lots of research showing that violent media make kids more aggressive and also make them numb to the pain and suffering of others. Of course, there are many risk factors for aggression, and violent media is not the only risk factor, but it's at least one we can do something about. You know, other risk factors for aggression and violence are very difficult to change, like poverty. How do you change that? Or being a male is a risk factor for violence. Well, that's not so easy to change either. Somebody who has a low IQ, they're more at risk for behaving in an aggressive or violent way, but that's not easy to change either, as are other risk factors like drug and alcohol addiction and bad parenting. Things like that are very difficult to change. But exposure to violent media is one of the few things that we can change. And some things parents can do about it: all TV sets produced, I think, since 1992 allow users to block content that's violent or sexual or contains profanity. You can block whatever you want. Of course, on computers, you can install software that blocks objectionable content. No child should have a screen in their own bedroom like a TV set. These should be in public locations in the home. We have 3 children, they're all teenagers, and they have iPads. And if they use those in their room, they have to keep their door open. And when they go to bed at night, they bring us their iPads. The American Academy of Pediatrics recommends for children under 2, no media, no screen time. And for children 2 to 17, no more than 2 hours of screen time a day. So those are some recommendations that parents can use.
4: Would it be a correct assumption that the top grossing movies, say the top 10 of the past several years, generally fit in this category you're describing?
16: Absolutely, yeah. PG-13 movies draw much larger audiences than R-rated movies do.
4: So pretty much Hollywood is going to keep making these because they make money. We go see them.
16: Yeah, I'm afraid so.
4: Professor Brad Bushman from Ohio State University, the co-author of a study called Gun Violence Trends in Movies. Is there a place online where people can read more about this?
16: Just Google Brad Bushman and get on my webpage. They can find this research.
4: Well, thank you very much for joining us on InfoTrack.
16: Sure, my pleasure.
4: And for InfoTrack, I'm Roy Mackey.
10: 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The results of an eye-opening study, coming up.
9: 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InfoTrack will be back right after this.
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0: 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Once again, here's Chris Whitting.
1: The last 20 years have seen significant changes in business and society. Our next guest says one result may be that fewer adults choose to have kids. In other words, a baby bust. With more, we welcome Stuart Friedman to InfoTrack. You're the Practice Professor of Management at the Wharton School, and you are the Director of the Wharton Work-Life Integration Project. You're also author of Baby Bust, New Choices for Men and Women in Work and Family. Well, you did a study of Wharton students that led you to some interesting conclusions. Before we get to that, tell us how you came up with the study and what led you to do it in the first place.
2: 26 years ago, I had my first child, and that was a transformative event, as it is for most people, but I had the opportunity to take some of the questions that emerged for me at the moment of meeting my son into the classroom. And the questions I began to ask my students when I returned to my Wharton MBA class were things like, what are we going to do to make the world a safe place for the next generation, not just the next generation of talent, in terms of cultivating a new generation of people? And what does that mean for you personally as a future business leader? Well, that class session over 26 years ago was a turning point for me because I realized then, in seeing how the students were responding, that they needed help. They had many questions of their own. How do I do this? What does this mean for me? And what advice do you have for me, Professor? And of course, I didn't know anything. So I set out to discover some answers to those questions through research and through getting into the field, bringing colleagues into the field to find people who were doing this well, integrating the different parts of their lives. And we began a long-term study of the attitudes and values and hopes and dreams of Wharton students over time. And that began in 1992, and then we have been continuing it.
1: And what were some of the most significant findings from your study?
2: When we compared the class of 1992 to the class of 2012, in 1992, we asked seniors as they were graduating hundreds of questions, and then we did the same thing with the same set of questions to the class of 2012. One of the first things that we noticed was in response to the question, do you plan to have or adopt children? In 1992, 78% said yes. In 2012, only 42% said yes. And that became then the focus of our analysis of these data. Why is that? What's changed? How is it different for men and for women? And indeed it is. And perhaps most importantly, what does this mean in terms of what we should do as a society, in our companies, and in our families and for ourselves?
1: How would you say the Wharton student research correlates with the population at large out there?
2: Well, these trends reflect national trends. On the other hand, this is a group of very well-educated and intelligent and ambitious and well-supported people for the most part. And what we discovered is that they are struggling, many of them, to figure out how to integrate the different parts of their lives, and in particular, how they're going to make a family work. And many of them are opting out of parenthood. So if it's tough for these folks who have all the opportunity in the world, imagine what it's like for the rest of young America.
1: Obviously, today there are many more working parents, dual-income families. Is that a big factor as far as the choice to not have kids?
2: Absolutely, especially for men. One of the reasons why fewer men are having children is that they anticipate much more work-family conflict than the Gen Xers 20 years ago. And that is because, just as you say, they expect that their spouses are going to be fully engaged in their careers. And at the same time, they, the young men, are interested in playing a more active role in domestic life and as fathers. And if you add on to that the fact that the expected number of hours per week that people were planning to work in 1992 was 58, and it was 72 hours per week in 2012. That's 14 hours more per week. You've got a recipe for people concluding that, maybe I can't do this.
1: We're talking with Stuart Friedman, author of Baby Bust, New Choices for Men and Women in Work and Family. Did you see among the younger graduates a greater pessimism about the future, about their careers?
2: In fact, yes, to the extent that people were aiming lower, in terms of hierarchical advancement and how well they were going to do with their salary compared to others. So indeed, their aspirations are somewhat lower. Now, keep in mind that this is the group that started college at the beginning of the Great Recession. Another factor we observed for men was that to the extent that they were saddled with student debt, they were less likely to plan to have kids because of the financial burden. So I would say yes, that they are somewhat more pessimistic about the prospects for advancement and attainment of high career goals.
1: Do you think this might just be a cyclical thing and it might return to the way it used to be, or are we into a new norm here?
2: I think this is new and will sustain for a while. Trends for people having children do follow to some degree economic cycles. So as the economy starts to recover, we'll probably see an uptick in people planning to have kids. On the other hand, there have been some social and cultural changes that really do shift the game. And this is where I think we need to focus our attention in terms of public policy and business practice and what individuals can do. And by that I mean the interest that young people have now is in creating new kinds of families that assume and expect both parents engage in their careers at some point. And young men are more likely to understand and believe in a 50-50 deal, not just at work, but at home. The problem is that our social policy and business practices are built around a different model. They're built around a model where you've got a dad going off to work and a mom staying home with the kids. That's just not the reality anymore for so many people. And so the big challenge before us is to create new models of organization and social support, like childcare, family medical leave, a longer education calendar for school, both in terms of the day and the year, the kinds of things that parents need to be able to both work and have children cared for.
1: How do you sustain such things as social security and healthcare systems if you don't have a young base? You really can't.
2: Exactly, which is why this ought to be an urgent national priority, and it wouldn't cost that much to truly overhaul our childcare system and to build an education system that provides greater support for working parents by providing more time for kids to be cared for by well-trained and well-compensated professionals, and investing more of our social resources in family and medical leave support. I mean, those three things would make a radical difference for many, many people in their being able to say, yeah, I can afford this and I want to do it.
1: The book is Baby Bust, New Choices for Men and Women in Work and Family, and the author is Stuart Friedman, who is the Practice Professor of Management at the Wharton School, and he is also director of the Wharton Work-Life Integration Project. Stuart, we want to thank you so much for joining us today on InfoTrack.
2: Well, thank you so much for having me. I've enjoyed it very much.
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1: 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InfoTrack's Taryn McCall speaks with two experts on the topic. Taryn?
5: Thanks, Chris. Campus drinking, a rite of passage for many students away from home, has turned into a health crisis for college officials and a huge worry for parents. Chris Volkman is a former teacher who, along with her son Torin, wrote Our Drink, Detoxing the Perfect Family. Welcome to InfoTrack, Chris and Torin.
6: Thank you.
7: Thank you very much.
5: This book comes out of your family's personal experience with alcoholism. Tell us about it.
7: Well, I am the alcoholic in our family, and it's a long chain of events starting from early adolescence to really my first drinks and experimentation in early high school, and led me all the way down through college and my eventual entrance into the Peace Corps, where I was basically a full-blown alcoholic at that point. And through a long process of recognition and, you know, a lot of trial and error and figuring out that basically I couldn't handle my drinking problem in the end on my own, and I had to ask for help, be admitted into rehab, and go into serious recovery.
5: Binge drinking is now rated one of the most widespread health problems on college campuses, and yet, to some degree, it's almost a rite of passage. How does a young person cope with that?
7: Well, a lot of campuses are starting to create more awareness about it, but it's difficult to cope with, and it's different for everybody how it impacts them. I chose to drink heavily, and I had a lot of fun, and that's what a lot of people do, and there's alcoholism in my family. There's things that we could have been more aware about and could have been talking more about. I can definitely say that if there are kids that are out there thinking that it won't happen to them, there's a certain percentage that it may happen to them eventually. And there's no need to be threatening kids at this age with punishments, but there is a need for talk and awareness about it.
5: What are some of the warning signs that a real drinking problem exists?
7: For me, it started with legal trouble and things at school, but, you know, general abuse of alcohol, drinking to get drunk, is the first warning sign. And many people do that, and all my friends did it, and not all of them have drinking problems.
6: And that's what makes it really hard from the parental standpoint to identify if there's a problem or not, because you're not sure if your kid is just experimenting or if there's a problem. And so a lot of times families will sit back and wait, thinking it's just a phase, when in fact it might be starting in high school, and these habits, which are being practiced from early high school through college in a, say, 4 to 7 year period, by the time the young person has graduated from college or is a young adult, they've been practicing some habits that are pretty ingrained socially and physically for a good amount of time, and it might be out of their control by that time.
5: So, Chris, what can a parent do if they suspect their child has a problem but is away at school?
6: One thing I could suggest is to make sure that the family knows what the student is doing during spring break, and to make sure that it's an activity that isn't going to provide a lot of drinking opportunities. Another thing that a parent can do is to look at the school their student has selected to attend and make sure that there's a good campus program for alcohol abuse and substance abuse, a good preventative program, or a program where the student can get help if they need it.
5: You suggest that every drinker ask themselves some pretty hard questions, too.
7: Well, if they really want to get honest with themselves, they could ask, do I feel like I'm a normal drinker? And outside of the college atmosphere, that question might be a little bit different. Has my drinking ever created problems for myself at work or school, in relationships? If there's a yes for something like that, it's something they need to look at. And for most people with developing problems, those things will increase over time.
5: How would you define normal drinking within the college venue?
7: Well, that's one of the definite gray areas. Normal is perceived to be heavy drinking on college campuses, wild parties, big weekends, after football games, and kegs. But in actuality, normal is not necessarily drinking to get drunk on college campuses anymore, any more than it is anywhere else.
5: Torin, what's your life like now?
7: Well, it's been awesome. Alcohol had created so much problems in my life and controlled so many aspects of my life for years without me realizing what it was doing in my life, that now I'm seeing a whole different type of freedom from it.
5: The book is called Our Drink, Detoxing the Perfect Family by Chris and Torin Volkman. I'm Taryn McCall for InfoTrack.
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9: Crime Falls. I'm Deborah Valentine, Fox News. President Trump speaking on Long Island in support of Republican gubernatorial candidate Bruce Blakeman and highlighting new crime rates in New York City.
10: According to the FBI's 2025 Uniform Crime Report, violent crime was down 9.3% from the previous year. Murder and non-negligent manslaughter was down 18.1%, rape down 7.6%, and robbery down 18.5%. President Trump, who campaigned as a law and order president, touted the numbers as evidence that he is making America great again. The president made the stop at the Nassau County Police Academy along with FBI Director Kash Patel. Dozens of police officers in uniform stood behind the podium as he spoke. He told the crowd he has ended the war on police and declared a very strong war on crime.
9: Fox's Anita Vogel reporting. Luigi Mangione pleads guilty in a New York City court for the murder of United Healthcare CEO Brian Thompson. Fox's Brian Yenis reports from New York.
11: Luigi Mangione pleading guilty to two federal stalking charges as a 28-year-old confessed to shooting and killing United Healthcare CEO Brian Thompson. Mangione read from a statement expressing no remorse, admitting, quote, "Before traveling to New York, I used a 3D printer to make part of a gun. On the morning of December 4, 2024, I shot Mr. Thompson in Manhattan and he died. I knew what I was doing was illegal." Mangione said he emailed United Healthcare's leadership posing as a $50 billion investor, tricking them into sharing the location of its investor conference in New York City where he shot Thompson outside.
9: Mangione's legal team is trying to have state charges against their client dismissed. 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
9: Lawyers for accused killer Alec Murdoch say they're introducing new evidence in his retrial in the murder of his wife and son. Fox's Jonathan Seri is in Lexington, South Carolina with the details.
15: Alec Murdoch wore civilian clothes in court for the first time since his 2023 conviction for the murders of his wife Maggie and son Paul 2 years before. Still likely to spend the rest of his life in prison after pleading guilty to millions of dollars in state and federal financial crimes, Murdoch hopes to at least partially clear his name in a new murder trial next April. The judge granted a defense request for an independent lab to analyze evidence found under Maggie Murdaugh's fingernails, shown to include trace amounts of DNA from an unknown male. Prosecutors threw water on defense efforts to explore whether shell casings at the Murdaugh family crime scene were connected to a .300 blackout rifle used in a murder in another town.
9: The judge agreed to a defense request to move the location of the trial, but has not yet picked a new venue. The Trump administration is overhauling the recommended vaccine schedule for kids. Fox's Jared Halpern has more from the White House.
16: Fewer shots spread out over more time is among the changes to the childhood vaccine schedule announced this week by President Trump and the Department of Health and Human Services.
17: We really need to gain the trust, and this is a giant step in the right direction.
16: Dr. Stephanie Herodopoulos is the Principal Deputy Assistant Secretary for Health at HHS and Director of National Health Communications.
17: We are not anti-vaccine. We want to make sure that people have all the choices available.
16: Herodopoulos says reducing the diseases recommended to vaccinate against will not make existing vaccines unavailable or uncovered by insurance. at the White House. Jared Halpern, Fox News.
9: Lebanon says an Israeli airstrike on southern Lebanon has killed at least 7 people. I'm Deborah Valentine. This is Fox News.
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18: Partly cloudy, warm, and humid weather expected as we head into the day on your Saturday. We'll see a chance for some scattered showers and thunderstorms as we head into the morning and through the afternoon on your Saturday. Look for temperatures this afternoon to reach the middle 80s. Dew points, though, likely still sitting into the lower to middle 70s will make it feel even hotter, with feels like temperatures into the mid-90s by this afternoon. From the 1011 Severe Weather Center, I'm meteorologist Bill Rentschler.
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9: So pleased to welcome Dr. James Bolin to the show. He's written a book called Fixing This Broken Thing, The American Criminal Justice System, and his background's incredible. He definitely understands the criminal justice system as a Chicago police officer, retired from that. And we thank him for his service, too, because he was a Marine Corps veteran. And some of the cases that he worked on, the things that he saw, unbelievable. And it's wrapped up into his storytelling, too. So, Dr. Bolin, thanks so much for joining us.
21: Thank you for having me.
9: Let's talk about your background first. Let's talk about the road to becoming a Chicago police officer. So first, you served in the military, and what was that like?
21: Well, as I was coming up to graduation from high school, I had gone through, my parents had paid for me to go through 12 years of private school, and my father passed away, so my mother was carrying that load, and for myself and my sister. And I knew that I wanted to go on to college, so I decided that I would join the military so I could go to college for free. And I ended up landing on the Marine Corps because the Marine Corps recruiter was just better than the other guys. And I can tell you, I'm very happy I made that choice. Because later on in life, when I became a Chicago police officer, a lot of the training that I got in the Marine Corps definitely helped me. One thing in particular the Marine Corps pounded into us was to suppress the emotion and make rational decisions. And that's been just invaluable to me, not just for policing, but other areas of my life. And for that, I will be eternally grateful.
9: Yeah. And, you know, and going into the Marine Corps, like you say, it's great that you mentioned that the recruiter was the best. So the recruiter sold you on it. You jump into that. You tell us about that great lesson that you learned that served you well when you were a police officer and just in general in your life. And, you know, the Marine Corps is tough. A lot of people wash out because they can't handle it. They can't handle basic. They can't handle what happens afterwards. But you were able to do that. So do you think that was kind of an innate thing for you, that you were able to withstand some of what you have to do to get through boot camp and all of that?
21: Well, some of it, I'm sure that some of it was, as far as the discipline, I grew up in a disciplined household. My father was a military veteran. He was in the Navy. He fought in the Korean War. My mother, you know, no-nonsense individual, the aunts, uncles. It was a very disciplined household. And as I got older, one of the things, and it's just my belief, is that children know the difference between abuse and discipline. And the child will gravitate toward discipline because the way the child receives it, if you're disciplining me, that means you care. Because you set boundaries and you're not letting me just run haywire. So, and I strongly believe that's how children receive it.
2: Yeah. Wow. And what a testament to your mom and obviously to your father as well. So you're in the Marine Corps and what was the road then to becoming a Chicago police officer?
21: Well, I served in the Marine Corps. My job in the Marine Corps, I was the non-commissioned officer in charge of the Classified Material Control Center, Marine Air Group 12, Marine Corps Air Station, Iwakuni, Japan.
2: Mm-hmm.
21: So I found myself at 18 years of age, I was in charge of our nation's military secrets in a foreign country.
2: Wow.
21: Wow.
2: That is a big wow. You know, I'm thinking of 18, what's like being an 18-year-old. So, yeah, I mean, they just put you right in there.
21: Yes, the Marine Corps grows you up really quickly. The when we first get there, I'll never forget standing there in these yellow footprints at 1 o'clock in the morning, and one of the first things they tell us is look to your left, look to your right. One of you won't be here at the end of these 13 weeks, and we will do everything fair and unfair to determine whether or not you pack the gear to serve in my beloved Corps.
2: Wow. Well, you passed, obviously, with flying colors, and then there you were. You find yourself over there, yeah.
21: Right. And so then, but after they tell this to you over the next 13 weeks, you find out they're not kidding. They mean it. Because we were 80 people that started in my platoon, 65 graduated.
2: Wow.
21: They weren't kidding. They meant it.
2: Right, right. Standing on those footprints, and that's why they told you that for sure. And, you know, when you go to Japan and you just dropped right into it automatically, what was your thought process? Because you're so young. It's just, I'm just doing everything I can. I'm going to learn everything I can. It seems like you're such an educated person, and it's about learning, I think, for you too.
21: I wrote this in the book. I honestly believe that the absolute most important thing I have ever learned is how much I do not know.
2: Yeah.
21: I do not suffer from the I know everything affliction.
2: Right.
21: And so once I got there, I had trained. My training when I first got out of boot camp was in administration. I was supposed to be a service record book clerk. That, in other words, I was supposed to work in personnel. But on the plane ride from the United States to Japan, it was determined I was going to work in the Classified Material Control Center.
2: Wow. So you did something right on that plane ride, or they just did any meeny miny mo and they picked you.
21: I'm not sure how that came to be, but when we landed, they told me, no, you're not going there. You're going here. We're going to put you in receiving barracks for a week while we complete the background check for your to get your top secret clearance. But that's where you're going to be working. And I'm like, okay.
2: Wow. And, you know, it's so interesting because then that also would have helped you when you were a police officer because of piecing things together and looking at things so much differently because of even that background there. Was it interesting to have access to that top secret material and know what lots of other people still don't know?
21: When I read over the first couple of documents, it was a little bit scary. And I was, I read some of this stuff and I was like, gee, and I'm on the wrong side of the world. And
2: right, because you're reading what's happening over there.
21: Right, you know, and I'm on the absolute wrong side of the world. I just settled right in. I have to attribute that to that training. Well, first, the background as far as how my parents raised me, and then the training. So, and I knew what my job was. I sworn an oath to this country. So I knew I was going to uphold my oath.
2: Right, right. So I mean, you really hook us in the beginning of your book and of this conversation. And with all that you learned, then you decide, I mean, what made you decide to take that to the police force in Chicago?
21: Well, after I got out of came home and I went to school, and I majored in criminal justice. My baccalaureate is in criminal justice. And I had uncles that were in law enforcement. I had two uncles that were in the Chicago Police Department and another uncle that was in the Naval Investigative Service. At that time, it was just called NIS. The C was added later. So it was growing up listening to some of their stories and watching some of the things that they did, because the one uncle was assigned to the neighborhood where I lived.
3: Coming up, what really cemented the idea that he wanted to be a police officer, having a lot to do with some of the stories that he continued to hear from family in the force. That's next with James Bolin, our special guest here on the show.
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0: This is Amazing Americans with Kate Delaney.
1: We're back with our guest, James Boland. And James, becoming a Chicago police officer, it just seemed like second nature, right? Because of the stories that you heard from the uncle, for example.
2: He would stop by the house sometimes, see his sister, my mother, and bring his partner. So I'm listening to their stories and reading some of the things about policing. And then, of course, understanding public perception of policing. And I decided, yes, this is something I can do. And one of my goals is that I want to help change the public perception. Because one of the things that I picked up early on is that in just about everything, 10% of the group is more responsible for 90% of what goes wrong, but that 10% gets the most attention. And one of my goals is that becoming a Chicago police officer, I want to be the complete antithesis of the really bad time that some people experienced from that 10% of the bad officers that made it through the training and got out there onto the street.
1: Yeah. And, you know, right from the beginning, you gravitated toward the victims and why there wasn't more for the victims. In our off-air conversation, we, you know, of course, talked about that. Do you remember the first case you caught that was really tough as you were trying to piece it together?
2: Well, the case that the one that impacted, because this was 27 years ago.
1: Yeah.
2: And it was 27 years ago, and it still troubles me. And it involved, I was riding down the street and on patrol, and there's two grown women and a small child, and one of the women flagged me down. So I pulled over, and she told me that the little girl had something to tell me. And I looked at the other adult woman. She was drunk, and she was beat up. She had somebody had beat her up. So I'm like, okay. I got out of the car, and I pulled the little girl over to the side and said, honey, is there something you want to tell? And she was telling me yes. And I asked her, well, you can tell me whatever you want. So she told me, my daddy touched me. I'm like, okay. So I'm beginning to get kind of a sick feeling in my stomach. And so I asked her, honey, where did your daddy touch you? And she pointed between her legs. And then I asked her, how did your daddy touch you? And she said, he licked me. Now, I know children can be coached to lie, because as I'm piecing this together –

0: the one woman that flagged me down, she wasn't the mother. The one that was drunk and beat up, she was the mother. And I'd been to enough domestic situations where at times one parent or the other will try and coach the children to tell you stuff that's untrue as they're trying to, you know, exacerbate the situation as much as possible. So I decided, you know, I kept talking to her and I asked her these questions six different ways. And she kept coming back with the same story. Now, I understand that the child can be coached to lie, but I also know that they can't maintain the lie.
1: Right.
0: I had enough experience dealing with small children to know that after a while, it's going to break down. Because what's natural to them is to just tell you the truth. They're going to give you the unfiltered truth. So now I understand that this actually happened. So the sober woman let me know where the father was, and I got on the radio and called for an assist because I had some officers take the little girl and the mother to, well, the ladies. It took them all to the hospital because we had to get the child examined, and then I went to go get the father. And I'll never forget one of my coworkers. He met me in the parking lot at this apartment complex, and I told him, you know, I can handle this. It'll be okay. He said, I didn't come here to help you. I came here to make sure you don't lose your job.
1: Wow.
0: And I'm like, I'm going to keep it together. So I went inside, found the guy, and, of course, he didn't resist arrest or anything like that. Of course, I didn't do it. I said, okay, well, we're going to the police station anyway. Now, part of the procedure is that once I brought him in, one of the first calls I have to make is to the Department of Children and Family Services. So I called them to let them know what the situation was, and then I called the Special Victims Unit. When I called the Special Victims Unit, they told me, well, the child is going to have to go to La Rabida Hospital for a victim-sensitive interview. I'm like, well, the child is at Holy Cross Hospital right now. So can we not just use that? They said, no, it has to be La Rabida. I said, okay, so when are you guys going to take her over to La Rabida? They said, well, we probably won't be able to get her there until the end of the week. The end of the week, well, you know, today is Tuesday.
1: Right.
0: So you're telling me, you know, so in the meantime, you want me to send her back home with him? I said, well, that is the procedure. And I said, now, please say that out loud so maybe you can recognize how ridiculous this is. You want me to send this child back home with him? And they were like, well, this is the procedure. So I'm like, okay, fine. You know, I hung up. I won't talk to you anymore. I called the state again, and I said, listen, I need you all to come to the police station and take protective custody of this child. So in the meantime, I did some research at that particular address, and I found eight different police reports, including one that had been filed the night before for domestic battery. And as I read the reports, she called the police because she said he beat her up. When they got back to the police station, I asked her about this. And she went on to tell me that, yes, what happened is I would walk in and find him doing this to her. And then I would challenge him on it. And then he beat her up.
1: Okay.
0: I see. Now he beat you up and you call the police. The police get there and reading the report, you didn't say anything to the police officers about what he was doing to the child. She couldn't really explain why it is she didn't tell the police officers what happened to the little girl. Now, under Illinois law, if you are the parent or the legal guardian and you know about this abuse, you are legally required to report it. She didn't, so I arrested her. We held him in custody for the domestic battery. The state came by and picked the little girl up. Really, at the very end of the day, the father was never officially charged, But the mother got convicted of knowing about this and not telling.
2: What happens to the little girl next in our discussion with James Bolin?
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2: And we're back with our guest, James Bolin. James, 6 weeks later, you found yourself in domestic court. What happened to the little girl?
0: The state took the parents to court to terminate their parental authority. So made it down to 11th and Hamilton, checked in with the desk sergeant. I found the correct courtroom. When I walked into the courtroom, that little baby ran up to me and she grabbed me around my left leg. She squeezed my leg and said to me, "Thank you. Thank you for keeping him away from me."
2: Wow.
0: And I'd say this, I was standing, I was shivering like a leaf on a tree. If someone had walked up behind me and just blew on me, they'd have knocked me on my butt. So what the court did, they terminated, because neither parent showed up for court. They awarded the child to the maternal grandmother. I gave the grandmother my card. I told the grandmother, "Ma'am, I don't care what time of the day or night. If you just smell that guy in the air, you call me. I will handle it." And then the mother went on to tell me, "No, he'll never see her again, but my daughter will never see her again either. Because I don't understand how a mother can know that this is happening to the child and you don't do anything about it. That just doesn't make sense."
2: Yeah. Boy, that is a tough, tough case. And you had so many others. And so you saw the criminal justice system. You saw the flaws. You saw when it worked, but you saw when things absolutely didn't work. And how tough was that to watch?
0: It's exceptionally tough because the whole purpose, again, like I went to school to learn about our criminal justice system and the motivation for putting it in place and et cetera. And I know we've all heard the term, you get the justice for which you can pay. But once I got into policing, I found out, well, that applies to both sides of the aisle, because it became clear and apparent to me that the victims at the lower end of the socioeconomic scale do not get the same protection. They don't get the same effort as more affluent people, more affluent victims. And I'm like, there's a whole heck of a lot wrong with this, because if Lady Justice is blind, then everyone should get it should be equal.
2: Yeah. Wow. And so with that knowledge and knowing what you know and what you saw, was that, did you decide, "Hey, I'm going to write," what was it that made you write the book? How did that come about in your mind that I got to write about this?
0: A confluence of things, cases that I personally handled, things that I saw in the news, and that just all came tumbling down. I said, okay, we can do better. Because one of the first things that, and it bothered me even when I was in school, we described this as an adversarial system. So adversarial systems, to me, that suggests that it's a contest. That when we get to the courtroom, that it's not so much about right and wrong. Not long after I started policing, and I consistently heard people say, "Not guilty doesn't mean innocent." And I'm like, really?
2: Wow.
0: Not guilty doesn't mean innocent. And I'm like, okay. So I put that together. Okay, not guilty means that you won the competition. So one of the things that I wrote is that I don't believe that our system should be adversarial. I believe it should be a fact-finding mission in pursuit of the truth, because unless we've uncovered the truth, how on earth can we attain justice?
2: Right, right. If everyone's just punching a clock and just getting it done and pushing people through, pushing paperwork through, then it's a bad thing.
0: Yeah, because relating another situation, I had arrested a person for a strong-armed robbery. First of the month, and the senior citizens stuff get their checks and go to the currency exchange, cash their checks. And sometimes you have ne'er-do-wells hanging around outside the currency exchange or hanging around outside the bank. Well, this guy did, and this elderly man came out, and as he was walking away, he jumped the old guy, beat him up, and took his money. So I was able to catch him. And now, understand this. This is, as I told you earlier, this is not like the TV show Law and Order, where you get arrested for a felony and 3 weeks later you're in trial.
1: Right.
0: That's not the real world. Okay.
1: Right.
0: Because the vast majority of these cases are settled by plea bargain. But folks that decide that they want a trial, insist upon a trial, that trial is going to take place anywhere between 18 months to 2 years later. So that's when we have this trial.
1: Wow.
0: So it was about 18 months later, this case comes up for trial. The state's attorney, assistant state's attorney that was handling the case, she interviewed my victim right before court. And then she pulled me aside and told me that if she had been in felony review the day I made this arrest, she would not have approved the felony charges because the old guy doesn't speak really well. He's not too really educated. And my question, I'm like, because he's not really well educated, he doesn't speak too well, does that make him any less a victim? Because the elements of the crime are there.
1: Right.
0: He did this. He is guilty of strong-armed robbery. But you're telling me that had you been in felony review, you would have forced me to charge this guy with a misdemeanor because the victim doesn't speak really well. What kind of justice is this?
1: Yeah, no justice. Yeah. Wow.
0: That's really, really frustrating.
1: Yeah.
0: So, again, it was those type of things. And I think I told you about this. Maybe I did. I was working midnights. And it was wintertime in Chicago. It was December in Chicago. It was about 8 inches of snow on the ground. Windchill factor is about 26 below. And around about 12:30 in the morning, we get a call lady saying that she was raped. So my partner and I responded to the call, and she was standing out on the street real close to the phone booth from where she dialed 911. And she went on to tell us that what happened, she lived with her mother. She was in her early 20s. So she lived with her mother, and she and her mother had gotten into some sort of argument. And she decided that she was not going to stay there that night, that she was going to go over to her sister's. Her sister lived about 6 or 7 blocks away. Now, my victim, the woman that called us, she's about 5'3", 115 pounds, and she's on crutches because she's got a broken foot. So making it through those 8 inches of snow, that was getting kind of tough. It's halfway along the journey, she stopped. She had it was a guy that lived in this apartment building that she considered to be a friend. So she decided she would stop at his place to warm up a little bit before she finished the journey to her sister's. So he let her in, and she said he decided that she should have sex with he and his buddy. And when she was like, no, he produced a baseball bat and told her that she couldn't go anywhere until she had sex with him and his buddy. Now, these two guys didn't have any condoms, so they used Glad sandwich bags.
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2: Thanks for listening to the show, everybody. And our special guest is James Bolin. We've been talking about what it was like being a Chicago police officer and some really, really sad cases and what happened to these victims. And of course, the woman who was assaulted, we're getting to the end of that story where here you have evidence and you have everything you need. But in the end, it ultimately is about the victim, you know, following through and being able to take what is served up when you end up in a court situation. And you and I talked off air, and as you were describing, she just had no chance against these two men.
0: Yeah, this guy's about 6'5", 260. His buddy is 6'3", about 230, 235. And again, my victim was, 5'4", 115 on crutches with a broken foot. So really, what chance did she have?
2: Right. None.
0: So now, this assistant sits there, and I got the baseball bat, the glass sandwich bags. We have all this stuff, and this guy told the assistant state's attorney this is what he did. The way that law reads in Illinois is if you use force or the threat of force, you are guilty of aggravated criminal sexual assault. Rape. She refused. She said, no, I'm not going to prove felony charges.
2: Wow.
0: And I'm like, you know, help me understand. And here we go again, victim blaming. What was she out walking down the street in the snow at that time of night? I'm like, what does it matter?
2: Right.
0: Why are we victim blaming?
2: Right, but she knew. Yeah.
0: Right. He essentially confessed to you that he did it. He told you that he did not let her leave. He held a baseball bat in his hand and told her she couldn't leave until she consented to sex with he and his buddy. He confessed. She wouldn't do it. Now, part of this too, again, that, and again, it weighs on you. This whole thing started with it was about 12:30, 12:45 in the morning. And after all, and of course, I'm along the way, we're coaching her, letting her know that this, you know, we got this. This is solid. You're going to get justice. It was 11 o'clock the next morning. 11 o'clock that morning now. So she's been with us. She hasn't had, you know, she went to the hospital. She came back. So, of course, she hasn't been able to go home and shower, clean, none of that. She hasn't been able to do any of that. She's been either at the hospital or in the police station. And now I have to tell her after all this time that these guys are not going to be charged with a felony.
1: Boy, that is a tough one. Yeah.
0: And so I feel like crap because I was in the process of selling her on the system. The system is going to work for you. That's why we have this system, so that you can that you have a vehicle with which to redress your grievances. That's why we have this.
1: Right, right.
0: But it failed her. It failed her miserably.
1: Yeah. Yeah. And that's what drove you to write this book, Fixing This Broken Thing, the American Criminal Justice System. And in the book, I mean, you don't hold back. You tell us just the things. You peel back the onion, so to speak, and tell us everything. What do you hope people take out of this? That what should be done?
0: Well, from what I've been told, as far as the book is concerned, is that maybe the most important thing is that for everything I criticized, I provided solutions. The solutions that I propose, they're expensive. They would cost a whole lot of money to do. But the book explains how to pay for it without raising taxes, without defunding any governmental function. And it does so succinctly. The book is 132 pages. Now, I did caution, made this one word of caution, is that the book will definitely upset liberals and conservatives alike, both sides. And to that I say, oh, darn.
1: Yeah, because as you said, it's about the victims. It's not about it's not about your label. It's about the victims. Yeah, and right. Getting it's right.
0: Right. It's, you know, about doing things. You know, so, you know, because I tell you, in chapter 5 of the book, when I'm talking about, I suppose, war on drugs. Okay. We're in a war on drugs, right? Are we supposed to be in a war on drugs?
1: Supposedly.
0: We've been in this war on drugs since the 1800s. Is this not correct?
1: Yep.
0: And we're all supposed to be in a war on terror. Is that not correct?
1: Yeah.
0: Okay. Now, we have those poppy fields in Afghanistan. We had military, we had people in the military in Afghanistan for over 20 years, didn't we?
1: Yep.
0: Okay. Now, those poppy fields in Afghanistan provide much of the heroin that's on the streets of the world. Additionally, from those poppy fields in Afghanistan, the terror groups, Al-Qaeda and Hamas and et cetera, they get $1 billion, that's with a B, $1 billion a year in revenue from those poppy fields. Now, being a military veteran, I know that age-old military strategy is that when as early as you can, you destroy the enemy supply train. So in my mind, the logical thing is that once we put boots on the ground in Afghanistan, in less than a week, those poppy fields should have been eviscerated. Gone. Poof. Over.
1: Yeah.
0: But not only did those poppy fields not get destroyed, we had United States military safeguarding and protecting those poppy fields. So in my book, we had military protecting a product that provides revenue for the bad guys to buy weapons to use against them. In my book, I call that offensively stupid. And it's not one side or the other. It was two Democrat presidents, two Republican presidents. And those poppy pills, nothing ever happened with those.
1: Mm-mm. And so many great examples. And that's the thing that's so powerful about your book. And like you say, the solutions, and it'll cost, but it's not going to raise taxes. And what do you hope people do? I hope they pass the book along to all kinds of people, but also, you know, basically get off the couch, be involved.
0: Exactly. Because, you know, as I come to the conclusion of the book, I wrote that after you read this, if you wait for your elected employees to take action on any of this, no, they are quite comfortable with the status quo. So if this is going to change, it's not going to change until we the people get off the sofa, get involved, roll your sleeves up, put your hard hat on, and go to work. I remember those people in elected office, from city council up through and including the president, each one of those folks is an employee of the citizenry of this country. However, we don't treat them as such. So like that. So that again, I said that motivated me. Of course, I'm currently writing the follow up to that book, and in that book, I talk about that a great deal, and also come up with a solution. Because right now, the way we choose people for elected office is the same way we choose the king and queen at a high school prom. It's nothing more than a popularity contest.
1: Yeah.
0: So I have come up with a vehicle with which we can elect people and take the money and completely and totally out of this and make this something a heck of a lot more than a popularity contest.
1: Yeah. Well, we look forward to that, too. We could talk forever and ever, but we're out of time, and this was just tremendous. James Bolin, thank you so much for coming on.
0: Thank you for having me. I'm most appreciative.
2: It was great to have a guest like James on the show, somebody who cared so much. He served the country and then wanted to serve people in the area where he grew up by being a police officer. In his book, Fixing This Broken Thing, The American Criminal Justice System, he says there is no magic pill that's going to solve all the problems with our criminal justice system. But he does address a lot of the topics and a way to address some of the big concerns. And that's why he's a guest on the show. I'm Kate Delaney. We'll be back next week with another inspiring story.
4: Thank you for joining us for another awesome episode of Amazing Americans. Be sure to join us right here at the same time next week for more great stories on Amazing Americans.
5: 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I just want to warn you, traffic is tough out there.
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0: time for the weekend, and we have made it Friday here on the Sports IQ. Glad you're with us. So we have some great guests coming up, as we always do. And you know, it's one of the cool things for us is that we get to have, seriously, some really, really cool conversations with some great people, and that continues today. Lo Yarnell will join us in a couple of minutes. Lo just now, she got on the she's connected, and so we're gonna, she has, well, something has never happened before in Sports IQ. Let's put it that way. How's that for a tease? Come up here in about 5 minutes. And then a bit later, Jackson Fuller, our friend, talking Arkansas Razorbacks. So Arkansas, one of the teams in the SEC with a new head coach. It's a new regime. And so what's happening down there in Fayetteville? We'll get that conversation coming up. Hey, if today is your birthday here, August 14th, happy birthday. You share it with Heisman Trophy winner Tim Tebow, 39 years old today. Mr. Tebow, former Red Sox pitcher Clay Buchholz turns 42. Mike Vrabel, the Patriots head coach, turns 51. Magic Johnson, Irvin Magic Johnson, 67 years old today. And a NASCAR great, Rusty Wallace, turns 70. If your birthday is on the 14th of August, you also share it with New York Giants co-founder Wellington Mara, born on this day back in 1916. A former Orioles manager, the great Earl Weaver, late great Earl Weaver, born in 1930, and the Bird, Mark Fidrich, the great Detroit Tigers pitcher, was born on this day in 1954. So there you have it there. Okay, a couple of headlines for you. You know, once upon a time in baseball, before the live ball era, shutouts in baseball ran about a 10% clip. Well, lately in this homer field era, shutouts happen 4 to 5% of games across the season. Well, Thursday, pitcher said, hold my beer. Keynor Montero pitched 3-hit ball in the seventh inning, into the seventh inning, and Detroit beating Cleveland 3-0. Despite failing to record a strikeout, the Tigers became the first team to blank an opponent without a strikeout since Rick Porcello did it to the Athletics on July 1st, 2014. By the way, the feat has only been accomplished 7 times since 2000. At the house at Ruth Bilda, New York, Yankee bats colder than an ice floe in the Arctic. Logan Gilbert pitching 6 innings, combining with 3 relievers on a 4-hitter. Seattle ending a 6-game skid. 1-0 win over the Yankees. So their AL East rival, the Yankees AL East rival, the Red Sox, meanwhile, they took care of Toronto 7-0. That was shutout number 3 of the day. Standout rookie Peyton Tall, averaging 2 hits over 8 innings. Caleb Durbin providing all the offenses that the Sox would need with a grand slam as Boston ended their 5-game skid. So meanwhile, in Washington, the Nationals, Cade Cavalli taking a no-hitter into the seventh. The Nats took a little frustration on the Cubs, 7-0 whitewashing. Cavalli, who turns 28 today, happy birthday, retired the first 15 batters before he gave up a walk to Dansby Swanson. The right-hander struck out 10 while setting career highs in innings. He pitched 8 of them and threw 103 pitches, another career high, to get his 10th win of the season. Shutout number 5 on the day, turned in by the Texas Rangers in this one. By the way, Robert Urena allowing just 2 hits in 6 innings. Rangers over the Angels, 7-0. Urena has been on fire of late, striking out 5, walking 2, while lowering his ERA to 2.67. The rookie right-hander has a 2.43 ERA in 18 games since May 1st and has allowed no more than 1 run at 13 of those starts. That gives us 5 shutouts in 11 games on Thursday. I'd say the pitcher certainly won the day on this one. Time now for today's moment of awe. We mark the 22nd anniversary of the opening of the Athens Olympics. This was significant because the Greeks had lobbied unsuccessfully to host the Summer Games 8 years earlier. The 1996 Olympics, dubbed the Centennial Games because it marked 100 years since the modern Olympics began in their native Greece, instead went to Atlanta. That was considered sacrilege to Greek officials, one even saying you don't hold a 100th birthday in someone else's home. But the bid by Athens in that year failed in a number of ways, so 8 years later, they got their chance, and opening night was amazing. An artistic cacophony of images tying modern-day Athens to ancient Olympia, the site of the original Olympic Games, and a parade of floats and performances depicting the different eras of Greek culture, even representation of Greek mythology appearing throughout the performance. 2 decades later, it is still a breathtaking showcase. You can watch it for yourself on YouTube. More than 10,000 athletes in the stadium that night to kick off an Olympics that was deemed a success. Truly.
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0: Sports IQ, Larry Smith continues right now with, you know what? Producer Tony, I don't think we've ever done this before. Had a guest who just got engaged?
7: No, I don't think we've had anybody announce a recent engagement on our show. Not at this point, anyway.
0: I don't think so. So what's really cool is we get a chance to break new ground here on the show. You guys who listen to the show know that Lo Yarnell of Yahoo Sports is awesome. She brings energy, brings info. We love having her on the show. She is now engaged. Lo, congratulations.
8: Thank you. Thank you. I mean, I love breaking ground for the sake of love. Everybody loves love. Yeah, no, super, super awesome. I got a piece of jewelry now. I'm not a jewelry person, so it's taken a lot of getting used to. I've got my Apple Watch, but the Apple Watch and the ring don't exactly mesh. So I've separated them into separate hands. But yeah, living the fiance life. I gotta remember to put that apostrophe over the last
0: That's right, he's got the 1E, you have the 2E's. So smart man. Congratulations. We look forward to hearing about all the plans as you guys plan to become Mr. and Miss. Okay, let's get to get that out of the way. But we got it. We're so thrilled for you because we're all buddies here. WNBA, obviously stuff on the court, I think has been exciting. My goodness, the games are great. But can we just let's get this out of the way. All the controversy. And I loved Stephanie White stepping up the other day and just saying enough is enough.
8: Yeah, I mean, this has been a snowball that won't stop rolling, particularly with the Fever. This isn't the first season that the Fever has found themselves wrapped up in controversies off the court. But now you've got other stuff coming from other NBA, like washed NBA players that are trying to declare for the draft. And you've got the whole discourse around transgender athletes. And it's just it is a distraction from what the Fever are doing, because the Fever are playing great basketball, and it's unfortunate to see that the coverage that they get. And like, for me, I'm an audience engagement. I see what the fans click on, and it's very like, unfortunately, the drama gets clicks and people want to hear what's going on with this. But the when it's topics like this, the fans, quote unquote, the fans, or as the league said yesterday in their memo, the bad faith actors that it attracts are not basketball fans. They're people looking for drama. And while you might get a fan or two out of that, like coincidentally, this is taking away from the product on the court. And the league is already, the WNBA, as long as this existed, has not shied away from political involvement. They understand that they are more than just athletes. They are pillars of their community, and they are allowed to be involved in politics. They're allowed to have their opinions like that. But when it snowballs into something like this, and then it just gets kind of coming from all angles, it's unfortunate because this is the 30th season. This would be a celebration of the women and the athletes that have come before us and how the league has grown into this. And I feel like this, the multiple storylines, not just around the Fever, but again, around, you know, NBA players declaring for the draft, like it's just distracting from the product that's on the court. And it's unfortunate to see.
0: Yeah, I really think it is. But the one piece of this that I brought this up a couple days ago is my question to you is that isn't this also a product of the WNBA being a higher profile league now than it was 3, 4, 5 years ago, where you do have more clicks, you do have more eyeballs, and thus now you have more, again, as a great article Wednesday night by Ryan Young on Yahoo Sports, as you said, bad faith actors looking to put their own agenda out there and using the NBA, the WNBA, as the platform.
8: Yeah, I think it's a little bit of a twofold. It's a like, yes, with popularity comes more eyes, comes more opinion, comes more perspectives. But I also think when you look at specifically everything surrounding Sophie Cunningham, it's kind of like, I don't want to say buzzword because that is undervaluing the group of people, of humans that we are talking about when we talk about this transgender athlete discussions that are happening, but especially under the political umbrella that this country has been in for the last 10 years or something like that. It's kind of like she said a trigger word and then everybody is latched on to that. And it's unfortunate because it's just like this there. When you look at the league, there is not any transgender athletes in the WNBA. Last time I checked with the history, I know that maybe there was one non-binary in Clarendon, but this is just, it's not relevant to what's happening in the league right now. And it is what it is. People are going to latch on to what they latch on to. But like you said, like you started this with Stephanie White, credit to her for getting kind of fed up. And, you know, the media's job, we got to pay bills. We got to run ads. We got to get clicks. And my response to the people who are watching this and who are true basketball fans and are sick of this discourse, stop engaging with it. Stop reading it. Stop giving it clicks. Because when it clicks, we as the media have an obligation to cover it because that's what the people want to read. So if there are storylines like the NBA player declaring or something like this that you don't feel should be covered, then stop engaging with it. And I think that is the message that Stephanie White, that I'm really glad that she's kind of getting upset with, is like the media is allowed to ask their questions. She and the coaches and the players have every right to shut that down and say, we're here to focus about basketball. We're here to look at we're in the playoff push. Why are we talking about this? Like, it's frustrating, but you know, with popularity comes the added eyes, the added attention, the extra perspectives. And this is where I think a meeting like yesterday, where they came together on the discussions about what's happening in this board meeting or the memo that they sent out, like they need to be a united front and they need to make sure that they're all are having open conversations about what's the best way to handle this. And as a league, players, coaches, representatives, commissioners need to have a united stance on this, even if that stance is we're leaving it this way, we're focusing on the basketball. They have to be united because if you ignore it, it'll go away. It will go away. It's like, you know, you don't want to give the screaming kid the attention that it wants because then it's learned behavior. That's kind of how you have to approach this as a league that's budding in popularity.
0: And what's disappointing is there are some entities who don't have the credential media access to teams. And so their answer is to fuel this other stuff to become relevant and to get clicks, to your point. I know we can go on and on about that. I want to get to on the court Indiana right now, going into the weekend, sitting right there in the fourth spot. Is this a team right now that finally has begun to peak? They struggled early on, it felt like, with how do they were winning last year without Caitlin. Now Caitlin is back. Have they kind of found their groove, do you think, heading into this final month of the season?
8: I do. I mean, when you look at the playoff standings, right, like the West is dominating, but the Fever are the number one team in the East for a reason. And that's, you know, an East team with teams like the Liberty. So Kelsey Mitchell, last time I was on the show, I remember it was your last time or two times ago. I was like, Kelsey Mitchell is the MVP. Like this is like they need to lean into Kelsey Mitchell. And I feel like they have finally found their rhythm of understanding that Kelsey Mitchell is her. She's going to be who you work through. And Caitlin is, of course, still a huge threat on the court. But Kelsey Mitchell is leading the Fever in scoring. She's second in the league in scoring. And that is sharing the same team with Caitlin Clark. And Caitlin is second on the team in scoring, fourth in the league, also fourth on the team in assists. And the Fever are the number one offense in the league, flat out, east, west, just in general. They're averaging 96.2 points per game, which is great. My worry when it comes to the Fever going the distance, when you look at the teams ahead of them in the standings, like the teams in the West, the Fever do not have a top five defense in the league. And as you get up into these, you know, more challenging playoff matches and you get through the playoffs, defense win championships. That's what everybody says. So they can score. They're going to need to be able to work around really tough defenses, which they have the ability to do. Another one I'm really happy that to see that she's having a great season is Aaliyah Boston. She's leading the Fever in rebounds, steals, and blocks. So there's that defensive presence. Now they need to do more. Otherwise, you have heartbreaking games, you know, like against the Aces, where Chelsea Gray is Chelsea Gray. You got to tip your cap when you get two buzzer beaters in your face. You eat it.
0: Right.
8: But that is a game that the Fever had. That first half was a completely different outcome than the second half. And that's the difference between when you get to these later rounds in the playoffs, it's going to be the little things. And I think the Fever, while their offense is looking fantastic, they have a lot of work on defense to do in the last few weeks of the regular season here to make sure that they hit the ground running come playoffs.
0: Yeah. And the Aces is a tough team. Again, when you've won three titles in 4 years, you've got that nucleus that, you know, has that experience of that. We talk about having players come in and mesh. Minnesota is doing exactly what the rest of the league feared that they would. And that is if Issa Collier coming in off injury as if she was never injured and taking what was a really good Minnesota team without her and making them even better. It's scary how good they could be come September.
8: No, the Lynx are pulling away here coming through the final stretch of the regular season. They are the number one team in the league. They're the number one team in the West. I think over their last 10 games, they're 9-1. And you talk about Issa Collier, but if you go through that starting five, and even when you get into their bench, I mean, you know, we got to talk about Olivia Miles. Clearly a lock for Rookie of the Year. It's not a conversation. She's leading the Lynx in points per game with averaging 20 assists. MVP conversation, I'm going to shrug. I'm going to leave that to the side. You know, I think you got to tip your cap. Olivia Miles is to be performing how Olivia Miles is performing, sharing the same roster with someone like Nafisa Collier. And then we know we can't forget about Kayla McBride. Earlier this season, Kayla McBride set the league record for three-pointers made in a single game. Like, top to bottom, this team is a threat, and they're looking good. And it's awesome to see, even just in this month, over their 9-1 stretch over the last 10 games, they've beat these top teams like the Fever, the Aces, and the Wings. And they're the first team to clinch their playoff berth. So you tip your cap, and they are doing what the league feared. And I think the league has every right to be scared, because when you look at the roster and when you look at Cheryl Reeve, you got to buckle down. You got to get ready, because they will not back down. They will not go away.
0: Yeah. You know what's strange? You look at the standings and the top eight teams, the playoff teams and the others. There's this huge, I mean, right now we pretty much know those playoff teams. Give credit to Portland and Toronto, the strong starts early on, the expansion teams that they couldn't quite get it done. Golden State, one of the great stories at number two right now, what they've done in their

0: seeing at the top of the rankings, steamrolling everybody else like in seasons past, they're still a top five offense in the league. Stewie is still being Stewie. She's top five in the league in scoring. She leads the Liberty, not just in scoring, but in steals and blocks. And then when you look at that roster, you've got Sabrina Ionescu, Jonquel Jones, Satu Savali. And also this team won the Commissioner's Cup. However you want to look at the Commissioner's Cup is one thing. But like, they're not, I don't think that they're that far off of the product that they are when you, that the product that they have been, excuse me, when you look at their roster and how they're performing. I think it's just the league is getting better. And this is what, like, pulling back big picture, this is what happens when you get more teams in the league, when you open up more roster spots, when you have the ability to have all this talent in the pool. This, like, Liberty's a great team. I think this is just like when you look at, everyone always thought that the Liberty and the Aces were like the two that were just going to flip-flop back and forth. You tip your cap to the Aces. They have proved that they are on a different level. There's levels to this. Aces have found that different level. The Lynx, it took them a minute, but they are also on that different level. And I think the Liberty are just getting caught up kind of in the back. It's like Mario Kart. In Mario Kart, when you're in first and you're cruising ahead, you don't really get touched by anything. But you're in like third, fourth, fifth, you get beat up. And that is what I equate the Liberty to being right now, is that they're still really good. They're just getting caught up in the struggle of these, this late game pushes. And like you said, when you look at the standings, I mean, it's only about a game and a half that's separating everybody. There's a huge fall off after that eighth team in the Wings, but it could be anybody's game in these eight teams up top. And I think what the Liberty need to focus on is that they're in that top eight. They're not in that bottom half. And you work through, they have the experience, they have the roster that when it comes to the playoffs, when you look at these younger rosters, like maybe, you know, Washington, the Mystics, the Dream, the Wings, when you look at those younger rosters, even the Valkyries, the Liberty have that experience that they can lean on when push comes to shove. So I'm not that concerned about the Liberty, but circling back to the beginning, I do question why they moved off from Sandy Pedrello, but when you've got it's about the people on the court. It's about the players on the court, and that has not changed that much for them.
1: Yeah, clearly there was a reason, like you said, to do that. But you get to the postseason, you still have the core there that won the title in 2024. No question about that. Lo, listen, we'll let you go out of time. Congratulations again. We are so happy for you guys. And we look forward to talking to you again as we get toward closer to the end of the regular season.
0: Thank you so much. Always a pleasure to talk with y'all. And yeah, these last few weeks are going to be big in the W. Yeah. And, you know, we've got the FIBA World Cup less than a month away. So just because the WNBA is hitting the final stretch doesn't mean that the good basketball is going away. So excited to talk to you guys later about all that.
1: Sounds good. Okay, we'll talk to you then. Lo, thanks. Have a great weekend. Lo Yarnell joining us with Yahoo Sports, talking about the W off and on the court, although we prefer the latter. Okay, more to come after this. Stay with us.
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11: Welcome back here to the show. Hey, before we get to some NFL news, one more baseball note to pass along. We talked about all the shutouts at the top of the show. One pitcher who did not get the memo that Thursday was Pitcher's Day was Dodgers closer Edwin Diaz. Jake Bowers delivered the Milwaukee Brewers' third RBI single of the ninth inning with two outs as Milwaukee rallied for a 5-4 win over the Dodgers to stay alone atop the National League standings. LA entered the ninth with a 4-2 lead, but Diaz gave up four straight one-out singles, including run-scoring hits back-to-back by Jackson Chourio and Garrett Mitchell. The major's highest-paid closer has now blown saves in three of his last four appearances, his ERA ballooning to 11.57. Yikes! That is not good. Go figure things out, young man. Okay, first big nod of the NFL preseason Thursday night. And it was fun to see. We know the starters don't play much, if at all, in these first games. But for guys looking to make a mark or make a roster in these games, well, they mean everything. And for rookies, it's good to get some game action. Let's start in Pittsburgh, and what a night it was for rookie QB Drew Aller. They have called Mike McCarthy a quarterback guru in his career. He helped Brett Favre achieve his best days, did the same with Aaron Rodgers. Now in his hometown of Pittsburgh, McCarthy looking to aid another QB room and help them achieve success. So Aller, a third-round pick from Penn State, 10 of 13, 154 yards, including a 5-yard touchdown pass to Caden Wetchen and a 4-yard pass later to Riley Nowalski. The 22-year-old Aller, who entered a chance of Drew, also sprinted into the end zone for a 3-yard score as the Steelers made McCarthy's debut, leading his hometown team to a successful win. The Steelers also have Will Howard. You may recall he helped Ohio State to a national title a couple of seasons ago. Howard, 7 of 9 passing for 86 yards, looked comfortable in directing the two-minute offense. It ended with a 1-yard touchdown dive, by Lou Nichols. Final score, Steelers 28, Packers 9. As Jackie Gleason would say, how sweet it is. You gray hairs know what I'm talking about. A number one overall draft pick, Fernando Mendoza, throwing a touchdown pass in his preseason debut for the Raiders. 27-14 loss to Arizona Thursday. The Heisman Trophy winner led one touchdown drive for Las Vegas in four series that he played, not including a kneel down at the end of the first half. Finished 10 of 16 for 97 yards and a 6-yard pass, a touchdown pass to Jack Beck. The third pick of the draft this year, the Cards' Jeremiah Love made his preseason debut. 11 carries, 59 yards. His longest run was 11 yards. Head coach Mike LaFleur said Love left the game with an ankle injury, but hopes that it isn't serious. The previous season's Heisman Trophy winner, Cam Ward, did not fare so well in his debut with the Titans this preseason. Ward really struggling in three drives for Tennessee against San Francisco's backup defense, completing just 5 of 12 passes for 57 yards against, a backup defense. Former Titans starter Will Levis did not impress after going just 3 of 8. This for Tennessee. On the other side of the ball for the Niners, former Indiana quarterback Curtis Rourke, he was a starting passer in the Hoosiers' breakout season in 2024 before Mendoza came on the scene. He looked very good in his work for the 49ers. 12 of 14, 101 yards, led the Niners to their only touchdown of the night. In Cincinnati, the Bengals beat the Lions 16-14, but the most interesting player to watch was former Illinois quarterback Luke Altmyer. He played most of the game, went 13 of 22 for 130 yards with a touchdown, had a couple of interceptions. The undrafted rookie directed a 12-play, 80-yard touchdown drive late in the fourth quarter, capped by a 24-yard pass to Tariq Black with 1:35 remaining. Altmyer then a two-point conversion on a keeper got the Lions within 16-14. Big story there in Detroit because earlier this week, Teddy Bridgewater announcing abruptly his retirement after he came out of retirement last year and was a backup for Tampa Bay. Expected to be a backup to Jared Goff in Detroit this year. That's not going to happen. They did sign Joshua Dobbs, the veteran, a journeyman backup quarterback. He didn't start the game. Altmyer started. Dobbs played some, but Altmyer got the most snaps. And so, again, trying to make this team as a number three or maybe even QB2. We will see how he develops. One off-field note, meanwhile, Terrion Arnold, 2 months after he was released by Detroit, will sign a one-year deal with the defending Super Bowl champion Seattle Seahawks. That's confirmed by CBS Sports senior writer Matt Zenith. Arnold had recently worked out for the Seahawks, Texans, Saints, and Giants. He was released by the Lions after he was arrested on felony charges in connection with a robbery and kidnapping back in February. Arnold reportedly has an arraignment hearing set for Thursday in Tampa. He is subject to a possible suspension from NFL Commissioner Roger Goodell. Okay, NFL news from Thursday. Let's talk a little Arkansas up next here on the Sports IQ.
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11: Hopefully your Friday is going well, your weekend. Producer Tony is with our next guest.
29: Well, Larry, thanks so much. Yeah, we are in the middle of August, and boy, we're under that three-week mark to college football starting. There's so many teams, so much change going on in college football, whether it's a league, whether it's a team, whether it's coaching changes, all kinds of things are happening. One of the teams undergoing some of that change is the University of Arkansas. And we're joined again by our friend Jackson Fuller, who is the Arkansas Razorbacks football beat writer for USA Today. Jackson, thanks so much for joining us.
30: Happy to be here, Tony. Always a pleasure to talk to you about the Hogs.
29: You know, it's going to be a different year. You know, Sam Pittman was relieved last season, got a new coach coming in. How is Coach Satterfield working so far? How's things looking where Arkansas is concerned? I know it's early. We haven't played any games yet. It's real early in the process. But how do you think things are kind of wearing, you know, going right now at the program?
30: Yeah, I think there's there's momentum. And I think like they were at such a low point after last year. Pittman leaves, Petrino gets the interim job. And I think there was a lot of excitement around that within the fan base, but doesn't win a single game. And, you know, they can only really go up from 2-10. So it's easy to create that momentum. But at the same time, so Ryan Silverfield's come in and he's done everything that you could have asked for him. He's engaging with the fan base. It seems like from what we're, you know, being told and what we're hearing kind of behind the scenes, he's doing a really good job in aligning the athletic department from top to bottom for a commitment to football that they didn't necessarily have under Coach Pittman. That's fundraising on his end, making sure the university is invested. You know, the story that he likes to tell all the time is the first night he was in there. In the facility, the light bulbs weren't bright enough, so he ran to Walmart himself and bought some new ones. It's just little things like that that translate to big things where there is a renewed commitment to making this a more professionally run organization, which is, you know, he comes from an NFL background. He is at a from a very successful Memphis program where whoever the head coach has been, they've had success, and that probably coincides with that type of athletic department's alignment when it comes to football. I just think what matters the most for this first year under Silverfield is making sure the stuff off the field is in order, and hopefully they can build some positive momentum once the games start on the field to try and, you know, get the recruiting this coming off season to elevate that even more. But I think they did a really good job in the transfer portal. They've added a lot of high potential guys, and you know, it's a long road to get back to where these Arkansas fans want to be and where the program kind of envisions itself. But he's taking the first steps. He's done what you can ask of him from the first steps.
1: You know, we've talked to a number of different beat reporters the last few years. There seems to be a new standard in college football, right? When Kurt Cignetti came into Indiana and suddenly, boom, they go from, this is a team that, man, they threw out the red carpet if they won six games and went to a bowl game. And suddenly they're competing for a national championship in year one. They win one in year two. Does that shorten the window at other schools, at places like Arkansas, when fans see, well, Kurt Cignetti did this in less than 2 years, they're national champs. Let's go. We're Arkansas. We were way better than they were for a lot of years. We got to catch up. Is there some worry about that inside, you know, not inside the program, but does that from your perspective, you know, mean that he's got to be better sooner?
30: I definitely think that's probably prevalent across the college football landscape. Do I think that's fair? I don't. I mean, like, you take a look at, like, look at Alabama without Nick Saban right now. They're not projected to be in the top four of the SEC, maybe the top five. Like, I think Cignetti is a special, special coach and dude, and the Indiana program had some things going on behind the scenes with alumni investment. And once they saw the football program had this type of potential and the basketball program hasn't been what it normally is over there in Indiana, like, it just kind of the stars aligned, but it starts with Cignetti being an absolute monster of a head coach. And, you know, I think probably behind the scenes at athletic departments and within fan bases, they see that and they're like, well, if Indiana can do it, our school can too. I don't really agree with that. Just like, I think over the course of college football, like, one coach being able to do something doesn't mean that it's that accessible to everybody else. But with that said, I do think you need to start showing signs of life quicker. And I think that starts this year for Arkansas. Hunter Yurecek, the athletic director, is under pressure that if this season doesn't go well for Silverfield, you know, a lot of that might fall on his shoulders. And the program, Silverfield, the AD, they've talked about, we're not, you know, this isn't going to be a long rebuild. We want to start winning now. And so if you're going to say those words, you got to back them up on the football field. I don't anticipate this being a very quick rebuild for Arkansas. I think it's at least a 2-year type of deal for them. But I do think you can point to Indiana and find reasons for optimism there if you want to, as a fan or as someone involved with the Arkansas football program.
1: Now, bringing in a new defensive coordinator, Ron Roberts, this was a team, boy, you've really got no place to go. If we were talking in the break before we got started. they've got to make some real quick improvements on defense. The offense really held their own last year. The offense was actually pretty good, but the defense really couldn't stop anybody.
30: I think there's a chance that flips this year, honestly, just because the offense loses Talen Green. They are ushering in a lot of newcomers at receiver, and they're going to have three new starters on the offensive line. But as far as the defense goes, I think the most impressive aspect of talent acquisition this offseason came along the defensive line. That was a unit last year that Arkansas had probably one good defensive tackle and one good defensive end, and everyone else really struggled. There's depth there this year. Now, a lot of it's unproven, but you've got guys like Carlin Jones, who started his career at Southern California. Trajan Odom was at Ohio State. A guy, Day-Day Sims, his nickname's Day-Day, Xadavian, Oregon. Players that were high recruits to big, big programs, didn't quite play early on, wanted to go somewhere else and play. And, you know, some fans look at that as, oh, we're taking the scraps. But that happens all over college football, where a guy just doesn't get his shot the first year, first 2 years, goes somewhere else and shines. Hunter Osborne is a Virginia transfer who began his career at Alabama, didn't play there, went to Virginia, starred. Now he's back in the SEC. I think they've got a really good foundation of depth along the defensive line, and that's going to be probably the biggest impact when it comes to defensive improvement this year, just getting after the passer, stopping the run, and having the type of depth to hold up in the SEC in the fourth quarter, because that's something that they just didn't have last year. Get to the fourth quarter and the opposing offense could do whatever it wanted on the field. I think that the defensive line is going to be so much better this year, that this defense, it could be, I think the ceiling is a top half SEC defense. And that's saying something given how good the SEC plays on the defensive side of the football.
1: Absolutely. Yeah. Thinking about them as a top side defense in that league in the SEC is saying a lot. I mean, I think that would be a great way for the program to kind of get off on a good foot and get things moving forward. You know, in the SEC and in college football, we've talked about this with a number of different writers. How is the NIL program there at Arkansas? Because look, we're in a time now where NIL money is key to any program. It's almost like, you know, baseball teams or pro football teams. If you're not going to invest in your roster, well, then you probably can't compete. Can Arkansas, now they've proven in basketball that they can compete in the NIL space. Can they continue to do that in football as well?
30: Yeah, I think where they were definitely one of the lowest funded teams in all the SEC. You could probably combine the SEC and the Big Ten for that matter. Last couple of years under Sam Pittman. And I think, you know, I feel bad a little bit for Pittman, just as a guy that cut his teeth in an era of college football for three decades. And then all of a sudden he gets a head coaching job, has some success early on, and then everything changes around him. And I think towards the end of his time here, he just kind of lost a little bit of motivation in terms of the fight off the field when it comes to NIL and stuff. Silverfield's got that. I mean, just last week, before the season, but when they first hired Silverfield, the Razorback Foundation, they announced it's called an all-in fund, where they wanted to raise $30 million before the next season started to support Coach Silverfield. And they've already raised $25 million, and they feel the momentum enough where they came out and announced, we're raising that goal to $50 million, you know, by the end of this year, I believe. So they wanted to, you know, basically double that goal. That's a good sign. You know, everything we've heard is that the NIL and the money behind this program, it's still not quite at the top of the SEC pecking order, but it's significantly better than what it has been. Now, the only way we're going to see that is this coming offseason, who they get in the transfer portal. Because this past year, I already said, they got backups from bigger schools and they got group of six players. If we get the same thing next year, I think the scouting could be good enough where they're getting the right guys, but that's a sign that the NIL hasn't really taken a step up. We're going to have to see a different type of player acquisition in the portal this offseason. That will be the evidence, because right now it's all talk behind the scenes. You know, there's no spot rack where you can see how much Arkansas is paying every single player.
1: Well, that's the whole big thing in all of college football. You have, I mean, there's people writing stories about this school's paying this, but there's no way to know who is paying what or who's getting what. It's all very secret. It's all very non-transparent right now in college football. When you look at Arkansas on this offense, what would be a benchmark for success, do you think, this year? Is it going to be controlling the clock and keeping that defense off the field? Is it going to be a new fundamental style? Are they going to try to play more up-tempo? Where do you see them kind of headed with the offense this year?
30: It's going to be a very different style than Coach Petrino, which was pro style, complex, hunting big explosive plays. And then with Taylen Green as a guy that was just like impossible to sack and could run around and make plays happen. This is going to be much more simple. A lot of short passes, screens, tunnels, swing passes, try and get playmakers out in space. And the biggest emphasis that we've heard on either side of the ball is taking care of the football on offense. I mean, this team was one of the worst in the country last year at giving away turnovers. It cost them games against Ole Miss and Memphis at the beginning of the year last year. I mean, there's a world Sam Pittman's still the head coach if they don't have two fumbles against Ole Miss and Memphis in weeks 3 and 4 last season. So I think that they're going to keep it a little bit more conservative maybe, but hope that, you know, they can scheme up ways to get playmakers into space, create big explosive plays. And they're going to put a premium on protecting the football because they need to maximize the amount of possessions that they have with a team that's going to be ushering in a new quarterback and a lot of newcomers everywhere.
1: You know, we talked a little bit earlier about the Kurt Cignetti effect. In a perfect world, any team would love to see a turnaround and suddenly you're 11-1 and in the playoff. In reality, where do you see this Arkansas team when the season is all said and done? What would you consider, as somebody who's been around the program a while, a benchmark for success for Arkansas?
30: If they get to a bowl game, that's a monster success. I mean, and that sounds, I know Arkansas fans might not like that, just like that's kind of some low expectations, but that's where the program was this past year. And, you know, given how difficult the schedule is, they play 7 teams that are ranked in the USA Today coaches poll preseason. If they win 6 games, that's a huge success. To me, if you can even get to 5, like, I think that's meaningful improvement just because of how difficult the schedule is. If you only win 2-3 games again, I think I'm going to consider that a disappointment, even though like they're over under right now, I think by most sports books is 3.5, I think. So it might be 4.5, but you got to lay juice to bet the under there. So I think the expectations are so low here. If they get 5 wins, that to me, that's a very good building block for the rest of the Ryan Silverfield era.
1: Yeah, we've seen, you know, I've been covering college football now going on 40 years. I've seen a lot of good Arkansas teams along the way since the late 70s. Hopefully they can get back to that point again, because Arkansas football is really fun. And when that stadium is rocking, when they're really good, it's quite an intimidating place to play.
30: Yeah, it's the fans here, it's still number one. I mean, you can sense like a slight shift going on right now just with Calipari, and the basketball team here and the baseball team soaks up a lot of energy and excitement because of the success there. But if this team, like, they play North Alabama week 1 and then they play Utah week 2. If they somehow win that Utah game, they'll have Georgia coming to Fayetteville for an ABC 11 a.m. national TV kickoff. This place is going to be a zoo. I mean, it's going to be insane, and it'll be hype for a new era and that big win. I mean, it's something that I think the SEC also needs, because the SEC is better when you've got teams like Arkansas, Mississippi State, you know, even Vanderbilt under the Pavia era. These teams that they don't have to be consistently amazing, but they can pop in every so often and be a 9-10 win team. I mean, that's what makes the SEC the self-proclaimed best conference in the country. So I it would be good for the SEC as a whole if Arkansas can kind of get back to that, you know, consistently 7-8 wins type of program.
1: Absolutely. Jackson Fuller, thank you so much for your insight. Jackson is the Arkansas Razorbacks beat writer for USA Today. Appreciate you coming on. Really enjoyed talking with you about Arkansas football.
30: Thanks, Tony. Always a pleasure.
1: We're going to take a quick break here on Sports IQ. We'll be right back after this.
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11: Welcome back here to the show. It is that time when we are getting close on producer Tony's preseason top 25. We are up now to number 11, and it has been some interesting. So, Tony, now we're in kind of these, we mentioned yesterday, in this realm of teams that we may see in the playoffs. You had a surprise pick at number 12 in Louisville. Who's at number 11?
29: Number 11, we're going back to the SEC. This is going to be the Texas A&M Aggies. Now, you know, last year they wound up being 11-2, made the playoff, didn't fare too well in the playoff, but still made it, beat Notre Dame on the road, which was a big win, really helped A&M's cause get to the playoff. But, you know, I think they've got some issues to replace this year. And if things don't go away, and the key thing is, Larry, ooh, the schedule maker did them no favors. They had their Mike Elko voodoo doll out when they were making this schedule. They were lucky last year. They missed just about all of the big names in the SEC last year. Well, guess what? This year, you're only missing Georgia and Ole Miss. You've got to play Texas. You got to play Oklahoma. Got to play Alabama. You know, schedule makers doing Mike Elko absolutely zero favors. So I think that might bring the regular season down a touch from last year. They got some great pieces in place. Marcel Reed is a dynamic quarterback, big arm, great throws, had a little trouble with interceptions last year, gave up 12 picks. He needs to cut down on that, but he's still a dynamite playmaker if they can replace some of the people they lost. You know, they lost both of their main tight ends, and they lost Casey Concepcion, who's now playing with the Browns. And that's a little tough to make up. They lost 4 out of 5 offensive line starters. Now, they did a good job in the portal. That's one thing with A&M and Elko. They've been great in the portal. They went the SEC route. They picked up 2 offensive linemen from LSU, 1 from Bama, 1 from South Carolina. The question is, how soon will they gel?
11: Right, yeah. And like you said, that schedule, not only that, but in week 2, they play Arizona State, a team that did not fare as well as they would have liked in 2025, but a team that made the playoff 1 year earlier. And so, again, they've got the culture there. Yeah, road games for them at LSU, at Missouri, that won't be easy, at Alabama, at South Carolina, at Oklahoma. I mean, it is, like you say, you do get Texas at home at the end of the season, but it is, you know, every their toughest games, they do get Tennessee at home in November. But this schedule, like you said, and this is where we talk about in terms of not only do you have to
0: to win, but you have to make sure you kind of time things out because the way the schedule goes, you'll have easier years than others. Last year, like you said, was an easier year for A&M. This year, not so much.
1: Yeah, it's going to be really different for Texas A&M. The schedule, you know, that is a tough game at home against Arizona State. The good thing is you don't leave the state for your first three games, right? You're playing at home against Missouri State, at home against Arizona State, and then you're home for Kentucky. You really should be 3-0. If they're not 3-0, then you know this season is not going to go well for Texas A&M. Going at LSU, the nice thing is that LSU will be coming off, guess what, playing Ole Miss. So if ever there was a trap game for LSU, even at home, this would be it. The beginning seven games of the season, up till they play the Citadel on October 17th, set up nicely. If LSU is a little down, you might be 7-0 at that point for Texas A&M. But then you close at Alabama, you're off. November 7th, you're at South Carolina, home for Tennessee, at Oklahoma, and then you're home for Texas. That is as rough a stretch as you'll find on anybody's schedule anywhere in the country. And so that could be, you know, you really better be 7-0 or at the very least 6-1 entering that stretch if you want to have a hope of making the playoffs. And remember, this is an Aggies team that hasn't beaten the Longhorns since 2010. So they've definitely want to see what they can do against their in-state rival. Now, some of those years they didn't play because they were in different conferences, but they still haven't beaten them since 2010.
0: And this is a team that started 11-0 last year before they lost to Texas in that season finale, regular season finale, and then the stunner at home against Miami. The Hurricanes went on to the title game, of course, but this managed just a single field goal. I believe it was four field goals missed. They went out and spent, allegedly, reports are, $1 million they put in the pocket of David Alano, a former high school All-American who was a clutch kicker for Illinois the past 3 years. They get in for a senior year for a lot more money than what he was expecting, hoping that shore things up. But you know what? They may have bigger issues, to your point, than just the kicking game.
1: Yeah, absolutely. The biggest issue in those two games, Larry, is they gave up over 5 yards a carry on the defensive side to both Texas and Miami. So that's, you know, that's going to be an issue for them in the long run. The defense was good, but the run defense really showed some issues there in the latter part of the season. If they can't get that corrected, could be a troubling sign. That's why I have them down 11th. They might make the playoff, but there's a chance they don't make the playoff.
0: Yeah. Unusual team, the team that reached the playoffs, but coming into the season on a two-game losing streak. Texas A&M, number 11 in producer Tony's top 25. We'll continue with number 10 coming up on Monday. Okay, that does it for us. Appreciate Lowe and Jackson coming by. We always appreciate you stopping in. Be sure to give us a follow on YouTube, Sports IQ LS. 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
0: Time now for today's moment of awe. We mark the 22nd anniversary of the opening of the Athens Olympics. This was significant because the Greeks had lobbied unsuccessfully to host the Summer Games 8 years earlier. The 1996 Olympics, dubbed the Centennial Games because it marked 100 years since the modern Olympics began in their native Greece, instead went to Atlanta, That was considered sacrilege to Greek officials, one even saying you don't hold a 100th birthday in someone else's home. But the bid by Athens in that year failed in a number of ways, so 8 years later, they got their chance, and opening night was amazing. An artistic cacophony of images tying modern-day Athens to ancient Olympia, the site of the original Olympic Games, and a parade of floats and performances depicting the different eras of Greek culture, even representation of Greek mythology appearing throughout the performance. 2 decades later, it is still a breathtaking showcase. You can watch it for yourself on YouTube. More than 10,000 athletes in the stadium that night to kick off an Olympics that was deemed a success. Truly a moment of awe.
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12: Defiance. I'm Angelo Bavaro, Fox News. President Trump says he will declare the Strait of Hormuz a U.S. territory.
17: President Trump says the United States is badly defeating Iran and that oil prices are coming way down as the Navy enforces a blockade against Iran.
18: We have the blockade. No ships get through unless we want them to.
17: Less than 3 months ahead of the midterms and more than 6 months into this conflict, Democrats are ripping the president's Iran policy. Congressman Jim McGovern posted, quote, Trump promised to lower prices on day one. Instead, his billionaire's first economic policies, stupid tariffs, and illegal war with Iran are pushing prices to record highs. The president maintains the U.S. has total control over the strait, though analysts and reports have suggested otherwise.
12: Fox's Rich Edson. Iran pushing back on the president's claims about the strategic waterway and says it will continue enforcing a blockade. A QCO killer, Luigi Mangione, made a major move in his federal case Friday.
19: Luigi Mangione pleading guilty to 2 federal stalking charges as the 28-year-old confessed to shooting and killing United Healthcare CEO Brian Thompson. Mangione read from a statement expressing no remorse, admitting, quote, before traveling to New York, I used a 3D printer to make part of a gun. On the morning of December 4, 2024, I shot Mr. Thompson in Manhattan and he died. I knew what I was doing was illegal. Mangione said he emailed United Healthcare's leadership posing as a $50 billion investor, tricking them into sharing the location of its investor conference in New York City where he shot Thompson outside.
12: Fox's Brian Yenis. Prosecutors are seeking life in prison. Mangione's attorney is looking to dismiss the state murder charge that he's still facing. 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
12: A Kentucky woman is facing federal charges after she allegedly vandalized the World War II memorial at the National Mall in D.C.
34: This brazen act of vandalism took place in broad daylight. Witnesses snapped photos as it was happening. And D.C. U.S. Attorney Jeanine Pirro announced the arrest of 41-year-old Melissa Ferris, a Kentucky woman accused of pouring bubble soap into the World War II memorial's center fountain and then spray painting the words, quote, clean hands, dirty money on a balcony. This photo appears to catch Ferris in the act, and she reportedly admitted the act on social media. President Trump posting on Truth Social, quote, there can be no greater insult to those American heroes who died in World War II. Where did these animals come from?
12: Fox's Anita Vogel. Ferris will remain in federal custody pending her next hearing. She's facing 2 charges, both carrying a potential of up to 10 years behind bars. Tropical storm Lala is bearing down on the Big Island of Hawaii. Fox Weather's Mike Seidel.
35: Ahead of it, hurricane warnings have been hoisted
3: We look for the worst of the weather on Saturday with a potential landfall late Saturday afternoon on the southern tip of the Big Island. We'll see if that happens. Meanwhile, the Hurricane Center is officially forecasting it to become a minimal Category 1 hurricane by that time. Whether it does or not, the impacts are the same. 75-mile-an-hour wind gusts will knock out power. Rainfall totals down in Hilo, 8 to 12 inches. How about up on the mountainsides and hilltops? Up to 20-plus inches of rainfall, mudslides and flash flooding a given. In Wanaku, Hawaii, I'm meteorologist Mike Seidel, Fox Weather.
12: The death toll from an earthquake off the coast of Indonesia has risen to 38. Authorities say the powerful 7.7 quake was triggered by a landslide. It led to buildings and homes collapsing. Several people were also injured. I'm Angelo Bavaro, and this is Fox News.
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4: Partly cloudy, warm, and humid weather expected as we head into the day on your Saturday. We'll see a chance for some scattered showers and thunderstorms as we head into the morning and through the afternoon on your Saturday. Look for temperatures this afternoon to reach the middle 80s. Dew points, though, likely still sitting into the lower to middle 70s will make it feel even hotter, with feels like temperatures into the mid-90s by this afternoon. From the 1011 Severe Weather Center, I'm meteorologist Bill Rentschler.
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5: Happy Saturday. Welcome on board. Let's hang out a while. I did not know my great-grandfather. His name was Lem Williams. I have one photo when I was about 4 months old with me on his lap, but he died before I came of age. Lem Williams lived in Cedar Rapids, Iowa, and he was a jack of all trades. I'm talking around the 1905 or so. And he one thing he did was deliver ice. Oh, back in the days when ice had to be delivered to people, he would go down to the local river in Cedar Rapids, harvest some ice, load it up on a horse-drawn truck, and take it around town. He was a jack of all trades. He loved words. I've heard it said that he would sit on his porch in Cedar Rapids. It's not Cedar Rapids. It's Coon Rapids, Iowa. I misspoke. He would sit on his porch in Coon Rapids, Iowa, and he would have a dictionary in his lap, and he just would look up words. He just loved words. Well, I have a newspaper clipping. One morning in Coon Rapids, Iowa, Lem's truck came up the main street, and painted on the side of it was the word altruism. People pulled him over, as the newspaper wrote, and said, "Lem, why did you write the word altruism in big letters on your truck?" And Lem Williams said, "Well, I've been studying all the isms, communism, socialism, and such. I think the best ism of them all is altruism." Okay, I love that. So my great-grandfather thought the concept of altruism, which just simply means the unselfish concern for others, he thought that was a beautiful enough concept to put the word on his truck, because to him it sounded like such an exotic word, altruism. Well, it is a powerful principle, and I just wanted to lift up the fact we all need to find some way to parade that down Main Street these days. Just a basic concern for the well-being of others. Every town, every village, every city, every place needs to just have that be a Main Street value. Well, that's a simple message to start today's show. But I've got with me my colleague at First Plymouth Church, the Reverend Juan Carlos Huertas. Hola.
6: What up? It's good to be with you.
5: So I love it when you hop in the booth and we can have our conversation.
6: We'll take it from the office to the radio booth.
5: Here we are. So listen, this is going to be the landscape today. First, we're going to touch in on one issue in the news from the eye of faith, from the perspective of our Christian faith. But after we touch on the news, I want to hear two passages in the Bible that stand out for you right now, that are carrying some special meaning in your life or your thought right now. And I'll share two passages of the Bible. And so we're going to have sort of a radio Bible sharing discovery time. Is that?
1: Love it.
5: Okay. But before we get to Scripture today, do you have something in the news cycle that's on your mind?
1: It's something that should be on the news cycle, but that we, I think, with all that's happening, we've forgotten. A few hours after folks hear us here on the radio, I'll be in McCook, where this ICE detention center is located, McCook, Nebraska.
5: Yeah, what are you going to do?
1: I'll be speaking at a gathering of folks. Really, it's a gathering of people that want to say to these folk who are there, who are detained there, we have not forgotten about you. We are with you.
5: Do you know the state of the detention center, or just people languishing without getting a court date month after month?
1: That's part of what's going on right now that I hope folks would dig into in your news feeds. We're not hearing much about it, but there's a lot of languishing happening, a lot of stonewalling on behalf of folks in power, a lot of disorientation, right? Families looking for family members, not finding them easily.
5: Can you imagine?
1: And that's very scary and just tragic. And a lot of lack of medical care, lack of connection, right? Phone calling and those kind of things under the auspices of, well, we're working on this or working on that. So I think part of what we want to let these folks know who are there is that they're not forgotten, that they have people that are not just thinking about them, but fighting for a different way for them.
5: So who is pulling this together?
1: It is a group. It's a cool group of folk across the state of Nebraska. What excites me?
5: Religious groups or nonprofits?
1: Some nonprofits, some religious groups. What excites me is that the effort's being led by a group of Latino nonprofit groups. As you know, I always love when communities take a hold of their communities and lead the way. That's why I decided to say yes to the invitation to speak at this gathering. And, you know, we never know how this might evolve from here. We hope others pay attention to the McCook Detention Center and ask questions of our elected officials.
5: You know, in any respect, any detention center or prison or such, it's good that they know there's eyeballs on them in any context for the well-being of prisoners or detainees.
1: That's right.
5: That the wider community's watching. Are people being treated humanely?
1: That's right.
5: Is this being done fairly, et cetera?
1: This goes beyond, Jim, our particular specific understandings of immigration.
5: That's
1: for
5: right.
1: Example.
5: Whatever your politics are on immigration,
1: that's right.
5: You would want a detention center to be humane.
1: Yes, to be humane, for people's rights to be protected, right, for due process to happen. And so I want to encourage all Nebraskans who are listening today to go into your websites and dig it out and ask of our state leaders that they make sure that that's happening.
5: Yeah, I mean, sunshine is a good thing. Shine the light on it. Things should be transparent.
1: Yep.
5: Has the prison, calling it a prison,
1: the detention
5: center, have they reached out to you? Will there be a spokesperson for them? Or
1: we've reached out to them. Remember, this is a federal, right? So we're leasing it to the federal system. Their position up to this point, we'll see if it changes, is that there's a little struggle with access, partially because they're doing some construction work in the detention center, and that they're finding ways to allow some of our representatives to go in and trying to find ways to for the people there to get the religious care that they need. So it's a little bit of wait. It's in a waiting game right now.
5: You know, I know already First Plymouth Church has a member who's a lawyer that's been meeting actually with detainees there, trying to make sure. And now you're going. Is there any other Lincoln religious leader going as well?
1: There are a few others that are going. I'll know more when I return about who can make it there. And then the hope is that some of us continue to meet together. That attorney that's connected to us reached out to me early this morning, happy that I'll be there on Saturday and kind of cheer me on as we continue to, like you said, shine a light on human beings.
5: That's right.
1: How about you? What's you got in mind?
5: So My issue in the news is the rise of the Democratic Socialist Party of America these days, the DSA.
1: I've been reading their program,
5: So my first reaction is that I have two very different reactions to it.
1: Cool.
5: So my first reaction to, again, Democratic Socialist Socialists of America, they've won some races with obviously Mamdani El-Sayed, et cetera. So they're gaining traction. And when you first begin to hear what it's about, it would be all the type of values my heart would be drawn to in terms of making sure democracy is embedded in all levels, to worry about the environment, to worry about predatory capitalism and labor and how workers are doing and, you know, lots of good things. But if you go a little more deeply into their platform, then I have a very different reaction of some pretty loony proposals, like eliminating the Senate, pulling completely out of NATO, defunding the police completely, eliminating prisons. And again, eliminating prisons sounds like a beautifully sounds like utopia in some respects. But and also, to be honest, I think they are wildly one-sided around the Palestinian issue.
1: Oh no, for sure.
5: And so I have these very different reactions like, well, wait a minute, there's some crazy stuff, but then there's some just good values in it. What's your reaction?
1: Well, I think capitalism has those same things, too.
5: It sure does.
1: It has its loony things.
5: It's got, well put.
1: That you're like, oh, my gosh, what?
5: Yeah.
1: And then he has these things that you go, okay, you know, I can see this, I can see that. So that I think my critique often is that we tend to see in the other the extremes.
5: No, good point.
1: But we don't see in the thing that we're following.
5: So I believe capitalism, obviously, can create inequalities that are too severe.
1: Sure.
5: And so the DSA, that's a major issue, income inequality.
1: Right.
5: And we have to find ways to mitigate that. But I do think it's capitalism as a mechanism that creates the wealth that they're arguing how to divvy up. So unless you have some level of free market, I know we may disagree on this, but I fully believe free markets have lifted up human dignity in powerful ways across the world.
1: I think my question is then, in light of all of these competing forces, how are we to respond in a way that brings us into conversation together?
5: Absolutely. Well, complex stuff. But my friends, we have to take a break. 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

0: passages on your mind. How about you do a passage, yeah. I'll do a passage, you do a passage, or a verse, or whatever. And let's explore why a given moment in Scripture is on your mind or heart.
1: Yeah, when you ask me, of course, I love the Bible, and that ancient story reverberates in my life. So the first thing that came to mind, because part of the question was, how about these days? In these days we're living in, what's the text that comes to mind? And it's probably one of my top three favorite texts in all of Scripture. It's from Luke 7, where the disciples of John come to Jesus and say, "Hey, Jesus, are you the one, or is there another?" And if you are a geeky Bible person like me, remember John the Baptizer in the Gospel of Luke at this point, it has been jailed. So these disciples are struggling, right, to figure out who they are, who Jesus might be. And so you can imagine that part of their question is, have we been left behind? Where are we going to do next? And so they come to Jesus. And then of all the possible answers that Jesus could have given them, I mean, Jesus could have gone deeply creedal with them. Right? Let me tell you who I am.
0: And yeah, he's the one. I'm the only
1: begotten Son of God, right? Or he could have gone
0: Nicene.
1: Yeah, he could go Nicene. He could have also gone like Ratcher, like, "I am the incarnation of the God of Abraham, Isaac, and Jacob," right? I mean, there's all sorts of ways.
0: I love this. So it sounds like the Matrix question. Are you the one?
1: Yes. Are you the one? Are you the one? Or is there another? So then what Jesus does is like, it's almost my own credo. He says, "Go and tell John what you see and what you hear. Go pay attention. Go experience it yourself. Go check it out. Go be a part of it. The blind see again. The lame walk again. The deaf hear again. The poor are experiencing good news. Go report on that. What do you think?" And that, brother, let me tell you, I still to this day often say, and you've heard me preach about this long enough to know that I often say, you know, you want to know God's activity in the world? I don't have a creed for you. I don't have a statement of faith for you. I don't have the final word on something. What I have is what I see. The activity of Jesus in the world. Are people finding new life? Are folks experiencing, you know, good news? Are folks who struggle experiencing healing? Are you experiencing a kind of joy and possibility? Everywhere that goodness is, there is Jesus. Go and figure it out. Find out.
0: I know you have such a heart for the poor, and that's central, this good news to the poor. But tell me about the more supernatural aspects of this passage. It said, go and look. The dead are being raised.
1: Yes.
0: The lame are being made to walk. The blind are being made to see. And I know pastors can always make that metaphorical.
1: Sure.
0: But how much do you think part of Jesus' activity in the world is of some supernatural power?
1: I so often, well, as some of you know from hearing me before, I've experienced this Jesus in a supernatural way. We might call it, I've had these mystical experiences of Jesus. I don't know, Jim, why that's been the case. All I know is that I've had those experiences. Mm. I, too, have seen folk who we have prayed for that have experienced some healing. Again, I can't explain it in any other way other than we believe that somehow God broke into history and has done a work here in that person's life. So I think that the mystery that is God, this God is at work in the world in ways we often cannot comprehend. And I try not to overthink that or over-rationalize that. All I know is that it's possible in 2026, like it was possible 2,000 years ago.
0: Yeah, you know, I have sort of a strange approach to miracles. My general orientation is I am totally open to the possibility of miracles. Like, just as a concept, I think there's so little we understand about how God works or the universe works or even what reality is.
1: That's right.
0: I have huge amount of space to embrace miracles. But by my personal disposition, I embrace the possibility of miracles. But if any specific miracle is right in front of me, I would doubt it.
1: You struggle.
0: So well, I wouldn't even call it a struggle. If a guy came floating into the room, my first reaction is going to be, where's the string holding him up? I'm going to be very skeptical about any particular miracle, even though I'm open to people

0: levitating as a concept.
1: As a concept.
0: Does that make any sense?
1: No, I think it does. I do think that sometimes, because we too as pastors have experienced, well, the emotional manipulation that can take place, right, by folk who claim these things. So I think sometimes that makes you a bit cynical about that also.
0: Yeah, there's grifters.
1: Yeah, of course. And I like you, I would say if someone came in right now and like made someone, you know, raise them from the dead, I would say, well, they weren't dead to begin with, right? So like you in that particular moment. But at the same time, I think sometimes the reality of it is that so often what we're describing as miracles is not that like that.
0: Mm.
1: It's in the much more subtle ways in the human-to-human relationships that we encounter with one another, where that seems to bubble up in our lives versus a show of some type.
0: Well, I still like your basic point that when they asked Jesus for some justification about it, he said, look what's happening.
1: Yeah.
0: Rather than some abstraction.
1: Yeah, that's right.
0: And transformation and love and healing and empowerment was happening.
1: Yeah. As you know, I often remind the church, you want to see what the church is up to? Go around. Walk around the neighborhood. How is this congregation living its life? Walk around. See, are they agents of this love, of this care, of this compassion, of this healing? Are they? See it. Go see it.
0: You know, another interesting aspect of this moment, John the Baptist is sending a couple of his disciples. John the Baptist was a major movement, and he had disciples, and they thought maybe he was the one.
1: Yes, even though he kept on saying, I'm not.
0: Well, at least the Gospels report that he kept saying that.
1: That's true.
0: But there was quite a movement around John the Baptist that even now, there was a church formed around John the Baptist.
1: Yes.
0: It's still, I think there's about 82 people that exist in the entire world. but it continued to be a historic reality that some people thought John the Baptist was.
1: I also, and we could talk about this a whole another time, but I also often imagine John's own disappointment. I can imagine that he too thought, well, I've been called by God. What's my role? Right? Himself. And then he ends up in prison, which was horrible.
0: Dies for his faith.
1: For his faith. Yeah. And so I think, again, the natural human response of a human being that lived this way and then ends up in this difficult moment and then wonders, what if? Am I giving my life for nothing? And that's, Jim, that's a very, very human response.
0: Oh, my gosh, of course.
1: Wow.
0: You know, I made a little quip there about, well, that's what the Gospels report. You know, I think any Christian has to, if they're going to talk historically about a passage, about what we think really happened, you know, has to be aware that the Gospels were written long after the facts.
1: Yeah. These are compositions.
0: They're compositions, and things have been added to the various manuscripts at time. So we can't always be entirely sure. But again, I trust you just saw the Spirit of God talking in this passage, regardless of what manuscript issues are at play.
1: the mythical nature of these narratives warm the heart. They have power because we can actually connect with the humanness of them and with how divine life is at work still in our lives. We too have doubts. We too wonder how God is at work in the world. And we often would love to see and say, okay, show us Jesus. Tell us Jesus. This is why this text speaks to me, because so often what we want to tell is some kind of philosophical discourse or intellectual assent or some kind of proof. And Jesus says, go check it out. It's right before you.
0: That's for sure. You know, as we're talking about John the Baptist, I've always gotten a kick about how the way the Gospel of Mark reads on this, because if you're reading the Gospel of Mark, you know, Jesus, there's no birth stories about, he appears as a grown man at the River Jordan to be baptized by John. And so the very way Mark begins his gospel is that Jesus is a disciple of John. Like in Luke, this is saying John's disciples were sent to talk to Jesus, but really, and Mark is presenting him as a disciple. And I know Christians have been uneasy about this. Why would our Lord and Savior be someone else's disciple?
1: Well, he says, no, I need to be baptized by you.
0: Yes.
1: Which blows your mind, doesn't it?
0: No, and the early church had problems with this. So, and the way the trajectory of the Gospel of Mark is that Jesus does not begin his public ministry until John is dead.
1: That's right. Yeah.
0: So it does look like a follower of John who then ascended to the mission in some ways, after John was dead.
1: Okay, so now to your hearers, this is two pastors going crazy. I also wonder, if I'm editing this gospel, I would have just changed that.
0: You would have.
1: Right?
0: No, it's a very good point. Yeah. So you would think the early church would have taken that out, which also then goes to the trustworthiness of the gospel.
1: Correct.
0: This stuff must have been very real. Otherwise, you'd have taken it out.
1: Of course.
0: Wow. Okay, got to take a break. We're Bible geeks here. You're listening to KLIN, the voice of Lincoln, 1490.
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23: Partly cloudy, warm, and humid weather expected as we head into the day on your Saturday. We'll see a chance for some scattered showers and thunderstorms as we head into the morning and through the afternoon on your Saturday. Look for temperatures this afternoon to reach the middle 80s. Dew points, though, likely still sitting into the lower to middle 70s will make it feel even hotter, with feels like temperatures into the mid-90s by this afternoon. From the 1011 Severe Weather Center, I'm meteorologist Bill Rentschler.
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1: Welcome back. Now it's Jim's turn to tell us. Okay, so what scripture have you been thinking about?
0: Yeah, so if you're listening, we're each picked two scriptures today that's on our heart. And I want to go to just the very first three verses of the Bible itself.
1: Oh, okay.
0: And in fact, let me just read it, so it's short. And you, listeners, you've heard the first three verses. In the beginning, when God created the heavens and the earth was a formless void, and darkness covered the face of the deep, while a wind from God swept over the face of the waters. Then God said, "Let there be light." And there was light. Well, the reason I wanted to read that scripture is I've been thinking a lot about God lately.
1: All right.
0: Just a small concept. And this is sort of that the Bible starts with this, that there is God, and it's God that brings about creation. It's God that brings forth reality itself. There doesn't have to be anything at all. Mm-hmm. There could be nothing instead of something,
1: right.
0: But then God brings about reality itself. I wanted to think about our concept of God. One of the things that's been on my mind is that the percentage of Americans that believe in God has been dropping slowly, but it has been dropping. It's now somewhere around 81% of Americans will say they believe in God. Well, I believe that it's essential for society, culture, and our world that most people believe in God. Now, I'm not trying to be a tyrant about this, and I'm not upset if someone has doubts. We all have doubts. But the way society itself functions, we need to believe there is an order and purpose to life. I believe that if enough people actually believe that there's no meaning in the universe, that there's no inherent order or direction, I think chaos could reign. And I also think the one thing that is backstopping human dignity is a belief in the God concept. Because human beings will take away someone's dignity in a hurry. The only way we could backstop that there is intrinsic dignity, to being a human being, you have inherent intrinsic dignity, would be if there's the concept of God. So I worry if less and less people believe in God. In fact, there's a recent book out by Russ Douthat.
1: Oh, yeah.
0: Who claims that it's actually obligatory. It's obligatory as a citizen to believe in God if everything's going to work. Now, what he means by that is there's enough evidence that you should at least acknowledge it's likely that there is a God. And there is a lot of evidence. In fact, if you think for yourself, what evidence is there a God? Well, first, that there is something rather than nothing. But also that there does seem to be a very finely tuned aspect to this universe, like the basic forces at play, the strong nuclear force or electromagnetism and such. Physics and atoms couldn't come together and life couldn't be created unless everything was finely tuned. Now, that doesn't prove that God exists, but it does seem to imply there might be a creator. Also, the very fact that there's rationality or things such as mathematics, how could there be a rational, non-physical realm like mathematics unless there was some rational mind behind all of this? I mean, you can add up the evidences. None is decisive, but if you keep adding up the possibilities, also personal experiences or the sense of the beauty of nature or for me, the ultimate evidence to God is the existence of consciousness itself. How could it be that you could just combine atoms, just physical things, and then suddenly at some point consciousness flows forth? Consciousness is a non-physical reality. How's that even possible? All this begins to point to the reality of God for me. So, this first three verses of the Bible seem to make the most primary and most important claim. There is God, and reality itself would not exist without God.
1: You talked about belief, and I'll be curious. It's a word that's so at times loaded in the church or in culture. Belief. Belief for some might sound like this intellectual certainty. Belief might sound like a guarantee, like you have it figured out. Belief might sound like you are inflexible, like, you have the knowledge and I don't. But I know you well enough to know that when you use that word in Greek, it's that pistis, right?
0: Yes.
1: It's a larger word that the English word can't seem to contain, right? So when you say believe in God, you mean
0: Yeah. So some scholars believe the word belief actually evolved in cultural history. That post Enlightenment time, it moved to the head. That a belief is an intellectual assent that something is true. That prior to the Enlightenment, the word belief functioned in the English language, meaning a commitment of the heart. Uh-huh. It was more your orientation to the world.
1: Yeah.
0: Vocation, you said?
1: No, orientation.
0: Orientation towards the world. What will you give yourself to? Yeah. It wasn't so much I agree with an intellectual proposition.
1: Correct. And I'm guaranteeing that that's the case.
0: Yeah. No, and so let's think a little bit about when I'm wanting people to orient their lives or their heart towards God. Let me get more specific what I mean by God.
1: Yeah.
0: Because the early church fathers, someone like Augustine and Aquinas, were very clear about something, that our God is an infinite God.
1: Mm-hmm.
0: And once you propose that God is infinite, you have to be careful about how you speak about the divine. Because you could accidentally turn the divine into a finite thing alongside other things. So even the early church fathers, like Augustine, said, you have to be careful when you say God exists, because in language, when you say something exists, you mean a thing alongside other things. Mm-hmm. But God is not a thing alongside other things. That they would say, you can't so much say God exists, but that God is existence itself, or mm-hmm. the ground of being, or mm-hmm. the possibility that allows reality
1: right.
0: itself. And so God is not in the universe. You have to be very careful about the way. So when we're talking about God, God is not a thing alongside other things. God is this infinite. And I would claim what the Christian tradition is saying. It's essential in the Christian tradition that God is not just a force or an energy field. Mm-hmm. That God is a person. Now, when the tradition calls God a person, it doesn't mean God has arms and legs. It's meaning that God is a consciousness. God is a will, a purpose, a love. The primary claim about God in the Christian faith is that God is love. Well, a thing doesn't love. A force field or energy doesn't love. Only one thing can love, a consciousness. That's what the tradition, when it says person, that's what it means. It doesn't mean arms and legs. Because once you have arms and legs, you're a thing alongside other things.
1: Yes, you are.
0: No, God is the infinite consciousness. So that when scripture starts with God that brings forth reality, this is the infinite consciousness. And the physical universe is within that consciousness. So you notice when you're talking about it, infinite consciousness, it brings about physical things within that. So God speaks and it is. Let there be light. The consciousness, all physical things are a phase or aspect of the divine mind. Am I being too abstract, Juan Carlos?
1: No, I think it's, well, sure. But I think it's reminding us that the idea of the Christian idea of God is much larger and grander than we so often hear.
0: Yeah. Again, the primary claim of the ancients is, first and foremost, God is beyond our ken.
1: Yes.
0: God is mysterious.
1: Yes.
0: And so I'm just trying to move towards something that is big enough and foundational mm-hmm. enough that you're not turning God into a mere thing or a tool for your use.
1: Yeah, I think it's an invitation to expansive, to continue yeah. conversations that expand beyond our human yeah. capabilities to understand that it's larger than that. And we unfortunately don't have a lot of room for that often in the church, and certainly not in popular culture when it comes to God.
0: That's right. So God said, let there be light, and there was light. We have to take a break. 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
0: All right, welcome back. I'm in the booth with the Reverend Juan Carlos Huertas, two of the pastors here in the booth from First Plymouth Church in Lincoln. And we're just having a Bible moment here. I asked you to come in with a couple scriptures. I've got a couple scriptures on my mind. What's your second scripture today?
1: So I'm going to the Gospel according to Matthew, Matthew 25. Now, for those who are geeky Bible people, here is a type of end time. It's called eschatological chapter in this book. And it's a vision of that moment at the end of time. And by the way, for all those who are listening, there is a judgment in this moment.
0: There is.
1: God is calling together folk, and there's a division. We don't like this one, right? We don't like to be divided.
0: We got sheep and goats in this passage.
1: We got sheep and goats in this passage. But what I love about this is that it again, in classic kind of gospel way, turns it on its head. So God is dividing sheep from goats, and there were some folks who heard the good news of Jesus and responded, right? And how did they respond? Well, Jesus tells us what that response should be. People were cared for. People that were needing water were given water. People that were needing shelter were given shelter. The people that were needing food were given food. People that needed to be visited were visited. That's what took place. And Jesus says, oh, when was it? When the disciples asked, when was it that we were supposed to do that? He said, oh, when you did it for those people, you did it for me. Right? And then the opposite happened. Some people did not do those things. Right? And Jesus says, oh, when you did not do it to others, you didn't do it for me. And I think so often, Jim, for me in these days, we get so caught up in these ideological battles together. In battles around a right belief, we might call them, or honestly, more right ideology these days, right? And what I'm reminded of each time I go to Matthew 25 is that once again, Jesus is inviting us to let our love be the witness, to let our action, our actually bodily action of solidarity, our actions of compassion, our actions of kinship, knowing that when we align ourselves with those who are in the margins in every possible way, that we are literally coming alongside Jesus himself, and that allowing that to be the primary witness of this faith of ours And I'm telling you, it inspires me every time. It's one of the guidelines for my own life, each and every day. And when I fail at that, it sticks with me a bit. Right. So I have to get back and go, OK, so how can I do better tomorrow?
0: Well, there is a high demand in this passage.
1: Yes.
0: And I would wonder if I'm a sheep or goat on any given day. You know, have I really cared for those in need of?
1: Yeah. No, I
0: walk by folks on the street all the time and don't necessarily care for them.
1: That's right. I have an icon in my office of Jesus holding a goat because I actually feel pretty goaty a lot of the time. But I think it's that thing of, you know, we've had conversations together about attention. And I think so often it's too about where do we put our eyes? Where are our eyes at? What are we concerned about? What are we putting our attention to? And yes, there are those moments, Jim, you're right, where we walk, well, we walk by poor people, we walk by suffering people, and we don't even notice them anymore. Which, by the way, is a type of dehumanization, right? At the very least, I invite folks, especially let's say you're walking downtown and you see an unhoused person. At the very least, I invite you to look at that person in their eyes and ask for their name.
0: Just recognize their humanity, huh?
1: You recognize their humanity. You don't have to give money. You don't have to give money. You don't have to give food. You know, but at least look at them in the eye and recognize their humanity. And so I think this is an invitation to that kind of what I might call kind of a holy attention all around us. The other is that how often, Jim, are we putting ourselves in situations where we might come alongside the poor? Or are we getting in our own little, you know, clusters of folks that are unlike us?
0: Yeah, it seems like Christians always want to be a test of belief or a test of your theological ideas. Rarely do we really question each other on, well, how much have you served those in need?
1: Yeah, that's right. How are you loving neighbor? Right? Yeah. I mean, again... Yeah. Because I know my belief system is not always perfect or right. I get that. Okay, I can just go practice it in some way.
0: You know, also on one level, it's interesting that the passage doesn't really present it as a judgment of individuals. It's a judgment of nations.
1: That's right.
0: Which is interesting.
1: No, that is very interesting. And it should also help us understand that we can encourage one another to be that kind of community. And you've heard me say this a lot of times, but hey, there's no way I can affect 300,000 people. That's about the population of Lincoln. But if I can at least inspire the thousand or so folks that worship with us at First Plymouth to go and love this way, then I think it has a marked difference in the world. I really believe so. The work of Jesus in the world each and
0: Amen.
1: Every day.
0: Amen.
1: What's yours?
0: So, last scripture of the day.
1: Yes, it is.
0: I often have John chapter 8 on my mind.
1: Okay.
0: Mostly because I think it, in a short sketch, presents the character of Jesus as so profoundly admirable, compassionate, compassionate, wise, agile intellectually.
1: Yeah.
0: Now, what's interesting, of course, about John chapter 8 is it's not in the early manuscripts.
1: Right.
0: So if one is a biblical literalist, this is a troubling thing. Do you keep emphasizing? Because John chapter 8, this is the one where the woman is caught in adultery. It's one of the most beautiful stories of our tradition, that the scribes and the Pharisees drag a woman in front of Jesus.
1: She was caught in the act.
0: Caught in the act of adultery.
1: Yes.
0: And try to present this as a test. Will he follow the law of Moses or not? Which says to stone the woman. And then the way Jesus just kind of bends down to the ground and begins to write in the sand, I think a wonderful act of decompression. And this intense moment, he just sort of decompresses the moment and pauses a little. We could probably all learn to pause a little before we respond in a heated moment. But then he, you know, at some point just stands and says, you know, let the one of you without sin be the first to throw a stone. And then slowly those accusers leave, and there's only the woman standing there. And he doesn't condemn her. He asks her to not sin anymore.
1: Yeah, that's right.
0: This whole scene. So it's not in the earliest manuscripts, and even fundamentalist pastors continue to preach this passage.
1: Yes.
0: Even though in our best attested earliest manuscripts, it didn't exist until later. I think, though, when you have a story that is simply so beautiful and so good, I mean, because this scene is so grotesque.
1: Yeah.
0: These men that are using a woman as an object. She's not a human being. She's just a, they're manipulating her for their own purposes.
9: Yeah, it's even gross about how did they catch her in the act anyway?
0: Oh, come on. The whole story is gross. It's such a gross moment. And so hateful and vile.
1: Yes.
0: But then somehow Jesus' presence in the midst of this is just pure calm and beauty and compassion.
9: No one condemns you, he says. Neither do I.
0: This scene is endlessly evocative to me about who is this Jesus that I'm committing my life to. Mm. And on one very big level, presents him again, I think, as being completely nonviolent.
1: Mm.
0: And that's one of the highest challenges of our gospel, that Jesus was so nonviolent that he would not even self-defend, that there's not a moment in our gospels where he uses physical force against another human being. Every story we tell about our heroes, at some point the hero will beat up the bad guy,
1: right.
0: And Jesus doesn't beat up anybody. He throws over the table at the temple.
9: That's right.
0: He has displays of anger.
9: Anger, yes. Frustration.
0: No physical violence towards another human being. And this scene sort of embodies that. And sort of the respect he shows this woman, too. That's a...
9: He sees her. He literally sees her.
0: That's the point.
9: Yeah.
0: He sees her. To the scribes and Pharisees, she's just an object.
9: Yeah.
0: Anyway, I get goosebumps thinking about that scene. That was my second scripture.
9: Listen, we could do this all day, every day.
0: Let's just keep on the radio, folks. Stay here. We're going to stay in the... Oh, of course, we could do it all day because scripture is that rich and productive.
9: That's right.
0: Yeah, right?
9: Yeah, a lamp and a light.
0: All right, my friends. Just had a little Bible time with Pastor Juan Carlos and Jim today. You've been listening to The Voice of Lincoln, 1499.3.

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8: In the Empire State, I'm Paul Stevens, Fox News. President Trump visiting New York's Long Island to highlight lower crime numbers. He stopped by in Nassau County, also weighing in on the conflict in the Middle East.
9: He says he won't apologize even as gas prices remain elevated, saying Iran is the number one state sponsor of terror in the world. And then he made this comment regarding the Strait of Hormuz.
10: Pretty soon I'll be declaring the Hormuz Strait a territory of the United States. We have the blockade. No ships get through unless we want them to.
9: President Trump has previously claimed the U.S. has control of the waterway. As of August 12th, CENTCOM says the U.S. has redirected 59 commercial vessels, disabled three, and boarded two ships to make sure they are complying with the blockade.
8: And again, Fox's Madeline Rivera. Luigi Mangione pleading guilty Friday in a New York City court to killing UnitedHealthcare CEO Brian Thompson in December of 2024.
11: The 28-year-old confessed to targeting and murdering Thompson. He read a prepared statement expressing no remorse. As Thompson's wife and family sat in the courtroom for the first time, Mangione telling a federal judge this, quote, "Before traveling to New York, I used a 3D printer to make part of a gun. On the morning of December 4th, 2024, I shot Mr. Thompson in Manhattan and he died. I knew what I was doing was illegal." Mangione also admitted he emailed UnitedHealthcare's leadership posing as an investor, tricking them into sharing the location of its investor conference in New York City.
8: Fox's Chan Lee Painter. Mangione's defense team speaking outside the courthouse following that Friday appearance, defending their client and noting his public support without addressing Brian Thompson's grieving family. 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
17: Partly cloudy, warm, and humid weather expected as we head into the day on your Saturday. We'll see a chance for some scattered showers and thunderstorms as we head into the morning and through the afternoon on your Saturday. Look for temperatures this afternoon to reach the middle 80s. Dew points, though, likely still sitting into the lower to middle 70s will make it feel even hotter, with feels like temperatures into the mid-90s by this afternoon. From the 1011 Severe Weather Center, I'm meteorologist Bill Renschler.
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25: 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And for anybody just tuning in for the first time, you're driving around, you know, you pulled up the podcast. Thank you so much for joining us. If you're new, we're going to take the headlines, the trends, the real questions that retirees and pre-retirees are asking and translate it all into plain English. No jargon, no sales pitch, just a straight talk about building retirement that actually works. So Eli and John, and Eli, I'll start off with you. Nobody remembers this guy's name. Like, nobody's going to remember my name ever, but everybody knows his work. Ted Benna found a loophole in the tax code back in 1981, and that air quotes loophole became the 401k. Everybody knows that now. The same account roughly 70 million Americans use today. I'm sure my numbers are a little bit off there. Yours are probably better. But the guy who invented it says it's not working anymore for a huge chunk of the workforce, and that he's built something now called the Radish Plan. I don't know what that's all about, but to try and fix it. So right off the bat, the guy who invented the 401k says the 401k doesn't work anymore. Eli, do you agree with that? What's your first reaction?
27: Yeah, I mean, I think it's interesting. Benna is definitely not someone that is a household name. So it's interesting that he's sort of in the news again. But, you know, I think the 401k is not really a bad tool. You know, I think the weakness that he's pointing to is really its access and its people's ability to contribute. And so an account like a 401k, it's really only working if a household has enough cash flow to actually contribute consistently. And that's the, you know, for high earners, a 401k is an extraordinary accumulation vehicle, right? So, you know, but for workers who are living paycheck to paycheck, which, let's face it, I think there's more and more people doing that now, especially, you know, in a gig economy. It's a little different than maybe it used to be. So the problem starts before investment selection or even with the tool itself. And so it just comes down to whether or not there's money available to save at all. And, you know, there's a stat that I looked at. It was according to the Bureau of Labor Statistics, but more than 2/3 of private sector workers in the U.S. now have access to a 401k plan, but only half of those eligible actually participate. So, you know, I think the other thing that jumps out is when you look at the 401k system, it generates about $39 billion a year for the financial industry. And so that manages those. So it's interesting. It's sort of a disconnect there. But anyway, to sum up, Benno's critique isn't that the 401k is broken for everyone. It's just that, you know, it really was never designed to solve the problem that lower wage workers actually have, which is the ability to contribute.
25: Yeah, you know, and you mentioned in a gig economy, or, you know, I mean, some people call them side hustles, or, you know, the whole idea of having three or four different paychecks that really can combine together to make a great living, but that's not necessarily providing those benefits that, you know, the old 9-to-5 has done for so long. So, John, let me ask you this. Let's rewind a little bit and go back, and let's go, you know, maybe we'll Chris Nolan this or Tarantino it. Let's go back and get the origin story. How did the 401k even come about? I mean, you got to take me for a walk here. I'm going to take some notes.
0: Okay. Yeah, yeah. So the 401k, back in 1978, a law was passed where it was more focused on deferred compensation, and Benno was working with lawyers and doctors, and he dove into the tax code, and he's like, wait, maybe we could have this where employees defer their own compensation and then save that for retirement. When he was doing that, he pitched that to, I believe it was a bank that he was working for then. They rejected his idea, and he actually implemented the 401k plan into his own company. They adopted it and accepted the first 401k in 1981. And then after that, the IRS blessed off on it, and it grew in popularity. You got to think back to what retirement was back in the 70s, where 38% of the private sector workers, they had guaranteed income for life with a defined benefits plan, meaning the employer took that responsibility and that risk. And then in the 80s, we saw that switch to defined contribution with the 401k, where now that risk for retirement fell onto the employee and no longer the company. I don't think Benno ever intended for the 401k to replace pensions. However, employers saw that drive and they were motivated to, yes, let's take this risk off our plate and put it on the employees. And it shifted a lot of that responsibility on the employees' plate as well at that point.
25: I mean, it's incredible to me because just like the 401k, okay, this thing's been around forever, and it really hasn't been around forever. And now you even have the guy who came up with it who's talking about changing it. This is the kind of story that shows why a retirement strategy can't just be a set it and forget it type situation. 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Again, that's 866-295-5146. So there's a little bit of history there, and I appreciate it. Thank you. I'm taking notes. I'm learning here. But, I mean, long story short, the 401k took the risk, and it took it from the employer that used to be pensions and put it in the employee's back pocket. And for regular workers, Eli, that was a big shift back in the days that now we're all just kind of used to.
27: Yeah, absolutely. I mean, it made retirement a lot more complex for people now. It used to be before 401ks, before ERISA, that, you know, really the employer handled the investment risk. And when someone retired, they had this pension that created lifetime income for them. Now, It's kind of amazing when you think about it. It's one of the most complex times for people to retire in American history, because now you took all the investment risk. The IRS didn't put any money into your 401k, but you know, after essentially deferring the taxes on that until much, much later, and taking, you know, you're deciding on the investments there altogether. But it's really, you know, you then have to decide, how do I turn this big pile of money, if you've been saving into a 401k, into income that's going to last me for the next 25, 30 years? And people have been living longer than ever. And so it's, and how you do that in retirement is incredibly complex as these different income types really interact with each other. So just like John said, I mean, it took the risks away from the employer. It moved it to the employee.
25: Yeah.
27: And the workers became responsible for everything. And that was really significant.
25: All right, John. So when Eli says this is one of the most complex times to retire in American history, what are some of the ways that you help people with dealing with that incredible complexity? You know, what are some of the ways that you know, when you're sitting down and you're looking at all these different numbers and letters in the alphabet and the IRAs and the 401ks and exactly what Eli's talking with about one of the most complex times to retire in American history, how do you help people kind of break it all down?
0: Well, if it were starting in the accumulation phase, one thing is just start saving in that 401k. But it's also looking, retirement traditionally, there's been three, it's like a tripod, where the first one was your Social Security, which the 2026 trustees report estimates that's going to last till 2032. Then you look at pensions, which those are kind of going the way of the dinosaurs. Yeah. Ever since the 401k has been in place. And then you have your own retirement savings. So with two of those legs of that tripod being chopped down, you're really down to one. And if you're able to have some of those, the Social Security, if that remains there or if it's cut, that's a whole nother discussion. But then also, if you have a pension, yes, is it going to be there for there? So it's looking at what your needs are and having that income plan to support your retirement. And then how do we get that income plan in place that you need for your retirement income?
25: For anybody just joining us on the Retirement Compass, we're talking with Eli Marduk and John Ternus of Stonebridge Wealth Systems, specifically about the fact that the dude, who not many people remember his name, but the dude who came up with the 401k, Ted Benna, years and years ago, is now suggesting that there's a new plan that he's coming up with called the Radish Plan to try and fix it because it's not working anymore. So let me ask you guys, because I had to Google this, so, and I'm sure you guys know a little bit more about this, but is this a realistic thing for folks to look at in the future, or is this Radish Plan just something that, you know, the guy who came up with that thing years ago is trying to come up with a new thing because it's been a while? I mean, Eli, what are your thoughts on the Radish Plan?
27: Yeah, I think it's realistic. And I think it addresses the, you know, Benna's own criticism of what the 401k doesn't solve, especially for folks that are lower and middle wage workers. And so it's designed to do something that a 401k doesn't. So instead of requiring an employee to give up current take-home pay and earn a match on that, the employer funds performance-based rewards in a Radish Plan, and that's going into a qualified retirement account. So the design here is aimed at folks who are just, you know, lower and middle-aged workers who might not have enough room in their monthly budget because things are very tight for everyone to actually defer salary. And that's, again, that's the major gap here with the 401k. It's a great tool if you can park the money into it. If you can't, it's not working for you. And there is this huge gap of people who have saved well into 401ks and are in a great position. And then there's everyone else that hasn't. And so this is really aimed to essentially allow the employee to build savings without first having to create that contribution from their paycheck.
25: As you mentioned a little while ago, Eli, one of the most complex times to retire in American history, and here's another wrinkle thrown into it. And for anybody just listening, that's pretty much the 401k story. We went back in history. The guy who had kind of invented the 401k is now saying it doesn't really work. And it's right out of the headlines. If this conversation has you wondering if your own accounts are still working the way they should, the way that they did years ago, that's the kind of question the team at Stonebridge Wealth Systems can help you answer. 866-295-5146 is the number to get on their calendar at any of the locations, Lincoln, Grand Island, Omaha, Kearney as well. That number again, 866-295-5146. 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
25: 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I'm Mike Bauer, but more importantly, joined by John Ternus and Eli Mardock of Stonebridge Wealth Systems. 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And let's talk about housing and retirement this segment, guys. You know, we always try to bounce around different angles that, people deal with when it comes to retirement. It's such a complex time. So, John, for most people, the house they're living in when they retire isn't the house they plan to live in forever. You know, a lot of folks realize they just got too much house. Downsizing crosses their mind. Maybe they want to jump into an apartment or something like that. Don't want to have to do the yard work. Don't want to, you know, deal with all the land upkeep. But it's a hard decision to actually tackle, right? There's always a real emotional component to it. Plus, obviously, a long list of logistics. Can you help walk us through that? That transition moment for a lot of people, John?
0: Yeah, a lot of times once you retire, it no longer makes sense to live at your current location, whether that be the commute. And you kind of realize that, you know, living where I am, it doesn't make as much sense. I would rather be closer to family, or maybe I'm in a place where there's higher taxes, or I just really don't enjoy living here now that I have more control over where I'm living. It's not tied to my paycheck. The retirement living research found that the majority of retirees that are 50 and older, they move into smaller houses. That's another big decision point there. Their current house is just too big for them to live in. They don't have the kids at home anymore. And a lot of times we find that retirees, their home may be one of their biggest assets that they have, and they don't need that large of an asset. So tapping into some of that equity may make sense for their income plan as well. They may relocate to a lower tax state. And then also the potential cost of long-term care is another factor on their current living situation.
25: You know, and I just know a lot of folks in my life that they've moved for healthcare reasons, that maybe they're in an area where there isn't a great hospital system, there isn't a great care options available, and that's another element that maybe goes into it. And look, for anybody listening, if the plan is to stay, downsize, relocate, that financial decision is as much as it is a lifestyle one. And it's worth running the numbers before you can run the moving truck, right? This team at Stonebridge Wealth

0: You know, it's, I think when I talk with clients about this, it's, you know, we really compare two complete retirement lifestyles side by side, you know, rather than choosing a state from a ranking or discovering the, you know, I think we have to look at the hidden costs around the move, and not, it's not just one factor there. And so, but I think overall, the you know, there's a study that came out recently that found that retirees are choosing more moderately priced homes and favorable tax states and you know, sorry Nebraska, but communities that support long term independence as well, and rather than simply chasing just either the biggest house or the lowest price. So there's a lot of factors that come into it.
1: You know, John, Eli just mentioned it's about total life economics. Now, you guys aren't real estate agents, and you even mentioned, you know, Eli, some of the hidden costs there. What are some of the things, John, when you're meeting with folks and they're looking at this decision, do I stay, do I go, do I downsize, do I move to a warmer climate or a better tax situation or closer to a different healthcare system? When they're looking at that, what are some of those elements that come up, maybe the questions that folks ask you about, where you go, all right, I'm actually going to help you figure out some of those, you know, and again, it's not gotcha type stuff, but the hidden costs that maybe folks really aren't thinking of in terms of, okay, I'm going to sell one house and buy another.
2: Yeah. So when you're getting ready to move and you're going to sell a house and buy another, the one thing is we're looking, how long have you currently lived in that house? One, if you lived there two out of the last 5 years, and you're a married couple filing jointly, you can realize up to $500,000 in capital gains when you sell that house. So maybe you're only lived in that house for a year, well, and you have considerable capital gains on the house because the market took off where you're moving. Maybe you wait a little bit just so you can realize those capital gains tax-free. That's one aspect of it. But then you're looking at, what state am I going to move to? What are their tax situations? If you have a lot of money in a tax-deferred IRA or 401k, well, taking those distributions from once you move and you're settled in that new state can eliminate the potential taxes on there if you're in a state that doesn't have a state income tax on there. So then it may make sense to live more out of a taxable account during the time where you're still in that higher tax state. Those are just a couple of the factors of what it all entails in moving, but then you also have the cost of living, possible different homestead exemptions that you may apply for in each state. So there's a lot going into just moving than just moving.
1: Yeah, no, that's incredible, because obviously there's a huge impact when it comes to taxes and property taxes, state income tax, retirement withdrawals, you know, as part of that as well. So, Eli, I want to ask you, because I'm sure a lot of folks listening right now have seen Magnum PI try to get them to get reverse mortgages on TV like every other commercial. There's either, like, as you're watching TV, there's the buy gold or don't buy gold commercial, and then there's Magnum PI talking about reverse mortgages. So let me ask you this, not specifically that, but what are some of the tools besides just selling a house that folks have in terms of some flexibility to access home equity or something like that without moving?
0: Yeah, you know, there's a home equity conversion mortgage can be a tool that fits for some people, for the right homeowner. But, you know, it's still a loan against a house. It's not free income. I think a lot of people think of it that way. And the balance, generally, it's going to grow over time. There's costs that are associated with it. So it's not free, of course. And the homeowner, you know, you still have to pay things like property tax. You've got to pay your insurance. You've got to maintain the property. And, you know, used carefully, a line of credit can give you some flexibility in terms of income and retirement, and can reduce pressure to sell investments at a bad time if we were having a tough market situation, for example. But oftentimes, you know, at least my belief is if you're doing the right planning to begin with, you're not putting yourself in a position where you might reduce your options or have to take on some of these options that maybe aren't the best ones. And so, again, I encourage people in that 5 to 10 year period before even entering retirement to really look at things, because the decisions you make during that time period will reverberate throughout the rest of your life. And so when you do it right, you have a lot more options in retirement. And in retirement, money is important, of course, but options are maybe the most important thing that anyone can have in retirement. And the folks that don't plan well have the fewest options. And that's something where great planning can really, really fix that.
1: You know, Eli, you mentioned that 5 to 10 year period. John, for somebody who's in that 5 to 10 year period and they're sitting on the decision right now, what's the first step? I mean, obviously, you know, and we start off the segment talking about, you know, I'm sure there's a lot of folks that are emotionally tied to the home they grew up

0: been, but I'm sure you guys start with the numbers and kind of help people take the emotion out of that. So someone's sitting on the decision right now. What's step number A?
1: So we're going to look at compare your, if you currently lived in your current house or if you're going to move, and what does that look like? But like you said, Mike, there's a lot of emotional connection to that house. Maybe you still have that doorway where you have your kid's height marked it for year there. So there is that emotional connection, and walking away from it, you're kind of closing a chapter in your life and opening a new chapter. And that can be scary because no one knows what the next chapter may entail. It may be a good decision or a bad decision, but we can help with the financial side and also walking through those emotional side and seeing how that emotion plays in to maybe that logical decision that we're programmed to try to figure out as financial advisors, but right. Ultimately all the decisions are driven by emotions. So it's finding that balance and helping you understand that you're making these decisions by emotion, but also let's add some logic to it. So I think the first step is understanding it's going to be an emotional decision, but we can help apply logic to that emotional decision.
0: That's way better than advice than I would give, which would be just take the doorway with you. Just cut the doorway out. Take that door. If you're emotionally attached to the doorway, just take that, put that in the new house.
2: Hey, I like
1: but
2: that
1: it's
2: idea,
1: not
2: Mike.
1: Just the doorway.
2: Really
1: you remember your kid running down the hall there. And
0: yeah. Hey, look, for anybody listening, maybe you haven't started thinking about this yet, and it's the time to do that. Maybe it's not the time to do that. It's an emotional decision. And I love what Eli and John said, which is they're going to help you take the emotion out of it. Because if the financial decision is a really good one for you to make one way or the other, and they can help you see that through the emotions, then your decisions in retirement might be quite a bit easier, and you don't have to figure it out alone. If you're weighing whether to stay, downsize, relocate, or do some combination thereof, reach out to the team at Stonebridge Wealth Systems, 866-295-5146. That's 866-295-5146. 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We'll be back with more on the Retirement Compass Radio Show next.
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6: Fox News, I'm Angelo Bavaro. Impacts expected today on Hawaii from Tropical Storm Lala, expected to become a hurricane.
7: With a potential landfall late Saturday afternoon on the southern tip of the Big Island. 75-mile-an-hour wind gusts will knock out power. Rainfall totals down in Hilo, 8 to 12 inches.
6: That is Fox's Mike Seidel. Luigi Mangione pleaded guilty to federal stalking charges Friday and admitted to killing UnitedHealthcare CEO Brian Thompson.
8: Mangione telling a federal judge this, quote, "Before traveling to New York, I used a 3D
2: 3D printer to make part of a gun. On the morning of December 4th, 2024, I shot Mr. Thompson in Manhattan, and he died. I knew what I was doing was illegal.
6: Fox's Chanley Painter. A lockdown at Virginia State University has been lifted after a shooting this morning. Five people were taken to hospitals, one in critical condition. 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
8: Partly cloudy, warm, and humid weather expected as we head into the day on your Saturday. We'll see a chance for some scattered showers and thunderstorms as we head into the morning and through the afternoon on your Saturday. Look for temperatures this afternoon to reach the middle 80s. Dew points, though, likely still sitting into the lower to middle 70s will make it feel even hotter, with feels like temperatures into the mid 90s by this afternoon. From the 1011 Severe Weather Center, I'm meteorologist Bill Rentschler.
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0: Thanks so much for listening to the Retirement Compass Radio Show. 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I'm Mike Bauer, but let's jump right into emotions. I'm not going to ask you guys to be, you know, psychologists or psychiatrists or anything like that, but we do talk a lot on this show, and you hear a lot all throughout media about taking the emotion out of financial decisions. We even recently, the three of us, talked about, you know, about, you know, maybe downsizing a home or you know, moving away from a home that you have a financial, maybe a benefit there, but emotionally you're tied to it. And there's a smaller, quieter emotional struggle that affects a lot of people, and it's hesitating to actually spend the money they've saved. I want to ask you if you guys have come across this quite a bit, because you know I believe, you know, a lot of people did everything right, but they still kind of need a license to spend, if you will. So Eli, why do so many retirees struggle to spend money that they worked so hard on their whole lives to save and earn and keep?
15: Well, it's just like you said, they worked their whole lives. It's 40 years of working, and everything that you've been working for, you've been watching that balance grow and grow and grow, and it becomes for you like this scoreboard, and you see that number go up and up and up. And when it starts to go down, well, you feel like you're losing the game, right? And so watching that feels like your responsibility. You've been doing it for years and years and years, and taking a withdrawal out can seem like a failure, like you're going backwards. But that's, you know, the shift there is that that's exactly what that account was built for. Yeah. Your objective changes in retirement. So the goal isn't anymore just to maximize that balance at every moment and be as aggressive as possible and always match the S&P. It's to support a lifestyle in retirement that's actually sustainable and preserve resilience and preserve your options. And eventually, when, you know, when God calls you home, it's to leaving a legacy for the family that you want to leave. And, you know, I've got some clients that want to bounce their last check, and there's nothing wrong with that. And I've got some that really want to leave to charity or leave to family. But, you know, whatever the goal is, a good plan and a good income plan that goes along with that investment plan, just like John was detailing earlier, gives people to spend within guardrails. And so the thing here, it comes down to the word plan,

0: And so if we have a plan, that account could feel less like just a scoreboard, and it can have a purpose, just like John said, right? That when we create an intentional plan out of that account for the next 25, 30 years that really mathematically works, suddenly that emotional burden or that feeling of losing because you took some money out may go away.
1: I mean, I love that, you know, the guardrails and having a plan, as both you and John mentioned. You know, for any of our listeners, if this sounds familiar, if you've built the savings over so many years of working, but you're still hesitant to actually use it, that's a great conversation to bring to the team at Stonebridge Wealth Systems. It's the kind of conversation they have on a daily basis. Give them a call, 866-295-5146. That's 866-295-5146. Set up a visit. It's not going to cost you anything to go in, have a conversation, and you can walk out with a written income retirement plan. You can always go online, stonebridgeiwm.com, as well as a great place to start getting a plan built around real numbers, not just a feeling. So, John, how common is this kind of underspending, if you will, really?
2: It's more common than a lot of people assume. I'm sure, Eli, you've seen it a lot. I see it a lot with my clients too. And it's just not having, they didn't have that plan, so they don't really know what they can really spend, right? So they don't know what they can spend. So when you have a written income plan, it's almost like a permission slip. If you take you back to your elementary days and now you have permission to go on that field trip, well, it's permission slip to spend, and yes, it will be fine. A lot of it is uncertainty, so you don't know how much you can really spend. When you may have heard of some rules of thumb, but you don't know how that applies to you necessarily, so you don't have that permission. And then it's, like Eli said, realizing that account balance is going to go down. A lot of times we'll see with our clients, like, yes, you want to live on this much, but you can actually take a lot more. So let's dream a little bit bigger. Let's do a little bit more. Let's not have regrets at the end of our life. Let's live our lives now. A research from the Employee Benefit Research Institute shows that retirees with substantial savings tend to underspend more than what their plans allow. And that just backs up what I just said about, yes, you can spend a lot more than what you currently are doing for a lot of retirees these days.
1: Eli, do you find that, you know, and I'm absolutely guilty of this, you know, payday comes and I want to look at the balance, or, you know, the monthly statement comes and I want to check and you want to see, you know, it's kind of like Pac-Man. I'm going for the high score. But psychologically, when you actually are looking at your account balance and it's going down, there's got to be a psychological shift to all those years that we looked and wanted to see that balance go up, and now it's going down. But even if it's part of the plan, kind of the psychology of it can not feel great. How do you help folks kind of build that emotional reaction to, okay, my accounts are going down, but that's okay. That's the plan.
0: Yeah, absolutely. Well, the reality is, and there's a lot of research that's gone into this, but people feel loss really intensely. And they feel that in a way that's much more intense than any equivalent gain would be. So that declining balance can feel terrible, especially when you've been working and saving for so long and you're not moving in the direction that you want it to see go. But, you know, the other thing is that retirees often know that those early market losses can be more dangerous. And, you know, the jargony phrase for that is sequence of returns risk, you know. And so it can be hard to recover from large losses early in retirement. But the solution overall, and I'm sure John and you feel the same way with this, but, you know, it's not to tell them to ignore the feeling or to not have those emotions, but it's just simply to understand and to balance it with an understanding that normal market declines happen, and that what actually threatens the plan isn't necessarily that decline that will happen. It's sort of, Tim always says, you know, the volatility in the market, and I agree with him, is sort of it's the entry fee to the market and all the gains. And so you have to understand that there's going to be some volatility there. But having a plan where you have cash reserves, you have diversification, you've got a spending plan, and you've got those guardrails in place, that makes volatility in the market a lot easier to bear, because you understand that, you know, it's not something, you have a plan built around that. Whereas if you don't have a plan, you're really just guessing and sort of flailing and really vulnerable to those emotional swings that come with market volatility and the volatility of your own mindset at that point.
1: Eli, I want to close this out, because you threw a jargony term, you threw out sequence of returns risk, and I want to return serve with another one, decumulation. What is decumulation other than a double word score in Scrabble?
0: So decumulation is really that part of the plan where we move away from the accumulation phase of retirement. So when we think about our retirement and our financial lives, we really have two phases. And we've talked about the first one already, which is, you know, for 40 years I'm saving, and how consistent is that saving? What's my rate of return? And it's all about saving, and watching that number up. And so that second phase, the accumulation phase, the distribution phase, is really what we enter in retirement. And it's a complete mindset change. And that's where things get complicated. Early in the show, we talked about how, well, this is a really complex time for people to retire in the country. As we enter that phase, suddenly it's almost like an Indiana Jones movie where there's perils everywhere. You might take a step and the ground falls out from underneath you, or this, you know, thing comes by and, blade whizzes by your face. But there's all these things that happen. When you pull one string, three other things move. And so that decumulation phase, it's really about turning that huge pile of money into an income source for you and how we make that work, but not just alone. You can't look at these things in separate rooms. They all live in the same room. So your investments, your income, your tax plan, eventually your estate and that Medicare or healthcare plan, it all goes together. It's all cohesive. It's where that things get a lot more complex in that decumulation phase.
1: I'm only going to recognize the first three of the Indiana Jones. You know, if the comparison there, we're going Raiders. We're going
0: fair.
1: We're going Last Crusade. We're going Temple of Doom. Not the very the very iffy.
0: I don't even know
1: last
0: the title
1: couple.
0: Of the newest one.
1: I had to the last one. I actually had to Google this. It's Indiana Jones and the Dial of Destiny, because I could only remember the Kingdom of the Crystal Skull one being terrible. So I never saw the most recent one. But nonetheless, yeah. You don't want to be dodging perils in your retirement. You've done the hard part. You saved. 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
1: 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And guys, in this segment, I want to take a look at some of the questions that we get. You know, not the questions that I ask, but these are the questions that maybe our listeners have sent in. And these are situations that can really, you know, completely change somebody's financial future depending on which way they go. So, John, here's our first question. We were asked, I'm about 6 months away from retirement, but my company just offered me a buyout that would end my job 3 years earlier than I planned. Does that change everything, or could it actually be an opportunity?
2: It could be either one, actually, because it all depends on how old you currently are. You got to think, if you're retiring 3 years earlier, now are you age where you can actually start Medicare? So how are you going to cover your healthcare expenses? Does that mean you're going to go to the marketplace, or how are you going to get your healthcare if you retire 3 years early? It also affects Social Security. Are you going to turn on that Social Security right away? And what's that long-term income strategy? What's that effect is that going to have if you start Social Security? Getting that buyout, well, are you going to work part-time then? Or how are you going to fill your days? It could be a really quick decision. So you got to figure in all these other factors, and not just, we can help with the money and then also help walk you through these other decision points on whether you should take that buyout or continue to work.
1: And, you know, and I'm sure that that's a question that many folks are, you know, have come across, especially, you know, when you take a look at the incredible change in the workforce back in the COVID years in terms of, okay, there's a lot of buyouts and work at home has changed the way that work looks. So I got another one for you. This one, I'll toss to you, Eli. Here's another question we got from one of our listeners. Thank you so much for sending in questions. The question is, I recently inherited some money from a parent. Should I pay off my mortgage, invest it for retirement, or just leave it in savings? Apparently, you only have three options to choose from here, Eli. But again, I recently inherited some money from a parent. I'll change the question to what should I do?
0: Yeah, you know, I wouldn't rush into a decision first off. And so, you know, the first thing to look at is what kind of asset you actually inherited. So if it's cash or a taxable investment account or real estate or inherited retirement account, there's very, very different tax rules and timelines for that type of money. So, and then after you sort of realize what kind of money it is and how it leaves, you know, what kind of tax position it leaves you in as you use it or as you inherit it, you know, you want to assign the money a job. Right. And so you can compare, for example, the after tax cost of the mortgage or value of liquidity in keeping as it is, or maybe your household's retirement funding needs, but or the tax consequences of investing it or distributing it. And so, you know, if the inheritance followed a recent loss, there's usually isn't a reason to rush any sort of permanent decision before you make sure that the financial picture is really clear and that also your emotional picture with that money is really clear as well. So again, you know, before you jump into anything, you want to look at interest rates, taxes, liquidity of those dollars, match the money to your biggest financial need at that moment, and avoid making an emotional decision. And if you weigh all those things together, then you're probably going to arrive at the best decision. But again, the big thing is not to rush it. And it's the magic word, the four-letter word we keep saying today, it's a plan, right? And so you've got to really sit down and look at all the factors and how they work together.
1: That's a four-letter word we can actually say on the radio. I like that. As soon as you said four-letter word, I was like, oh no, we're going to get the FCC involved. They're busy enough with stuff. For anybody listening, we're speaking with Eli Marduk, accredited wealth management advisor and financial advisor with Stonebridge Wealth Systems. He's based in Omaha. And I want to ask my next question to John, or not my next question, to John Turner's financial advisor, certified financial planner with Stonebridge Wealth Systems. You're based in Grand Island, and the reason why I want to ask you this, John, is because our next question comes from Fred W. in Lexington, just down the road from me in Grand Island, and he says, my employer is offering me a pension buyout. Okay, so that's a different situation, I think. So he says, my employer is offering me a pension buyout, a lump sum instead of monthly payments for life. How do I know which option is better?
2: Right, yeah, and it all depends. So that's a very common issue that we help our clients with. So it's kind of going back to Ted Benna and the 401k. So basically, if you took that lump sum payout, it's all on you. And it's all that risk is on you. It's a 401k, or it's like it's tax deferred, but all that risk is on you. Whereas a pension is going to be on the employer to pay you for the rest of your life. If you look at mental accounting, well, mental accounting, you'd have that income. So you got to consider, am I more likely to spend all that money as well? So there's a lot to go into that decisions. We can help add logic to that very emotional. Some people want that money, but we want to look at the guaranteed life income. What are the spousal benefits should you pass away earlier? So is that going to continue for your spouse? Whereas if it didn't have any spousal survivor benefits, well, then the cash might make more sense. But we can look through those and look at it both mathematically to see which one has a greater impact on your plan overall. And then also going through, maybe it doesn't have the most mathematical impact, but you're going to spend that money and get more enjoyment out of that money if you have that license to spend with that paycheck coming in with the pension. So we'd love to sit down and go through those options with you and figure out which one is the best for you.
1: All right, so our next question, this one's going to be tough for you, Eli, because it comes from right in between Lincoln and Omaha. So maybe you can convince him to come to Omaha and visit you in the Omaha office. But this is this comes from Lauren in Ashland, and so, she asks, my adult child wants to move back home indefinitely while figuring things out. Let me see. It says, I want to help, but I'm worried it could delay my retirement. How do I handle that?
0: You know, this comes up a lot. I've got a lot of clients who've been in similar situations, and helping an adult child can work, and it can be consistent with a good retirement plan. But it's the open-ended support where families get in a lot of trouble, and you know, putting a dollar amount and a time frame around the help before that move potentially happens, and then measuring what the support does to retirement cash flow along the way and your goals overall is really important. So I think it's just important first to create a boundary that protects you without turning the relationship into something that's like a financial transaction, right? It's your child. So, you know, you love them and you want to help them as much as possible, but you also have to, you know, we use this example a lot. It's like being on an airplane. You want to make sure when that drop of pressure happens that you put your own mask on first. And then you're going to help the person next to you. And the same logic would apply in this situation. You want to make sure that your mask is on, and then you can help your child. And so, again, just set clear expectations. Set a timeline. I wouldn't leave it open-ended. Understand and look at the financial impact as much as you can mathematically before you say yes. And just do everything you can to protect your retirement without sacrificing compassion or damaging the relationship, you know. And so it's really balancing those things overall.
1: I would just say, I mean, they aren't a kid anymore, so they got to at least do their own laundry. If they're moving back home, you got to just draw the line there.
0: Yeah.
1: You're doing your own laundry. I'm not doing this anymore. Thank you for the question. And these are exactly the kinds of questions that don't have a textbook answer. That's, I mean, I love what we're hearing from John and Eli, because these are the kind of questions that depend on your full financial picture. And if one of them rings home with you, if one of them sounds familiar, bring it to the team at Stonebridge Wealth Systems, 866-295-5146, or online at stonebridgeiwm.com. All right, John, I got time to squeeze one more in. Here's a question. My spouse and I are thinking about moving to a lower cost state when we retire, but our friends, doctors are all family here. How do we decide if it's really worth it?
2: That is a tough one, and it's a major life decision, but you got to go back. Retirement isn't necessarily about reducing expenses. It's a lot more about your quality of life. So think about what it's going to look like when you're away from all your friends and your doctors. What's your quality of life going to look like? And compare those costs that you're having, and does that lower cost actually have more benefit than being away from your doctors, your family? What's that going to do to your emotional well-being as well? So it's not always about the financial benefits. It's finding that balance with the financial benefits as well.
1: It's, you know, and if you've got a question of your own, whether it's something that we talked about in this segment, a buyout, an inheritance, or as John was just talking about, a big move for whatever reasons, you can give the team at Stonebridge Wealth Systems. 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Kearney, Lincoln, Grand Island, and Omaha. 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I think you're in Kearney right now doing the show. 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Thanks for listening. We'll see you next time on the Retirement Compass Radio Show.
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14: 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Swing and a miss. 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
14: Dunstan got it! Underdog, and then one! Exclamation point! Pump the brakes!
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15: Good Saturday morning, and welcome to another edition of the KLIN Husker Hour. Just three Saturdays away from Husker football returning, two away from real college football with week zero, and I am mere hours away from a football game. I'm going to head down to Kansas City to check out Rams-Chiefs preseason NFL, which I'm sure will be riveting stuff. I am hoping, however, for a pretty big day for former Husker Emmett Johnson. I would think he'd probably get a little run as a rookie in a preseason game. So hopefully Emmett has a chance to show off his skills to the Arrowhead crowd. We are going to have a good show for you. We've actually got Nate Rohr on location in Arrowhead, the public address announcer, voice of the Kansas City Chiefs for another season. He will be there today, so he's going to be joining us from the press box shortly. We've also got old friend Amy Just coming back in studio. We're going to have her in for the second half of the show, chat a little volleyball, chat a little football, get us ready for both of these seasons coming up. I tell you what, I'm pretty excited, pretty pumped up. I think everybody's started to maybe sip a little bit of that Kool-Aid, maybe just a little bit. You know, it's not tasted as good as it has in past seasons, but I think people are coming around to it, as everybody's, you know, typically does. But yeah, it's getting closer. And look, every time you start up that new thing, you're hoping for the best. I think everybody's anticipating a pretty quick start for this football team, a 3-0 start at least, 5-0 probably, with Michigan State and Maryland as some of the lesser Big Ten opponents on the schedule. So hopefully you don't get off to a bumpy start. Unlike the first day of school for yours truly, I was taking first the middle schooler, starts at 8 a.m., and then high schooler starts at 8:15. So was leaving the house, trying to leave the house by 7:20 or so. Didn't end up getting out into the car until about 7:25, 7:30. Head up the hill, then going down the hill and about to cross Highway 2. And wouldn't you know it, train. Yep, we got a train on the first day of school. Delayed things. Finally got the middle schooler dropped off in time for him. The high schooler maybe pushing the boundaries of being on time, but I think we got her there just in time. So that was not the start you want. You don't want to run into the train. You don't want things to throw you off that quickly. That was Thursday. Friday went better. We got out of the house at 7:20. No trains, much less traffic, and things were very, very smooth. So sometimes you need that. Sometimes you need that preseason. The NFL gives you that. You get three preseason games. Honestly, Nebraska has three preseason games too, if you want to think about, you know, the Big Ten being the real regular season with that level of competition. And then you have the actual season, the Big Ten opponents, the conference season, seems more like an actual regular season to me. So Nebraska gets a similar ramp up. And I do want to dig in a little bit to the offense today. And as we, Nate and I, kind of discussed more of the defense last week, kind of previewing that side of the ball. But before we do that, I know Nate will be very upset that I get in some schedule discussion, or not schedule. We talked about schedule. Some uniform discussion without him. But we just have to go into this. If you're on the stream, you see the pictures. If you are on social media this morning, you maybe have seen the hype video. Nebraska has released their alternate jerseys for the 2026 season. Similar to last year, it's a black theme. It's not all black and some white like last year. You got a little red accent here and there, but they're wearing them on Halloween too. Let's go. I like it. I look, Nebraska has had the alternate jersey thing for a few years now. The record has not been what you would want for those jersey appearances, But I don't think that's that dissimilar from the record overall. I don't think they're losing games because of the alternate jerseys. They're losing games because they've been a bad football team. So, I like it. I like the fact that they're maybe leaning into the black thing. Black is not a, you know, quote-unquote official color, and I do kind of think it's boring when a lot of programs just go the gray or black route when they do an alternate. But when you're Nebraska, you do have the black shirt tradition built in to the history of the program. I think it's totally fair to lean into that as one of your primary colors, if you will, as one of your alternate jerseys. And so you've got the elements to this. It is the newer, you know, the newer style of the uniform, same as what's coming out in the scarlet and the cream versions. You've got the different number font. You've got the thick stripes up on the shoulders going from front to back. You got the thin, short cutoff stripes on the pants. Whatever you think of those, it's the same in the alternate. You get the white numbers on the black jerseys with the little red outline. I like that. That's a nice little accent. Nebraska in red across the chest. And then you have double stripe from front to back on the helmet. Not single, double. The helmet itself is black, which is interesting. I think they did that last year too, but with just the white N. This year, it's red script Huskers. I'm in. I tell you what, the script Huskers is awesome. It was bad when they took that away and they did the little like arch, like block uppercase Huskers across the N. That was bad. They got rid of that. You don't see it in too much gear anymore, but some people still do that. But the script Huskers is one of the elite logos we have with this program, right up there with the tall, skinny N that should be on the baseball caps. But I digress. Script Huskers on the helmet with a black helmet and the red script Huskers with the red double stripe from front to back. It's a good look. I like it. And you incorporate it with Halloween. That's a home game against we talked about the tiers of the Big Ten teams you play. You've got the top tier where you have your Oregon, Indiana, Ohio State, the playoff participants from last year. You got that bottom tier that we talked about with Michigan State and Maryland early in the schedule. And then later on, you get Rutgers. I think they were voted 16, 17, and 15 in the Cleveland.com poll. And then you've got the middle tier, which is kind of where Nebraska lives. And you have the Iowa, Illinois, Washington crew. And Washington is Nebraska's opponent here in Lincoln on Halloween. And I'll bet you all the money I've got coming in from advertising on this show that Washington, Nebraska will be a night broadcast. Nebraska pulled that off last year with USC. You know they were angling for it all year long. They were teasing it. They were hyping it. I would not be surprised to see an accompanying announcement, maybe a little bit even earlier than the 2 week window or the 6 day window they'd sometimes use. You might see that announcement coming down sooner rather than later, at least maybe sources reporting. So that's what you're going to do with the alternate jerseys. So I'm pretty fired up about that. And I think, I don't know. We're going to see if another gentleman is also fired up about it. He is the sports director here at KLIN. He is the voice of Husker softball. He is the PA man for Nebraska football and the PA man for the Kansas City Chiefs. It's Nate Rohrb. What's up, Nate?
16: How we doing? Just trying to connect from down here at Arrowhead Stadium. And the internet's taking a little while to warm up, but here we are. Yeah. And we're going to get things going.
15: Well, glad
16: Surely it will be up and running by the season, much like Patrick Mahomes.
15: That's right. Sometimes the internet needs a little rehab, but they get going right when they need them. Hey, we're going to talk some offense before you go and get to your duties. But I don't know if you've seen the alternate jerseys for Nebraska and Washington on Halloween. Are you in on these?
16: As in as I will be on black jerseys. To the, you know, there's red on them. The numbers are easy to read.
15: Yep.
16: I'm okay with the big Nebraska across the front. So to the extent that it's possible for me to be in on black jerseys for Nebraska, I am. I'm not feeling the helmet. Don't like the helmet. Don't change my helmet. And if they were going to change them, put the block in on them. I'm a traditionalist, as you're well aware, but if I had my druthers, if I had my little way, I would eliminate the blobby, weirdo, graffiti Huskers script from the scheme, from the logo package. When I become elected czar of Husker Athletics, the first thing I would do is get rid of all black jerseys. The second thing I would do is get rid of the blobby Huskers.
15: Oh, Nate, you are killing me. You didn't hear it, but I was just extolling the virtues of Nebraska using script Huskers more.
16: Oh, God. Well, we are diametrically opposed.
15: You want block N on the helmet more than script Huskers?
16: 840 times more.
15: Oh, Nate, I'm hurt.
16: If I, like I said, I would get rid of it if I were the athletic director, which is never going to happen. But
15: well, okay. I hope I know the answer to this question. Were you in on the like the rebrand where they put like just block Huskers in capital letters as an arch over the N? Were you a fan of that when they changed that a few years ago?
16: No.
15: Okay. Good.
16: No.
15: Good.
16: If anything, I would be all for just the block N on everything. The block red N on everything, including, and as a traditionalist, this kind of pains me to say, the usual football helmet. The white helmet, red block N.
15: What about the baseball caps? Are you a big fan of the block N on the caps, or do you want to go back to that tall, skinny one?
16: Block N. Block N on everything.
15: Oh man, Nate, I don't know how to go on. This is devastating news to me.
16: You're booting me at the half hour mark. So.
15: You're just getting them in while you can, I guess. Yeah. Hey, fair enough.
16: Yeah, I'm just dropping bombs, baby.
15: All right. Well, hey, let's grab a break real quick as we got our schedule takes off and. Nate's breaking my heart over here, but we'll forge on. We've got more to come. Amy Jess will join for the second half of the show, but Nate and I are going to break down our thoughts on this Nebraska football offense for 2026. We'll do that right after this here on the KLIN Husker Hour.
9: 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I'm the ring you've been searching for, and I'm waiting at A.T. 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
15: All right, I'm still trying to get my bearings after Nate just brought me down with the hatred of the script Huskers, but we're going to get going. We're going to keep this thing moving here. And I want to talk a little bit about something else that brought folks down last year, and that was the offense under Dana Holgorsen, Dylan Raiola, and a different offensive line coach. Emmett Johnson, obviously a bright spot, but no longer here. So in the context of 2026, that one won't really help out going forward. They were not bad on third down. Nate, I think that was, you know, maybe the biggest strength outside of the Emmett Johnson part of the offense, which was, to be fair, much of the offense. But boy, they struggled to find explosive plays outside of EJ. They struggled to push the ball downfield in the passing game. Whether that was a Dylan Raiola thing or it was a by design thing of the offense, I bet I know the answer to that, but the 2025 offense, I think, left a lot to be desired outside of some late game heroics against Maryland, Northwestern, a pretty good game against Michigan State. I'm very curious to see some of the schematic changes. And then also, obviously, I think we're all counting on some improvisation from one Anthony Calandria as well.
26: Yeah, the look of this offense is going to be very, very different. I think even if the play calling and even if the scheme isn't all that different, the offense is just going to look different, because Dylan Raiola was the classically trained drop back 5 steps, read your defense, there's nothing there, dump it over the middle. And so that led to what you are talking about as far as the lack of explosive plays, the lack of pushing the ball downfield. And this was an offense that just didn't, you know, the whole did not add up to the sum of the parts. You felt like there should have been bigger production there, especially with a running back that was a 1,000-yard rusher and an All-American. But because of what you mentioned, you know, it felt like Nebraska had to be perfect for 10 plays, 12 plays, whatever, to score. And you can't live that way. I know that. It was a very conservative offense, which in this league you can get by with. Ask our friends, quote unquote, to the east about that.
15: Yeah.
26: But, you know, at the same time, if you were sitting there and looking at it with a quarterback that allegedly was being paid $3.5 million and was one of the higher paid players in college football last year, I think you sat there and said, well, where's the beef on this guy? And as a result, I think the whole scope of the offense is going to change. It's one of those things where I'm not entirely sure that the production's going to change, though, because you hope it does. You hope you hit a few more big plays. But I think with all the risk you're taking with Calandria trying to push the ball downfield, with Calandria running the ball more, with the fact that you don't have the bell cow running back like you had with Emmett Johnson, it may be more exciting. It may look better. I don't know that it will be better, though.
15: Yeah, you're going to have to balance the taking shots versus the back-breaking turnover that can, you know, set the other offense up with a short field, things like that. The stat that still blows my mind from last year, Nebraska had an All-American

0: more of a spread out offense instead of maybe focusing more on one running back getting all of the carries and then three pass catchers that got all of the passing yards, basically, with Barney, Hunter, and Key getting the lion's share of all those targets and all those yards.
1: I think it's going to be more spread out this year. You know, we talked about how much Dylan was being paid last year, and so a big chunk of your resources were going that way. So naturally, you'd expect a big chunk of your production to go that way. You do like the fact that this is an offensive line that will give Anthony Calandria, I think, reliably a little more time than it gave Dylan Raiola last year. I think the upgrades are going to be evident there. I'm interested to see the run game in the aggregate. You mentioned they only gained 145 rush yards a game. I mean, whatever Nebraska got in the running game was totally from Emmett Johnson. They didn't get it from anywhere else. And it's, I think, wholly unrealistic to expect any of Nebraska's running backs this year to get to 1,000 yards. But can you recreate it and even exceed it in the aggregate? I mean, can you get 700 yards from Mekhi Nelson? Can you get 600 yards from Jamal Rule? Can you get 500 yards from Calandria, et cetera, et cetera? Because you will have more guys to work with. But those guys are going to have to assert themselves as running threats, especially the running backs. I mean, when Emmett Johnson was on the field, you knew the odds were good they were going to give the ball to him. And certainly in the run game, he was going to be the only factor. But boy, he could find those 4 and 5 yard runs. And that's how you got to live in this league. And, you know, you just don't, for all the explosiveness that I think this offense might have, the reliable production is a big question. How are they going to matriculate the ball down the field? I know, you know, looking down on the big arrowhead at the center of the field right now, I am inspired.
0: Indeed.
1: To think like Hank Stram right now, but
0: absolutely, yeah. No, we will see how they matriculate that ball down the field. We'll get one segment more with you, Nate. We're going to take a quick break. We've got Amy Just here in the green room, so we'll bring her into the conversation. We'll get a crossover segment with Amy and Nate, and then we'll say goodbye to Mr. PA, voice of Kansas City Chiefs, Nate Rohr, and finish up the show with Amy Jess from the Lincoln Journal-Star right after this here on the KLIN Husker Hour.
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5: Rolling along here on your Saturday morning, we've got Nate Rohr live from Arrowhead Stadium, and live to my left here in the KLIN studios, Lincoln Journal Star columnist Amy Just. 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
6: Thank you. I am sweaty and gross from running. A little delirious. Not thinking straight. I need more caffeine.
5: Well, you've been on vacation too, so you kind of get back in the swing of things, right?
6: Yeah. Normally, I don't like to take a vacation like right before things start. Like, I want to like have a slow ramp up, and that didn't happen this year. And I feel like the Mr. Krabs meme where everything's going like super fast around him. Yeah, that's how I feel right now.
5: Well,
7: are we sure we can have Amy on this broadcast right now, considering she's not wearing any Chiefs gear?
5: She didn't get the memo, Nate.
6: Yeah.
5: You didn't tell her.
7: Apparently. Well,
6: I have Chiefs stuff. I would have worn my Eric Berry shirt, but okay.
5: Oh, okay. Eric Berry. There you go. I got a Priest Holmes jersey in my car to wear out to the game. So I think there's going to be a little bit of like head spinningness with some of the elements of this Nebraska offense when you look at what Anthony Calandria might do off schedule, when you look at some of the things they might try to scheme up for some of the people. And Nate and I are talking about offense this morning. Where are you at in terms of how much you want to balance being explosive with not taking too many chances in a league that I think does sort of skew conservative, and you don't want to give your opponent some easy opportunities on offense?
6: Yeah, I think with Calandria, he's just naturally high risk, high reward, and so is Dana.
5: Yeah.
6: So I don't think they're going to be conservative for conservative's sake. I think they're going to be smart, but they're also going to try to push things because that's just the nature of who they are.
7: How big a factor do you think it is that this offensive line seemingly will give Calandria more time? Yes, Calandria in and of himself is elusive, but just from the standpoint that you expect the pass pro to be a little better this year to let those guys work downfield and get open.
6: Oh, it's huge. It's absolutely huge. If they would have had this offensive line last year, like that would have been very beneficial for a pocket passer.
7: Or
6: not have him get sacked 9,000 times. Granted, some of those were on him, but it's huge. It's absolutely huge, because the more time that you have, the more you can do with it.
7: Right.
5: Obviously, the Calandria being here is part of the other half of the coin is Raiola not being here. And I feel like moving on from Raiola afforded Nebraska to do some things. Number one, just monetarily,
6: yes,
5: throw a lot of money at offensive linemen in the portal. Number two, I feel like there's going to be a little bit more. I'm a player on this offense, and I'm not having to defer to this guy who's very important for a number of reasons, and I can maybe come out of my shell more or be more vocal more. That part of it, like the intangible element of the entire offense, is really fascinating to me, and I don't think we're really going to see how it all fleshes out for quite a few weeks, but that is an underrated piece of the steps that they could take offensively this year is just guys being able to maybe step into more leadership roles without a guy they feel like they have to defer to a lot.
6: Yeah, I would agree with that. I think there is space for everyone. Like, no one person is taking up more space. And I don't know how a better way to say that. I just think that they're a bunch of dudes, and no one is more important than the other.
7: How do you see this run game cracking out? Because we've talked about the offensive line almost certainly should be improved. And even though they lose a tremendous running back in Emmett Johnson, you know, Cole quoted it last segment. This is a team that, you know, on the whole did not run the ball well except for Emmett Johnson. That was the entire running game. And even though you may not have the bell cow running back and the guy that you feel like you can hand the ball to and just write down 100 yards, where do you see this running game going? Even if they don't identify, okay, this is our guy, this is our 30 carry guy.
6: I don't think they have one. And no. I don't think that's a knock on the room. The room is young. And, you know, Dana was talking yesterday, and he basically said that, like, they're going to rotate until somebody shows up and, you know, you run with the hot hand. But until that time, they're going to rotate. And I imagine that that is going to be the case this season. Now, will it look the same this week to week two to week six to, you know, Thanksgiving week? No, probably not. But they have some potential there. But I also think what Anthony Calandria can do changes that. I think what a healthy Janarin Bonner does changes that. And so I think collectively, holistically, the run game will be better, but I don't think there's going to be one guy that is super flashy and is taking the most of it, other than, you know, maybe Calandria.
5: Running back by committee, baby.
6: And fullbacks, if you were listening to Dana Holgorsen. He did mention that word, which got everyone's attention.
5: If uniforms are on one end of the spectrum for one Nate Rohr, I think fullbacks would be on the other end of the spectrum for Nate
6: Don't
5: Rohr.
6: Get me started on the uniforms.
5: We already had a little bit of a discussion. We can probably move
6: did
5: on.
6: Did you see the black ones?
5: Yeah. Yeah, the new black ones, yeah.
6: Nope.
5: Okay. Okay. Yeah, I want to wrap up this segment with Nate before we let Nate get on to his PA duties with this. Give me a ratio in terms of not where you think, like, production wise, but reliability coming into the season and offense versus defense. Do you think the offense is more reliable? Do you think the defense is more reliable? I'll start. If you're dividing it up out of 100, I think at this point, knowing what they have, I will probably say 60-40 offense.
6: Mm-hmm.
5: You have more infrastructure in place just because the offensive coordinator was there. I feel better about the trenches on offense than the defense. I feel better about the defensive trenches this year than last year, but I do think Jeep Wade is a step above Corey Brown, and I do like the explosive aspect that they can bring with Calandria. Nate, I'll let you go next. What do you think?
7: I'm going to lean the same way, but a little more bearish on the offense. If you charted me through the year, I'm a little worried that the Calandria aggressiveness will bite this team a little too often. So I'll go 55-45 offense, but I'm in the same neighborhood where you worry that, you know, there's going to be some growing pains with this defense, even though you like what you hear. You've got Chambliss to bring the other guys along. You've got McDougal on the back end. You feel like the defensive line's going to be better. But I'm going to lean offense because there's more experience there. But I think they're going to be in the same neighborhood.
5: Amy?
6: Yeah, I would agree with that, in the middle with where you guys are. I like the potential that the defense has. We just haven't seen it yet because we've been to one practice for like 20 minutes. So, but I like the potential. I like what all of them can bring individually. Yeah. What will that look like? How will they rotate? We don't know necessarily what that's going to look like. I don't know if they know what that's going to look like yet. And you can save that for the offense a little bit too.
5: Yeah.
6: But there's just more knowns about the offense. And so that's why I'm leaning towards them. But I really like the potential of what the defense could be.
5: Yeah, I think we can dig into that in a little bit. Amy's going to join me for the rest of the show. Nate's got to run to take care of some public address announcer duties down at Arrowhead Stadium for Chiefs-Rams. Hey, Nate, one more for you. Give me an over-under on Emmett Johnson touches today.
7: Ooh. You know, I was listening to the Chiefs Defending the Kingdom podcast, and the voice of the Chiefs, Mitch Holthus, said this is a big game for Emmett Johnson.
5: Yeah.
7: And so I would... I'm going to put it at 15, but that it feels low, but I'm going to start at 15.
5: Yeah. I'm going to put the over-under on Eric Bieniemy butt chewings at 2.5 as well.
7: Over.
5: Over. Over. Yeah. Over. Take the over. That's a safe over, yeah. Nate, we appreciate it. Go get him, and I will be down there at Arrowhead as well, so I'll be listening.
7: Sounds good. We'll see you.
5: All right, there he goes. Nate Rohr, we've got Amy in studio for a little bit longer here as we continue on. We're going to go big picture. Offense, defense, special, whatever we want to talk about, football, we'll go big picture. And then we're going to go big picture volleyball as well, because both sports are getting ramped up. Your number one Nebraska Cornhuskers volleyball team. That is all coming up. Amy and Cole here with you for the rest of the show here on Husker Hour.
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3: All right, keeping the football conversation going. We've got Amy Just in studio. We talked a little offense, talked a little bit of offense-defense split. What's your big-picture thoughts on defense? You know, first, second level, third level, new coordinator, wherever you want to go with that.
4: Yeah, I'll start up front. I think the four down front is going to be better for everybody. Riley Van Poppel talked about that at length during the mini Nebraska football media day. He said he knows what he is, which that's a philosophical question. What are we, just in general?
3: Why are we here?
4: What is the meaning of everything? But yeah, he knows what he is. And he can stay in his lane, and he's really enjoying working with the coaches that he's working with. Even though he's not on the outside, he still is working. They're all working together as trying to be more of a cohesive unit. Mm-hmm. But I think that's important. And Riley said he thinks his strengths fit better to a four-man front. And I think the same can be said for everybody else. You have one, maybe two jobs instead of, well, on this play, you're here, on this play, you're here, on this play, you're over here. Like on this play, you're not on the field at all. And so I think just knowing what you're doing and having it be consistent, even if there is a small bit of variety in that, I think will be beneficial for them. Keeping it simple is really important, I think, in anything, but especially that.
3: Well, and if you have the defensive linemen maybe more fitting their skill set with a mm-hmm. four-man front, they're probably going to play better.
4: Yes.
3: Which then allows your linebackers to play better.
4: Yes.
3: And I know last year people were expecting more from Vincent Shavers, and he didn't quite deliver on the bowl game performance against Boston College, for example. Everybody kind of thought he was just going to take the next step, and he didn't necessarily do that.
4: I don't know if that's entirely his fault.
3: Right. No, that's what I'm saying. Like, I feel like with that better scheme fit for the roster, you could see more of what Vincent Shavers showed you his freshman year in mm-hmm. this junior season. Not to mention the fact that he's going to be playing a lot with Owen Chambliss. Dexter Foster is going to be in there. And Chambliss knows the defense well, and I'm sure is teaching that to everybody. And so linebacker, I feel like, could take that step as well, just with the scheme change.
4: Yeah, I agree. And I think, as you said, Owen is going to have a huge part in helping everybody around him, not just the guys who are going to start or rotate and play a lot, but like the younger guys that they are trying to bring up to speed. Yeah. I think that's going to be very, very helpful.
3: Yeah. All right. Since we mentioned Owen Chambliss, we've mentioned R.H. Wade, Calandria, I'm going to do a big radio guy ranking thing.
4: Oh, God. Okay.
3: Give me your importance of these four newcomers, 1 to 4. Anthony Calandria, Owen Chambliss, Jeep Wade, Rob Arich.
4: Ooh. I don't like this. Not because...
3: That's what I was going for.
4: Because inherently, you're going to say somebody's not important. And I think that's...
3: No, I'll give you they're all important. But if you like, let's it, like wins above replacement style thing.
4: Okay,
3: like,
4: okay.
3: Like, who's more? Who would be more devastating to lose their services this season for whatever reason?
4: Okay. There's a couple different ways you could go about it. I say Jeep number one, Calandria number two, or it's Chambliss.
3: I think I would go Chambliss one. Because
4: that's
3: fair. He's the green dot. He's the quarterback of the defense. He knows the system and
4: but
3: the coach.
4: But without Orich, Chambliss isn't here.
3: Sure.
4: So but that's why I went. Yeah. That's why I went that way. Because you can't have one without the other.
3: Yeah. So Jeep Wade number one. I don't disagree. I mean, obviously,
4: I am an offensive line person.
3: Yeah.
4: And I, as all of you all listening, are tired of watching inept offensive line play.
3: Yeah, that's a fair statement. Wade and the fact that they spent a lot of that Riola money, I think, on the offensive linemen that they brought in from the portal, I think that's going to pay dividends because obviously if you give Calandria more time, that should help the passing game.
4: Mm-hmm.
3: You don't have an individual talent like an Emmett Johnson in the backfield, so a better offensive line can help raise all boats there with those running backs. Yeah, you can certainly sell me on that. I just, defensively, I think people are pretty excited about what Shavers could do, what Dexter Foster could do, maybe even some of the younger guys, Dawson Merritt coming back. But if you don't have Chambliss in the middle, like if you didn't get the middle linebacker from the mm-hmm. defensive coordinator school, I don't know that anybody would be as bullish on this defense because, and McDougal too, to a certain extent, just the knowledge of the scheme, being in the right place. I go back to that Michigan game all the time. If you had better safety run fits, you probably win that game.
4: You do win that game.
3: So I just, Chambliss, I think, is number one for that reason, because it's so important for everybody to know where they need to be and for him to have the chance to coach everybody up in that defensive scheme is I think, close to irreplaceable.
4: I agree. And this is why I didn't like this question.
3: But look at all this fun discussion we're having.
4: Why did I agree to come on?
3: So let's talk a little bit more about Rob Orich, because he's done a lot of heavy lifting when he's gotten into the defensive coordinator jobs he's had in college.
4: Mm-hmm.
3: He gets to Idaho. He raises the level there both years. They go to, what was it, the quarterfinals, his second season as a DC.
4: Which the Big Sky Conference, as a former Big Sky writer,
3: you would know,
4: is really difficult.
3: Yeah.
4: It is really, really
3: Montana,
4: difficult.
3: Montana State.
4: We don't acknowledge Montana State.
3: No,
4: but,
3: of course not.
4: I hate Montana State, for those that aren't aware of the bit. But it's a really good conference. And so for them to be able to do that was incredible. Like, they beat Montana State, I think, one time during that run, which is crazy because very few teams beat Montana State, as evidenced by my emotional pain and suffering from last year watching Montana State in the playoff semifinals.
3: Yeah, in the semis, yeah.
4: That was horrible. Anyway, we will move on.
3: Yeah.
4: But yeah, that's... And Idaho's a weird case study because they're like the only team to drop from FBS back to FCS. And I think they lost their way a little bit there, but they got back to it. And I think Orich had a lot to do with it.
3: Well, and last year he was DC for San Diego State. The year before he was on the staff, just the edges coach.
4: Mm-hmm.
3: And they go from 97th in scoring to 6th, 122nd in rush defense to 39th, 55th in pass defense to 6th, 120th in red zone scoring percentage to 3rd nationally, and then 132nd in red zone touchdown rank, 4 spots ahead of Nebraska, by the way, to 11th, like across the board. So is he going to work a miracle here, so to speak? Like, is it just going to be back to like what the Tony White, Terrence Knighton days were? Or are you expecting something like that?
4: I don't know if I want to say that yet, but I do think the aspect that I'm going to be watching closest is just red zone defense. Nebraska was like second to worst in the nation last year in red zone defense.
3: They were 37 of 38 scores. The only one they didn't was the block field goal against Akron.
4: Mm-hmm.
3: Terrible.
4: Yeah. So that's what I'm going to be looking for, because that is like, you can't get worse than that. Like, that was atrocious. And, like, most of those scores were touchdowns, too. They weren't field goals.
3: Well, yeah, they were dead last in touchdown percentage, 30 of 38.
4: Yeah. So, I just... That's what I'm going to be looking to first, is can that get better? And then everything else, I think, will come into play. So we'll see. I don't know if year one is going to be like Tony White-esque. Yeah. But that's not a bad thing to be compared to if it is that. Because that was a, what, top 15 defense? So you'll take that, right? So, but they have a lot of strides to make. But I think changing the scheme and bringing in some really good personnel and continuing to develop the guys that they have that have promise will be really, really helpful for that. And we haven't talked about him yet, but I'm really looking forward to see what Andrew Marshall can do this season.
3: Oh, yeah. Yeah. Speaking of Idaho, yes. Andrew Marshall, a teammate in Idaho with Dwayne McDougal, actually, for a season two. So, yeah, that's a little look at football. We've taken our vegetables. Now we're going to have our dessert and talk some volleyball. We will get to the number one team in the nation right after this here on Husker Hour.
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3: All right, volleyball. They're number one. It's official. They will be taking on, also official, number two, Texas, very soon. And the first match since the 2023 national championship game. Amy, regardless of the NCAA tournament results this season, what's the legacy of this four-member senior class?
4: I think it's dependent on that.
3: Is it?
4: I do.
3: Yeah.
4: And I think they know that. I think that if they don't get it done, are they the best class to not do it? You know?
3: Yeah.
4: So, but with that, that's so much pressure. That is so much pressure to put on them. But that's what happens when you come here. And so they've come really close several times. I think if they do beat Texas A&M last year, they get it done.
3: Yeah.
4: But that was just a weird day, a weird weekend, and they caught the wrong team at the wrong time in conjunction with all of that. But what's done is done. You can't go back and change it. So I think they're using that as motivation, but they're not. There's a fine line with it. You can't use it too much to where it overwhelms you, but there's a little fuel there. And they know, like, yeah, they have their fifth year if they want it. No one's really talked about that yet, because I don't think anybody's thinking about that right now.
3: Yeah.
4: And however this season ends might influence their decisions.
3: Sure. Yeah, and tarnish would not be the right word. No. I don't know how exactly to describe what it would be if they don't. But you still look. They stayed here. High level players. They stayed here in spite of the transfer era. Everybody moving places. They stayed. You have John Cook leave, and none of them left. DBK comes in, and they stayed. And then you have the stadium match. They were coming in as true freshmen, and that, I think, has kind of launched Nebraska into this next stratosphere. Even though they haven't won the title, they're still like the program on the scene. I'm fascinated to see it play out. I don't know if you sense a different approach this year by them because they didn't get it done, or you just think they are just doubling down on their process because they should have and they think they would have had not for the circumstances.
4: Yeah, they feel very intentional and very relaxed is not the right word. To me, they feel calm because they know what they need to do in order to get it done. They've been close multiple times, and they have lost on the biggest stages in every way possible. And so they never want to go through that again. And they're going to do everything in their power to not let it happen again. But, you know, you can only control the controllables, as to quote every coach in the world.
3: There you go.
4: But it's true, though. There's truth in it. And I think they are controlling what they can do. And that is by focusing on their approach and seeing what happens.
3: Who emerges to join the Big Four this season?
4: Who, in your mind, who is the Big Four?
3: Well, so I mean those seniors, like, obviously you have Jackson, Riley, Murray, probably top. Those are the All-Americans. Yeah. Laney Choboy's in that class. So with the Big Three, if you will. But, you know, is it Adriano taking another step? Is it Tariah Sigler or Ryan Hunter coming up? Is it Obeche being that second middle? Like, who do you think is the next best player this season for Nebraska?
4: Sigler.
3: You think Sigler? Yeah.
4: Mm-hmm.
3: Okay.
4: She has the potential. Adriano does, too.
3: Yeah, I think so. How do you think it ends? Do you think they get it done? Obviously matchups will.
4: If not now, when?
3: Yeah, yeah.
4: So,
3: 2027 when they all run it back again?
4: Perhaps. But yeah, it feels like it's time.
3: Yeah.
4: So, I have my hotels booked. We will see if I use them.
3: Yeah, they will. All right. Well, that is going to do it for us. That's Amy Just from Lincoln Journal Star. Hey, even though we maybe regret it, thanks for coming in.
4: I don't regret it. I was joking.
3: I know.
4: I was joking.
3: I know. It was just such a good question. We want to thank Nate Rohr, who was over in Arrowhead Stadium for the Chiefs-Rams preseason game, joining us remotely. Hey, just three more Saturdays left until football. We're going to get some volleyball even sooner than that. So
4: tomorrow.
3: Yeah, we're excited. Spring match. Let's do it. All right.
4: Spring match? What are you on?
3: Spring. What am I saying?
4: Red, white.
3: Red, white. All right. It's preseason for everybody, folks.
4: Yeah.
3: All right. That's going to do it for us. We'll be back next week with another edition of Husker Hour. Go Big Red.
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17: Good morning. You're listening to the Inside Business Show with Travis Feiling, Gary Tharnish. How you doing this? How you doing this morning?
18: This wonderful day.
17: I know,
18: I'm doing a hot rush.
17: Yeah, exactly.
18: I'm slimming.
17: This is going to be a great show.
18: I am doing good. I know. It's morning. I don't get going till like 4 in the afternoon. No, I'm doing really good. How about you?
17: I'm doing good, man. I'm doing really good.
18: Good.
17: Well, we brought Tim Kirkpatrick back in to chat with us. He is an operations process consultant. He's the guy who can take a look at your numbers and start figuring out what some of the problems are. So thanks for coming in and talking to us again, Tim.
19: You're welcome, but that title,
17: if I
19: start charging by the letter, I mean, I could get a lot of money because that's a big word there. But
18: you sound so important. Yeah,
17: that's right.
18: Woo-hoo.
17: That's right.
18: Here we go. I love it. I love it.
17: The last time we had you in, I was listening to the show, and you had made mention about owner bottleneck. Right, where these owners just think that they have to do everything themselves, and I thought, man, that was really interesting, and we kind of glossed over it. And I thought, let's get you in, let's talk about that for a half an hour, and see if we can help some business owners out there who are having this problem.
19: It is real. It's very real, and can be a couple causes there. Sometimes it's ego. The owner absolutely believes that, you know, they are the magic and the glue, and they might be, but that nobody else can do it, and it has to be their way, and they're not necessarily open to any kind of change or improvement, and that can be a bottleneck, because eventually, if they've got employees, they're just going to stop going to the boss and trying to, you know, make things better because it's going to get shot down immediately. Mm. There's other times when the owner is just a bad teacher. And so nobody else can come in. Nobody else can make a decision. They don't delegate well. Or if they do delegate, then they're looking over their shoulder continuously, making themselves crazy and the person that they delegated to crazy.
18: Boy, you see that a lot.
17: Yes, you do.
18: That is just so common. And it can happen. It happens incrementally. It's like the frog in cool water, but on the burner.
17: Right.
18: And you don't see it until you're dead. You know, you have to close your doors before you actually notice it. I bet that one just pops up a lot where the owners just actually, they're kind of succeeding in spite of themselves.
17: Yeah. I always had problems like that where I thought, It wasn't so much that I'm the only one that can do it. It's I could do this task and it'll take me 10 minutes, or I could teach you how to do this task and it would take me 2 hours. Well, I am swamped today, so I'm just going to do it. And the problem is I spend the next 2 years, 10 minutes here, 10 minutes there, and I'll spend 20 hours doing these 10-minute tasks as opposed to just training somebody to do it.
18: See, mine was similar to that, but being in a creative business where I was creating something artistically that's being delivered to the consumer, there was just this big concern of, well, you know, they like the arrangements I make. They like the way I do this. That was always kind of the thought or whatever. Where at the end of the day, it was like, no, this guy just wants a bunch of pretty flowers and a vase for his wife.
17: Hello. Yeah.
18: Pretty simple, right? So that confusion. And it wasn't until my coach said, you can have somebody do something 80% to what you do it, and the majority of your clients are still going to love it and oftentimes better than the way you do it. So I really had to let that go. And it was before I knew hiring to culture was important. Mm. And that changed everything. And then also hiring creative people and then giving them, you know, the parameters to work with, writing down I mean, I had my business 14 years before I wrote anything down. It's one of the first things the coach said. She goes, what does your normal day look like? I go, it's hectic. I have to. She goes, but if you're not here, could I know what you do? And I go, what exactly mean? She goes, is it written down? Like, what is the process? I was like, well, I'd never thought of writing it down.
15: Yeah.
18: I mean, you know, I always thought if I got hit by a bus, you'd just lock the door.
19: Well, going back to your comment about being a creative side, were you ever concerned if you brought in somebody who was like more creative, more artistic, did it better than you? Did that make you nuts?
18: You know, yes, at first it did. I matured out of it.
19: Good.
18: But to be honest, at first, yes, it did. Because I felt, well, I don't know why. I don't know if it was a prideful thing or what.
19: Somehow.
18: Or threatened somehow. Yeah. And it wasn't until I actually got the coach and started reading more about business than creativity to go, okay, if I'm going to make this work, I either need to hire the business person, still be able to do the creative. I can't do both. I'm not doing both well. And then also, if I need to focus over here on this business side for especially marketing, I think marketing is what kind of went when I went, I'm just throwing money out the door. I was buying marketing for 15 years before I knew there was a marketing bridge or what that was or what it even looked like. So yeah, I would definitely say at first that was a fear of mine, or I think probably just unconsciously, but it was like,
19: You're the boss, you're the owner, and you're fielding threatened by the employees because they can do something better than you.
18: Right.
19: Got to get over that one.
18: Yeah, you do. Yeah, you do. You have to. I had to. I mean, it was, I don't know how many people that happens to, but it happened to me.
19: That's where the ego thing comes in. We talked about that in the beginning. It is an ego. You just believe that, you know, you've got all the answers and you do it right and nobody else can do it as well as you can. And that's not the case.
18: Yeah. And once I let go, oh, it was fantastic. My stress level changed. It was just great to just go, good Lord, why was I hanging on to that?
15: Yeah.
19: And the person that you had became happier as well.
18: Oh, yeah. Oh, yeah. Very much. Everyone became happier.
17: Well, and you could use that person who's better at it than you to start training and showing your other employees how to do, you know, whatever the magic. In your case, it was making, you know, flower arrangements. But that would be a good shot to their ego as well.
18: Yeah. Definitely. You
17: know, hey, I'm better at it than Travis is. Yeah.
18: Yeah.
17: Right. Now go show everybody else.
18: Right.
19: Talking to a dentist one time, and his situation was he figured out that he had a problem with certain employees. And he says, I need to get this place running so smoothly that anybody, including the dentist, including himself, could be replaced and this place would still run smoothly. That was his goal. And that's pretty mature attitude.
18: Yeah, very mature attitude.
17: It is. Sure. And I see a lot of these medical practices, you have these doctors that go in to do whatever it is, dentist or, you know, just a physician, and they get no training on how to run a business. And so they kind of think they're on their own and they're trying to do it on their own. And
19: the good groups hire a business manager, and those people, the good ones, they work really hard. You talk about working with egos. You know, you got a dozen doctors or whatever, and they're all the smartest person in the room, and they're not. I mean, they're
17: smart wonderful. At their trade.
19: Yeah. Oh, they're excellent doctors, but payroll, withholding. You know, no, they don't know.
17: Yeah.
19: And we got to have all this great equipment, and maybe we do, maybe we don't.
17: Right.
19: Maybe we lease it. Maybe we do a different arrangement. Good business managers in that profession are well paid, and they should be.
18: I bet, man, and that would be tough.
17: Oh, it would. And I can imagine the cost of some of the equipment that they have. That has to be exponential.
18: Oh, yeah.
17: Yeah, I remember talking with a guy. He was starting his own business, and he wanted to go get a loan. He wanted to go get a Bobcat. And I go, okay, how often do you need this Bobcat? And he goes, maybe once every couple of months, once a quarter. I go, can't you rent a Bobcat, go down to Home Depot or, you know, Sunbelt or something like that and rent it for the day? Because now you're looking at whatever it is, say it's $500 or $1,000 a day versus $80,000
18: and insurance
17: and interest and maintenance, all these things.
19: You got to store it someplace or else it just sits outside in a yard and rots. And
17: Yeah. That's a massive asset. Yeah, that's a...
18: When I used to speak publicly in the floral industry, and after I got my act together, I would be all these business owners that came. You know, there might be 50, there might be 400. And it was just amazing how many of them would answer the question. I would say, are you currently staffed where you can handle Valentine's Day when it comes up? Oh, yes, yes, yes. What about Mother's Day? Oh, yes, yes, yes. What about Thanksgiving? Yes, yes, yes. What about December? Yes, yes, yes. I go, so how are you paying them the other 285 days? Because why are you staffing for those busiest and crazy, incredibly just odd, out of the world business days? You know, and then we'd have long discussions about, well, like, how do you do that? How do you not? I go, well, you get involved. There's your state associations and stuff. Find retirees that want to come back and help. You know, there's ways to do it, but so many people staffed for their busiest in that industry, busiest 5 weeks of the year. They staff that way for the whole year.
17: Ooh, yeah.
18: Yeah, and their P&Ls sucked.
17: I'll bet. So now, this is probably a stupid question because nobody can ask a stupid question like me. I've always wondered, in industries like that, is Valentine's Day as profitable as the common business owner thinks it might be?
18: No. A lot of great money comes into your checking account, and then it goes right back out. So your cost of goods, so you look at the cost of a rose. So I'll just keep the sample simple. So let's say you sell a dozen roses for $20, and your cost of the rose itself is 30 cents a stem. At Valentine's Day, because of cost and demand, that quadruples, at least triples.
17: Sure.
18: Oftentimes quadruples. So you sell a dozen roses for $20. Let's bring it to today's day and age, and I've been out of the business for a while. Let's say a dozen roses are $60 a dozen range. So you're paying $1 for each rose. So a dozen rose, $12. And then you have a vase, blah, blah, blah. All of a sudden your cost quadruples. Would you buy a dozen roses for $200? No.
17: No.
18: Right? Because you can just buy them cash and carry everywhere else. So your margins are horrible. And then also what happens? You're paying overtime to all these people because you've carried them all year long. You don't have X people in your back pocket. Yeah. It's not.
17: Yeah. I always wondered. Because, too, part of it is, like you said, you have staff. You've got people are driving delivery trucks all over town, dropping stuff off.
18: Yeah.
17: Cost of goods and services is through the roof. Yeah, I've always been curious.
18: I always kind of marked it up to marketing in a way. You know, it was getting our name out to a lot of people. They may not need flowers at the time. I would also address whenever a guy would complain about the cost of a dozen roses at Valentine's Day, I'd say, dude, why don't you just come in once a month and bring your wife a rose every month, just once a month.
17: Yeah.
18: Well, I said, try it.
17: Yeah.
18: You'll go a lot further. Yeah. And we did have a few customers that came in once a month and always got a rose, and their spouses loved it.
17: Well, I've always had the attitude of, I don't buy flowers for my wife on Valentine's Day.
18: Yep.
17: I'll buy them for her on a random Tuesday because I don't need Hallmark to tell me when I need to tell my wife that I love her. So, I mean, it's probably saved me a little bit of money here and there through the years. So.
18: Sure.
19: Travis, you're making the rest of us look bad.
17: Because you don't buy ever, right? I'm sure you do. Well, we got a break coming up here, so let's run to that real quick. On the backside, I want to talk a little bit about burner own out or owner burnout. We could talk about both of those. Also want to talk about delegation. And so when we come back, we will chat about those topics. You're listening to Inside Business, Travis Filing, Gary Tharnish. We're talking with Tim Kirkpatrick, and we will be back right after this.
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17: And we're back on Inside Business. Travis Feiling, Gary Tharnish, talking with Tim Kirkpatrick, and we're talking about owner bottleneck problems today. So what about owner burnout? I mean, I go through it. I'm sure you guys went through it. Although you guys seem much happier now that you've both sold your businesses.
19: It's like winning the lottery.
18: How does that work?
19: Not for the big number, but it's pretty cool.
17: Yeah, except for the money. It's like winning the lottery without the money. Unless you did it right. So do you see a lot of owner burnout?
19: I think, yeah. And it's more prevalent than anybody thinks. And there's different reasons for owner burnout. And part of it is, we've touched on this, not having somebody else that can step in to take their place. I think I heard you talk once, Gary, that, I don't know, you had a vacation like 8 years or some stupid number. I don't remember that.
18: But it just went through my head, that conversation.
17: Yeah.
18: It was exactly that.
19: Yeah.
18: And when I would go away for 2 or 3 days, I was really at the shop the whole time because I was on the phone and dealing with everything.
17: And worrying about everything. Yeah.
18: And finally, one time I said, I'm going to be gone. I had changed. It was after we hired a business coach for a year. Things had changed. And I was leaving it for Florida. And it's like, well, what's the number of the hotel we are? Where's it? And I'm like, well, you have my cell phone, but I'm probably not going to answer if you call. Well, what do you mean? And the final thing was, so what if the building burns down? Then you don't want us to call. I go, if the building burns down, call up the insurance agent immediately after you've dialed 911 and get out of the building.
17: Yeah.
18: Yeah. You wouldn't want to know. I go, well, I mean, yeah, I probably would want to know, but kind of not. Like, I need a break.
17: Yeah.
19: It's interesting. This is a story at our home, but my wife and I'd be out of town and we'd tell the neighbor we're going out of town and they go, well, what happens if the alarm goes off? What do I do? What do I do? And I said, well, it kind of depends. I said, if you look over and you see smoke and flames coming out, call the fire department. If you see a bad guy with, you know, a hammer breaking in or something, I said, I don't know, call the police or something, you know. I wouldn't go over there in either case.
18: Don't call me because I'm 3,000 miles away.
17: And there's nothing I can do about it.
18: Yeah.
17: Absolutely nothing.
18: Yeah. But that took a lot of change to get to that point. And for anyone listening, if you're in that boat where you're thinking, wow, I've never really thought about it. Can my business run well if I'm gone for a week and have no communication with them? That's a sign that you might need some consulting and looking at things differently.
17: Yeah. Yeah.
19: One of the things that I was always a fan of, and we use it, is you try to hire smart people. Just hire smart people, give them the tools they need, get out of their way so that they can do their job, whether you're there or not. And that's easily said, not so easily done, but you got to have some trust in those people that they're going to do the right decision in your absence.
17: In your business, when did you first come to that epiphany that I needed to do that?
19: It was more of a selfish desire. I told one of my partners one day, I said, I want this job I want this business running so smoothly that it doesn't matter whether I'm here or not. My goal is to take a month off in the winter and a month off in the summer. And she looked at me and said, we're not there yet, Tim. Get back to work.
18: That's right when he realized it. I love it.
19: But it was still my goal to continue to get there.
18: And, sure.
17: Did you get there?
19: I would say no, but I could leave for 2-3 weeks at a time and feel like things were going to run smoothly. I could leave the country. I could go somewhere, do something, and not be worried about it.
17: Eaten up with stress. Yeah. And
18: yeah.
19: I knew that I couldn't be gone a month, you know, never did get there because
17: that's a long time.
19: Well, and the employees, actually, they do want to see you. They like to see the boss work.
17: Yeah.
19: They really do.
18: Yeah, sure.
17: There's some truth to that.
18: Yeah. When you talk about hiring smarter, one thing I think about is, and with new agents, when I'm talking to them, pertaining in this case to real estate, but basically pertaining to negotiations, which really as a business person, you do in so many different cases. You just don't think it's negotiations, whether it's price on something or whatever. When you think of hiring smarter, I'll often ask, you know, do you play chess? Well, no, I haven't really played chess. Why? Well, learn how to play chess. Why is that? And I go, well, when you make a move in chess, you've got to think what your opponent's next three options are that they may do to make a counter move. And negotiations are kind of like that. You want to be a little bit prepared. It's also, you become more intelligent when you play chess because you're thinking past the immediate decision that you're making right then at that moment. But I like that tip, hire people that are smarter. That would not have been hard in my case at all.
17: You and me both.
19: I know with salespeople, and I've done a little bit of sales training, not a lot of it, but I try to get the people, our salespeople, to ask a question and think about what the answer might be.

0: So this is the price for not doing that. This is the price if we do that.
1: Yeah. Well, let's talk a little about delegation, because that's something that, that really is an owner bottleneck as well, is delegating to your employees.
2: It's tough, really tough. Again, there's that trust factor, and you talked about it. It's like, well, I can do it, and I can do it faster, and I know it'll be done right, and I don't have to worry about it. And so, but you know you need to delegate, so you bring somebody in, and you say, okay, well, I want you to do this, and guess what? They're not as fast, and they don't do it as well, because they haven't been doing it for the last, you know, 6 years the way you have been doing it. So you kind of have to expect that there's going to be a learning curve. And since you hired a smart person, it's not going to take them 6 years. They can probably do it a lot faster. But it is important that you can delegate. And it builds confidence in your employee as well.
1: Yeah. I think the biggest hang-up is delegation is not necessarily assigning tasks, but it's giving them the authority to make decisions.
2: Correct.
1: I think that's where people get really hung up, is what if they make the wrong decision?
0: I would agree with that 100%.
1: Yeah.
0: Yeah. That's very wise. But did you read that in a book?
1: Yeah, you betcha. My book.
0: And your book that you're writing?
1: But it's the only thing I've written so far.
0: Travisisms. It's really great.
2: What comes across there is that you have the authority to make the decision, but it doesn't say that they have to make the decision. And even knowing that they have that flexibility, well, I can do this because I can, or maybe I'll go back and talk to the boss about it before I make the decision and make sure that I'm on the right track. But yeah, it's a huge confidence builder.
0: I'll never forget when I had like 14 designers. There's one designer, she was amazing, steady as can be. I mean, she would start in the morning and it was ticket after ticket after ticket at this speed, but consistent and constantly. And another designer came up one day and is like, well, you know, I just don't think Jane does. I can design circles around her. I go, you want to know the difference? Yeah, what's that? You make an arrangement really quick. It's fine. 5 minutes later, Jane's done. And then 6 minutes later, you get off your phone and talking to everybody else and getting your third cup of coffee. I mean, at the end of the day, look, let's look at numbers because we track it. Oh, gee. On average, she does 20% more arrangements every day than you. What? How can that be?
1: Mm-hmm. Yeah.
0: Be careful when you judge others. She was just steady as could be.
1: So when you looked at your employees, how did you determine who was ready for that decision-making process?
2: You work with them every day and you kind of look how they handle things. And if they're doing things in a manner that you're kind of approve of or they're coachable, they're trainable, then that's somebody that you want to keep on your team versus the person who never listens to anything that you have to say. And you know that they're probably not long for your world.
1: Yeah. Yeah. I think that when you have one thing that business owners always fear is if I give them too much authority, if I train them up too much, they're going to leave.
2: And they might.
1: Yeah. But if you don't train them, they'll stay. Right? Exactly. And you don't want that either.
0: Yeah. Yeah, you've brought that up before, and it's such a good point because I've heard that. That was huge in my industry, previous industry, because of the creative part of it.
1: Yeah.
0: Right. I'm going to teach them how to do this, all the basic laws and principles and elements of design and then other things. And then all of a sudden they're going to go off and open their own place. And I just funny that way where I always just felt like, well, that's kind of a badge of honor. Yeah. You know, like I helped them. I got them going or whatever. I certainly can't do all the business Lincoln needs myself anyway.
1: We had a photographer at the agency. This was probably, I don't know, 6 or 7 years ago. And she was spectacular. I mean, she just had that it factor,
0: right.
1: You know, and she wanted to open up her own photography studio. And so Shannon, who's way smarter than me, we all know that. But she looked at it and said, you know what? I want to help you get there. And so she actually gave her some coaching and teaching her about running a business. And initially I go, what are you doing? She is going to leave. She goes, Travis, she's leaving anyway. So why not help her out? And who knows, maybe she goes and opens up her own shop and we can outsource to her. Oh,
0: Well, yeah.
1: That's an

0: idea, isn't it?
1: Sure.
0: And I save taxes and I save benefits and I say, right. And so that's something else that you really need to think about when you're picking employees to delegate things to.
2: Well, also delegate properly. Make sure that the person understands what it is expected of them, when it should be done, all those little details or whatever. And when I got a little bit smarter, I would also then, when I was done, say, okay, so what did you hear me say? Well, I heard what you say. No, but what did you hear me say? What? Because it's amazing sometimes how you can, I'd use that all the time in real estate. You know, I'll go over the whole, don't open up a credit card. Don't do all these different things between now when your offer's been accepted in closing. And then I'll ask, what did you hear me say? And I'll say like, well, don't buy stuff on credit unless you really need it. And don't, well, it's not at all not what I all said. What like I that's said. So far off base. You know, it's like, well, if I wanted a different car, I could get a new one because then I'll trade this one in. I still just have one car payment. No, that's not what I said you could do.
0: Yeah.
2: It's crazy what people hear.
0: Yeah, that's crazy. Well, we got a break coming up here. So you're listening to Inside Business, Travis Filing, Gary Thornish. Tim, thanks for coming in and talking to us. We got to have you back again.
3: I appreciate it. It's been a lot of fun. Thank you, guys. You guys are wonderful.
0: I appreciate it. You're all welcome. Right. Well, we'll be back right after this break.
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0: We're back on Inside Business. Travis Filing, Gary Thornish. On to our guest. We're talking with Des Moines Adams today. How you doing this morning?
1: I'm doing well. It's summertime, and hey, it's almost football season.
0: Almost. It's always almost football season.
2: Summertime and the living's easy.
0: How you doing today?
1: I'm doing well, You know, I got a son that's getting ready to go into high school. He's going to be playing football at Lincoln North Star.
0: Okay.
1: Wide receiver, defensive back, and for the first time in my life, I'm finally giving my time, sharing my experiences as a football player by coaching the D-line.
0: Is he playing both sides?
1: He is playing both sides.
0: I didn't know if they'd let kids play Iron Man anymore.
1: Well, you know, in high school, you can do that.
0: Yeah.
1: You know, in high school, I played both sides, but I did not like tight end because I didn't like to block.
0: Just throw me the ball.
1: Exactly.
0: Just throw me the ball.
1: Throw me the ball and, you know, put me out there on defensive end. But, yeah, you know, it's an exciting time in my life.
0: Yeah, that's awesome.
1: Yeah.
0: That is awesome.
2: How many children do you have?
1: No, I have a total of four. I have a daughter who's 11. Okay. She's going to middle school, sixth grade.
2: Okay.
1: And then my 14-year-old, he's 15. He's going to Lincoln North Star. I have a 20-year-old. He's going to be a junior at the University of Nebraska, Lincoln. And then I have a 23-year-old. She graduated from the university. She is about a year out. So she has her first big girl job in Omaha.
2: Nice.
1: So we're all doing well and all healthy and
0: nice.
1: Yeah.
2: Paid her first two or three electric bills all by herself. Once that happens, then Dad was right about a lot of the things that he said, right?
1: Well, what you know, that's the thing. You know, times have changed. When I was her age, rent was about $600-$700 for two bedrooms. Now, one bedroom apartments are at least $1,000.
2: Oh yeah.
1: So she's been staying at the house for the last year, you know, just stacking up some money.
2: Yeah.
0: There you go.
2: You know, being in real estate, it's hard. You know, seeing how difficult it is for people in their 20s, even early 30s, to get a house. I mean, when I was young, it was much easier than it is now. I mean, statistically, a lot less people can afford that. So smart move on her part.
1: Yeah. Yep. So hopefully she's saving the money because I swear I'm seeing Chipotle, Saks and everything. But you know, life is good. Very fortunate to be able to spend more time with the family.
2: That's nice.
1: And, you know, that's something that I've really tried to make a priority, more intentional these last 6 months, especially in 2026.
0: That's awesome. That is awesome. So now, are you from Lincoln originally?
1: Born and raised, Pine Bluff, Arkansas.
0: Okay.
1: I'm a
0: nice.
1: Kid. Yep. You know, most of the time I can disguise my little accent. Sometimes it comes out when I'm excited. But yeah, you know, I was very fortunate to get recruited by Coach Osborne in 1998. But that would not have happened if I didn't come up to the football camp the summer before.
2: Oh, up here?
1: Yes.
2: Oh, nice.
1: And so, you know, had a decent junior year, got all of these letters in the mail, just invited me to come to camps, no offers, and Nebraska had the cheapest football camp. So I decided to save my money from working at the movies, bought my own flight, pay for the camp, $150 camp. And at that time, it was 3 days, two nights, and came up and did all of the drills, did the 40, vertical, agility. And at the end of the camp, you know, it was something that stood out to Coach and a few others, and that was my speed and quickness. I was just a 6'3", 215.
0: Whoa, that's light for 6'3".
1: Yeah, yep. And, you know, they said, you know, hey, if you work hard, get your ACT up and stay out of trouble, you know, we'll be watching you and maybe we'll give you an opportunity come November. So I did everything that Coach Osborne said, and I got that phone call in November.
0: Nice.
2: That's sweet.
0: That is awesome.
2: Did you grow up with a big family? A lot of siblings? Or
1: I did. You know, I was raised by my grandmother, both of my great-grandparents. Mom and dad lived in Arlington. But, yeah, lots of cousins, had uncles that were coaches. So, of course, just growing up, playing sports kept me out of a lot of trouble.
2: Yeah.
1: You know, kept me from running the streets, joining a gang, doing stupid stuff. And, you know, even just weightlifting at a very young age. I started lifting weights at 13.
0: Oh.
1: And to this day, you know, I don't think about working out every day. Just like you got to eat breakfast, you got to drink water, I got to work out.
2: Yeah, yeah, it's in your blood. It's just part of daily life.
1: Yeah, yeah. But I was the only child in the house that I grew up in.
2: Ah.
1: But I'm the oldest of four sisters and two brothers.
2: Nice.
1: Yeah, yeah. So,
2: cool.
1: Yeah.
0: So when you came to Nebraska, you went to the camp, you came here, You were a walk-on, right?
1: No, sir. So when I came here to the camp summer of 1997, it was just a camp where they're teaching just the player skills, and but they're also checking them out.
0: Mm-hmm.
1: But I was offered a full ride scholarship in November of 1997. So I graduated in 98. We all know what happened in 97.
2: Yeah.
1: Huskers won a national championship.
2: They did.
1: So Coach Osborne retired, but he still took the time to bring Frank Selich down to Pine Bluff to meet my grandparents, to meet the coaches, and to,
2: nice.
1: You know, to really make sure that the team that just won the championship are going to still be intact. All they needed to do was replace one position coach, and that was Gillespie coming in and taking over the running backs coach. But, you know, this kid from Pine Bluff, Arkansas, I mean, going to the number one team in the country, it was a no-brainer.
0: Yeah.
1: Yeah. Oh, yeah. Yeah. So I came up 1998, and I would never forget, you know, I thought I was trying to be cool by getting an ugly number. Because, you know, I wanted to make an ugly number cool because I was number 95 in high school. So when they asked, you know, what number do you want? I was like, oh, give me number 98 because I wanted to make it a cool number. But I had no idea that's the number that Grant Wisham wore.
0: Oh.
2: Ah.
1: So talk about big shoes to fill, which I never filled those shoes. But, you know, great experience. Matter of fact, last night, it was a nice moment just to look at the good old days. The Nebraska versus Notre Dame game was on the Big Ten Network.
2: Nice.
1: In 2001, when we were ranked number one, number two, and then when Oklahoma came here and we beat them, ranked number one most of the year.
0: Wow. That's awesome.
2: Sweet.
0: So did you start right away?
1: I did not. So my first year, I redshirted.
0: Okay.
1: You know, times were a little different back then. You know, I think players knew taking that 1 year to develop and just really get familiar with the system and just understand the expectations, get a chance to watch the older guys and just somewhat model, you know, what we're following.
0: Sure.
1: I played my redshirt freshman year. But then I started my sophomore, junior, and senior year.
0: So how long did it take you to get from, you know, when you got here to when you started playing?
1: just in terms of being on the field?
0: Yeah.
1: So that first year, you know, we all practiced together.
0: Sure.
1: So as a freshman, Mike Rucker was a starter. Chad Kelsey was a starter. Had lots of role models, lots of guys that, you know, had that same energy, that same tenacity from the previous team. You know, when you think of Grant Wisham, when you think of Jason Peter, and you think of all of those All-Americans.
0: Sure.
1: So 1999 was when I got on the field.
0: Okay.
1: And so Charlie McBride was the defensive coordinator at the time and would put me in special, like, third down type plays where, you know, I had the speed and I will never forget. I got my first half sack when we played Missouri. To this day, Steve Warren, you know, he gets mad that it was a half sack because I tackled him as he was tackling the quarterback.
2: I love it.
0: But I love that. I mean, you didn't get to play every down.
1: No, nope.
0: You had an opportunity and you had to make the best of the opportunity because if you didn't, you're not playing anymore.
1: Exactly. And I think back then, you know, players knew you had to earn, you know, the right to get out to the field. It didn't matter, you know, if you came in with five stars or if you were 6'6", 250, 260. I was just very fortunate that the hard work was seen.
0: Yeah.
1: You know, they always say the eye in the sky don't lie. So every practice, you know, coaches are looking at just kind of what you're doing, you know, technique, and are you shuffling and all of those things. And, you know, it paid off. And I'm just very fortunate that I was able to have the opportunity to play for the best team in the country, led the team in sacks during my time for the Husker, was able to get a scoop and score that red shirt freshman year.
0: Oh, nice.
1: Yep, against Iowa State. So some good times and the things I've learned on the field is helping me today to be a winner in this game called life.
0: Yeah, That's nice. Fantastic. Well, I know we have a break coming up here, so we're going to run to that. But when we come back, I want to talk about your starting your new business. So I want to get into that. We're also going to get you a new chair here, because when Des Moines sat down, he and I were eye to eye. And like every minute, you just see him drop about a half an inch. I'm like, oh, he found the busted chair. Oh, so we're going to get you a new chair during the break. And then we're going to talk business afterwards. So you're listening to Inside Business. Travis File and Gary Tharnish. We're talking with Des Moines Adams. And we will have more right after this.
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0: And we're back on Inside Business, Travis Filing, Gary Tharnish, talking with Des Moines Adams. And let's get into your business. I know we were kind of lucky because we both have a mutual friend, Jeff Dostal, who went online for all of our listeners in Omaha and in Kearney and Grand Island. We want to talk to you. If you know somebody who's going to be a good interview, go to InsideBusinessRadio.com, fill out the form. Jeff filled out the form, said you'd be a great guest, and that's how we get our guests. So if you guys are listening, you have a story to tell or know someone who has a good story to tell, get on our website and fill out that form. So you and I actually met a couple of years back when you were with Teammates, because you were the CEO there.
1: Yes.
0: So tell us briefly about that and then your departure to start your own business.
1: Yeah, you know, I had the opportunity to work for Teammates back in 2011, 2012, and I was a scholarship coordinator and worked my way up to be the program director, help expand Teammates outside of Nebraska into 4 other states. Left Teammates for a little stint, worked at the University of Nebraska Foundation, and then Coach Osborne approached me to come back to serve as CEO. So was very fortunate to serve as CEO for Teammates the last 5 years, and obviously the last year or so. In my heart, I always wanted to pursue investing in myself, in this speaking business, that I've been doing since I moved back to Nebraska in 2008. So as of April, I decided to make a transition from teammates, and great mission, love the organization, learned a whole lot. And my hope is that everything that I've learned as serving as a CEO, I can finally be the founder and CEO of my own business called The Game Plan, Ready, Set, Perform.
0: Tell us about the business. What's the idea behind the business?
1: You know, I believe that every day it's up to you to put your I and win. You know, they say there is no I in team, but there is an I in win. Mm-hmm. Everyone wants to be successful, but are you willing to work to be successful? I believe to be successful is about performance. It's about leadership. It's about having tenacity. It's about having a will. It's about, you know, doing the things that you need to do consistently, because I don't think that life looks for perfection. It looks for consistency. And so the game plan is about helping people to be winners in the game of life, in work. Everything is about winning. You know, people set goals, people do these strategic plans, but what are you strategically doing to make that plan come to fruition? And so I do a lot of talks to young people, to old people, to companies, organizations, Nebraska and outside of Nebraska. And I've been doing this for 15 years, but I'm excited to take it to the next level.
2: You know, there's no I in team. There's an I in win. There's also an I in mindset. And I think that's where a lot of people kind of get stuck a little bit. You know, wake up and have a day. It's going to be a tough day. I've got this. Their mindset goes the wrong way. But so this is a program that people can buy into, or, you know, what does that look like?
1: Yeah, you know, so, you know, people can go to Des Moines-Adams.com. Okay. So I've always had a website. I'm in the process of refreshing, updating everything, because now that I'm putting all my time and energy into this.
2: Sure.
1: You know, the goal is, you know, to make this as big as the impact that I brought to teammates, the impact that I brought to working at the university, you know, everything else that I've done. I'm excited to create this same investment, you know, to build my dream, to build my legacy for me and my family. And so really the product is really me. You know, there's a little phrase from a hip hop artist. I'm not a businessman. I'm a business man. And so realizing that I'm the business. So putting in the work, doing the talks, whether it's a keynote, whether it's a training, whether it's CEO executive coaching, these are all stories, experiences, expertise that, you know, I'm finally having the bravery and the courage to say, hey, let's take this to the next level.
2: Yeah.
1: Let's stop saying this is your side hustle. Let's start saying this is your business. This is your life. And so everything that I do with the game plan is really me, and is really getting people excited about helping them to understand what they need to go from plan A to Z. Because one of my favorite quotes is, once you see where you're going, everything you do must correspond with where you're going.
2: Mm-hmm. Yeah.
1: And so that's one of my superpowers, is really getting people excited, getting them inspired, helping them to think, helping them to laugh. But then from there, helping them to execute. At the end of the day, it's about performance.
2: Yeah.
0: So how did you get started just doing talks? Because nobody goes, I want to step into a room with 400 people and talk to them.
2: Oh, I do.
0: Do you? Well, you do. You would do it.
2: And my mom would be like, and who would listen? Anyway.
1: You know, when I was in college, I was heavily involved with the Fellowship of Christian Athletes. And so I was given the opportunity to share my testimony just with being a part of FCA as a football player, using my role to be a positive role model. I developed a good relationship with Aaron Davis at that time. And I saw what he was getting ready to do at that time. And so fast forward 2008, this game of football professionally that I was chasing, you know, I realized he didn't love me the same way that I loved it. So I moved back to Lincoln, got a job at the university, but I knew there was something more I wanted to do. And so I sat down with Aaron Davis, and he asked me that million-dollar question. If there was something that you could do for the rest of your life and get paid for it, what would it be? And I said, you know, I wouldn't mind speaking. You know, just, you know, really inspiring others, motivating others, not to be good, not to be great, but to be winners. And so that's when he helped me to really, well, you need to figure out what your brand is. You know, what's your catch? You know, what would get people excited? What will you be known for? And I was able to shadow him, follow him, and just really see how he does things, because Aaron Davis is an incredible speaker. I mean, he has great energy, great enthusiasm, great charisma, but I'm an introvert. You know, I'm kind of shy. I'm kind of quiet. So how can I find my niche? You know, what makes me unique? What makes me authentic? And so it took me a while to really figure out, you know, how can I set myself aside and be Des Moines Adams, not try to be Aaron Davis, not try to be John Gordon, not try to be like some of these other speakers. But Aaron Davis has been very instrumental in helping me to do what I'm doing today.
2: I've heard him speak several times. He spoke at our 2026 kickoff for the kickoff meeting for the Home Real Estate Woods Brothers, and he was great. I've heard him a lot, and I'm like, okay, so I've heard his shtick this time and that time, and it's all new, you know, and fresh, and he's just, you know, I'm kind of aging along with him, so it's kind of like, okay, I get this, where you're going, and you become more legacy-minded as you season, in my opinion. I see it more and more with friends and family.
1: Yeah, and especially when it comes to being a motivational speaker, you know, the different services, the different talks, you know, I have different talks. And also, I like to tailor my talks based on the audience.
2: Exactly.
1: So if a Union Pacific or a Aurora Co-op wants me to come talk once a quarter, I have a different talk for every single quarter.
2: Sure.
1: And so you're never going to hear the same thing. And plus, I still keep that Husker motto in my heart, day by day, getting better and better. A team that can't be beat won't be beat. So whenever you may have heard me, or if others have heard me a year ago, 2 years ago, I'm a different, more polished, professional talker today than I was yesterday.
2: Sure.
0: So when people hire you, I mean, I just think of being an employee and, okay, we're bringing in Des Moines Adams, but what are we going to talk about? Football, right? Do people have this kind of, you know, mindset, like, what could we possibly be talking about?
1: You know, I think football is a draw. People love the Huskers. But most of the time they say, you know, we really want you to focus on accountability, or we want you to, you know, talk about ownership, you know, culture. You know, we really need employees to be more engaged, or, you know, we really need more employees to step it up with their work ethic. And so that's when I tailor my talks, which are catchy, whether it's bring your A game or defensive leadership or put your eye and win.
2: Yeah.
1: And then I do my homework. So when I come in, football may be, you know, things that get them to laugh. It may distract you, but then I'm going to hit you based off of what that business or that company wants me to move their staff around.
2: Sure.
1: So it's really about giving people a game plan, and it's about helping them to be ready and set, perform. At the end of the day, it's not about wanting success. It's about working for it.
2: You know, a word you used early on is consistency. And I think that's, I know that's been challenging for me in certain things. Now, I love music. I mean, I play a lot of instruments. So like, I practice my drums every day. Always will. It's just who I am. I get that. But sometimes transferring that over into what I'm doing for on a daily basis is a challenge.
1: Yeah.
2: You know, so there's the consistency sometimes for me is tough.
1: Yeah. And I believe that every day is you versus you. The competition is the person that you look at in the mirror. Will I get my best effort today?
2: Yep.
1: Or will I get my best excuse? And so really challenging people to have that mindset, that's the first step in putting your eye and win.
0: And I think that is the tough part, is really, I tell people all the time, don't compete with me, because you don't know what I'm dealing with. Compete with you yesterday.
1: Yeah.
0: If you can be better than you were yesterday, and I think that's where people miss the fact that, like, no matter what it is, playing the drums or playing football, you got to be better at it today than you were yesterday. And if you're not, then you better start making a change.
1: That's right.
0: So we've got to run to a break here. So let's go to that. You're listening to Inside Business. Travis finally.
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0: We're back on Inside Business. Travis Feiling, Gary Tharnish. We're talking with Des Moines Adams, a former Husker, now entrepreneur. And it's five takeaways time. This is where we hand off, you hand off, five pieces of advice to our listeners, our business owners, our entrepreneurs, our soon-to-be entrepreneurs. And so let's just jump right into it. What's that first piece of advice you want to hand off?
1: Well, you know, I'm a quote guy.
0: Okay.
1: And you know, just, you know, being in college, I never liked to read. But, you know, you give me a book with quotes, you know, that inspired me today with just, you know, kind of those catchphrases that kind of stick to make you think. And so the first piece of business is really my favorite quote. And it's, once you see where you're going, then everything you do must correspond with where you're going. And so whether it's your revenue, whether it's something personal, whether it's something professional, once you have that end goal in mind, mm-hmm. then, you know, what are the things that you're doing day by day to complement that to get there? You know, there are so many people that say, I want to make good grades, but yet they're not studying, they're not asking for help. Or, you know, I want to one day be a director or be a manager, but yet, you know, they're not taking the time to make other people better around them. And so that first piece of advice is, you know, especially, you know, being kind of this new entrepreneur, I know where I want to go. Mm-hmm. So the things I need to do, I need to better market myself. I need to update my website. I need to refresh my photos. I need to surround myself around people that have been doing this business and just really making this more polished, more professional. Little things like getting an LLC, And so I'm doing all of the things to get to where I see myself. And so that's one piece of advice. And that's just my favorite quote. Once you see where you're going, everything you do must correspond with where you're going.
0: I think that's a great piece of advice, because I think of, as your day goes, even if you're not an entrepreneur, you find yourself sometimes being busy just for the sake of being busy, not really moving the ball downfield, no pun intended.
1: Yeah.
0: But I think it's a great piece of advice, because if you get ready to do something, it takes 2 seconds to stop and go, how does this move me closer to my goal?
1: Yeah.
2: Yeah, it's what I'm doing today productive to get me where I want to go.
0: Yeah, and, I need to do X, Y, Z.
2: Yeah, and that quote also includes your why.
0: Yeah.
2: Big time, right? It's all like filled in there. And it's like my first 4 years in real estate, it was always a number. A financial number, you know, and this year it changed it to, because I really got to thinking about it. And it's like, I'm not all about the money at all. It's great. Yeah, we all have to live. But it's more like I want to help people. So I changed it to, how many families or individuals can I get into a home or sell their home if they have to move? And it's changed everything, because my mindset now was about helping other people, which is what I want to do, as opposed to what's in it for me.
0: Yeah. Well, and you think in real estate, it's like, oh, I want to sell $3 million worth of real estate. And all of a sudden, you could sell one house for $4 million. Now what?
2: Yeah. Oh, right. Oh, yeah. There we go. That's my goal for next year.
0: New goal.
2: Do really good in your business. You can be my first $4 million home customer.
1: All right.
2: That's funny. That's a good piece of advice. So I love that. I read that when I was researching you this morning. I read that quote and I'm like, that encompasses a lot of things about writing goals and all the stuff we've all learned over the years, right? And I like that the first thing that hit me is like, that quote includes your why. And so many people, a why is difficult sometimes for people. You know, you ask, what's your why? What, you know, and that's it. Changes over time in your lifetime as well.
1: It does. And, you know, it takes courage, because, you know, for me to make a transition from being a CEO of one of the largest mentoring organizations in the country to saying I'm going to do my own business, you know, I had to set a goal. And this is what it's going to take for me to actually be stable and still provide for my family. And so the number of talks, the speaking fee range and all of those things, like, everything along the way needs to line itself up, which takes me to number two.
0: Let's hear it.
1: Success doesn't work unless you do. Success doesn't work unless you do.
2: It's not handed to you.
1: Everyone wants success. But, you know, there's so many quotes, and I'm pretty sure people, you know, hear about it. You know, rent is due every day. And so one of the things that I get excited about is working on my craft every single day, perfecting my craft. And when you love something, you want to spend time with it. You know, you think about it constantly, you know, whether it's that first girlfriend or, you know, that car that you bought. And so this is my dream. I dream about my dream.
2: Yeah.
1: And so I work on it constantly. And so that will determine success. It's like reaping and sowing. You will reap what you sow. I'm not from Nebraska. My wife's from a small town, so I got a taste of all this corn that's being grown around here every single day. But then also, you know, when you sow the crop, you don't reap right away. You have to keep working and working and going back to the
2: work. Nurture it. Take care of it.
1: The consistency, right?
2: Yeah.
1: And then when you stay consistent, when you keep working at it, then you have the success. And so you have to not necessarily focus on the process, don't focus on the progress, but really just stay focused and focus on the work that's being done. So success doesn't work unless you do, because we live in this time where people want things to happen just like a microwave.
2: Instant gratification. And everything.
1: But like I say, success doesn't work unless you do.
0: And I, as an entrepreneur, we always, when you go to a party, the first thing people say is, what do? When you own your own business, what you do changes to who you are.
1: Yeah.
0: Because what you do and who you are the same. Because like you said, you think about it constantly. Wake up, middle of the night, thinking about the business, thinking about what's next, what you're going to do.
1: Yeah.
0: I love that.
1: Yeah. Which kind of takes me to my third piece, and this is kind of like 2-1. You have to lose to win. You have to lose to win. And what that means is you have to be willing to make sacrifices and humble yourself, because when you stop learning, you stop leading. I'm learning that being a business leader, being a business entrepreneur, you cannot be afraid to ask for help.
2: Yeah.
1: You cannot be afraid to be mentored. You cannot be prideful enough to think that you're going to be better at someone else, or you're going to be the best, without surrounding yourself around other people that are winning, other people that are successful. And so losing that pride, making those sacrifices, taking the time to surround yourself around other mentors, other people that are successful. I believe that experience is the best teacher, even sure. if you don't learn it, even if you can learn it from someone else.
2: Yeah.
1: And maybe that's the fourth takeaway. Experience is the best teacher, even if you can learn it from someone else. And so being an entrepreneur is about learning. Mm-hmm. And the more you keep learning, you get better, you keep improving, but you cannot learn if you don't humble yourself and take the time to say, I don't have all of the answers. It's just like the game of football. I would not have been a successful defensive end if I didn't take the time to watch, observe, ask questions, and not be afraid to ask for help.
0: Yeah. And I think last week we had on John Lentz, who's a bankruptcy attorney. And Gary and I both talked about instances in our business where we failed big time. And I mean, part of it was victims of circumstance, but the end result was the same. We failed. And we were at hard parts in our business. And failure's okay as long as you learn something from it, pick up, and keep pressing on. It's the old, when you're going through hell, keep going. Yep. You don't want to stop and camp out here. You know?
2: Yeah. Well, one of the things we talked about when we started the show, when we were talking about, you know, where are we headed, what do we want to get out of the show, was to be able to help entrepreneurs, anybody, period, realize that you're not out there alone. You learn from others. We've all been through tough times. That's why we get pretty real on this show and share some of our tough times. It's not easy to just say, hey, this is something I did. Dumb, wasn't thought out, and this was the result, because if you can help others to do that, and also help people such as myself who was raised in a family where it's like, you don't ask for help, you just do it yourself, figure it out, get it done,
0: rub some dirt in it,
2: so it is important to ask for that help. And I've done a much better job at that now in the second half of my life with real estate than I did in the first, and it's been really, really good. Great advice. People that have been doing what I'm doing now for 45 years, it's fantastic the advice you get.
0: Do you really learn? You learn from victory, but do you learn as much? You really don't. No. I mean, you put all these failures together to help you get to that victory. And that, I mean, that's the whole point, is to win. And we'd all like to win every single day, but it's not going to happen.
2: Well, yeah, do all that hard work, everything that it takes to get there. Like you're saying, you know where you, basically, I'm paraphrasing myself, but know where you're headed and what you want. And then do everything every day to get there. But then it is, winning's great, because it is important to celebrate successes. And I think sometimes with businesses, corporations, they miss that part. And it's really tough. I've talked to a lot of people that work in a large corporation or something that feel like, man, our team worked really hard and we did this. And nobody really, there was never a, you know, we're going to take you out to lunch and thank you. So that part's important too.
0: Yeah.
1: Yeah. And, you know, you all just kind of motivated me to kind of sneak in another one. When the going gets tough, get tougher.
0: Yeah.
1: Because if you think about the game of football, you can set a goal, but is it easy to score? No, because you get tackled along the way. You get hit. You get knocked down. But football players are trained and conditioned to take the hits. And so it's the same thing in the game of life. When you get tackled with bad news, when you get hit with discouragement or discouraging results, when you get knocked down with things that are out of your control, you're going to quit, you're going to give up, you're going to make excuses, or will you get back up and be resilient?
2: Yeah, will you learn from it?
1: Yes.
2: And don't quit.
1: Yeah. So life is about being resilient. And especially as a business owner, you got to learn how to take the hits.
0: Mm-hmm.
1: You have to learn how to take rejection. You have to have a short-term memory, and you have to take mental reps of, you know, this is the conversation I'm going to have. And so embracing rejections, embracing the hits, embracing getting knocked down, knowing that this is a part of the game of life.
0: Sure.
1: It's not a sign for you to give in, give up, and give out. It's a sign for you to keep putting your eye and win, which takes me to the last thing, which is the most important thing. Because the best things in life are not things. The best things in life are people. You will always need people to help you to be successful. The relationships, the people that you surround yourself to help your business to be successful, but also putting that emphasis on being a nice, kind person to people is not the things. And at the end of the day, yes, we want to achieve the things, the goals, the money, all of that's going to come, but it's the people that has really helped me to have the courage to do what I'm doing today. I have relationships with so many people. I'm proud to say I know this whole state of Nebraska, and to lean on those relationships, that helps my business.
2: And so
1: business is not just about being a robot. It's not just about, you know, what can you do for me, but what can I do for you? And that's the game plan. It's about me using my talent to be a gift. And at the end of the day, when that day comes, people aren't going to talk about the sacks I got or the game against Notre Dame or that football touchdown that I got against Iowa State or being a CEO, the money I made. They're going to talk about how I made them feel, the impact that I had on the life of people.
2: Right.
0: I think one of the greatest lessons I learned when I went to work, because my wife started our ad agency. I went to work for her 20 years ago. We had this photographer, uber talented. She was so gifted. And her dream was to own her own studio.
1: Yeah.
0: And so my wife started mentoring her, teaching her about business and how to do it. And as an outsider, because I'd been an employee my entire life and watching my wife run a business, but I looked at it and I thought, why are you training this person to go away? And I actually asked her that. And she goes, this person is leaving whether I want her to or not. And if I can help play a role in her growth and her achieving her dream, that fills my cup.
1: Yes.
0: I can find more photographers. I could probably still use her. And it was really, it was a mind shift for me. But it was, and we still talk to this person. She's a sweetheart. She's a very successful photographer. And that is, people are the most important, and they're not going to be with you forever as an entrepreneur.
1: Yeah. And, you know, to me, leadership is about relationships. And
2: definitely.
1: I'm all about building relationships and how you carry your name, your image, and your likeness in person at Sam's Club or Costco on social media. That is a representation of your NIL. So you have to take care of your NIL because people are always watching you, whether you like it or not.
0: Mm-hmm.
1: And so what do you want people to say? What type of impression? Because you're always given first impressions, second impressions. And so to be a successful business owner, which I believe in my heart I will be, it's those three things. I know where I'm going and what I need to do. I never stop learning. I know that it takes losing to win. You have to make sacrifices. You have to give up certain things, give up certain habits, give up your pride in a sense, and be humble. When the going gets tough, get tougher. Be resilient. Winners never quit and quitters never win. And then, like I say, the best things in life are not things. The best things in life are people. It's the relationships that you build with people that will help you to have the most success. It's not about you. At the end of the day, you got to put the we over me.
2: You know, a friend of mine passed away recently. He'd been ill for years, and he had touched so many people's lives. And he did it through mentoring people that had been through what he'd been through and mentoring them very sincerely. And his mentorship didn't mean, I mean, he was blunt about it. You know, like, if you're not doing what you need to do, you know, don't waste my time. I'm here for you. But so on a, I think it was the day before he passed. Over 71 people came to his home where he was passing away and told the family over and over again, which the family didn't know a lot of these people, heard about him maybe, but didn't really know them, over and over, that, you know, he changed my life. I wouldn't be here today, I don't think, if it wasn't for his mentorship, you know? Mm-hmm. And I said, that's a man whose legacy is going to be here three generations from now, because he taught those people the importance of the relationship and mentoring and helping others and putting others first. And those people are teaching other people who will teach other people. It'll go on.
0: Mm-hmm.
2: I said, that's a legacy.
1: Yeah.
0: Yeah.
1: Yep. And all I could think of is the legacy that Coach Osborne has to this day at 89 sure. years of age. It's not what he's achieved, the things on the football field, but what he's doing off the field with teammates mentoring. His greatest legacy is not what he has received, is what he has given. And so that's why I believe in mentorship. And maybe, just maybe one day, you know, I can, you know, do what so many others are doing by being winners off the field because yeah. of the example that Coach Osborne has set. And my hope is to be that example, not just to my family, but to so many others. Because your business, again, it shouldn't be about just success. It should be about contributing and impacting and making the world a better place. And that is my hope with the game plan, is to get people ready and set to perform, to be winners, not to get the job done, but to get the job won.
0: Excellent.
2: Oh, I like that.
0: Was, those
2: I like
0: great.
2: That quote.
0: That was
2: right
0: almost
2: there.
0: Seven or eight takeaways yeah. right there, and I love it.
2: That's okay.
0: I almost don't want to go to the break that we have coming up. Just see if we can get one or two out of Des Moines. I'm sure we will before the show's over.
2: You'll be
0: over,
2: here when we come back.
0: That's
2: so.
0: Right. Well, you're listening to Inside Business. Travis Feil and Gary Tharnish. We're talking to Des Moines Adams. When we come back, I want to go a little bit deeper about developing people, because that's what you do.
1: Yeah.
0: So stick around after the break. We're going to talk more about that right after this.
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0: And we're back on Inside Business. Travis Feiling, Gary Tharnish. It's almost one word. I get so excited to get back to the conversation. Everything comes out as one word and I'm like,
2: okay, you do my taxes. Just sign it.
0: Yeah, right. I'll
2: Travis
0: talk to the IRS
2: slash Gary Tharnish. Yeah. I'm game.
0: Well, we're talking with Des Moines Adams. He has started his own business called The Game Plan.

0: He says that when you focus on one's strengths instead of your weaknesses, what's right about you instead of what's wrong with you, that's going to give you confidence. That's going to build your sense of self-efficacy, your self-esteem. When you think of that Maslow's hierarchy of needs, to get to the top, you got to focus on building people and helping them internally, helping them to recognize their eye, what they bring to the table, what makes them not different, but what makes them unique. And I think that what that helps me as being this unique individual who was a, I would say I'm still an introvert, maybe an extroverted introvert, but also this kid that stuttered, you know, as a kid, you know, this kid that was bullied, this kid that wasn't, you know, the most popular, wasn't a five star, but along the way, I'm very fortunate of people taking the time to invest in me. And that's why today is something that it means a lot. It fills my bucket to invest in other people. I know exactly how people think. That's the psychology and then the sociology around me. Putting that together, that is why the game plan Ready, Set, Perform is going to be so big.
1: Sure, certainly.
2: And what you think expands.
1: I mean, I don't think people look at it a lot that way. I know I didn't for years, but really what you think expands, right? So I'll be in I can't tell you how many times I've been in conversations with somebody and I'll be like, oh, I've always wanted to blank, but I know I never can, you know? And I'd be, I used to go, well, you could if you do this or whatever. So now I'll just be, yeah, you're right. And they'll be like, well, you don't think I can? I go, well, no, you don't think you can.
2: Yeah,
1: I mean,
2: yeah.
1: That's where it starts, right there. On what you, and they go, well, yeah, but you'd have to whatever. I go, as long as you think you can't, you're right.
2: Yeah.
1: Once you think you can, you can solve challenges, right? You can find solutions to your challenges.
2: But and I never
1: if
2: remember.
1: You start off with, oh, I don't think I could, and it's something you want to do, you're right.
2: Yeah, it's the old quote, whether you think you can or you think you can't, you're right.
1: Yes, exactly. Yeah.
2: I don't know who. Yeah. Said it, but we'll give credit to Des Moines. That was his quote.
1: That's wonderful. We can go for it.
2: When you talk, when businesses call you, is there like specific talks that you've given that are really popular or specific problems that people are dealing with and go, hey, Des Moines, we really need help with X?
0: You know, they always let me know what they're looking for, but I would say my most popular talk when it comes to adults is exercise your leadership. And I think a lot of it, most people think that's for the executives, the leader, the heavy honchos, but it's really for everyone. Because leadership is about one thing, your influence. Yeah. And we all have an influence on each other. And so when I talk about exercising one's leadership, I'm exercising this muscle that they all have, this muscle that they are responsible for training, for conditioning. Because it's one thing to have a personal responsibility and you show up and you do your job, but you have a social responsibility to show up and be an example, a good role model of how you do your job to make sure everyone else is doing their job, not going through the motions, not to get by, but to get better. Because at the end of the day, it's not about me, it's about we. And so creating this culture of leadership, I think has been lost. Mm-hmm. You know, I blame it on COVID 2020. Everyone wants to be a follower because of this thing right here.
2: Yeah.
0: But no one wants to be a leader. And so I'm on social media. I don't follow a lot of people. I'm on there to build people, to help them have the confidence that leadership is not a title. It's a responsibility. Everyone has it. The difference is how you use it. But it's about one thing, your influence. And we all have a responsibility to influence others to be positive, to be kind, to be good, to be better than we were yesterday.
1: I find it interesting in conversations with people that where they're like, you know, you've been a leader, you've done this or that. I don't think I'm just not cut out to be a leader. You know, I go, well, you're a great parent. And I go, they'll be well. And I go, that's leadership, right? I mean, kids look up to that. That's important. Everybody can be a leader, right? Not everybody wants to be a leader, but.
0: Exactly.
1: Yeah.
2: Well, and there I would even take it a step further. I would say whether you want to or not, you are.
0: Yeah.
2: You're either good or bad, but you're a leader. It's the same thing with sales. I don't care what your job is. You're in sales.
0: Yeah.
2: And think all the way back to, you know, we've all had little kids, right? When they want ice cream for breakfast, watch the sales pitch come. We've been in sales our entire life.
1: Right.
2: Exactly. And I think back to, we had Tony Goins on. This was several months ago. But he was out of the military, and he was a security guard. And he was

0: he saw it as a leadership role, and he got an opportunity because of the way he handled himself, and people saw leadership in him, even though he wasn't in a traditional leadership type role.
1: Yeah.
2: Yeah.
0: That's life. You're a leader. Whether you, I don't care if you're a janitor or a one man operation, you're still in that leadership role. You're still in a sales role. You're still in all the roles that everybody else has. So take the opportunity and excel at it.
2: Yeah. It's just like educators. You know, my month of August is filled with just back to school, teacher in service, professional development. Teachers are leaders because they influence students every single day. And so reminding them of, you know, taking ownership of their leadership, helping to build their leadership. And so whether it's exercise your leadership or bring your A game, there are so many ways that I can take a talk that's catchy and then make them laugh at the beginning, show them pictures. But then at the end of the day, it's about performing. It's about executing. It's about meeting the expectations of that company, that organization, where they want Des Moines Adams to come and get their people excited to win.
1: Mm-hmm. Are you back? Are you coaching at all?
2: You know, yes. So now that my son is in high school, my 15-year-old, he's at Lincoln North Star. So for the first time in my life, I always said when he gets to high school, I would coach. And so I'm volunteering coaching at Lincoln North Star, the defensive line. And it's pretty cool to be able to take all of the experiences and just the love of the game, this game that I've been playing for since I was eight, and just helping them. And I'm also hopeful because these guys are, yes, coach, yes, sir. Because there are certain things that are being lost in this generation. But if we say this generation is the next generation of leaders, then all adults, we need to be better examples of how we talk, how we act, what we say, especially on social media, because whether we like it or not, we're all being watched.
1: Mm-hmm. Yeah.
0: Yeah.
1: Expectation is a pretty interesting thing, right? And I think expectations in general were kind of tabled during COVID. It's kind of like, well, for students especially, right? Elementary, junior high. My grandkids were in elementary school when this first started. And there was like a couple of years kind of lost because it's like, well, we're just going to kind of fumble through and do our best. But and it wasn't something that was intentional. But I think to a degree, some expectation was lost a little bit. And I think that's what we need to instill again with not even just the younger generation, anyone, you know, expectation is really important. People that get discouraged and stuff, it's because their expectation was all messed up. Like you expected you were going to do these five things and you'd be a millionaire. You know, it's a long game, right? It's something that you have to be consistent about. Mm-hmm.
2: And then just overall persevering, you know, knowing that you got to be resilient, but then also, you know, feedback is a gift, you know, accountability. You know, don't see it as, oh, I'm being criticized. See it as, you know, someone that is willing to invest in you. And so that is what I'm excited to do is to invest in others, to get people out of this norm of being okay with just being okay.
1: Mm-hmm.
2: That's not okay.
1: Right.
2: You know, if you want to be a winner, you have to go above and beyond, because at the end of the day, day by day, we have to get better and better so we can be a team, we can be a community, we can be a country that can be beat, won't be beat. And it starts with each and every one of us taking ownership in what we do with our eye and win.
0: And I'll say, when people give you the gift of feedback, shut up and listen, right? Because that's the hardest thing. You really, we do that because, well, I did that. If you're making excuses, you're not getting the feedback and you're not going to get better from it.
2: Exactly.
0: So I know we have another break coming up here. And when we come back, we're going to talk This Needs an Adjustment. So you're listening to Inside Business, Travis Filing, Gary Tharnish. We're talking with Des Moines Adams from The Game Plan. And stick around. Five takeaways coming up. Here we go. I'm just a mess today.
1: It's okay to be human.
0: That's right.
1: You're fine.
0: All right.
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0: We're back on Inside Business. Travis Feiling, Gary Tharnish. We're talking with Des Moines Adams from The Game Plan. And it's time for This Needs an Adjustment. It's something that you just saw either in your career or it could be in your football days that, you know what, this is not working. I need to change. I need to shift.
2: Yeah. You know, one of the reasons I decided to also make this shift from being the CEO of this incredible mentoring organization to being the CEO of my own business is I saw an adjustment that needed to be made with my home team, and that's my family.
0: Mm-hmm.
2: I was bringing success to so many communities, so many people, and in my eyes, I was doing great things, but I didn't feel that success, really did anything to home.
0: Mm-hmm.
2: And, you know, as a man of faith, you know, I always take things, you know, just, you know, through prayer. And, you know, I felt like my drive, this blessing and this curse needed to be adjusted so that I can have more time. And again, you know, putting first things first, like Stevie Covey, you know, talks about. But then kind of going back to the best things in life and not things. To some degree, I wanted to be great at these things, especially when you're in charge of an organization. But now I'm excited to be better at being a CEO of my family,
0: mm-hmm.
2: being the captain of my family, being an example to my home team, because there's a lot of work that goes into being great. And so I was a great CEO of teammates. Now, I want to be a great dad. I want to be a great husband. I want to be a great friend. I want to be a great speaker and a great overall human being.
1: You know, and that's a lot of that is my phrase this year, be where your feet are. Basically, be present where you are.
2: Yeah.
1: So for me, for years, that was a challenge with my children. I mean, I can look back and go, I was much better with my younger kids than my older, because I was just always going to get that next level of my business and doing all this stuff. I had employees. I was always helping them. It wasn't like I ignored my family, but I could say there were a lot of times I came home in the evening and maybe even while I was coaching my daughter's t-ball game, I really wasn't present.
2: Yep.
1: You know, I really wasn't. I mean, my mind was on, I got this going on. I got to do that. Did I do this? Did I order that? Did I, you know? And so now I try to be just much more present. It's been really great.
2: Mm-hmm. Yeah.
1: Yeah.
0: And I think that's something that, as I look at our show in general, we do miss some of that. Some of the best parts of being an entrepreneur is it does give you opportunities to spend more time with your family. And it also takes opportunities away when there's work.
2: Yeah.
0: But there is an upside to it as opposed to working with somebody else or for somebody else. I think back to when my kids were little. We also homeschooled our kids, which was another blessing, yeah, because then we could take vacations whenever we wanted, and we could do it off peak hours because it was crazy cheap.
2: Mm-hmm.
0: But it gave us that freedom to be able to take our kids and go do things and spend time together as a family. And that is a blessing once you realize that and recognize that, because it does. It goes so lightning fast.
2: Yeah. Yeah. So I'm very fortunate, very blessed to be in a position to where I could be more present and be a better example, be a better leader at home, but also be a better friend. Because going back to your point, I was always thinking about work, but now I get to control it. I get to turn it on. I get to turn it off. And there is no disappointing Des Moines Adams. Like, so I know.
0: How do you turn it off? I've got to turn it on. I can't find the off switch.
2: Well, you know, the nice thing is, you know, for those that are listening, if you're doing something that you love, that you're passionate about, it should come so natural. You should love it. Yes, it's going to take work, but it should not be stressful because I love what I do. It comes natural. And then when you get up every single day excited, that attitude, that enthusiasm, what takes people 8 hours to do, it may take me 2 hours.
0: Mm-hmm.
2: And so having more time, that happens when you are doing something that you're passionate about, something that also comes natural, something that allows you to be authentic. Because if you're not being authentic with what you're doing, then yes, it's going to be a whole lot harder to be successful at what you're doing. So if you're trying to run a business and you're not being your authentic self, there will be costs, because there's a cost to being great.
1: Yeah. I spoke in my industry for years across the country at wholesale houses and stuff with, you know, people that were doing the exact same thing I was. I also remember listening to speakers who didn't ever walk the walk that we're talking to us about we should do. Mm-hmm. And you'd be sitting there going, yeah, you don't have a clue. But anyway, the important thing of it, I think where I was requested to speak more often is because I had no problem getting up there and just being very authentic. Like, hey, this is a move I made that was not good. I didn't, you know, and just people love that where they're like, you know, you're authentic. You can spot that immediately.
0: You can. Speakers.
1: You can really tell, like, are they just polished and they want a new pair of alligator leather shoes or something, or are they really there for you?
2: Yeah. Yeah.
1: You'll be that kind of speaker. I can tell.
0: Oh yeah. It's something that you feel. and it's almost instant.
1: Yeah.
0: You get two or three sentences into a conversation with somebody, you know if they're the genuine article or if they're putting on a show.
1: Right. Yeah. There you go.
0: You know?
1: Yeah.
0: And that's something that if you can just be you. And I use myself as a great example. Is I'm rough around the edges. I'm rough beyond the edges.
1: No,
0: I'm telling you. But that's who I am, and people accept that, and people are attracted to, at least you're going to get an honest opinion from me or whatever it is, because it's authentic.
2: Yeah.
0: And if you can't do that, if you're trying to be somebody else, or if you're trying to be something that you're not, boy, you're going to have a hard time.
2: You know, when I had to do fundraising at the University of Nebraska Foundation, I would never forget the advice, because it helps me when I'm selling myself today. You ask people for money, they give you advice. But when you ask people for advice, they give you money. And so I'm always asking people for advice, taking the time to get to know them, and not always approaching people with wanting something, but really wanting to connect with them. And then next thing you know, along the way, they're going to be interested in working with you.
1: And what you do. Yeah,
2: exactly. And tapping into what you have to offer. And so if there is another adjustment, it is really not always having something up my sleeve, because people can smell it.
1: Mm-hmm. Right.
2: And in fundraising, you have to do that. In sales, you have to do that. But again, when you ask people for something, they're going to give you advice. But when you ask people for advice, that's that humility. Then at some point, they're going to give you what you are looking for. But that's the relationship piece. You have to seek relationships.
0: Yeah.
1: Mm-hmm. People do business with people they like first.
0: Yep.
1: Then they'll trust you.
0: Yeah.
1: I mean, yeah.
0: That's exactly right.
1: And they're not going to like you if you're just like, hey, I'm great. This is what I do, and I'm wonderful. It's like, yeah, really, I'm going to throw up. Goodbye.
0: Well, I know we have one more break coming up here, so let's run to the break real quick, and then we come back. That's our last segment. This has flown by.
1: Boom, boom, boom.
0: This has been a fun interview.
1: Yeah.
0: So you're listening to Inside Business. Travis File and Gary Tharnish. We're talking with Des Moines Adams from The Game Plan, and we're going to hear a little bit more about it right after the break.
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13: If you've ever signed the front of a paycheck, this show's for you. Inside Business with Travis Feiling and Gary Tharnish.
0: We're back for the last segment of Inside Business. Travis Feiling, Gary Tharnish, talking with Des Moines Adams from The Game Plan. And let's talk about what's next. What's next on the horizon for your business?
2: You know, right now I'm in a process of just giving my brand just kind of a reintroduction. Because, you know, I've been doing this for the last 15 years, but now that I'm doing it full time, everything needs to be touched up, from the website to the photos, you know, really leaning on people whose expertise is marketing, is website. They know how to just get people excited on TikTok and YouTube. You know, I know what I'm good at, but I realize what I'm not good at. And so, again, going back to, you know, humbling yourself, leaning on others. And so over the next month or so, you're going to definitely see and hear just Des Moines Adams, The Game Plan, a little bit more, because there are a lot of people that still see me as the teammates guy, which let me know that I did great work for teammates.
0: Sure.
2: But now it's nice to be Des Moines Adams. It's nice to kind of have my own brand. And so it's still going to be a transition, you know, from being a teammates guy to really getting people excited about this energy that I'm giving anyone, not just recruit mentors, not just fundraising for teammates, not just getting communities inspired to work with the school district to build this mentorship, community. But I'm trying to help everyone to be a champion. Mm-hmm.
1: You know, we talk a lot about the challenges of entrepreneurship, which there are plenty, right? Because we're risk takers.
0: Yep.
1: Like, it's like jumping off the cliff. Boy, I hope it's deep.
0: I hope there's water down there. I
1: know. That'd be me, by the way. That'd be me as a kid. You know, well, yeah, idiot. What were you thinking? So what have you loved most? What have you loved most so far about being an entrepreneur?
2: Just the time that I have, the extra time, which, you know, it was weird at first because not constantly checking my emails or having people to need something from me. And so, you know, it was really weird from always being, you know, just my time, not having time, to having all this extra time, having time to think, actually being able to get a good night's sleep. And just really focusing on one thing, and it's amazing when you have the time just to think, because think time is work time.
0: Mm-hmm.
2: And so being able to be creative and just take what I love to do and just do just something amazing. That has been, I would say, probably something that was uncomfortable at first. But now embracing this extra time that I have, not just to dedicate to my family, but to dedicate to my craft so that it could be something amazing.
0: Yeah. I think entrepreneurs kind of miss that, especially in the beginning, because you have this feeling you're trained. You get to work at 8 o'clock. You go home at 5 o'clock. You put in the work in these specific hours. And then you kind of feel guilty when you just start just kind of not zone out, but you're just thinking about the business.
2: Yeah.
0: Well, you have to do that. And it's okay to do that.
1: Yeah, you're suddenly like, I haven't daydreamed since math in seventh grade.
0: That's what it was for me.
1: But I mean, yeah, it's so true.
0: One of my favorite business lessons or lessons that five takeaways was Doug Fitzgerald. And he said, be comfortable spending some time with yourself in the quiet. Now, I butchered what exactly he said.
1: That's the gist of it.
0: But you really need to get comfortable doing that. And if you can, man, it is work, but it's not like sweat of the brow type work, but it's helping you move forward.
2: Yeah. So daydreaming about the dream and then actually taking the time to put in the work. And then just have meaningful conversations. Again, surrounding myself around others who are successful, picking their brain. That, too, has really been just helpful at just taking the time to ask people for advice, building those authentic relationships. And, in about a month or so, excited to reintroduce to the world who and what Des Moines Adams is doing, because it's not about what is Des Moines doing, but who is Des Moines becoming. Mm-hmm. That's really been the focus these last 4 months, is who do I want to become?
1: Yeah.
0: So how do business owners find you? Give us the website. Give us that presentation, because we have business owners that are listening.
2: Yeah, so I'm on every social media handle. So Des Moines Adams, you can check me out on the website, DesMoines-Adams.com. If you're looking for business, go to the website, DesMoines-Adams.com. But everything is on the website, from LinkedIn to Facebook to Instagram to Twitter. I'm even trying to do a little bit of TikTok. But, the one thing that's unique is there's only one Des Moines Adams. Make sure you capitalize that M. And, we'd love to have a conversation just for you to get to know me, follow me, see the great work that I'm doing. Because at the end of the day, I'm really just trying to invest in others, invest not just in this generation to be leaders, but in our generation to be leaders. We have a social responsibility to be better examples, to be positive examples, because people model what they follow. Mm-hmm. And so if I know that people are following me on this thing, I'm going to be the best role model for them to follow.
0: And there's no S's in Des Moines, right?
2: Yep. So just DesMoines-Adams.com or Des Moines Adams if you follow me, like me on social media. But great things are coming, because I'm trained and conditioned not to be good, not to be great, but to be excellent, to be a winner. And if there's one thing that I can leave with everyone who is in business, don't get discouraged. Don't get distracted. Stay focused on your craft, knowing that when the going gets tough, get tougher. Mm-hmm. And winners never quit.
1: Yeah.
2: And quitters never win.
1: You'll be very successful. I mean, in just the 2 hours I've had to meet you today, the authenticity is right there. It's obvious you're in this for others, to help them and create a legacy for them and make life better for others. I mean, you're going to make the world better. It's just, you can feel it.
0: We should just hire him to come in right before the show and give his speech to the three of us.
1: Do the pump.
0: That's right. This is me and David and Gary, and you can give us our speech, pump us up, and then we'll come in and do the show.
2: Hey, that's right.
0: It doesn't pay very well, though. Is that okay?
2: Hey, we all need a little motivation day by day.
1: No kidding.
0: Well, thank you so much for coming
2: in. Sir.
0: This has been a joy.
2: Yes, sir.
0: DesMoines-Adams.com.
2: That's right.
0: You can also reach out. I mean, you'd love to come and talk to people's employees, help motivate, help shape.
1: Yeah, that'd be cool.
0: Did you notice he said that correctly, Gary? Sco?
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27: Possibility. I'm Paul Stevens, Fox News. President Trump suggesting he could take the unprecedented step of declaring the Strait of Hormuz to be a U.S. territory.
28: In that same speech, the president also addressed the economic pain that many Americans are feeling as a result of this war, and he promised it will be worth it.
29: For you to pay a tiny little bit more for your gasoline, just remember, you're doing it so that a very evil country cannot have a country. Really, it's the number one state sponsor of terror in the world. They have no leadership.
28: The Iranian leadership has been largely speaking with one voice, saying they control it and that no ships should pass without their prior approval. Iran's deputy foreign minister, the latest to weigh in via X, saying, quote, "The Strait of Hormuz cannot be seized by tweet, nor by aircraft carrier, nor by issuing an order."
27: Fox's Jonathan Hunt in Tel Aviv, Israel. This coming as the United Arab Emirates blames Iran for an attack Friday on a vessel affiliated with the Abu Dhabi National Oil Company in the Strait of Hormuz. Hurricane warning in effect for the Big Island of Hawaii as it braces for what could be the island's first hurricane landfall in 155 years.
30: Winds are picking up. Today is really the day that conditions will start deteriorating across Hawaii. Up first for impacts is the Big Island, which is south of us. They are under a hurricane warning there. Here in Honolulu, we've been upgraded to a tropical storm warning, so we really saw preparations ramping up yesterday between people who live here, people who are visiting, and of course the first responders trying to get ready for this too. There's still a little time left for us here on Oahu. Honolulu police, they've been trying to make sure emergency response vehicles are ready to go in case officers need to deploy. I've also noticed sandbags outside of businesses that are preparing for the possibility of flooding.
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9: Temperatures being 30 degrees above average.
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27: Luigi Mangione admitting to stalking and killing UnitedHealthcare CEO Brian Thompson. He made that admission during an appearance in federal court on Friday.
6: Luigi Mangione now faces up to life after pleading guilty to two federal interstate stalking charges for killing UnitedHealthcare CEO Brian Thompson. Shackled in a Manhattan courtroom yesterday, the 28-year-old confessed to targeting and murdering Thompson. He read a prepared statement expressing no remorse, as Thompson's wife and family sat in the courtroom for the first time. Mangione telling a federal judge his motive was anger over his own severe back pain and his belief that the health insurance system worked against patients. Mangione saying this quote, "I've been emailed UnitedHealthcare leadership posing as an investor at a firm. Unlike my previous interactions with insurers, I received an immediate response within an hour."
27: And that's Fox's Chan Lee Painter. New York Democratic Governor Kathy Hochul announcing nearly $7 million in state funding for legal representation for roughly 1,400 unaccompanied migrant kids facing deportation proceedings, including about 250 currently in detention. Commenting on that, New York Republican Congressman Mike Lawler on Fox's Saturday in America.
10: Kathy Hochul has prioritized the well-being of illegal immigrants over the safety and well-being of New Yorkers.
27: However, Governor Hochul responds, saying the funding is intended to ensure unaccompanied migrant kids have proper legal representation in any immigration proceedings. Five people shot early today near dorms at Virginia State University, prompting a campus lockdown. Cops say the shooting involved multiple suspects, one victim in critical shape, four others suffering non-life-threatening injuries. Campus and Chesterfield County Police are investigating. The feds and local law enforcement are assisting as well. The shooting happening just days before classes are set to begin Monday at the historically black university outside of Richmond. I'm Paul Stevens. This is Fox News.
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11: Partly cloudy, warm, and humid weather expected as we head into the day on your Saturday. We'll see a chance for some scattered showers and thunderstorms as we head into the morning and through the afternoon on your Saturday. Look for temperatures this afternoon to reach the middle 80s. Dew points, though, likely still sitting into the lower to middle 70s will make it feel even hotter, with feels-like temperatures into the mid-90s by this afternoon. From the 1011 Severe Weather Center, I'm meteorologist Bill Renschler.
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26: 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It's 1206. We're building this city one day at a time. 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
14: 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That's some of the biggest news we had this spring and summer.
15: That was a big sale, though.
14: Speaking of Peed and that whole operation, I was up in the Highlands, Dave, and saw that expansion going on. That is incredible. What's going on at Sandhills Global corporate offices?
15: They're apparently making things happen over there.
14: They are.
15: Good for them. 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
14: Keith Rattery is our guest. 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He is the install manager for the plumbing division. Welcome to our show.
0: Well, thank you. Good morning. How are you guys?
14: We want to talk to you about residents that have plumbing problems and need to replace something in a bathroom or kitchen. I would like to know, what are some of the newer types of products that might surprise people?
0: There's some pretty neat stuff out. There's the big thing now is there's basically like shower valves and stuff like that that are all temperature sensitive. They have diverters and stuff in them that allow you to adjust from a rain shower head to a shower head that points right at you. You can also adjust the flow rate on them. Now in digital, everything's digital now, so you can do that. Allows for more of an interfacing.
14: Digital readouts
0: where it shows you digital temperatures instead of the old school where you would dial it and it's on the red or it's in the blue.
14: So I want 143 degrees.
0: Yep, exactly.
14: Degrees.
0: You can dial it right into what you want to do it to. So
15: 143 might be a bit much, Robin. I'm just going to throw it out there.
0: Yeah, a little hot.
14: I like it scalding hot. Well, we have been lucky this summer to have unusually large amounts of rain. Are customers this summer attracted to plumbing fixtures that promote water savings, or do you hear them asking about that less?
0: I wouldn't say it's any more now than it's ever been. I say it's the same, about the same. Some water savings. I don't know that the rains actually triggers that, but we still have a very pretty good calling of having people come in and ask for what can I do to save water.
14: A lot of interest.
0: Yeah.
15: Well, Keith, you know, in the past, a lot of us have tried some of these water conservation fixtures and, you know, let's be honest, some of them have been a little disappointing. Mm-hmm. They're just not quite powerful enough and there's not enough pressure for certain things. Have the fixtures improved over the years? And, you know, do you have to kind of manage customer expectations when you deal with those issues?
0: Absolutely. And, yeah, they've gotten a little better.
14: Still.
0: There's some flush assists that allow air to go through them that actually create – so when they have less volume with water, the air assist helps it. We do have that. I mean, they're never going to be to the point where you're, you know, the old school where you got to flush 3 gallons of water at a time and it just powerhoused it out because they're trying to save water. But they have gotten better, and technology grows. It's going to get way better from here.
14: Do you sell those? I saw these in Europe when we were back there this year. The kind of toilets where you have two choices for how much.
15: That's very common. It seemed very common over there.
0: Yeah. And it's I wouldn't say it's a predominant
14: here.
0: Like
14: you have one button for a little less and another button for a little more power.
0: Yeah. We typically, I mean, that's a higher end. Honestly, it's end toilet. So people tend to be a little more picky about that. But yes, we do sell them, but I wouldn't say it's as predominant here as it is over there.
14: No, that's interesting. And I wonder if they require them over there.
0: Yeah, and they very well could.
15: You were talking about those air assist toilets, I guess, in particular. I noticed that seems to be pretty prevalent in the desert areas where they're really concerned about water. Is that correct? I mean, do you see, as an industry, do they talk about it more than
0: I'm not really necessarily in there, but yes, they're going to be wherever they're having a lot more water issues than we currently are. I mean, we're obviously in a drought, but where they're having more water issues, they're looking for anything and everything to save water, for especially toilets, touchless faucets, stuff like that, that lets them save water every bit they can.
14: Sometimes when you call a plumber because you have something that, you know, doesn't work in your bathroom, or you call a plumber for your kitchen, it just opens up that whole, maybe it's time to remodel thing. You know, we're putting this money or tearing this up. Maybe now is the time. I've heard you guys have a remodeling division, right?
0: Correct.
14: I've heard that.
0: Yep. We're fully staffed to do bathroom remodels, kitchen remodels, stuff like that. Absolutely.
14: Really?
0: Yep.
15: The two rooms that you mentioned, Robin.
0: Yep.
14: Yeah. So do you help them like pick out kitchen cabinets and things like that?
0: Yep. So we have a full catalog. We can use some of our vendors that we have around town where they can actually have showrooms. They can go in and pick, you know, they want the high-end faucets, the colored faucets, and the whole trend that's going on.
14: And the island and the hood.
0: Mix and match and do all that stuff. Yep. And they'll pick it all out, and then we'll schedule and have it all installed for them.
14: With all the rain this summer, have you had problems with the tree roots invading water lines out in people's yards, or is it less of a problem when there's plenty of rain?
0: No, I wouldn't say it's any different. The rain helps, but it keeps your lawn alive.
14: Like, because that tree is the root is not looking for water so much.
0: Yeah, it's they're growing regardless. Like, they go through the pipes, and in Shenley, the PVC pipe in the ground is a lot more hardier than the cast. The older homes have cast in them, so when the pipes meet, it's that seam that the root will find to get that water to it. But as far as when it rains, it doesn't slow that process down.
15: Yeah, and it's more the sewer line instead of the water lines that are causing the issue with the roots.
0: Yeah, exactly, because it's so deep in the ground, and that's where the main root is, so they're down there looking for it down there. So
14: I really love those sewer lines. Yeah.
0: It really makes a mess.
14: Yeah, and you guys have a new sewer lining. Is it product, technology?
0: The technology's been out for 4 or 5 years now. So, yes, we have all the equipment now, and basically what this allows you to do is yards that we used to have to dig up to go from the street to the house that where they had old sewers that were broken, roots are in them. It now allows us to go in there. We can clean them out, and then we can apply a liner in there. So it's basically less invasive. We don't dig up your yard and have this mound of dirt and whatever there. We can just dig one small hole at the end, and we force a liner down the center of it. And the liner, basically, once you add heat and air to it, it goes up against the pipe, and it seals the pipe, basically creating a liner inside that pipe that is completely impenetrable.
15: So, have you had real good luck with this? I mean,
0: yes, it's really starting to take hold and getting across the city, because it's a lot more cost effective, and it's actually a lot hardier, so it'll last 40 to 50 years. And you don't have to worry about it.
14: That's amazing. I mean, you think it's all wet and gooey in there, but it adheres.
0: Yep. So once we clean it out and flush it out, you'll flush this liner. You just push it up in there until you get it to the length that you want it to. And once you do that, you start adding your heat and air, and you start slowly backing it out, and it adheres to the pipe.
14: So it's like a tube, and it sort of expands and sticks to the inside of it. That is,
0: and it creates a very small thin layer, but it's very, very durable.
15: Is it like an eighth of an inch thick?
0: It's probably might even be less than that. Probably more like a 16th. It's almost it's crazy.
14: And it lasts for 50 years.
0: Mm-hmm. Yep.
14: Huh.
15: Well, that's.
0: And again, a lot of people don't like that, you know, because they don't want their yard dug up. So this allows it to be way more. Yeah.
14: We've all seen that or heard of people that.
15: Or unfortunately, in my case, having done that numerous times.
0: Yep. So. It's a big process. And the big thing, too, is if you were into some sewers that were lined, like, say, at a hospital or whatever like that, you could go through. Maybe the line goes through their lobby and they don't want to dig up their lobby. It allows you to come from the outside and line it and not be destructive on the inside of the building.
14: Oh, thanks so much. Well, unfortunately,
15: very good information,
14: we got to go to a break here. That was so interesting. Keith Rattery, John Henry's Plumbing, Heating, Air Conditioning, and Electrical. They are also a sponsor of our show, and we are so glad to have you.
0: Well, thanks for having me.
14: Coming up next, Ryan Clark from Used to Spotty Shop.
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7: Catching you up on business news that's been happening this past spring and summer around Lincoln, Kincaider Brewing down at 151 North 8th Street in the Haymarket. They, for several months, worked on an expansion problem, about 3,000 square feet in the basement, made application for a liquor license. So, yeah, they're busy down there.
15: Good for them. 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That's good news. 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
7: We have special guest Ryan Clark from Eustace Body Shop. He's a big supporter of radio, and you've probably heard his commercials on Broadcast House. Thanks for joining our show.
13: I appreciate you guys having me. Thank you.
7: Well, you guys have a presence not only in Lincoln, but around the state. So where are you based out of, and where are your locations?
13: Yes, we started in 1979 in Eustace, Nebraska. It's a small little village, south central Nebraska, south of Cozad a little bit. We've also got locations in Cozad, Lexington, Kearney, Grand Island, and then we have three here in Lincoln.
7: That is a lot.
15: You guys have been making your way east.
13: We have. It's just the I-80 corridor. Just going to keep on going.
15: Yeah. There you go.
7: Where are your Lincoln locations?
13: The first one we opened in 2018 is on the corner of 87th and Nebraska Parkway, kind of across the street from Menards.
7: Yes.
13: And then we have acquired Spidell Body Works in 2024. One is located at 48th and Rentworth. It's just off of Old Cheney, kind of by Cappy's back in that industrial corridor. And the other one is on North 48th Street in between Cornhusker and Superior.
7: Okay.
15: Yeah. Nice locations that you got in your acquisition, by the way. So talk about the auto insurance industry with all these insurance changes. How's that affected you?
13: Yeah, so the cars are getting safer. Insurance is going up. So what actually happened was the insurance companies asked the car manufacturers to make vehicles more safe. They saw accidents increasing, the severity were going up. So they invented, or the manufacturers engineered, ADAS components, or advanced driver assistance systems.
7: Right.
13: So they all have, all these cars have sensors. You can, you know, you have cruise control on. Now it automatically slows down. We have blind spot monitors, lane keep. Well, all that's great. But what they didn't do was the underwriters back when all of these systems were being developed, they didn't foresee how expensive some of this technology was going to be, especially going into COVID and all these microchips. So that's why we're seeing insurance prices skyrocket.
7: Really?
13: Even though cars are getting safer. As a business, we're seeing claims going down, but the severity of the claim, instead of being like a $2,000 bumper job or $1,000 bumper job, we're seeing those be $4,000 or $5,000 now because of the safety systems within the vehicle.
15: So, Ryan, correct me if I'm wrong. What you're saying is the number of accidents that you guys are seeing or the number of vehicles might be decreasing, but the dollar amounts are increasing due to some of these issues.
7: Because the safety systems get damaged.
13: They do. And then if you have to replace a sensor, you have to program it back to the computer in the car. You have to calibrate it, aim it at targets. So there's a lot more that's going into it than just doing...
15: Pulling off the front clip.
13: Correct, and painting it. It's a lot more sophisticated, and it's happened in the last 10 years.
7: I was looking on your website, and I noticed something really interesting. You recommended having body work done before selling a used vehicle. And so that got me to wondering, what is the cost benefit? Like, do you have information on how much more a seller can get if they do that?
13: We always ask, you know, if they're going to a dealership, get a new vehicle, how much are they dinging them for little door dings or scratches on the car? We can take out those dents in no time, you know, maybe buff the car and scratches. I've got kids. The bicycle just goes across the car. We know what that takes, but they may ding somebody, you know, $800, $1,000, and we can get it done cheaper than that. Yeah. So there's a cost savings thereby.
7: So don't assume that you're going to have to pay a couple $1,000s. It may just be an inexpensive fix. Yeah.
13: Especially the small dings and dents. We do a lot of paintless dent repair, and we've got some people in-house that can do that. So you don't have to even repaint the panel. We can get somebody in there that can massage that dent back out and make it look like new.
15: Yeah. Huh. Talk about having kids. Just a little story here. My son was about 4 or 5 years old. I live in the country. He grabbed one of the rocks and started writing on the side of my pickup with his rock.
7: Oh, no.
13: That happens more than you think.
15: What was nice.

0: or grandkids or whatever it may be.
1: Sure.
2: That makes sense.
1: Well, just talk about the job market and what it's like for you guys to hire people. We hear a lot of stories from a lot of our guests. And, you know, how has it compared in the last few years? And how do you recruit workers?
0: Well, it's getting tough. The, you know, back when my father-in-law started the business in 79, a lot of his friends wanted to work on cars. It was a muscle car craze. Guys grew up, you know, wanting to work on cars, having performance cars. And we've kind of lost sight of that getting into the newest generation. There's a generation gap for sure. However, the his generation is retiring out, so we're having to fill those gaps. Luckily, with, you know, these new safety systems, electronic car or electric vehicles and electronic systems in there, we're starting to see an increase in the trade schools. A few years ago, there was, you know, 5-6 kids in a class, and I was just in Omaha this week, and they have 135 kids enrolled. So there's definitely a new interest in cars again, and I don't know if it's electric vehicles. I don't know if what it is, but there's definitely something that's attracting them. But we really had to hire young, train from within, start in the detail department, and kind of train people that just like cars until the last few years where the enrollment's going up in the trade schools.
2: What trade schools do you work with the most to recruit students?
0: Yeah, since we're across the state, we're involved in most of them. I'm on the advisory board in Hastings at Central Community College, and they're building a brand new building for it. I'm on the advisory board for Southeast Community College in Milford. And they have a really good program. Students that come out of there turn out really, really good and ready. And then Omaha built a brand new campus, and it's massive. It's 110,000 square feet. It's amazing. And so those are the three main ones we recruit.
2: Ryan Clark, Eustace Body Shop. Really interesting. Good to hear what a day in the life of you is like, what you're dealing with. Such interesting changes in technology with cars.
1: Things are always changing.
2: I love those safety systems, though. I mean, there's like two times this week that they saved me. Well, coming up next, Roger Frank from Frank Financial Concepts is usually with us. He's not going to be in this week. So Wesley Like from Schwizo Construction jumped in and agreed to help us out.
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1: Partly cloudy, warm, and humid weather expected as we head into the day on your Saturday. We'll see a chance for some scattered showers and thunderstorms as we head into the morning and through the afternoon on your Saturday. Look for temperatures this afternoon to reach the middle 80s. Dew points, though, likely still sitting into the lower to middle 70s will make it feel even hotter, with feels-like temperatures into the mid-90s by this afternoon. From the 1011 Severe Weather Center, I'm meteorologist Bill Rentschler.
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2: Pam asked us on Facebook, what are they doing out here in Air Park? They're clearing land or clearing trees. Northwest 48th and Holdridge area. There's a lot of things going out in that general area. In December of 2025, we reported that building permits totaling $13.6 million have been issued for a 76-plex apartment at 4560 West Chitwood Lane. And several months before that, a proposal came to the city to annex and zone for 206 houses. And that's going to include Y-sized homes. Also, approvals for 200,000 square feet of mini warehouse. So they're projecting a lot of people are going to squeeze their size and rent mini warehouses, aren't they?
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2: And speaking of Schwizo Construction, they are one of our sponsors. They're a really good resource for us for business news. And we want to thank Wesley Like from Schwizo coming in today. How are you doing today?
4: Good morning. Good morning, Robin.
2: Well, the first question I think I ask everybody, have interest rates or inflations cooled the construction market, or does Lincoln seem to be just Lincoln?
4: Yeah, I think it's probably the latter of those two. Interest rates have been a big talk, but probably for the last 6 to 7 quarters. However, projects are still progressing. I think business owners, boards, board of directors are making decisions and kind of coming to terms with this is the way that it is, and they're going to continue to progress with their plans. There's, thinking about interest rates, and then there's, continuing to move their businesses forward, and I think they're choosing to do the latter.
3: Yeah. Well, why don't you talk about some of the projects you've recently completed here in Lincoln or things that you're working on that are going on for the rest of the year?
4: Yeah, thanks, Dave. Continuing to do a lot of work in warehouse and manufacturing space. Manufacturing, both new facilities, but a lot of expansion while they're waiting, whether they're looking for the right land acquisition or to move. So doing a lot of things in manufacturing. We've also expanded to some medical professional offices, doing a great medical office up on Pine Lake Road, doing some work and expansion for Brian Health and where the tenant finished space. We're doing an expansion for Inland Truck Parts, which you all know that area pretty well, up off Alvo Road and yeah. North 56th. A lot of great projects in that area. A couple others. We're doing a substation modification for LES, and then most recently doing some work on a small expansion for Federal Express at their DC up north.
2: Huh. What is the job market now for recruiting workers for construction jobs?
4: I don't know that it's changed all that much, Rob. And when you look at I was reading a study the other day from the Nebraska Economic Analysis Report, and that particular study just called out that there continue to be hundreds and hundreds of available jobs in Lincoln just in construction, as well as across the trade. So, we're all, and when I say we, I talk about all the, other general contractors in the area. We just continue to look to find ways to recruit the best talent. And I think there's a lot of focus amongst the general contractors to retain that great talent too, because the cost of acquiring and developing someone come in and is, quite a bit more. So we're really working on the retention of folks as well as development.
3: Sure. Well, and you work on a committee, and their goal is to kind of speed up the time that it takes to get a building permit. What are some of the changes that have been recommended?
4: Yeah. So, you know, in working with the city of Lincoln, and I, you know, great call out for the Lincoln Chamber of Commerce. They're kind of the glue that's holding that's really driving the project forward. I think, you know, a couple of things that we've seen early on, you know, to be able to get approvals faster and you know, certainly more timely from the city. I know that they're looking to invest in AI as well as overall staffing, both internal and external. I know that there's some third party to be able to get some of those turnaround times addressed. I think we all know that those haven't been, you know, where we want them as the business continues to grow. And that's been a source of discussion for a lot of individuals, but certainly looking at, you know, advancing that work. And I think it comes down to staffing and just, you know, whittling those times down to get these projects moving forward.
2: There's going to be some public meetings with the city about it, because on the commercial side, I think I read that that our peer cities are getting building permits through twice as fast as we are. And so I know there's going to be some public meetings coming up. The people come that aren't necessarily Chamber of Commerce members to this meeting that they are hosting with the city? I think it's going to be September 1.
4: Yeah, they can. I think what the meetings look like, you know, we, you know, there's a couple of general contractors, you know, us, Truebill Construction with Bo Jones and his team, as well as some other folks here out of the community, just business leaders, where we like to think of the work as more of an evolution and not a revolution, right? So it's, you know, continuous work. You know, I think for the meetings that we've had, they've been smaller groups, but certainly we want to make sure make sure that the public is invited. If anybody's interested, they can go to the Lincoln Chamber of Commerce website. Those meetings are on there scheduled, and they can, you know, find out if they want to be able to come in and be a part and listen. And the work is, you know, just about moving things forward and getting, you know, great examples of, you know, what we can all do to work with the city and the chamber to get these projects moving forward and get them off the ground.
2: Yeah, and I think the more businesses that have been impacted by how slow it is are there, the more that will help to convey what needs to be done.
3: Well, it certainly has had been an issue for some of my clients. I can tell you that's been an issue.
2: Yeah, yeah. So hopefully we can see some progress. Thanks so much. You've been listening to Wesley Like from Schwiezel Construction. Coming up next, we'll be talking to Jennifer Klesinski at Gateway Mall. She has some news about the new stores that have opened at the mall.
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2: We had a question from Cassie Spale on Facebook. Do you know what LPS is doing with the land by 15th to 18th Street and Folkways up in North Lincoln? Folkways. They have started moving a lot of dirt and fenced off the big lot. What happened up there was Lincoln Public Schools quick claimed some land to the Parks Department, which is creating North Hills Park. And then LPS sold the rest of the land to Bob Benish, a local home builder. The Transportation and Advisory Committee says we will be seeing roundabouts in this area.
3: Really? Good to hear. 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
2: And we are not done with business news. We just have more and more for you today. We've had a lot of business news. If I was going to count them, well, I am going to count them when we get to the end of the show. Jennifer Klesinski, Gateway Mall. We are eager to hear about the new stores open there. How are you doing?
7: I'm good. Thanks for having me, guys.
2: Yes.
3: Well thanks for coming on.
2: Bring it on. Tell us.
7: Yes. So we've had an exciting year. We've welcomed several new local retailers, including 555 Boutique, who opened across from The Buckle, KT Designs, who is a collective of locally owned businesses, including home decor, really cute door signs, candles, you name it. She probably has it. She opened a storefront next to Ulta Beauty on the exterior of our mall. We've welcomed RLM Western Wear in the JCPenney's wing, locally owned. Super excited to have them, as well as Dorfar Fragrance, who offers luxury fragrances at an affordable price. Rabbit Hole Bakery opened in our food court. They did a holiday pop-up last year, and we were able to find them a space that was a little more fitting to their needs in our food court. So they relocated and opened
2: in our
7: new space.
2: I saw that. Yeah.
7: Yeah, the tiramisu tarts are...
2: What is it?
7: A tiramisu tart. They're some of my favorites around 2 p.m. in the afternoon.
2: Oh, at Rabbit Hole. They sell those.
7: Yeah.
2: Okay.
7: Super, super good. And we have a couple other retailers joining us at the end of this year. So super excited to talk about them. Just can't share it yet, but you'll be hearing about it soon.
2: Can you say what kind, like clothing or?
7: It'll be apparel. Yep.
3: Apparel.
7: Okay. Obviously, we've welcomed some new national brands in the last year, Aerie, Ulta Beauty, Lovisa. I still think we have one of the best Dillard's in the Midwest after their expansion. It's beautiful.
3: It's very nice. If people haven't been there,
2: very pretty.
3: They should go.
7: Yeah, absolutely.
2: Yeah.
3: The whole mall is really, Robin and I have both given you guys, you know, high marks for doing what you're doing at that mall because, you know, we see a deterioration in several malls around the country, and Gateway is doing well.
7: Yeah, we're thriving. We're excited to have a curated mix of local brands as well as national brands, and just continue to bring some new stuff to the community.
2: I always like to say that malls are like a little city, and the mall manager is like this mayor, and you've got security teams, and you know. What statistics about Gateway would surprise people?
7: Yeah, I actually just learned this the other day. We have over 100 air conditioned, like HVAC units that service our mall. And so that includes
2: 100.
7: Over 100. It was like 120 something.
3: I'm not surprised.
7: Yeah, I know. It's a big number. That doesn't include our anchors.
2: So
7: add some in that. You know, we welcome 5 million people a year. I think that number.
2: 5 million people a year come to Gateway?
7: Yeah, which is a great number. And it grows year over year. We're trending up this year in the double digits heading into the holiday season. And every year we see a healthy growth in that number.
3: Interesting. Well, you guys also experienced a sale at the mall. I believe we saw it was like $43 million. Mm-hmm. How long in advance did you and the other employees know this was going to happen? And what was that experience like dealing with new mall ownership?
7: Yeah, so we're super excited to join CBL Properties. They are an industry leader in what they do. They have a portfolio of properties across the country that are industry leaders in that particular market. They seek out properties that are kind of the golden goose in the market. So we were excited to see them identify Gateway as that. Just again, super excited to have their support in bringing some new retail and experiential concepts to the mall over the next several years.
2: Did it take a long time for that? Did you even know what was going on?
7: Not deeply.
2: It was all done at upper level. Like there weren't all these people with suits walking through.
7: It's not as mysterious, you know, and like
2: Yeah, it wasn't this mood corporate acquisition. Yeah.
7: No, they're great. We're super excited to have them and have their support moving forward.
2: What would you say are the three biggest things that are changing in retail and in malls?
7: Yeah, I think the biggest one that we see is people care about the experiential experience. They want to come in. They want to feel what you're selling. They want to ask questions about what you're selling. They want to, if they don't like it, to be able to return it in person conveniently sure. without having to go
2: having to wrap it up in a box.
7: Yeah, find a box, tape. Packing tape is always a pain.
2: Weigh it, measure. Yeah.
7: Yeah. So any retailer, you know, to build this brand loyalty needs some sort of in-person experience. And we've seen that trend continue on through pop-ups. You know, people want to come in and do permanent jewelry or, you know, make a custom hat or a custom sweatshirt. So I think the element of experiential is the biggest change that we've been seeing.
2: Personalization of the product.
7: Yeah. Like just being able to go right then, you know, get a pretzel, get a coffee, try your outfit on, either love it or hate it, you know, and leave with it that day with that instant gratification, no ordering and waiting and then not liking it and then returning it. And we see that experience build brand loyalty and customers continue to come back after they have that positive experience.
2: Oh, fun stuff. Well, this was really good. Thanks for sharing all the names of those new businesses. If you're doing your Christmas shopping a little bit early, beating that crowd, you can go out and catch some of these new stores.
7: It's starting to pick up.
2: Yeah, yeah. And if you just haven't been to the mall for a while, the air conditioning is great.
7: Over 100.
3: There's plenty of it.
2: Just go over there for an evening. So thanks so much for coming.
3: It was very busy when I was there a couple weekends ago. Yeah. So kudos to you guys. Seriously, we think you're doing a great job.
2: You guys are hitting it out of the park. Thanks. Yeah. Coming up next, businesses opening, closing, and relocating in Lincoln.
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1: 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The Cave will remain. What they are looking for is a landlord.
2: Yeah.
1: To rent, to be the person that these tenants pay the rent to. So they want a different landlord for the building.
2: There you go. This segment is brought to you by UNL College of Business and Frank Financial Concepts. Robin, we've got quite a few bits of information here. Our first one is out at 5120 Northwest 38. This is where the Lincoln Airport Authority ground out there. And this is for HTI Plastics. They are reconfiguring some of their existing assembly spaces. And just for them to do that, a little under $500,000.
1: Yeah. And, you know, our previous guest, Wesley Like from Schwizo, was talking about they've got a lot of work in the manufacturing, the industrial, and the warehouse space. That sounded like an awful lot of what he talked about medical too, but that sounded like so much of what is going on in Lincoln.
2: Yeah, it seems that way right now, at least for him. Robin, once again, another building permit out at Southeast Community College. This was doing some interior renovations for some classrooms. $425,000 or
1: $425,000. Yeah, it's at 8800 O Street at that campus there.
2: Yeah.
1: Now, here's some news about Midtown, not too far from Broadcast House.
2: Right.
1: Boy, do we have drama going on. The one piece of drama that I keep hearing about is moving that William Jennings Bryan house.
2: Yeah, that's a...
1: I was trying to remember exactly where on the property they're moving that to. Do you remember?
2: I don't remember specifically.
1: I want to say it was up, it was north. You know, like they've got that brand new office building that...
2: I think it was north and east a ways, but I don't know specifically.
1: I can't remember exactly where. I just know they're moving it, not tearing it down. And that's the important thing. But anyway, at 48th and Sumner by Bryan Hospital... I mean, and you're trying to think, like, where is Sumner exactly? It's, like, right there, right by it.
2: It's on the south edge of the Bryan, what you would normally think is the Bryan.
1: Top of the hill, yeah.
2: Complex there.
1: Yeah. That traffic signal is going to be replaced by a mini roundabout with a central raised island. And then down the street from there, Normal Boulevard is going to undergo improvements from 48th Street to roughly 44th. Like, there isn't a 44th there. It's actually kind of where Kuttner Boulevard dead ends at Normal Boulevard, but roughly 44th. So that area is going to be a little interesting in the next few months.
2: And then the city also announced another roundabout, Robin.
1: They did.
2: 56th and Calvert.
1: 56th and Calvert, this really surprised a lot of Grow Lincoln fans. And we put this news on our Facebook page. Now, according to Lincoln Journal Star, at 56th and Calvert, College View Academy plans to build a new K-12 school building. The old one is currently at 52nd and Calvert, and it will be demolished. And Union Adventist University plans to relocate those ball fields that you see there?
2: That athletic complex, yeah.
1: Yeah, that athletic complex to that site. So they're basically moving the ball fields closer to the college.
2: Sure.
1: So I guess now I understand why you would put... I didn't understand why would you put a roundabout there specifically, but I see if a school is coming, they might be wanting to do that.
2: University Place, a lot of things have happened there.
1: Yes.
2: Savvy Nutrition had their grand opening not all that long ago, and they are at 2401 North 48th.
1: And Stray by the Bay Cat Cafe Shopping, or Coffee Shop. Stray by the Bay, Cat Cafe Coffee Shop. They partner with Capital Humane Society and Big Red Rescue. They are going into University Place, and their coffee will be sourced from Coffee Roaster, according to their press release.
2: Yes. And Robin, we have to mention this again. We've talked about it a little bit, but we get asked this question frequently, and Brittany Smith asked it again. What's happening to the old Burger King on North 48th and Holdridge? White Castle? Question mark. No, unfortunately,
1: no.
2: It's not that.
1: No, White Castle. Sorry. Yeah, Jesse Rand asked the same thing. What's going to 1448 North 48th Street, the former Burger King? Lincoln Petroleum, which does business as MP Mart's Gas, located out of Omaha, is who purchased that property.
2: Right. So we're assuming it's going to be a convenience store.
1: I would assume.
2: So, Robin, a couple of things happening down at the city. The mill made a request for a liquor license at its soon-to-be new location at Bishop Heights. That's at 27th and Nebraska Parkway. So,
1: have you been over there for anything or needed to get back in there since that road construction started there?
2: I just go around it. I don't even attempt to go through it.
1: You purposefully determined you are not going to go over there for anything.
2: If I have to, I will, but I try to make my way around it because that just looks like a lot of confusion.
1: A lot of dust. Yeah, I told this story on Jack and Friends. We appear on the morning show on KLIN every Thursday morning at 8 o'clock, and we went to a family reunion at, let's see, it wasn't 27th Street. It would have been like maybe 25th Street.
2: Uh-huh.
1: In one of the houses there, pretty close to the mill. Yeah. And we had to drive down Nebraska Parkway all the way to 20th Street and then double back 5 blocks to get to the house. And you could at that time you could go to 27th Street and you could go south for some reason, but you just couldn't come at it from the north. But it probably changes every day what you can do and not do. But we were able to look over and see that mill under construction, and a lot of people probably think they're taking that whole building, but they're actually not taking the whole building. I think there's space in that building that will still be available for lease.
2: Well, I know there's also another building going up over there, too.
1: So. Another building being built?
2: Yeah, well, ultimately, there will be one.
1: Okay.
2: Next to that building, yes.
1: Well, thanks for joining us on Grow Lincoln. We look forward to having you next week. 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
9: Questions over control. I'm Angelo Bavaro, Fox News. Leaders in Iran say that country is the, quote, owner and ruler of the Strait of Hormuz, after comments by President Trump that the U.S. could make that waterway its territory after the war.
10: In that same speech, the president also addressed the economic pain that many Americans are feeling as a result of this war, and he promised it will be worth it.
11: For you to pay a tiny little bit more for your gasoline, just remember, you're doing it so that a very evil country cannot have a country. Really, it's the number one state sponsor of terror in the world. They have no leadership.
10: The Iranian leadership has been largely speaking with one voice, saying they control it and that no ships should pass without their prior approval. Iran's deputy foreign minister, the latest to weigh in via X, saying, quote, the Strait of Hormuz cannot be seized by tweet, nor by aircraft carrier, nor by issuing an order.
9: Fox's Jonathan Hunt. Israeli airstrikes on southern Lebanon killed at least 11 people earlier today. Lebanon's health ministry says three children were among those victims. The Israeli military says it targeted Hezbollah infrastructure in response to action against its soldiers in that area. The Save America Act, which would require proof of citizenship to register and photo ID to vote in federal elections, is expected to be taken up again when the Senate returns next month. Speaker Mike Johnson on Fox's Saturday in America.
12: Even 72% of Democrats think you ought to have a valid ID to vote. So it's not a controversial proposition, but the Democrats in the Congress are holding it up. And you have to ask yourself, why. The president, I think, is right. Some of them just, they want to have the pathway open for cheating.
9: Democrats argue the Save America Act could disenfranchise eligible voters who lack access to those documents. 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
15: Luigi Mangione admitting to stalking and killing UnitedHealthcare CEO Brian Thompson. He made that admission during an appearance in federal court on Friday.
16: Luigi Mangione now faces up to life after pleading guilty to two federal interstate stalking charges for killing UnitedHealthcare CEO Brian Thompson. Shackled in a Manhattan courtroom yesterday, the 28-year-old confessed to targeting and murdering Thompson. He read a prepared statement expressing no remorse as Thompson's wife and family sat in the courtroom for the first time. Mangione telling a federal judge his motive was anger over his own severe back pain and his belief that the health insurance system worked against patients. Mangione saying this quote, "I've been emailed UnitedHealthcare leadership posing as an investor at a firm. Unlike my previous interactions with insurers, I received an immediate response within an hour."
15: And that's Fox's Chan Lee Painter. New York Democratic Governor Kathy Hochul announcing nearly $7 million in state funding for legal representation for roughly 1,400 unaccompanied migrant kids facing deportation proceedings, including about 250 currently in detention. Commenting on that, New York Republican Congressman Mike Lawler on Fox's Saturday in America.
17: Kathy Hochul has prioritized the well-being of illegal immigrants over the safety and well-being of New Yorkers.
15: However, Governor Hochul responds, saying the funding is intended to ensure unaccompanied migrant kids have proper legal representation in any immigration proceedings. Five people shot early today near dorms at Virginia State University, prompting a campus lockdown. Cops say the shooting involved multiple suspects, one victim in critical shape, four others suffering non-life-threatening injuries. Campus and Chesterfield County police are investigating. The feds and local law enforcement are assisting as well. The shooting happening just days before classes are set to begin Monday at the historically black university outside of Richmond. I'm Paul Stevens. This is Fox News.
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18: Partly cloudy, warm, and humid weather expected as we head into the day on your Saturday. We'll see a chance for some scattered showers and thunderstorms as we head into the morning and through the afternoon on your Saturday. Look for temperatures this afternoon to reach the middle 80s. Dew points, though, likely still sitting into the lower to middle 70s will make it feel even hotter, with feels like temperatures into the mid-90s by this afternoon. From the 1011 Severe Weather Center, I'm meteorologist Bill Renschler.
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21: 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Congratulations.
0: Well, thank you. It's congratulations to our whole team. I mean, it takes a whole lot of hard work. And it's one thing to make this list because you can have some exponential growth when you're a smaller company. But to be able to continue to do this year after year, because it's continuing rolling the way they
21: judge
0: this.
21: It's a rolling three-year average.
0: It's a rolling three-year revenue growth. That,
21: you can't rest on your laurels.
0: No,
21: you've
0: got to keep going.
21: Growing relentlessly and robustly.
0: And they don't publish the number, but talking to one of the executives, it's less than a few hundred that have ever hit it five consecutive years. So pretty proud of that accomplishment. But it's a testament to our team and to our clients. The number one source of clients to our firm, well, a lot of folks find us on media. Actually, this year, the number one source is our clients referring.
21: Referrals.
0: Yeah. Other clients to us. So, so thank you to our clients. And, I think it's because of the planning that we do. The way that we do it is unique for our industry. And so I think we provide exceptional value and otherwise, no one would hire our team.
21: It's impressive, but the best is yet to come.
0: Amen.
21: congratulations nonetheless. Well, David, Iran, deals on, deals off. We're going to have to get tough. And then we have the president sneaking from plane to food catering truck to another plane to avoid an apparent alleged assassination attempt. What do you see in your crystal ball right now when it comes to Iran?
0: Well, sadly, I think this will be used as political mantra one way or the other between now and our November elections. We just had some primaries this week in some key states, and we continue to see what I would call somewhat radical candidates winning in I think Americans in general are tired of the very far fringes of either party, frankly. I always talk about, look, I'm a registered independent. I lean right because I'm fiscally pretty conservative. And that's my biggest fear for us is the debt, $40 trillion in debt currently. And nobody wants to be a big boy in the room. But anyway, Iran, getting back to that, the thing that you have to do is I went through an in-depth analysis this past weekend on their military capabilities, what they have today versus 6 months ago. And they've literally been decimated. So now the threat is, are they going to be doing more desperate acts? We've seen them bomb countries that were their friends, right? And so you're seeing other countries in the region not put up with that. So I think this will get to some positive closure at some point. Their aircraft have been decimated. We have over 1,600 aircraft within the vicinity. So, I mean, if we were to go to a full-blown scale war, the sad part is we probably still will end up with some form of boots on the ground, which is what no one really wants. But I think President Trump is certainly under some political pressure to get this to some kind of resolve because we had CPI reported, right, actually this morning. So we had our consumer price index reported. So we can kind of pivot to that because that is not where we want it to be, right?
21: Well, let's look at this CNBC headline. Consumer prices rose 0.1% in July, as expected, putting the annual rate at 3.4%. But I hear some concern in your voice.
0: Well, the reason the inflation was up was almost 100% due to energy, right? So we're at this point where we can still correct this. This could actually be transitory, right? This could get corrected and come back down because we're continuing to see, when you look under the hood, the shelter numbers are very good. Rents are going down across the country, right? The what you pay to live in a home is going down. We're seeing home prices, moderate aggressively. And so, now it's just what's the throughputs, right? When energy goes up, that means it costs more to deliver groceries to your grocery store for you to buy them. So it in turn has a ripple effect on everything. And so food inflation is still there, but it's not bad. The difference is how many people are eating out and the inflation they're seeing there. It's like 38% in the last 4 years if you're using takeout or eating out, which is a culture shift in America. People don't cook the way they did I don't think they do the way you and I grew up. So I think people are going to start to go back to the roots there. But yeah, we'll see if this comes in. Inflation was actually a decent number reported for what was expected. So our modeling actually showed it could have been a tenth higher than what we got this morning. So we were actually happy with the number, and Wall Street appears to be happy with it as well.
21: Well, all right. So the two big economic indicators, inflation and then jobs. Here's another CNBC headline. Here are three key takeaways from the disappointing July jobs report. So it was a net loss of 23,000 jobs, although one of the points in the article is private sector jobs were actually up by 30,000, private payrolls but 53,000 reduction in government jobs. Participation rate is down. Is this going to stop an expected Fed rate hike?
0: Well, it certainly put it on a hold. The odds are, as we are recording this, about 60% of a hold and 40% for a hike. That number was the other way around, 64 to the opposite, literally 3 days ago. So it may actually hold off on a rate cut. Now, again, we need oil to behave, et cetera. But the thing in the energy sector that we're noticing too is oil is up there in the above $80 a barrel. We don't want to see that. But natural gas is not going anywhere. And natural gas is used more and more in a lot of throughputs for energy production, et cetera. So that's holding things at bay right now. So we'll see what it does. But yeah, it was actually when you look at it, it was a fantastic jobs report. And you got to remember, the sad part is the participation's down. And Mike Rowe, you know, of Dirty Jobs fame, et cetera. Well, I forget whose podcast he was on this past weekend. I caught a glimpse of it. But there are 7.8 million able-bodied men who are not in the workforce right now simply because they choose not to be, right? Sitting on the couch, whatever. Not participating, not collecting unemployment, just doing nothing. Loafers, if you will. Sorry to call it out.
21: That's not good for them or society.
0: Correct. And that's what we've got to get back to, this culture of, listen, we're in equal opportunity, not an equal outcome society, right? And for some reason, that's got lost in the political mixture of today. And I think everybody should have the right to have the opportunity to get an education if they want it, to go to school, to work. But people don't even want it. They just want to be handed things right now. And that's the political mantra is gimme, gimme, gimme. And that just won't work, at least not for very long.
21: Here's another economic indicator, David, that you sent out on the team. Viewers on YouTube can see a chart of quarterly earnings revisions. Give our listeners a word picture of what we're looking at.
0: So we're seeing a spike massively in earnings for the quarter, and revisions up. Now, normally we come in with hype into every quarter.
21: So this is
0: for earnings.
21: The second quarter that we're talking about.
0: Yep, second quarter. So earnings revisions up to $98 for the quarter. Now, if you annualize that, that's pretty massive. That'd be almost $400 in earnings for the S&P, where we were started the year estimating around $310. So that's a pretty big increase. It's the biggest I've seen in my career, and I've been doing this a while, right? Now, that is why the markets continue to fight through and pull through. We've seen some shifts in earnings of which players in tech, particular in AI. And so we saw the pull down from May, you know, mainly in semiconductors, et cetera. We're seeing a rotation, but you're seeing a broadening out across the board of earnings accelerating from staples, consumer staples, financials, healthcare. So it's not just tech right now. That gives me a lot of bullish sentiment that the market can hang through here. Now, if those earnings don't come to fruition, if some of these AI build outs stop, that would stop and halt. Like right now, you have some political will to shut down data centers, et cetera, that are building when these are economically proven to be massive benefits to our society. And we cannot lose the AI race to China. We simply cannot do it. And some people are not going past the rhetoric of whatever they hear on their news talks, understanding the implications of this stuff.
21: So I look at the word revision. Does this mean the data was bad the first time around, or is this common traumatic?
0: So the way it works,
21: we complain about the jobs numbers when they keep getting revised.
0: So the consensus, this is all the analysts on Wall Street that cover all these companies, right? And then they compile them so if 15 companies are following Apple, just analysts, and they each have an earnings estimate based on their conversations with the folks at Apple. They post, and the consensus estimate, the mean, is what we're talking about. And then as these companies report, they are raising their guidance, telling us, no, they're going to do even more for the next quarter. So the analysts then have to revise their estimates up based on that information.
21: So it was a guess to start with. So
0: yeah, an educated guess, correct.
21: Possibility
0: and these analysts get paid well to kind of tell us with the forecasting what happens. Now, what happens, just to give you some context here, Chip, is almost always, 85% of the time, the companies forecast a little more and then revise it, and they kind of let it leak it out early so that they don't get hit when they announce their earnings. They'll kind of start, and the analysts start to, hey, they're going to grow at 15%, and by the time earnings get here the next quarter, they've got their revision down to 9%, which is still solid, and so the market kind of muddles along. Right now, we're revising these things up from 15% growth to 28% and 32% and 35% growth. We've not seen this kind of growth in our lifetime in any company. And I'll go back a couple weeks ago, but Google reported 82% revenue growth in their web services business. I mean, I would. So, we just hit the Inc. 5000 list. Let me tell you, we did not grow at 82%. I would love quarter over quarter to be growing at 82%.
21: Yeah, well, you've almost doubled if you're growing at 82%. But so it's good news in the sense that the actual performance was better than anticipated.
0: Absolutely,
21: initially.
0: And that's why you're seeing stock prices continue to go. Even though I, on this very air, will tell you by many metrics, the stock market is the most expensive it's ever been. But if earnings are real, if these revisions up are real, then it's going to make it cheaper as these earnings come to fruition.
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0: Evan, how are we doing this morning?
2: Excellent, sir. How are you doing today?
0: Well, you're joining me remotely because you're up in the beautiful state of Wisconsin. Is that correct?
2: That is correct. Yeah, I'm blessed enough to be able to split my time here with my wife as a travel occupational therapist and splitting it in Omaha, but back in Omaha next week, which I'm very excited for.
0: Well, we're excited to have you back in this week because obviously we're having one of our tax masterminds. We've got, I think, about 20 advisors coming from all over the country coming in to learn specifically what we do together, pairing a tax proactive CPA like yourself with financial advisors that understand the tax rules and how you can, you know, can implement tax planning for clients and really drive home unique outcomes, typically saving people, you know, tens of thousands, in some cases, hundreds of thousands of dollars, depending on what type of assets they have, where they're at, et cetera. It's pretty exciting work that you get to do.
2: We do this multiple times a year, but the August one is usually my favorite because by August, you know, we have a number of months into the year to kind of get an idea of, okay, what is 2026 going to look like? For business owners, you kind of have a feel for how the business is doing that year. For individuals, you kind of have an idea of what the income is going to be. But in August, that means we also have a pretty decent runway before the end of the year to actually implement tax planning strategies, as opposed to, you know, if we were talking in December, hey, what can I do before the end of the year? Well, our options are a lot less limited. So it should be a great mastermind. And this is a perfect time of year to really start focusing and getting serious about your tax planning.
0: Well, you know, we've never advertised these masterminds. I've been doing these for 7 years now, several times a year. And last year, the demand from our August was so busy, we ended up adding a new one. We did one in November, middle of November. And you're right. The sad part about that is it was not a lot of time once the advisors went home for them to actually take action and implement before the clock ran out on the year. So what would you say to entrepreneurs? Now, I know we focus a lot with financial advisors, helping them help their clients, and we help ours. But entrepreneurs that are listening right now, right here in the Midwest, what would you say to them they should be thinking about? Because for you, you know, I've talked about this off the air, is this is really your busiest time of year, not the first quarter, which is most CPAs, you know, tax prep season, that, you know, when you're trying to get everything filed is the busiest season. But for you, it's right now because you're checking with clients. How's their revenue doing? Are they doing better than they thought they would, less than they would? Are they having higher profit margins, lower margins? And at certain income levels and revenue levels, there's new strategies that you get to introduce to them. So what would you be saying to our local entrepreneur listening right now that's, hey, I'm having a banner year, things are exciting, but man, I'm scared of what my tax liability is going to be next year, especially those that get a little skittish on properly doing their quarterly filings on time, et cetera. What would you say to them, Evan?
2: It's usually a simple question of what is your tax strategy or what is your tax game plan? I'm always surprised of just hearing of, I don't know, like entrepreneurs by default are very good, or their priority is to try to earn revenue, make money, but they don't always focus on, you know, the tax implications on that revenue, like whether your entity is being structured correctly, if there's anything to do strategically at the business or the individual level to try to, you know, reduce some of that tax burden for our entrepreneurs. So really the biggest question to identify is, okay, do I have a strategy or strategies in place? And if not, it might be worth having a conversation with a tax planner to identify if there's any opportunities or if you're leaving money on the table.
0: It's a great point. When it talks about having a talk with a tax planner, it's very different than just a tax filer. And a lot of folks, well, I have an accountant or I have a CPA and they've been working with me. Well, are they really proactively working? And if the only proactive work they have is, you know, you get to November, as you said, and like, hey, buy a new pickup truck or buy another piece of equipment because you can write that off. Well, you're still writing that check, right? So while it is a tax deductible, legal tax deduction, you still had to outlay a lot of cash out of pocket. So it really didn't net put

0: a truck or purchase that equipment anyway. Let's do it and let's think about how we can do it as strategically as possible. But cutting checks to save taxes, unless that was not, if that was something that you were going to be doing anyway, just typically not the best use of capital for an entrepreneur.
1: Well, let's pivot for a moment too, because a lot of entrepreneurs that we meet with, and I know you see this as well as I do, I've been helping entrepreneurs for a long time, is they're often operating, and it's like 4 out of 10, right? In the wrong entity or structure, because they created the company, you know, might be 15, 18, 20 years ago, and they were just told, hey, open up X, LLC or an S Corp or C Corp, whatever they may have chosen, or they may just be running as a sole proprietor and understand this not only puts them in the tax harm way, it also can put them in liability harm's way, right? And so what we want to do is we want to work with a competent business attorney with them so that we're not only showing them how to be structured properly from a tax situation, but also from an asset and liability situation, how to protect their family's nest egg versus liability their business may have. And certain businesses have a whole lot more liability and risk than others. I mean, a very good friend of mine is a roofer, right? And he's got the highest workman comp rates there are. And I kind of explained to him, you know, there's actually a couple of things you can do to chip that down that will actually help protect you, but it will also, as a tertiary benefit, give you some tax savings, right? So it's getting really in the nuts and bolts with these entrepreneurs and helping them understand it's so much more than just you sell your widgets or your services or whatever it may be, and the bottom line you got to pay tax on, because depending if they're a growing organization, a level kind of revenue, and you know, that's just it. Some have volatile revenue, right? Mortgage brokerage industries, real estate companies, right? That their income fluctuates with whatever deal flow they have for the year. But you know, somebody works in the medical field, it's pretty even keel if they have some kind of contract. They're getting paid the same amount of money to manage an ER every month, right? So it's really you diving in and understanding that where their income flow is, how it may change, and so then you know, applying what the right tax strategy is.
0: It's interesting. I was thinking of a current client of ours who, with the Tax Cuts and Jobs Act numbers of years ago, set their entity up as a C Corp. They were thinking, oh, 21% federal tax rate. You know, that's way better than what I'm paying at the individual level. So they set up as a C Corp, really never reviewed it, never did anything with it, just kept it going. Well, now we're looking retroactively and identifying, oh, that was probably not the best move, knowing what we know now. And now we're kind of in a transitional phase to try to get some things corrected on that. And it's unfortunately going to probably take a few years just due to where they're at. So it's a great point you're making, just having someone in your corner reviewing your entity structure every once in a while. And these tax laws, I mean, we had a sweeping tax law change take into effect last year. So this is an ever evolving cycle of tax implications that you just need to have someone in your corner reviewing this regularly with you, because you don't want to get essentially behind and put yourself in a poor tax situation because of what you decided to do 10 plus years ago.
1: No, and I think one of the ones that blows away some of the minds of the entrepreneurs we sit down with is they're operating under an entity, and we not only want them to switch entities, we actually want to create multiple entities in some cases and get them to understand, depending on their lines of business or the liability they take, like you could have an entity that owns the equipment, right? The trucks that your folks drive, et cetera. And there's reasons you may not want that under your operating entity. We've also seen the mistakes of people buying real estate under their operating entity, and that's a tax nightmare, et cetera. So lots to unpack here. So basically, if you're an entrepreneur out there, you've got at least $1 million in revenue and you think you may be overpaying in taxes, you may want to get on you know, get on the calendar with a 15-minute discovery call with Evan or any one of the CPAs we have on our team. We actually just hired another accountant to the team. We're expanding the team. So we've got four accountants basically on the TaxSmart team as we sit here and continue to expand so we can serve more entrepreneurs. What's your final words of wisdom here, Evan, as we run out of time for this segment?
0: No, it's a great point. Our tax planning team is growing just because we're seeing the value of being proactive year round with our clients and just seeing the value that we're bringing to entrepreneurs. And again, I can't emphasize it enough. This is a great time of year to review your tax plan. And if you want to either get a second opinion or evaluate whether you're implementing the correct tax strategies, our team is always available to help.
1: All right, we'll see you for the Tax Mastermind here coming up in just a couple of days. Chip, what do we have next?
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2: 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I'm Chip Maxwell. Into the Q&A we go. The responses in our question and answer segment are for educational and entertainment purposes only and are not personalized financial, investment, or legal advice. We do not have access to questioners' complete individual circumstances. Please consult your own financial advisor before acting on any information discussed. First question, David, is about taxes. I just sold my house and made around $230,000 from the sale. What will I owe taxes on and what can I deduct?
1: All right, so very difference when you sell a house if it's your primary residence versus it's an investment property that you don't live in. If it's your primary residence, you can exempt up to $250,000 or $500,000 for a married couple. So it's likely this person does not owe any taxes. The other thing we want people to do, if it, let's pretend it was an investment property, then it would become a gain. But what you get from the title company, the check they present you, is not your capital gain. You need to understand you have a cost basis for when you bought said investment. Then you have any improvements, if you can prove and have the receipts, you can add to that cost basis. You put a new deck on for $30,000, you know, et cetera, put new siding, whatever. And so you can increase your cost basis, and then the sale price is not your gain either. You can subtract all the costs associated with selling it, real estate fees, closing costs, et cetera, and that net difference.
2: Boy, you could really minimize that.
1: Absolutely. Yeah. Absolutely you can. And then you're going to have the difference would be a capital gain, and depending on what your income is, that capital gain could be zero, 15 or 20% federally. And yes, there are things you can do to mitigate that as well. So great question. But most of the time, 99% of people are not going to pay any taxes on the sale of their primary residence.
2: The only thing I'd add to this is for those listening, come visit with us before you sell the house.
1: Just, it's a simple phone call.
2: We can make sure that
1: very quick phone call. We can get you some good information before you make that tax mistake, if you will.
2: Yeah. All right, David. Well, this is somewhat related. Here's a housing question. I'm 67 years old and am considering going into an adult living facility versus buying another house. What would you recommend?
1: Well, I think if you're able-bodied, financially abled, and in the positive mindset, I think it's a great choice to make this choice up front so you can choose the home or the place that you want to go. And the modern build out of these facilities is pretty nice. So very popular now. You have these stages where you go in and move into basically an apartment style home in a community. There's cafeteria, there's meal plans provided, et cetera. There's plenty of activities. We just literally moved my wife's mother into such a place. And my mother is probably coming pretty quick to do the same thing. So this is a reality. The difference is we waited, that ours were kind of, no, don't want to do it until it became the only solution. And it still works out okay. But if you're on the front end of this, I think it's fantastic starting to look at 67 because you can find a community that has all the amenities, benefits. Are you an active person? Do you want to interact with people? Do you want to kind of be more the hermit? It just depends on your personality. And then these facilities will have where you move into up a level care to what we call assisted living, where you maybe need someone to deliver your medications daily, et cetera. And then full blown nursing care or even memory care, and each one will have a different price point typically, but it's fantastic that you're being proactive about it, which brings me to another point. Most people do not have any type of coverage for this type of service, like long-term care, and there are now products out there that actually offer what's called guaranteed issue. Now, that's guaranteed from an insurance carrier, not the government, but you can get guaranteed coverage to pay for this care as long as a doctor signs off.
2: It's not cheap.
1: No. And so getting some form of protection in place can be fantastic because we've never been able to say guaranteed issue before, right? You had to qualify. And traditional long-term care insurance, which I've written many of those policies in my career, are astronomically expensive today. And they go up every year. The premiums roll up every year. Here, you would figure out how much you want to purchase and it's done. A one-time deposit, basically you'd shift or repurpose maybe money market money or CD money, not investment money, basically, and you can get additional care based on a simplified underwriting process, but there's three levels of care they'll provide. Anyway, if that's you and you want someone to just explain that to you, just give us a call.
2: David, here's a question about retirement account options. I am 43 and work as a graphic designer. Because I am contract labor, my income fluctuates and I don't have a 401k. What are my retirement savings options?
1: Well, because you're a contract, you actually have a lot. So I would highly recommend, depending on what your revenue, if your revenue is over, say, at least $70,000 a year, it may behoove you to create an entity. So in other words, don't just get a 1099 direct paid to you, the person. Create a company, most likely would be an LLC, and you would have that chosen. And you're going to want to talk with Evan, who was just on our segment before doing this, but you would most likely choose your LLC to be taxed, what's called an S-Corp. You would set up payroll for yourself, and then you can set up a 401k for yourself. You can do what's called a solo 401k. And if you're earning good money, you can actually pair that with what's called a defined benefit plan, and you can sock away a ton of money tax deferred if you want to, up to 25% of your income in such a plan. And there are massive tax benefits to doing this. On top of that, depending on what your income is, as long as you're paying yourself what's considered a reasonable salary on that W-2, let's just say that this person is really successful and they're generating $400,000 a year in revenue as a graphic designer, right? But they're a 1099 contractor, so they're getting this work coming in. They could pay themselves a W-2 for, say, about $120,000 a year, if that were considered. We have software which would tell us this. I don't know the answer, but if that was the reasonable number, everything over that, they would be able to take distributions and not pay all the employment taxes included, right? So right now you're paying it up to the max, where so you'd save about 15.5% of a certain number. So if 100 grand was your salary, but you would have to pay the 15% up another $80,000 under current law, 15%, 80,000, and that's about $12,000 a year. We just potentially could have saved that person a year by understanding how to operate under the right structure and right entity, which then would fully fund a Roth IRA contribution or an IRA contribution, et cetera. So you don't know what you don't know. Work with a proactive tax planner before you make these
2: decisions.
1: That
2: was running through my mind as you were saying that. Just get some professional guidance.
1: It's a great question. And this is so common. I mean, I've helped so many entrepreneurs understand this. They're successful, but they don't want to change. Well, they're paying me. The company doesn't care who they pay. You know, we pay outside vendors. I don't care if I'm paying, you know, Charles Maxwell III LLC or I'm paying you directly. I don't care. It doesn't bother me, but there may be tax benefits for you to have that pay go one way. The company's writing the same check either way.
2: 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No, maximize the benefit for yourself. Up next, does Nebraska receive more than it contributes in federal tax dollars? Or is it the other way around? We'll tell you next on Retire Smart with David Brooks.
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2: Welcome back to Retire Smart with David Brooks. I'm Chip Maxwell. Well, David, this is one of those lists we didn't want to be on the top of. You sent the team a color-coded chart, and the YouTube viewers can see it, of what states pay to Washington versus what they get back from Washington. What's the net? Is it up or down? Nebraska, 10% more. We send in 10% more than we get back. And unfortunately, it looks like we lead the nation in this category.
1: We do. We're the number one state in the nation paying into the federal government versus what we receive back. There are only about six or seven states that are kind of the top ones. California is up there.
2: I was surprised.
1: Minnesota.
2: I thought California, New York, you know,
1: well, no,
2: would
1: California,
2: be in deficit,
1: because they have such. I mean, that's the fourth biggest economy in the world. It still is a huge economy. The state is Silicon Valley, so the earners there are sending in, so that makes sense. But here's my problem with this. I don't have no problem that we're sending more than we get back. I think every state should be that way, right? The purpose of government is to take care of the infrastructure, our interstates and roads, our military, et cetera, and run our Congress. They don't need money for anything else. So all these states that are deeply taking money back, what is going on with those states, right? They are economically dependent upon the other states. And that's not the way this was supposed to work. And that's the problem. We are going to this system where people are trying to live off the government, not the government live off the people. Again, we should teach civics in high school. We should teach economics in high school. We teach neither anymore, sadly.
2: Yeah, what's Virginia doing at minus 12%?
1: Yeah, it's absolutely ridiculous. Yeah, I'd probably go off on a 20-minute rant, so I'm going to just limit my comments to what I already said.
2: All right. Well, speaking of fiscal policies and their impacts and who's winning and who's losing and migration of people as well as dollars, you set the team a billboard that the Florida Chamber of Commerce put up in Times Square, and it features the smiling face of New York City Mayor Zoran Mamdani, and it says, Florida Economic Developer of the Year. Thanks for the jobs. Oh, yeah. My goodness.
1: Well, I mean, they're going right to the heart of it, and you're seeing this euphoria within New York City of people, oh, he's the greatest, you know, and of course, because he keeps just promising things that haven't really come to fruition. Well, you know, I think the experiment in 2 years will tell itself. We'll see where the budget is in New York City. Did people really truly net migrate out? We know some of the higher affluent people have already left, and those people are taking jobs with them. Of course, we talked about the Citadel story and Ken Griffith being called out. He's had a $220-ish million apartment that he, you know, the mayor stood in front of made
2: publishing
1: that video.
2: Addresses now of a million or so New Yorkers addresses, and, that we need to tax
1: there,
2: more.
1: There's and, a left-leaning guy who writes. I think his name is Scott Holloway or something. Forgive me for not knowing his name, but he was on a podcast and he said, I can't believe they published my, I supported all this
2: right.
1: and they published my apartment address. And so, you know, it's so, you know, Margaret Thatcher says that, you know, her paraphrasing Margaret Thatcher, the problem with socialism, sooner or later, you run out of other people's money. And so they have to keep coming downstream. And these folks that supported it that are on the elite left wealthy, you know, I didn't think you were going to come after moi, right?
2: Right.
1: Nope. Sorry. Budgets are budgets.
2: You didn't realize you're now the enemy. Yeah. I, you know, the governor, Kathy Hochul, a few years ago, she was one of those, just wave goodbye to the people who are complaining about our system. Now, she ended up tapping the brakes and saying, oh, whoa, wait a minute.
1: Yeah.
2: We got to retrieve some of these people back from Florida.
1: On top of that, you had the young mayor in Seattle, who's a young socialist, and just, well, see you, bye. Same comment and regretting that. And Amazon has already moved 50% of their jobs from Seattle right across the water to Bellevue, Washington, which does not have the same insane tax problems that the city of Seattle does. So Risdon's Law, we've been talking about it all year.
2: Right.
1: Right. Capital and assets and resources will flow where they're treated best, and people have the right to move, and your policies are going to drive that. So, you know, this great experiment, I'm kind of to the point now, hey, not here in Nebraska, please, but, you know, where these people are going to lex these people, let the chips fall. Let's see how they do after a real data set is available to us. Let them go through a couple of fiscal real budgets, and you tell me if it worked.
2: David, part of our monitoring process is to keep an eye on what's happening in the world of education because it impacts our nation's economic and financial health. And the education world, it's a market all its own. The University of Michigan, okay, flagship institution of the Big Ten.
1: Not anymore. Sorry if you're a Big Blue fan.
2: Well, they're going to basically hide, they're calling it covering grades for freshmen in the first semester. Basically, it means hide. they're not going to, you get the first semester as a mulligan, I guess. Is that what we're seeing here?
1: Yeah, what's weird is you know, I reached out to a friend of mine who actually I took to a Husker game, University of Michigan grad, who has a business like ours, not too far from
2: guy
1: there.
2: Guy that looks like a body double for Jim Harbaugh.
1: Yes,
2: I
1: Kurt,
2: remember
1: my good friend Kurt Gilmore. And you know, so I wanted to reach out to him for a comment. I'm like, you know, fortunately he confirmed they are still going to collect tuition. Isn't that weird?
2: Oh, yeah. Well, you did say, I bet they're still going to collect the tuition dollars.
1: So mom and dad still have to write the check, but now your kid can go have pizza and beer or whatever, right? And the freshman 15, you know, and zero grades will count. It won't count towards your GPA that's published later when you graduate, assuming that you do. If you're a parent, would you want to send your kid there?
2: You know,
1: I mean, I just, you know, and again,
2: college is already too much of a la-la, never-never land.
1: We have
2: disconnected from reality.
1: This makes it worse. The wrong direction in education, and that's even right here in Nebraska. The education cartel, as you refer to it here, is the strongest lobby in our state.
2: Yeah.
1: We are spending, and again, I bring it right back here, OPS, Omaha Public Schools, is spending $19,300 per student. Right. That's higher. That's 50% higher than the average private school in Omaha cost. It's insane numbers and less accountability year after year. The grades have slid. What was an A? Do you remember? I don't know. Do they grade it with candlelight? But when you were in high school.
2: What was an A?
1: What percent? Right. 93, 95. What did you have to get to achieve an A in high school?
2: Make a note, production specialist Shannon. Going back to that.
1: I will tell you,
2: point,
1: I looked it up just so you know.
2: 93.
1: So, we had to have a 94 or up to get an A when I was in high school. I'm 40 year. I'm going to my 40th high school reunion here in a couple weeks, actually, right? And so you had to have a 94 or higher to get an A. 89 to 93 was a B, right? 88 to 83 was a C, and 82 down to 75 or 76 was a D. 75 and below was failure. Public schools in many states like California, they're using a 15-point scale now. You can do an 80. So if you're at 85%, you're as good as it gets. And this is giving the kids a false sense of reality that they have mastered a skill and they go into the real world. That's the problem we've seen now. Kids are coming out, which is why I think college is useless for 80% of the vocations out there, because they come to us. We train them from day one. I know, and I have no problem when they go to school. I like it when they go to school because it shows they have discipline to finish tasks, et cetera. But it's very irrelevant in the real world of business. As a business owner, when I'm hiring young talent, I want people that have mastered skills today. And this is the complete opposite direction you'd want to see. So I won't make it a policy, but if I see University of Michigan on a resume, I'm going to start calling it out, right? Question people.
2: Well, the website says, well, this is to curb the mental health crisis unfolding among college-age individuals.
1: You mean actually putting pressure on somebody to do what they're supposed to do?
2: Yeah,
1: that's
2: connect
1: mental
2: with
1: health.
2: Reality.
1: Right?
2: Yeah, this isn't the answer. You know, I was thinking of the sports programs at Michigan, basketball national title, football national title in recent years. Do you think in the sports programs, you know, when they bring in the freshmen, oh, we're not going to grade you or evaluate you. Just hang out.
1: So if we have a bad first half opening game coming up here in a couple weeks, can we just – it didn't count.
2: Do-over.
1: Mulligan.
2: Yeah, when I said mulligan, I guess if you're not a golfer, that means you get a do-over. You get to hit the shot again, basically. We won't count your mistake. No, you learn from your mistakes. Oh, well. Now, Shannon, I'm going to our production specialist, I'm blowing up the outline a little bit here. I was not going to fire unless fired upon first, but since you did make light of my advanced age and the calendar just turned for me, I'm now 64. I do want to note that at a recent event we had, I've been holding this card up my sleeve for a couple months waiting to play it. But we had an event, and we had one of our clients speak. And I'm just going to pick a random name. Say Christy. You were introducing this person, and you noted, you know, Christy and Chip have something in common here. You both went to Boston College, but you attended BC before Chip did, and yet you look so much younger than he does. How could this be possible? She didn't miss a beat. She said, well, I think there are two reasons. He has more children than I do, and he works for you. At which point the room erupted.
1: Yeah,
2: I dropped to my knees in homage to this Christy. And, okay, I was just waiting to play that one for a while. It's out of my system now. Here's a headline from the Wealth Advisor website. 64% of young male day traders say they feel like failures. The trades may be a symptom, not the cause. What's going on here with these young male day traders?
1: Well, you see it everywhere. It's an epidemic. We've been talking about it for a while. The ability to gamble or predict, which in my head is gambling, on things is readily available everywhere in the country from an app on your phone. And these youngsters are, it's like video games, right? It's an addictive attention span, like social media. And so they're looking for fulfillment. So they're day trading. And this became really popular during COVID. And David Portnoy of Barstool Sports fame, who's become quite wealthy, he was day trading quite often, getting people follow him. And I was like, and I like him generally, him, but I'm like, what are you doing? You're giving securities advice, telling people to buy stocks without a license. I'm like, how is this possible, right?
2: Oh.
1: But we saw so many crazy things there go. But this is, an epidemic right now between gambling on apps like Robinhood, et cetera. And again, it's not Robinhood's meant to be an investment app, but they have a ton of people on those and other apps like it where people are day trading or they're doing these prediction markets on Kalshi and Polymarket. And it's creating a mental health problem because when a compulsive gambler is always a loser. There's plenty of data to prove that, right? If you keep going back to the well, if you go to Vegas, Chip, and you put a dollar in a slot machine, do you know 98% of the time it'll give you a dollar, it'll give you something back, right?
2: Just
1: but it's not your full amount.
2: Hook.
1: It gets you on the hook. It's endorphins. Yeah. And you keep funneling it in, and then you put more money in and more money in. And it's always on their side. Even though they give payout 98 cents of every dollar put in the machine, they make a ton of money. Gambling is the same way. And these kids are not realizing, and it's creating lifelong habits that will be really, really detrimental to these people's ability to invest and make, and grow wealth in this country the way you do it, which is owning assets. Trade your dollars for assets. I don't care what kind of assets, but you trade your dollars as fast as you earn them that you don't need for your day to day lives into assets, stocks, bonds, real estate. And that is how you create wealth.
2: You've got people who are feeling kind of depressed anyway. And so then you convince them, well, you're going to hit a home run by day trading. And that's
1: it's
2: how
1: a sad state of affairs for sure.
2: Well, that'll do it for this week, folks. 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
1: Hey, have a blessed and prosperous week. We'll talk to you next time.
2: Thank you for listening to Retire Smart with David Brooks. 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
17: Takes credit. I'm Carmen Roberts, Fox News. President Trump says violent crime in the U.S. dropped sharply, posting its biggest one-year drop on record. Speaking on New York's Long Island yesterday, he cited FBI figures that show murders plunged 18% in 2025 from the year before. Fox's Alex Hogan has more.
18: According to the FBI, homicides in the last year dropped by at least 18%. President Trump at this event on Long Island yesterday praised law enforcement while highlighting a lot of these crime statistics.
19: Together with law enforcement partners nationwide to restore law and order in America. Very simple. A very simple phrase, isn't it? And with these professionals, it's a very easy thing to do. You have to give them, you have to let them do their job.
18: Violent crime decreased by about 9%. Rape decreased by more than 7%. Cases of robbery decreased by roughly 18%. Property crime dropped by 12%. And aggravated assault decreased by roughly 7%.
17: After a South Carolina GOP primary to replace the late U.S. Senator Lindsey Graham full term, voters will now choose between his sister, Senator Darlene Graham, and Congressman Ralph Norman, who advanced to the runoff. And he tells Fox News,
20: "We've got a country to save. Darlene is not my opponent. Socialism and communism is my opponent. And that's what I will fight for, and that's what we've got to stop. And the dangerous part is that America's at a tipping point. We've got to have true conservatives. She just doesn't have a record, and I do."
17: And Virginia State University near Richmond lifts a campus lockdown after an early morning shooting near the dorms injured 5 people, 1 critically. The other 4 suffered non-life-threatening injuries. Police are searching for multiple suspects, and university says it's maintaining a strong police presence on campus. 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
17: Tropical storm Lala is bringing heavy rain, strong winds, and dangerous surf to Hawaii with the hurricane conditions possible on the Big Island. Fox's Katie Byrne has more from Honolulu.
32: We're already seeing tropical storm force wind gusts hitting the Big Island. That's south of us here in Honolulu. We are under a tropical storm warning that's in effect, and we saw long lines at gas stations and stores here as families stocked up ahead of the possible power outages we could be dealing with. Across Honolulu, businesses are also putting sandbags in place. They're bracing for possible flooding, and the potential impacts are significant. More than 2 feet of rain is possible in some areas. We could see mudslides and waves reaching 20 feet. And with the storm closing in, officials say the message is simple, especially for visitors. Know what you'll do before conditions turn dangerous.
0: And the storm is now about 300 miles southeast of Honolulu and only 4 miles an hour shy of becoming a hurricane. Luigi Mangione pleaded guilty yesterday to federal charges in the 2024 killing of UnitedHealthcare CEO Brian Thompson outside a Manhattan hotel. Fox's CB Cotton has more from New York City.
1: His defense attorneys are arguing that putting Mangione on trial in New York State Court would violate New York State's double jeopardy protections. Now that Mangione has admitted to killing UnitedHealthcare CEO Brian Thompson, he pleaded guilty to federal charges of stalking resulting in death. Mangione's defense team has formally filed that motion asking the judge to dismiss the upcoming state trial, which is scheduled to begin on September 8th. During yesterday's confession, Thompson's wife wiped away tears. The family also released a statement saying, in part, quote, nothing will ease the pain of losing him.
0: And sentencing is set for December 18th. Prosecutors plan to ask for life in prison. I'm Carmen Roberts. This is Fox News.
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2: As temperatures end up in the lower 90s this afternoon, this is one of three afternoons that'll see hot and humid conditions to kick off the week. By the time school comes around later in the week, though, we're tracking quite the cool down with several days in the 70s and more widespread rain chances going into Thursday and Friday. From the 10-11 Severe Weather Center, I'm meteorologist Jessica Blum.
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0: Contact. Call sign Warlord 6 here, General Ernie Audino, and I'm here with a Frontlines report. It's the nation's largest military talk radio show, broadcasting out of our Tactical Ops Center and going out nationwide over 180 stations, loud and proud, coast to coast. Our mission, help tell the military story by way of those who help write it, so our citizens have a good understanding of our military and what we ask them to do. All right, team, we have a very special guest this week, Dr. Fuad Abu Nader. He was the former head of Lebanese forces during the very bloody days of the Lebanese Civil War, 1975 to 1990. He began his military training as a member of the Kateb Party, Christian, conservative, and staunchly anti-communist party. And then he was on the ground slugging it out in the elite PG division. And he saw extended close combat against both the PLO and Syrian forces. Wounded in action three times. A total of 21 new holes in his body. And then later in 86, he was seriously wounded a fourth time in an assassination attempt on his life. That and more. He joins us from Lebanon. You don't want to miss what he has to say. Next, Iran. Well, the war seems to be going nowhere fast. I mean, Iran's now demanding something that's never going to happen, among other things, our total surrender, our withdrawal from the entire region, and our payment of compensation to the Iranian regime. Yeah, none of that's going to happen. And those types of demands simply prove the regime is obviously not serious about negotiations. And for that matter, President Trump himself, he seems to be losing his appetite for negotiation, too, I hope, because he now says he's just semi-negotiating. And I'm not sure that really means, but if it means we're going to resume putting steel on target, I'm all for it. Why? Because we've indisputably achieved crushing economic leverage through our blockade, but that alone is not enough. Economic leverage must be coupled with simultaneous, not sequential, overwhelming military leverage. And because air power alone isn't enough, we need to get on with arming the Iranian resistance. Those guys are the boots on the ground. Anyway, time will tell, but for now, the situation just isn't very dynamic. Nevertheless, there are a few SIGACs, significant activities to discuss. First, our Treasury Secretary, Bessent, he said something very interesting this week, and I consider it quite plausible. He said, quote, the Strait of Hormuz will be irrelevant in 2 years. Yeah. His point is that markets and capital, they abhor choke points. He's absolutely correct. Choke points make tenable options that were previously considered untenable. The market is finding bypasses right now for Hormuz. You know, previously we discussed that the Saudis, for example, they've already turned on their bypass. It's the east-west pipeline that they built in the 80s specifically to mitigate Iranian efforts to shut down the strait. And the UAE, yeah, they're now using their own bypass pipeline to pump oil directly to the open water port at Fujairah. And Iraq is pumping more oil north from Kirkuk to the Turkish port of Ceyhan on the eastern Mediterranean. Sure, the combined capacity of these is roughly half of the 20 million barrels per day that previously flowed through Hormuz, but it's a relief. And expanding the capacity of each of these pipelines, that's a very viable option, too. Anyway, those are the major existing bypasses, but new ones are now in serious consideration. Just last month, Syria and Iraq, they signed an agreement to rehabilitate the old Haditha-Banias pipeline, which is currently derelict. It was built in the 50s by Bechtel Corporation, American. It ran 900 kilometers from the Haditha-Kirkuk areas in Iraq to the Syrian port of Banias on the eastern Mediterranean. By 2003, it had been destroyed. It's now derelict and defunct. But Chevron is leading a new international consortium that's conducting technical and financial studies that are necessary in order to restart reconstruction. Another potential bypass is the proposed Basra to Aqaba pipeline. Yeah, it would run from Basra, Iraq, to the Jordanian port of Aqaba at the very north end of the Red Sea, 1,100 kilometers at least. But there's a downside, and that's because Baghdad seems to be leaning towards awarding the contract for construction to China, and maybe we can influence them otherwise. We should. So, yeah, I think Bessent's onto something. The more Tehran tries to shut down Hormuz, the more likely Hormuz will become irrelevant over time. Maybe within 2 years. Team's call sign, Warlord 6, General Ernie Audino, you're monitoring the front lines report. Next, Iran just warned Syria not to send troops into Lebanon. Yep. Tehran told Damascus that it could and would attack Syrian targets, including civilian infrastructure and the presidential palace itself, if Syrian troops entered Lebanon. So why is this a thing now? Well, because reports have surfaced, unconfirmed, but President Trump himself seems to be hinting at this, of a U.S. plan to use Syrian President al-Shara's largely Sunni fighters to help disarm or destroy Hezbollah fighters in southern Lebanon. And as we well know, Hezbollah is Tehran's primary proxy and primary capability to project Shia Islamist terror around the globe. Its presence inside Lebanon is the muscle that compels much of Lebanese politics. And obviously, Hezbollah isn't just a threat inside Lebanon. It's a threat inside Iraq, too, and elsewhere. But, but Iraq alone. In 2016, the late General Qasem Soleimani boasted that, quote, the Iraqi army has become a Hezbollah army. End quote. We're talking over half of the Iraqi army's 200,000 troops. They were formally incorporated into the Iraqi army from the various Shia militias that Soleimani and the Quds spent years building, equipping, training, and cadreing. Now, what I'm going to say next is not an endorsement for a plan to send Syrian forces into Lebanon, because that'll be immensely complicated diplomatically, demographically, and militarily. And also because al-Shara himself seems a little cold to such a proposal. But what I'm going to say is I can understand why such a plan, such a military concept of ops, has reportedly been considered. And here's why. First, the most basic level, and simply speaking, the task-to-troop ratio for U.S. forces in theater is very high. Too many tasks and too few American troops to accomplish them. So many targets that need killing, but only so many hours in a day. And the consequences can become strategic because obviously we've been unable to interdict 100% of Iran's ballistic missiles that have targeted our GCC friends. And they can't do any better themselves. They've grown skittish, and consequently, reportedly, some of them, Saudi Arabia in particular, they've been repeatedly pressuring President Trump against an otherwise necessary wider target list for strikes inside Iran. So they're telling us, if you can't protect us, don't poke the hornet's nest. Second, Iran is purposely targeting these countries to undermine the joint interests of the center of gravity to any coalition. And Iran is not just using missiles and drones to do this. It's using Hezbollah forces, which are geographically anchored inside Lebanon, but also widely sprinkled across the region, especially amongst the Houthis in Yemen, sitting right on the Bab el-Mandab. Third, our historic European allies, well, most of them have bravely refused to contribute hard power to our military effort on Iran. In fairness, a few have contributed some air defense and counter-UAS capabilities to help protect GCC countries, and the French have sent a carrier into the Red Sea, but it's not nearly enough. Consequently, a course of action that incorporates other armed forces who might share with us a natural enmity against Hezbollah can begin to make sense. This is why reports of U.S. efforts to employ Syrian troops inside Lebanon to disarm, if not destroy Hezbollah, and they're plausible. This is also why reports of serious U.S. pressure on the Iraqi Prime Minister al-Zaidi to disarm the Shia militias inside Iraq are plausible, too. Between the two, I think we're more likely to see an Iraqi effort to disarm the Shia militias inside Iraq than we are to see Syrian forces enter Lebanon to disarm Hezbollah. Right, team, if war is worth fighting, it's worth winning. It's call sign Warlord 6, General Ernie Audino with the Frontlines Report. I'm going to take a quick break, but I'll be right back with the former head of Lebanese forces, Dr. Fouad Abu Nader, wounded 3 times in battle, wounded a 4th time in an assassination attempt on his life. You don't want to miss what he has to say. Stay up on the net. His father was a disabled Army veteran, and his daughter was born blind. He started guiding and teaching blind skiers in the 1980s. He saw how powerful skiing was as a therapy for people with disabilities. So, he decided to do the same thing with scuba diving.
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5: Okay.
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4: Nice job.
5: Thanks.
0: Guidons, guidons, this is call sign Warlord 6, General Ernie Audino at the Frontlines Report. I am honored to have with me today the former head of Lebanese forces, Dr. Fuad Abu Nader. He fought during the height of the Lebanese civil war against, well, Palestinian insurgents and Syrian forces, and he was in the elite PG division nonetheless, wounded three times in And in 1986, while he was serving in the political bureau of the Kateb Party, Christian, conservative, and staunchly anti-communist, by the way, he was seriously wounded again, this time in an assassination attempt on his life. He entered politics, formed and led the Liberty Front, Advocates for Christian Unity. He's an active voice for veterans of Lebanese forces, and he's the founder of the Eastern Christian Assembly, which represents the 14 churches of the Middle East. He's a practicing physician on top of everything else, And he chairs, he's the chair of the Health Services and Equipment Company, Tanit Group, among many other accomplishments. Welcome to the unit, sir.
6: Thank you very much. Thank you. Thank you for having me. Thank you.
0: Well, it's our privilege because this is an opportunity to hear a slice of history direct from somebody who lived it. Can we start with your experiences during the Lebanese Civil War, 75 to 90?
6: Yes. First of all, just a brief about Lebanon. Lebanon is a very small, tiny country, a mountainous country. And the Christians and the minorities came to hide in these countries because it was like a natural fortress against all invaders, and mainly the Muslim invaders who came from Syria, from Iraq at that time, and of course from the areas that are today the Saudi kingdom. So the Christians decided to stay and to live at 300 meters above sea level, just to save their freedom, just to secure their freedom of speech, freedom of religion, etc. So we created the land of the free up on the mountains, and we tried to keep it as that way. So we sustained so many later on invaders who tried to remove and kill all the Christians from this area. And our ancestors stood their ground, and we were able to sustain a long, long history of pogroms, of assassination, etc.
0: Yeah, I mean, Lebanon's been majority Christian for centuries until recently.
6: Yeah, at that time it was majority. Now, unfortunately, the Muslim population in Lebanon is growing faster. So later on, Lebanon is made of a mosaic of 18 religious groups. And we have mainly four big denominations, because the Christians are divided into 12 different groups. So we have mainly the Sunnis, the Shia, the Druzes, who are a small sect, and then the Alawites, another small sect, and the Christians. So the problem in Lebanon is that we try to make a special way of living together. And unfortunately, this special way of living together opened the way to Palestinians to get into Lebanon, to use the Muslims against the Christians. And this is how they made in 1967 a state within the state of Lebanon. And their army, the Palestinian army, became bigger and stronger than the Lebanese army. I just want to tell you a small, small story. I was kidnapped before the war started in Lebanon in the 13th of April 1975. 2 months before, I was kidnapped by the Palestinians, and I was taken to see Yasser Arafat. And Yasser Arafat, when I was in front of him with my two friends, they hit us on the, I were bleeding. And Yasser Arafat told us, "You Christians of Lebanon, a day will come where you will live under the tents, and we are going to teach you how to live under the tents." Since then, I decided that no, I'm not going to let him do that, and we are going to fight.

0: So whatever in Syria, they were put in jail, they were killed, assassinated. In Egypt as well, nobody said anything. It's only in Lebanon because it was a Christian president and because they wanted to topple the Christian president. And because at that time, the Soviet Union wanted to, to make this big shift and transform Lebanon from a democracy pro-Western to a country which is a socialist country under their own interest.
1: Yeah, I mean, I can't disagree with any of that. Yeah, so you were really on the ground fighting during those
0: Yes.
1: years too, and in the PG division. Can you tell us what that was like?
0: Well, it was a small group which we started to learn together how to fight. So the name was a little bit, we had this big name, if you want, because we fought all the beginning of the war between 1975 and 1976. And we were able to achieve many things. This is why we had at that time a big name. Unfortunately, a lot of our guys were killed or wounded. So the group shrunk. And later on, we had to build a new one later on. One of the things that we did, we fought in Beirut, in the Beirut area, in the Souk area. And later on, we went to the north because we were attacked because there were the Palestinian camps within the Christian areas. And we were attacked from all sides. So this group was used to go from into different areas in order to support the local militias on ground. So we were like a small elite group.
1: Then the Hezbollah presence began to build as well inside Lebanon.
0: Yeah. First, the Syrian army took over because they always had the dream that Lebanon should be part of Syria. And they wanted to annex Lebanon and to go for the bigger Syria, the great Syria. And they considered that Lebanon was always like an accident in history, and they wanted to repair this accident in history. So then we had the Syrian army. They were like 40,000 army in Lebanon. We fought against them. We had a lot of difficulties to fight them in the open areas, but when it came to fight in built-up areas, we were really, we had the upper hand.
1: Like true guerrillas. Yeah. Well,
0: Absolutely, guerrillas, of course.
1: yeah. All right, folks, stand twos completes. Call sign Warlord 6, General Ernie Andino with the Front Lines Report. We're going to take a quick break, but Dr. Fuad Abu Nader and I will be right back. Stay up on the net.

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3: Daria Albinger batting down the hatches, Hawaii. A hurricane warning is now in effect for the islands as they prepare for Lala. This is a

0: big lumbering system, which could bring strong wind and heavy rain to the islands, and the Big Island could take the brunt of this storm. There is a runoff in South Carolina's Republican nomination for U.S. Senate. But Congressman Ralph Norman tells Fox News he is the right person for the job.
1: My agenda is very simple. Save Act, Save Act, Save Act. And if it means nuking the filibuster, I will do that. If it means putting the walk, having the walking filibuster, I will do that.
0: And Norman faces Darlene Graham. She's the sister of the late Senator Lindsey Graham and was nominated by the governor to serve the rest of his term. The election is August 25th. The candidates will debate this coming Tuesday. 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
3: As temperatures end up in the lower 90s this afternoon, this is one of three afternoons that'll see hot and humid conditions to kick off the week. By the time school comes around later in the week, though, we're tracking quite the cool down with several days in the 70s and more widespread rain chances going into Thursday and Friday. From the 1011 Severe Weather Center, I'm meteorologist Jessica Blum.
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7: All right, team, we're Oscar Mike. This is call sign Warlord 6, General Ernie Audino with the Frontlines Report. I'm honored to have with me the former head of the Lebanese forces, Dr. Fuad Abu Nader. Wounded three times fighting the Palestinian insurgency and Syrian forces, and he survived an assassination attempt on his life, too. So, doctor, again, what a pleasure to have you. I'm going to start right with this, because we're segueing out of the current situation in Lebanon. Why should Americans care about Lebanon?
8: I would like to come back to what Senator Lindsey Graham said, the late Lindsey Graham said, when he was in Lebanon. He was visiting the President of the Republic of Lebanon. And when he came out, he said one thing, the importance of Lebanon, it is because the only place is a land of diversity, a country where diversity is between the different communities in the Middle East. This is the only country where we have a good example where the different communities were finding a way to live together in peace and in freedom and liberty, because we had this democracy, nothing was imposed on anyone, and because we found a way how to create a power sharing, a political power sharing between ourselves. So he gave exactly the right definition, because it's the only place where we have this land of diversity, pluralism, and it could be an example to take it all over the Middle East and try to use the same pattern.
7: You know, here's another one. The Russians installed S-400 missiles at Latakia, just to the north. We got the Houthi rebels instigating trouble down at the Bab al-Mandab, south end of the Red Sea. The Europeans really depend on a stable Mediterranean, and it's in the United States' interest, too. A Western-friendly, stable Lebanon sits right there on the Eastern Mediterranean. And, you know, when we pulled forces, when President Obama pulled American forces out of Iraq in December of 2011, the Iranians surged into Iraq, and they extended that Shia crescent all the way across Syria to the shores of the Mediterranean for the first time since the Persian Empire. They had reasonable military presence on the Mediterranean. That's not in the United States' interest.
8: Absolutely. It's not in the it's not in our interest as well as Lebanese, because it's a big headache for us that today the Iranians are in Lebanon. They were boasting about it. They said, we have conquered four Arab capitals, Sana'a, Baghdad, Damascus, and Lebanon. So for them, they had the four Arab countries under their control, and they were very happy about it. So yes, this was a problem, and it continues to be a problem. And this is why today the situation in Lebanon is that 80% of Lebanese are really fed up from Hezbollah, especially the Sunni community. They are looking at them as being really the major enemy today on the ground.
7: It's the common denominator, isn't it?
8: Absolutely. So today is the common denominator, yes.
7: Yeah. Well, and the Christian villages are under particular threat in Lebanon, no?
8: Yes. In the southern part of Lebanon, we have 15 Christian villages just at the border with Israel. And they were caught under the crossfire between Israel and Hezbollah. And Hezbollah from time to time was shelling the Christian villages just to they wanted to show us that, you know, we still can hit you and kill your people as well, because we consider that you are close to Israel, you are against us, so we want you to suffer the same way as our people are suffering in the south. Yes. But now the situation in the south, I want just to give you just a picture. In the southern part of Lebanon, from the sea to the eastern part of Lebanon, we have 15 villages there, and we are just at the border with Israel. Then we have two other groups of people. The Sunnis are in the eastern part under the Mount Hermon, and the Druzes as well. So these people are still there. Israel only retaliated against the Shiite villages, not the Christian, not the Sunnis, and not especially not the Druzes. And they are, you know, pampering the Druzes as well, because they consider them as being very close to their people, and they have a lot of Druze army men in their army,
7: in the IDF. Yeah.
8: So actually what we are doing is we want to help our Christian people to stay there. This is why we sent food. We helped to keep the police stations open, because they were, at a certain time, they wanted to retreat and to leave the area. We wanted them to stay to keep a symbol from the Lebanese government there. And we installed satellite communication between them. Then now we're taking care of the schools. We have 8 schools with 2,700 pupils there. We want to keep the school open, because the school, when it's there, the family will stay and the village will stay. And then the third one, we want to boost now the local economies, so the people will feel that they can produce, they can live again, because it has been 3 years that they are not able to work. They are still, you know, sitting, doing nothing. So we want to boost this economy, even under the actual circumstances. There are two things I want to add here, if you allow me. One, we need to keep a corridor, a humanitarian corridor, to reach these villages, because we are reaching these villages thanks to the UN troops that are stationed in South Lebanon, the UNIFIL. And unfortunately, the UNIFIL will be leaving end of this year in December, and we need to replace them.
7: No, I hear you. Keane's call sign, Warlord 6, General Ernie Audino, and you're monitoring the Frontlines report. Well, yeah, speaking of the UN, you know, UN Security Council Resolution 1701, all the way back in 2006, called for Hezbollah, yes, to disarm. Did Hezbollah disarm? No, they did not. The UN troops on the ground were incapable of disarming them. What's the potential today to disarm Hezbollah?
8: Well, I believe the American government is doing today with the Lebanese government is to prepare the Lebanese army to take over, to control the areas, to clean the areas from any possible, bunkers or a depot for weapons, etc., and to, at the same time, stop any military action in the south. So I believe now the focus is on the Lebanese army, and this is why I think the Americans have prepared a budget to help and support the Lebanese army to do this job.
7: Yeah, I mean, unfortunately, the history was they weren't able to do it before. So
8: yes,
7: what has changed today?
8: Well, I think this time it's the support of the people for the army and the president, because today the people are really fed up from all what Hezbollah is doing. Even within the Shiite communities, there are a lot of voices that are going very vocal to demand to Hezbollah to stop messing around. Definitely.
7: Yeah, true. And I think, listen, Tehran has been the patron of global Islamist terror since 1979, right?
8: Absolutely.
7: When Tehran,
8: Khomeini.
7: Yes, whenever that regime is toppled, these scattered Iranian proxy terror groups begin to lose their support and their motivation, et cetera. But in the meantime, they're still a threat, and they're an active threat. Let me ask you this. What is the current Hezbollah presence south of the Litani right now?
8: Yes, they still have a presence there. They have learned the lesson from the first fight they did in 2023, October 2023, because they fought like an army. When they started the war in the south against Israel, they started to fight like an army. Later on, when they were hit very hard by the Israelis, now they are shifting to the guerrilla warfare. This is why they have small groups scattered in the south, and they are independent and fight alone without receiving orders.
7: Yeah. All right. Well, Team Shift Fire, this is call sign Warlord 6, General Ernie Audino at the Frontlines Report. Dr. Fuad and I are going to take a quick break, but we will be right back. Charlie Mike.
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0: Okay, team, bring it in, danger close. This is call sign Warlord 6, General Ernie Andino with the Frontlines Report. I am privileged to have the former head of the Lebanese forces with us today, Dr. Fuad Abu Nader. And we've been talking Lebanon, but we're going to shift to Iran right now. I know he's got some thoughts on this. Hey, doctor, how do you assess the current situation with Iran?
1: First of all, just a few days back, the Iranian regime and Mujtaba Khamenei, he has made some changes at the head of the army. So he took a general from the Revolutionary Guards who became now the chief of staff of the regular army. Usually the regular army is independent from the Revolutionary Guards. Today they have the same affiliation. So because they consider the army is not enough Islamists in the, you know, in the deeply Islamist, and they want them to be staunch against, to follow exactly the Revolutionary Guard's guidance. So this is why he has put at the head, the chief of staff today is Ali Abdullahi. He has named the chief of staff. Of course, he has changed. He was replaced at the head of the Revolutionary Guard by another one, Ahmad Vahidi, etc. And the head of the Marine, of the Navy, etc. So everybody today is under the Revolutionary Guards. So there is no more independent army and the Revolutionary Guards. Because at a certain time, the president, Bezeshkian, well, you know, he was against the war, etc. And some generals from the army were backing him. So today, there are no more, different voices.
0: Yeah, the regular army is the Artesh, so our listeners know.
1: Then the second thing is that they are playing on the medium and long term. They know that the President Trump will have now the midterms, the midterm elections. They know that he is facing some people who are against this war more and more within the House and the Senate. And at the same time, they feel that they are used to the pain. They are used to restrictions. They are used to the embargoes. They are used to die because there is no specific drug which they can have. So they are used to this. And in their inside, you know, religious dogmatic, you know, dogma, they have this that Hussein died, you know, Hussein died in like 680 and he was killed by the king of Syria. And since then, there were the schism between Shia and Sunni. So for them, they are used to the pain. They are used to they say to their people, you have to hold the ground now. Never mind if you don't have what you need now, but it will come. So they are playing on the long term because President Trump will have two more years and they can wait for the elections of Netanyahu to see if Netanyahu is coming back or somebody will come back to replace him. So they are playing on this. The third thing, they are also showing to all the Arab countries that are in the neighborhood that we can hit you whenever we want. Now we are hitting you because they are labeling this under this. They are saying that because the Americans have U.S. bases in the Arab world, in the Gulf area and Jordan, etc. So we are hitting them. They hit last time Egypt, etc. So they are showing all these people that you have to know who is the boss now. When the Americans will be leaving, we are the boss in this area and you are going to follow us. And then, of course, they want to send an internal message to all the people that were in the streets against them. And these people on the streets, they lost, like, I don't know, more than 10,000 people that they were killed by the besieged, the Revolutionary Guards. So for them, it's a matter of life and death. And they are not going to let it go. And they are not going to yield. So it's important to understand this. This is why I believe the Americans should now build, you know, an alliance of different countries. They have to go as a front, not as the U.S. alone and Israel with them. So they have to build a coalition, a strong coalition between the Arab countries and the coalition Europeans, because they have to involve them again in this war and to build a wall, because the Europeans will not fight against the Iranians, but they can build a wall with their missiles, with their airplanes, with their helicopters, which was sent by the French, the English, and I think the Italians as well, the helicopters are shooting the drones actually. When they are spotted in the air, they are sending now helicopters. They're not shooting the drones with missiles anymore because it's too expensive. So they need to build a new coalition. They need to bring in also Pakistan and Turkey, because I think they are two major assets in the area as well.
0: Team's call sign, Warlord 6, General Ernie Andino. You're monitoring the front lines report. Well, yeah, you mentioned Turkey, Pakistan, and, well, Saudi Arabia, too. I mean, they just entered into a defense alliance. They likened it to NATO Article 5, attack against one is an attack against all. But they've already been attacked, and I haven't seen any combined joint response. Have you, Doctor?
1: Yeah, they were attacked before they signed the treaty. Now they have signed. Let's see what will happen.
0: Yeah.
1: But definitely, you know, I don't know how serious this is going to be, especially that Pakistan and Turkey, they have different, you know, agendas than the Saudis. Saudis, they need them. But Turkey doesn't need that much, you know, this, since they are linked to the NATO. And you see also that the number four did not join, which is Egypt. Egypt was supposed to join them, and they refused, apparently, because the country who has a direct border with Israel, they don't want to get into trouble with Israel, actually. And they want to stay, because they are making the negotiation between Hamas and Israel, and it's happening in Egypt. So Egypt will lose this capability of keeping, you know, to be the go-between between two of them. So I believe Egypt is very cautious in this respect.
0: Well, yeah, I mean, you know, Egypt and Israel have an important joint interest, frankly. And that's, you know, the Muslim Brotherhood was birthed in Cairo in the 1920s, specifically to oppose overly secular rule in Cairo. And it's spawned these very many Islamist, Sunni Islamist terror groups ever since, right? Threats to both Israel and Cairo.
1: Absolutely. And even the Egyptian authorities today look at the situation in Turkey, and they label the actual people who are in charge in Turkey before being from the Islamic Brotherhood as well. So this is a lot of time to restore the relation with Turkey.
0: Yeah. We've only got about 2 minutes left, but real quick.
1: Turkey supported the previous president at that time, who came from the Islamic side. And this is what the actual president, President Sisi, did not like at all. This is why there were like very bad relation between Turkey and Egypt.
0: Yeah. Well, listen, we've only got 2 minutes left. I'd like to take less than a minute. What do you think the potential is for a real uprising in Iran?
1: I believe this will happen, definitely. You cannot impose a dictatorship on your people, and at the same time, don't give them bread. Either you give them bread and then you take their freedom and liberty, or the opposite. But take both of them, no freedom, I think this will explode definitely in their face. I'm not sure when it's going to happen, but it definitely is going to happen.
0: Well, I'm with you on that as well, Doctor. All right, so you're involved with a lot of the Christian charities, Christian organizations inside Lebanon. How can our listeners help?
1: Yes, well, they can help a lot, because we're receiving already some help from the States to help sustain the schools, the hospitals in the South. And I want to just send a message to all the mayors that are around you, that are you know, sympathetic to our cause in Lebanon, to the Christian cause in Lebanon, that we really need to make some twinning between villages in Lebanon, the Christian villages in Lebanon, and if you have cities or towns in the U.S. This will be, I think, a major, major, you know, achievement that we could do. So there will be a direct contact between people who are living very far in the States with people today holding the grounds in the South.
0: All right, Doctor, what's the name of your upcoming book, real quick?
1: Well, I've not found the title yet, But it's a biography about all I have done since
0: All right, well,
1: 1970.
0: you let us know when it's ready to go to print because I want to read
1: Absolutely.
0: it. Thanks so much.
1: Absolutely.
0: Thanks so
1: Thank
0: much,
1: you very
0: Doctor.
1: much for having me. Thank you.
0: What a privilege and honor. All right, team, please visit our website and our Facebook page. Leave some comments. We love hearing from you. We are mission complete for this week. Target, target, target. Thanks for monitoring the Frontlines Report. Until next week, remember this. The secret to finding meaning in life is serving a higher purpose. The secret to happiness is freedom. And the secret to freedom is courage. Keep serving a higher purpose and stay courageous. This is call sign Warlord 6, General Ernie Audino, signing off the net.
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3: You said what, Mr. President? I'm Daria Albinger, Fox News. The president has suggested that the U.S. could claim the Strait of Hormuz as a U.S. territory if Iran is defeated. But Tehran says that's not going to happen. Fox's Jonathan Hentz in Tel Aviv.
13: When he made those comments, there was a touch of sarcasm. Probably safe to say he was talking figuratively rather than literally, meaning that he believes the Central Command U.S. naval blockade can be maintained pretty much indefinitely. But the Iranian leadership saying it is not the U.S. that controls it, it is Iran that controls it. So the deputy foreign minister of Iran saying on X, quote, the Strait of Hormuz cannot be seized by tweet, nor by aircraft carrier, nor by issuing an order, nor by an election speech. So we have this war of words, but neither side seems willing to escalate militarily.
3: The U.S.-Iran war remains ongoing, with neither side backing down, and control of the Strait of Hormuz still very much in question. The Senate is expected to take up the Save America Act when it returns to Washington next month. It would require proof of citizenship to register and photo ID to vote in federal elections. Speaker Mike Johnson on Fox's Saturday in America.
10: Even 72% of Democrats think you ought to have a valid ID to vote. So it's not a controversial proposition, but the Democrats in the Congress are holding it up, and you have to ask yourself why. The president, I think, is right. Some of them just, they want to have the pathway open for cheating.
3: Democrats argue that the Save America Act could disenfranchise some eligible voters who lack access to the required documents and IDs. What is now Hurricane Lala is battering the Big Island with heavy rain and strong winds. A storm has sustained winds of more than 65 miles per hour. It could still get even stronger as it continues to move toward the island. 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
16: As temperatures end up in the lower 90s this afternoon, this is one of three afternoons that'll see hot and humid conditions to kick off the week. By the time school comes around later in the week, though, we're tracking quite the cool down, with several days in the 70s and more widespread rain chances going into Thursday and Friday. From the 10-11 Severe Weather Center, I'm meteorologist Jessica.
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18: 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And for anybody just tuning in for the first time, you're driving around, you know, you pulled up the podcast. Thank you so much for joining us. If you're new, we're going to take the headlines, the trends, the real questions that retirees and pre-retirees are asking, and translate it all into plain English. English, no jargon, no sales pitch, just a straight talk about building retirement that actually works. So Eli and John, and Eli, I'll start off with you. Nobody remembers this guy's name. Like, nobody's going to remember my name ever, but everybody knows his work. Ted Benna found a loophole in the tax code back in 1981, and that air quotes loophole became the 401k. Everybody knows that now. The same account roughly 70 million Americans use today. I'm sure my numbers are a little bit off there. Yours are probably better. But the guy who invented it says it's not working anymore for a huge chunk of the workforce, and that he's built something now called the Radish Plan. I don't know what that's all about, but to try and fix it. So right off the bat, the guy who invented the 401k says the 401k doesn't work anymore. Eli, do you agree with that? What's your first reaction?
20: Yeah, I mean, I think it's interesting. Benna is definitely not someone that is a household name. So it's interesting that he's sort of in the news again. But, you know, I think the 401k is not really a bad tool. You know, I think the weakness that he's pointing to is really its access and its people's ability to contribute. And so an account like a 401k, it's really only working if a household has enough cash flow to actually contribute consistently. And that's the, you know, for high earners, a 401k is an extraordinary accumulation vehicle, right? So, you know, but for workers who are living paycheck to paycheck, which, let's face it, I think there's more and more people doing that now, especially, you know, in a gig economy, it's a little different than maybe it used to be. So the problem starts before investment selection or even with the tool itself. And so it's just comes down to whether or not there's money available to save at all. And, you know, there's a stat that I looked at. It was according to the Bureau of Labor Statistics, but more than two-thirds of private sector workers in the U.S. now have access to a 401k plan, but only half of those eligible actually participate. So, you know, I think the other thing that jumps out is when you look at the 401k system, it generates about $39 billion a year for the financial industry. And so that manages those. So it's interesting. It's sort of a disconnect there. But anyway, to sum up, Benna's critique isn't that the 401k is broken for everyone. It's just that, you know, it really was never designed to solve the problem that lower wage workers actually have, which is the ability to contribute.
18: Yeah, you know, and you mentioned in a gig economy, or, you know, some people call them side hustles, or, you know, the whole idea of having three or four different paychecks that really can combine together to make a great living, but that's not necessarily providing those benefits that, you know, the old 9-to-5 has done for so long. So, John, let me ask you this. Let's rewind a little bit and go back, and let's go, you know, maybe we'll Chris Nolan this or Tarantino it. Let's go back and get the origin story. How did the 401k even come about? I mean, you got to take me for a walk here. I'm going to take some notes.
21: Okay. Yeah. So the 401k, back in 1978, a law was passed where it was more focused on deferred compensation, and Benna was working with lawyers and doctors, and he dove into the tax code, and he's like, wait, maybe we could have this where employees defer their own compensation and then save that for retirement. When he was doing that, he pitched that to, I believe it was a bank that he was working for then. They rejected his idea, and he actually implemented the 401k plan into his own company. They adopted it and accepted the first 401k in 1981. And then after that, the IRS blessed off on it, and it grew in popularity. Got to think back to what retirement was back in the 70s, where 38% of the private sector workers, they had guaranteed income for life with a defined benefits plan, meaning the employer took that responsibility and that risk. And then in the 80s, we saw that switch to the defined contribution with the 401k, where now that risk for retirement fell onto the employee and no longer the company. I don't think Benna ever intended for the 401k to replace pensions. However, employers saw that drive and they're motivated to, yes, let's take this risk off our plate and put it on the employees. And it shifted a lot of that responsibility on the employees' plate as well at that point.
18: I mean, it's incredible to me because, you know, just like the 401k, okay, this thing's been around forever, and it really hasn't been around forever. And now you even have the guy who came up with it who's talking about changing it. This is the kind of story that shows why a retirement strategy can't just be a set it and forget it type situation. 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So there's a little bit of history there, and I appreciate it. Thank you. I'm taking notes. I'm learning here. But, I mean, long story short, the 401k took the risk, and it took it from the employer that used to be pensions and put it in the employee's back pocket. And for regular workers, Eli, that was a big shift back in the days that now we're all just kind of used to.
20: Yeah, absolutely. I mean, it made retirement a lot more complex for people now. It used to be before 401ks, before ERISA, that, you know, really the employer handled the investment risk. And when someone retired, they had this pension that created lifetime income for them. Now, it's kind of amazing when you think about it. It's one of the most complex times for people to retire in American history, because now you took all the investment risk. The IRS didn't put any money into your 401k, but after essentially deferring the taxes on that until much, much later, and taking, you know, you're deciding on the investments there altogether. But it's really, you then have to decide, how do I turn this big pile of money, if you've been saving into a 401k, into income that's going to last me for the next 25, 30 years? And people have been living longer than ever. And so how you do that in retirement is incredibly complex, as these different income types really interact with each other. So just like John said, I mean, it took the risks away from the employer. It moved it to the employee.
18: Yeah.
20: And the workers became responsible for everything. And that was really significant.
18: All right, John. So when Eli says this is one of the most complex times to retire in American history, what are some of the ways that you help people with dealing with that incredible complexity? You know, what are some of the ways that you know, when you're sitting down and you're looking at all these different numbers and letters in the alphabet and the IRAs and the 401ks, and exactly what Eli's talking with about one of the most complex times to retire in American history, how do you help people kind of break it all down?
21: Well, if it were starting in the accumulation phase, one thing is just start saving in that 401k. But it's also looking, retirement traditionally, there's been three, it's like a tripod, where the first one was your Social Security, which the 2026 trustees report estimates that's going to last till 2032. Then you look at pensions, which those are kind of going the way of the dinosaurs. Yeah. Ever since the 401k has been in place. And then you have your own retirement savings. So with two of those legs of that tripod being chopped down, you're really down to one. And if you're able to have some of those, the Social Security, if that remains there, or if it's cut, that's a whole nother discussion. But then also, if you have a pension, yes, is it going to be there for there? So it's looking at what your needs are and having that income plan to support your retirement. And then how do we get that income plan in place that you need for your retirement income?
18: For anybody just joining us on the Retirement Compass, we're talking with Eli Marduk and John Ternus of Stonebridge Wealth Systems, specifically about the fact that the dude, who not many people remember his name, but the dude who came up with the 401k, Ted Benna, years and years ago, is now suggesting that there's a new plan that he's coming up with called the Radish Plan to try and fix it, because it's not working anymore. So let me ask you guys, because I had to Google this, so, and I'm sure you guys know a little bit more about this, but is this a realistic thing for folks to look at in the future, or is this Radish Plan just something that, you know, the guy who came up with that thing years ago is trying to come up with a new thing, because it's been a while? I mean, Eli, what are your thoughts on the Radish Plan?
20: Yeah, I think it's realistic. And I think it addresses the, you know, Benna's own criticism of what the 401k doesn't solve, especially for folks that are lower and middle wage workers. And so it's designed to do something that a 401k doesn't. So instead of requiring an employee to give up current take-home pay and earn a match on that, the employer funds performance-based rewards in a Radish Plan, and that's going into a qualified retirement account. So the design here is aimed at folks who are just, you know, lower and middle-aged workers who might not have enough room in their monthly budget, because things are very tight for everyone, to actually defer salary. And that's, again, that's the major gap here with the 401k. It's a great tool if you can park the money into it. If you can't, it's not working for you. And there is this huge gap of people who have saved well into 401ks and are in a great position. And then there's everyone else that hasn't. And so this is really aimed to essentially allow the employee to build savings without first having to create that contribution from their paycheck.
18: As you mentioned a little while ago, Eli, one of the most complex times to retire in American history. And here's another wrinkle thrown into it. And for anybody just listening, that's pretty much the 401k story. We went back in history. The guy who kind of invented the 401k is now saying it doesn't really work. And it's right out of the headlines. If this conversation has you wondering if your own accounts are still working the way they should, the way that they did years ago, that's the kind of question the team at Stonebridge Wealth Systems can help you answer. 866-295-5146 is the number to get on their calendar at any of the locations, Lincoln, Grand Island, Omaha, Kearney as well. That number again, 866-295-5146. Or you can always go online to StonebridgeIWM.com and schedule some time with the team. 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
18: 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I'm Mike Bauer, but more importantly, joined by John Ternus and Eli Mardock of Stonebridge Wealth Systems. 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And let's talk about housing and retirement this segment, guys. You know, we always try to bounce around different angles that the people deal with when it comes to retirement. It's such a complex time. So, John, for most people, the house they're living in when they retire isn't the house they plan to live in forever. You know, a lot of folks realize they just got too much house. Downsizing crosses their mind. Maybe they want to jump into an apartment or something like that. Don't want to have to do the yard work. Don't want to, you know, deal with all the land upkeep. But it's a hard decision to actually tackle, right? There's always a real emotional component to it. Plus, obviously, a long list of logistics. Can you help walk us through that transition moment for a lot of people, John?
21: Yeah, a lot of times once you retire, it no longer makes sense to live at your current location, whether that be the commute. And you kind of realize that, you know, living where I am, it doesn't make as much sense. I would rather be closer to family, or maybe I'm in a place where there's higher taxes, or I just really don't enjoy living here now that I'm I have more control over where I'm living. It's not tied to my paycheck. The retirement living research found that the majority of retirees that are 50 and older, they move into smaller houses. That's another big decision point there. Their current house is just too big for them to live in. They don't have the kids at home anymore. And a lot of times we find that retirees, their home may be one of their biggest assets that they have, and they don't need that large of an asset. So tapping into some of that equity may make sense for their income plan as well. They may relocate to a lower tax state. And then also the potential cost of long-term care is another factor on their current living situation.
18: You know, and I just know a lot of folks in my life that they've moved for healthcare reasons, that maybe they're in an area where there isn't a great hospital system, there isn't a great care options available, and that's another element that maybe goes into it. And look, for anybody listening, if the plan is to stay, downsize, relocate, that financial decision is as much as it is a lifestyle one. And it's worth running the numbers before you can run the moving truck, right? This team at Stonebridge Wealth Systems can help you take a look at both sides. Give them a call, 866-295-5146, or you can always go online, StonebridgeIWM.com. And again, that number, have your calendar ready, because you'll get right on their calendar in either Kearney, Lincoln, Grand Island, or Omaha at 866- 206-295-5146. Eli, do you really think it's more of a trend? I mean, what's actually motivating people to relocate in retirement right now, if that's changing at all?
20: Yeah, you know, I think John said it well, and it's total life economics. It's not just one thing, right? And so it's not just one attractive feature. So taxes, of course, are going to matter. Housing costs matters. Insurance, healthcare access, traveling, you know, just proximity to family. The maintenance there can be really tough as you get older. And so, and maybe just having a support network that you might need later. So just being around people that you care about and that care about you. And so, you know, a lower tax state though can be more expensive if the rest of those costs move the other way. And so, you know, I think when I talk with clients about this, it's, you know, we really compare two complete retirement lifestyles side by side. You know, rather than choosing a state from a ranking or discovering the you know, I think we have to look at the hidden costs around the move, and it's not just one factor there. And so, but I think overall, there's a study that came out recently that found that retirees are choosing more moderately priced homes and favorable tax states, and you know, sorry, Nebraska, but communities that support long term independence as well, and rather than simply chasing just either the biggest house or the lowest price. So there's a lot of factors that come into it.
18: You know, John, Eli just mentioned it's about total life economics. Now, you guys aren't real estate agents, and you even mentioned, Eli, some of the hidden costs there. What are some of the things, John, when you're meeting with folks and they're looking at this decision, do I stay, do I go, do I downsize, do I move to a warmer climate or a better tax situation or closer to a different healthcare system? When they're looking at that, what are some of those elements that come up, maybe the questions that folks ask you about, where you go, all right, I'm actually going to help you figure out some of those, you know, and again, it's not gotcha type stuff, but the hidden costs that maybe folks really aren't thinking of in terms of, okay, I'm going to sell one house and buy another.
21: Yeah. So when you're getting ready to move and you're going to sell a house and buy another, the one thing is we're looking, how long have you currently lived in that house? One, if you lived there 2 out of the last 5 years, and you're a married couple filing jointly, you can realize up to $500,000 in capital gains when you sell that house. So maybe you're only lived in that house for a year, well, and you have considerable capital gains on the house because the market took off where you're moving. Maybe you wait a little bit just so you can realize those capital gains tax-free. That's one aspect of it. But then you're looking at, what state am I going to move to? What are their tax situations? If you have a lot of money in a tax-deferred IRA or 401k, well, taking those distributions from once you move and you're settled in that new state can eliminate the potential taxes on there if you're in a state that doesn't have a state income tax on there. So then it may make sense to live more out of a taxable account during the time where you're still in that higher tax state. Those are just a couple of the factors of what it all entails in moving, but then you also have the cost of living, possible different homestead exemptions that you may apply for in each state. So there's a lot going into just moving than just moving.
18: Yeah, no, that's incredible, because obviously there's a huge impact when it comes to taxes and property taxes, state income tax, retirement withdrawals, you know, as part of that as well. So, Eli, I want to ask you, because I'm sure a lot of folks listening right now have seen Magnum PI try to get them to get reverse mortgages on TV like every other commercial. There's either, like, as you're watching TV, there's the buy gold or don't buy gold commercial, and then there's Magnum PI talking about reverse mortgages. So let me ask you this, not specifically that, but what are some of the tools besides just selling a house that folks have in terms of some flexibility to access home equity or something like that without moving?
20: Yeah, you know, there's a home equity conversion mortgage can be a tool that fits for some people, for the right homeowner. But, you know, it's still a loan against a house. It's not free income. I think a lot of people think of it that way. And the balance, generally, it's going to grow over time. There's costs that are associated with it. So it's not free, of course. And the homeowner, you know, you still have to pay things like property tax. You've got to pay your insurance. You've got to maintain the property. And, you know, used carefully, a line of credit can give you some flexibility in terms of income and retirement, and can reduce pressure to sell investments at a bad time if we were having a tough market situation, for example. But oftentimes, you know, at least my belief is if you're doing the right planning to begin with, you're not putting yourself in a position where you might reduce your options or have to take on some of these

0: but like you said, Mike, there's a lot of emotional connection to that house. Maybe you still have that doorway where you have your kid's height marked it for year there. So there is that emotional connection, and walking away from it, you're kind of closing a chapter in your life and opening a new chapter. And that can be scary because no one knows what the next chapter may entail. It may be a good decision or a bad decision, but we can help with the financial side and also walking through those emotional side and seeing how that emotion plays in to maybe that logical decision that we're programmed to try to figure out as financial advisors, but right. Ultimately all the decisions are driven by emotions. So it's finding that balance and helping you understand that you're making these decisions by emotion, but also let's add some logic to it. So I think the first step is understanding it's going to be an emotional decision, but we can help apply logic to that emotional decision.
1: That's way better than advice than I would give, which would be just take the doorway with you. Just cut the doorway out. Take that door. If you're emotionally attached to the doorway, just take that, put that in the new house.
2: Hey, I like
0: but it's not just the doorway.
2: Really
0: you remember your kid running down the hall there. And
1: Hey, look, for anybody listening, maybe you haven't started thinking about this yet, and it's the time to do that. Maybe it's not the time to do that. It's an emotional decision. And I love what Eli and John said, which is they're going to help you take the emotion out of it. Because if the financial decision is a really good one for you to make one way or the other, and they can help you see that through the emotions, then your decisions in retirement might be quite a bit easier, and you don't have to figure it out alone. If you're weighing whether to stay, downsize, relocate, or do some combination thereof, reach out to the team at Stonebridge Wealth Systems, 866-295-5146. That's 866-295-5146. Avoiding the decision doesn't just remove it. It just means the decision may get made under pressure later. 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We'll be back with more on the Retirement Compass Radio Show next.
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6: I'm Carmen Roberts. Lala becomes a hurricane with 75-mile-an-hour winds as it aims for the Big Island in Hawaii.
7: People spent most of yesterday getting ready. You could see long lines at gas stations and stores. Hawaii Governor Josh Green has declared a state of emergency here. There's at least 180 service members with the Hawaii National Guard standing by.
6: Fox Weather's Katie Byrne. Lala is about 90 miles south-southeast of South Point, Hawaii. Iran says it's not giving up control of the Strait of Hormuz, regardless of President Trump's declaration that he might declare it a U.S. territory.
8: We have the blockade. No ships can.

0: through unless we want them to.
1: As of August 12th, CENTCOM says the U.S. has redirected 59 commercial vessels, disabled three, and boarded two ships to make sure they are complying with the blockade.
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4: As temperatures end up in the lower 90s this afternoon, this is one of three afternoons that'll see hot and humid conditions to kick off the week. By the time school comes around later in the week, though, we're tracking quite the cool down with several days in the 70s and more widespread rain chances going into Thursday and Friday. From the 10-11 Severe Weather Center, I'm meteorologist Jessica Blum.
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10: 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I'm Mike Bauer, but let's jump right into emotions. I'm not going to ask you guys to be, you know, psychologists or psychiatrists or anything like that, but we do talk a lot on this show, and you hear a lot all throughout media about taking the emotion out of financial decisions. We even recently, the three of us, talked about, you know, about, you know, maybe downsizing a home or you know, moving on, moving away from a home that you have a financial, maybe a benefit there, but emotionally you're tied to it. And there's a smaller, quieter emotional struggle that affects a lot of people. And it's hesitating to actually spend the money they've saved. I want to ask you if you guys have come across this quite a bit, because, you know, I believe, you know, a lot of people did everything right, but they still kind of need a license to spend, if you will. So, Eli, why do so many retirees struggle to spend money that they worked so hard on their whole lives to save and earn and keep?
11: Well, it's just like you said, they worked their whole lives. It's 40 years of working, and everything that you've been working for, you've been watching that balance grow and grow and grow, and it becomes for you like this scoreboard, and you see that number go up and up and up. And when it starts to go down, well, you feel like you're losing the game, right? And so watching that feels like your responsibility. You've been doing it for years and years and years, and taking a withdrawal out can seem like a failure, like you're going backwards. But that's, you know, the shift there is that that's exactly what that account was built for. Yeah. Your objective changes in retirement. So the goal isn't anymore just to maximize that balance at every moment and be as aggressive as possible and always match the S&P. It's to support a lifestyle in retirement that's actually sustainable and preserve resilience and preserve your options. And eventually, when, you know, when God calls you home, it's a leaving a legacy for the family that you want to leave. And, you know, I've got some clients that want to bounce their last check, and there's nothing wrong with that. And I've got some that really want to leave to charity or leave to family. You know, whatever the goal is, a good plan and a good income plan that goes along with that investment plan, just like John was detailing earlier, gives people to spend within guardrails. And so the thing here, it comes down to the word plan, right? And so if we have a plan, that account can feel less like just a scoreboard, and it can have a purpose, just like John said, right? That when we create an intentional plan out of that account for the next 25, 30 years that really mathematically works, suddenly that emotional burden or that feeling of losing because you took some money out may go away.
10: I mean, I love that, you know, the guardrails and having a plan, as both you and John mentioned. You know, for any of our listeners, if this sounds familiar, if you've built the savings over so many years of working, but you're still hesitant to actually use it, that's a great conversation to bring to the team at Stonebridge Wealth Systems. It's the kind of conversation they have on a daily basis. Give them a call, 866-295-5146. That's 866-295-5146. Set up a visit. It's not going to cost you anything to go in, have a conversation, and you can walk out with a written income retirement plan. You can always go online, stonebridgeiwm.com, as well as a great place to start getting a plan built around real numbers, not just a feeling. So, John, how common is this kind of underspending, if you will, really?
0: It's more common than a lot of people assume. I'm sure, Eli, you've seen it a lot. I see it a lot with my clients too. And it's just not having, they didn't have that plan. So they don't really know what they can really spend, right? So they don't know what they can spend. So when you have a written income plan, it's almost like a permission slip. If you take you back to your elementary days and now you have permission to go on that field trip, well, it's permission slip to spend, and yes, it will be fine. A lot of it is uncertainty, so you don't know how much you can really spend. When you may have heard of some rules of thumb, but you don't know how that applies to you necessarily, so you don't have that permission. And then it's, like Eli said, realizing that account balance is going to go down. A lot of times we'll see with our clients, like, yes, you want to live on this much, but you can actually take a lot more. So let's dream a little bit bigger. Let's do a little bit more. Let's not have regrets at the end of our life. Let's live our lives now. A research from the Employee Benefit Research Institute shows that retirees with substantial savings tend to underspend more than what their plans allow. And that just backs up what I just said about, yes, you can spend a lot more than what you currently are doing for a lot of retirees these days.
10: Eli, do you find that, you know, and I'm absolutely guilty of this, you know, payday comes and I want to look at the balance, or, you know, the monthly statement comes and I want to check, and you want to see, you know, it's kind of like Pac-Man, I'm going for the high score. But psychologically, when you actually are looking at your account balance and it's going down, there's got to be a psychological shift to all those years that we looked and wanted to see that balance go up, and now it's going down. But even if it's part of the plan, kind of the psychology of it can not feel great. How do you help folks kind of build that emotional reaction to, okay, my accounts are going down, but that's okay. That's the plan.
11: Yeah, absolutely. Well, the reality is, and there's a lot of research that's gone into this, but people feel loss really intensely. And they feel that in a way that's much more intense than any equivalent gain would be. So that declining balance can feel terrible, especially when you've been working and saving for so long and you're not moving in the direction that you want it to see go. But, you know, the other thing is that retirees often know that those early market losses can be more dangerous. And, you know, the jargony phrase for that is sequence of returns risk, you know. And so it can be hard to recover from large losses early in retirement. But the solution overall, and I'm sure John and you feel the same way with this, but, you know, it's not to tell them to ignore the feeling or to not have those emotions, but it's just simply to understand and to balance it with an understanding that normal market declines happen, and that what actually threatens the plan isn't necessarily that decline that will happen. It's sort of, Tim always says, you know, the volatility in the market, and I agree with him, is sort of it's the entry fee to the market and all the gains. And so you have to understand that there's going to be some volatility there. But having a plan where you have cash reserves, you have diversification, you've got a spending plan, and you've got those guardrails in place, that makes volatility in the market a lot easier to bear, because you understand that, you know, it's not something, you have a plan built around that. Whereas if you don't have a plan, you're really just guessing and sort of flailing and really vulnerable to those emotional swings that come with market volatility and the volatility of your own mindset at that point.
10: Eli, I want to close this out, because you threw a jargony term. You threw out sequence of returns risk. And I want to return serve with another one, decumulation. What is decumulation, sure, other than a double word score in Scrabble?
11: So decumulation is really that part of the plan where we move away from the accumulation phase of retirement. So when we think about our, you know, our retirement and our financial lives, we really have two phases. And we've talked about the first one already, which is, you know, for 40 years I'm saving, and how consistent is that saving? What's my rate of return? And it's all about saving, saving, saving, saving, and watching that number up. And so that second phase, the accumulation phase, the distribution phase, is really what we enter in retirement, and it's a complete mindset change. And that's where things get complicated. Early in the show, we talked about how, well, this is a really complex time for people to retire in the country. As we enter that phase, suddenly it's almost like an Indiana Jones movie where there's perils everywhere. You might take a step and the ground falls out from underneath you, or this, you know, thing comes by and, you know, blade whizzes by your face. But there's all these things that happen. When you pull one string, three other things move. And so that decumulation phase, it's really about turning that huge pile of money into an income source for you and how we make that work, but not just alone. You can't look at these things in separate rooms. They all live in the same room. So your investments, your income, your tax plan, eventually your estate and that Medicare or healthcare plan, it all goes together. It's all cohesive. It's where that things get a lot more complex in that decumulation phase.
10: I'm only going to recognize the first three of the Indiana Jones. You know, if the comparison there, we're going Raiders, we're going
11: Fair.
10: We're going Last Crusade, we're going Temple of Doom, not the very the very iffy.
11: I don't even know
10: last
11: the title
10: couple.
11: Of the newest one.
10: I had to the last one. I actually had to Google this. It's Indiana Jones and the Dial of Destiny, because I could only remember the Kingdom of the Crystal Skull one being terrible. So I never saw the most recent one. But nonetheless, yeah. You don't want to be dodging perils in your retirement. You've done the hard part. You saved. 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
10: 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And guys, in this segment, I want to take a look at some of the questions that we get. You know, not the questions that I ask, but these are the questions that maybe our listeners have sent in. And these are situations that can really, you know, completely change somebody's financial future depending on which way they go. So, John, here's our first question. We were asked, I'm about 6 months away from retirement, but my company just offered me a buyout that would end my job 3 years earlier than I planned. Does that change everything, or could it actually be an opportunity?
0: It could be either one, actually, because it all depends on how old you currently are. You got to think, if you're retiring 3 years earlier, now are you age where you can actually start Medicare? So how are you going to cover your health care expenses? Does that mean you're going to go to the marketplace, or how are you going to get your health care if you retire 3 years early? It also affects Social Security. Are you going to turn on that Social Security right away? And what's that long-term income strategy? What's that effect is that going to have if you start Social Security? Getting that buyout, well, are you going to work part-time then? Or how are you going to fill your days? It could be a really quick decision. So you got to figure in all these other factors, and not just, we can help with the money and then also help walk you through these other decision points on whether you should take that buyout or continue to work.
10: You know, and I'm sure that that's a question that many folks are, you know, have come across, especially, you know, when you take a look at the incredible change in the workforce back in the COVID years in terms of, okay, there's a lot of buyouts and work at home has changed the way that work looks. So I got another one for you. This one I'll toss to you, Eli. Here's another question we got from one of our listeners. Thank you so much for sending in questions. The question is, I recently inherited some money from a parent. Should I pay off my mortgage, invest it for retirement, or just leave it in savings? Apparently, you only have three options to choose from here, Eli. But again, I recently inherited some money from a parent. I'll change the question to what should I do?
11: Yeah, you know, I wouldn't rush into a decision first off. And so, you know, the first thing to look at is what kind of asset you actually inherited. So if it's cash or a taxable investment account or real estate or inherited retirement account, there's very, very different tax rules and timelines for that type of money. So, and then after you sort of realize what kind of money it is and how it leaves, you know, what kind of tax position it leaves you in as you use it or as you inherit it, you know, you want to assign the money a job. Right. And so you can compare, for example, the after tax cost of the mortgage or value of liquidity in keeping it as it is, or maybe your household's retirement funding needs, but or the tax consequences of investing it or distributing it. And so, you know, if the inheritance followed a recent loss, there's usually isn't a reason to rush any sort of permanent decision before you make sure that the financial picture is really clear and that also your emotional picture with that money is really clear as well. So again, you know, before you jump into anything, you want to look at interest rates, taxes, liquidity of those dollars, match the money to your biggest financial need at that moment, and avoid making an emotional decision. And if you weigh all those things together, then you're probably going to arrive at the best decision. But again, the big thing is not to rush it. And it's the magic word, the four-letter word we keep saying today, it's a plan, right? And so you've got to really sit down and look at all the factors and how they work together.
10: That's a four-letter word we can actually say on the radio. I like that. As soon as you said four-letter word, I was like, oh no, we're going to get the FCC involved. They're busy enough with stuff. 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He's based in Omaha. And I want to ask my next question to John, or not my next question, to John Turner's financial advisor, certified financial planner with Stonebridge Wealth Systems. You're based in Grand Island, and the reason why I want to ask you this, John, is because our next question comes from Fred W. in Lexington, just down the road from me in Grand Island, and he says, my employer is offering me a pension buyout. Okay, so that's a different situation, I think. So he says, my employer is offering me a pension buyout, a lump sum instead of monthly payments for life. How do I know which option is better?
0: Right, yeah, and it all depends. So that's a very common issue that we help our clients with. So it's kind of going back to Ted Benna and the 401k. So basically, if you took that lump sum payout, it's all on you, and it's all that risk is on you. It's a 401k, or it's tax deferred, but all that risk is on you, whereas a pension is going to be on the employer to pay you for the rest of your life. If you look at mental accounting, well, mental accounting, you'd have that income. So you got to consider, am I more likely to spend all that money as well? So there's a lot to go into that decisions. We can help add logic to that very emotional. Some people want that money, but we want to look at the guaranteed life income. What are the spousal benefits should you pass away earlier? So is that going to continue for your spouse? Well, or as if you didn't have any spousal survivor benefits, well, then the cash might make more sense. But we can look through those and look at it both mathematically to see which one has a greater impact on your plan overall. And then also going through, maybe it doesn't have the most mathematical impact, but you're going to spend that money and get more enjoyment out of that money if you have that license to spend with that paycheck coming in with the pension. So we'd love to sit down and go through those options with you and figure out which one is the best for you.
10: All right, so our next question, this one's going to be tough for you, Eli, because it comes from right in between Lincoln and Omaha. So maybe you can convince him to come to Omaha and visit you in the Omaha office. But this is this comes from Lauren in Ashland, and so, she asks, my adult child wants to move back home indefinitely while figuring things out. Let me see. It says, I want to help, but I'm worried it could delay my retirement. How do I handle that?
11: You know, this comes up a lot. I've got a lot of clients who've been in similar situations, and helping an adult child can work, and it can be consistent with a good retirement plan. But it's the open-ended support where families get in a lot of trouble, and you know, putting a dollar amount and a time frame around the help before that move potentially happens, and then measuring what the support does to retirement cash flow along the way and your goals overall is really important. So I think it's just important first to create a boundary that protects you without turning the relationship into something that's like a financial transaction, right? It's your child. So, you know, you love them and you want to help them as much as possible, but you also have to, you know, we use this example a lot. It's like being on an airplane. You want to make sure when that drop of pressure happens that you put your own mask on first. And then you're going to help the person next to you. And the same logic would apply in this situation. You want to make sure that your mask is on, and then you can help your child. And so, again, just set clear expectations. Set a timeline. I wouldn't leave it open-ended. Understand and look at the financial impact as much as you can mathematically before you say yes. And just do everything you can to protect your retirement without sacrificing compassion or damaging the relationship, you know. And so it's really balancing those things overall.
10: I would just say, I mean, they aren't a kid anymore, so they got to at least do their own laundry. If they're moving back home, you got to just draw the line there.
11: Yeah.
10: You're doing your own laundry. I'm not doing this anymore. Thank you for the question. And these are exactly the kinds of questions that don't have a textbook answer. That's, I mean, I love what we're hearing from John and Eli, because these are the kind of questions that depend on your full financial picture. And if one of them rings home with you, if one of them sounds familiar, bring it to the team at Stonebridge Wealth Systems, 866-295-5146, or online at stonebridgeiwm.com. All right, John, I got time to squeeze one more in. Here's a question. My spouse and I are thinking about moving to a lower cost state when we retire, but our friends, doctors are all family here. How do we decide if it's really worth it?
0: That is a tough one, and it's a major life decision, but you got to go back. Retirement isn't necessarily about reducing expenses. It's a lot more about your quality of life. So think about what it's going to look like when you're away from all your friends and your doctors. What's your quality of life going to look like? And compare those costs that you're having, and does that lower cost actually have more benefit than being away from your doctors, your family? What's that going to do to your emotional well-being as well? So it's not always about the financial benefits. It's finding that balance with the financial benefits as well.
10: It's, you know, and if you've got a question of your own, whether it's something that we talked about in this segment, a buyout, an inheritance, or as John was just talking about, a big move for whatever reasons, you can give the team at Stonebridge Wealth Systems. 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Kearney, Lincoln, Grand Island, and Omaha. 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I think you're in Kearney right now doing the show. 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We'll see you next time on the Retirement Compass Radio Show.
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2: She's a hurricane. I'm Carmen Roberts, Fox News. Lala strengthens into a Category 1 hurricane as it aims for the Big Island of Hawaii. Honolulu Mayor Rick Blangiardi.
17: We've prepared very thoroughly this week across all sectors.
2: And Fox Weather's Katie Byrne has more from Honolulu.
18: The Big Island set to see the first and the strongest impacts from Lala. In parts of the state, we could see more than 2 feet of rain. We could see mudslides, flooding, and waves reaching 20 feet as well. People spent most of yesterday getting ready. You could see long lines at gas stations and stores as families stocked up ahead of the possible power outages we could be seeing. Across Honolulu, businesses are putting sandbags in place, bracing for flooding. Hawaii Governor Josh Green has declared a state of emergency here. There's at least 180 service members with the Hawaii National Guard standing by to deploy if needed.
2: And Lala is about 300 miles southeast of Honolulu. Speaking on Long Island, New York, President Trump touted a sharp drop in violent crime. Fox's Alex Hogan reports.
19: President Trump spoke and praised law enforcement at the Nassau County Police Academy as he spoke and highlighted the decreasing violent crime across the country.
20: I'm thrilled to announce that the FBI has just released a new uniform crime report showing that in 2025, we achieved the single largest reduction in violent crime in American history.
19: Violent crime decreased about 9%. Rape cases decreased by more than 7%. Cases of robbery decreased by roughly 18%. We saw property crime dropping by about 12% and aggravated assault decreasing roughly 7%.
2: And Democrats reshuffled their 2028 presidential primary calendar, putting South Carolina first on January 22nd, followed by Nevada on February 1st. 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
23: Temperatures being 30 degrees above average.
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2: Luigi Mangione pleaded guilty yesterday to federal charges in the 2024 killing of UnitedHealthcare's CEO outside a Manhattan hotel. Fox's C.B. Cotton reports from New York City.
24: His defense attorneys are arguing that putting Mangione on trial in New York State Court would violate New York State's double jeopardy protections. Now that Mangione has admitted to killing UnitedHealthcare CEO Brian Thompson, he pleaded guilty to federal charges of stalking resulting in death. Mangione's defense team has formally filed that motion asking the judge to dismiss the upcoming state trial, which is scheduled to begin on September 8th. During yesterday's confession, Thompson's wife wiped away tears. The family also released a statement saying, in part, quote, "Nothing will ease the pain of losing him."
2: Sentencing is set for December 18th. Prosecutors say they will seek life in prison. And the Manhattan DA's office says it remains committed to pursuing the state murder case. Virginia State University lifted a campus lockdown earlier today after a shooting this morning. Injured five people, one critically. Police are searching for multiple suspects and say that the university is keeping a strong police presence on campus. As the school year approaches, Colorado school districts are rolling out electric buses.
25: Advancements with these electric buses is it is very, very quiet. That is a huge difference compared to those diesel buses. The other thing, they have seat belts on here where they can fit three elementary school students or two middle or high school students in general. So we also learned that with the EV buses, they shouldn't have any issues despite extreme cold temperatures or extreme hot temperatures. They are going to be within a certain amount of route that the bus's electric energy level will never go below 50%. But a lot of advancements.
2: Courtney Fromm with Fox 31 Denver, and I'm Carmen Roberts, and this is Fox News.
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4: As temperatures end up in the lower 90s this afternoon, this is one of three afternoons that'll see hot and humid conditions to kick off the week. By the time school comes around later in the week, though, we're tracking quite the cool down with several days in the 70s and more widespread rain chances going into Thursday and Friday. From the 10-11 Severe Weather Center, I'm meteorologist Jessica Blum.
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1: Well, good morning, everybody. 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It is just after 10 a.m. Eastern Time. It is Saturday, August 15th, 2026. And as I always like to begin this program, from coast to coast, border to border, and around the world on TuneIn, some of you wonder, why do you always say TuneIn, Robert? Well, we do have the TuneIn.com channel you can go to, you can get from our website. Well, it is great to have all of you here with us today. Good morning, Mary.
2: Good morning to you.
1: Well, another
2: good morning to all of our listeners. It
1: mid-August.
2: Is great to have everyone
1: here we are.
2: With us. I can't believe it.
1: Exactly.
2: Can't believe it.
1: Well, it's mid-August, and that means Monterey Car Week. RJ is actually out in California as we speak. He's involved with Monterey Car Week. They've been dealing with some wildfires and smoke this week out there, but he did mention before the show that it's still been business as usual. We know he's been enjoying himself driving all those million-dollar cars around the area that he's been experiencing.
2: He's having just a little bit of fun.
1: Just a bit. Anyway, he will check in about 30 minutes during the D block with a report. So, Rudy, how are things for you up there in Minnesota today?
3: Well, everything's fine. Our election's over, and our primary elections are over anyway. And you know, one of our sponsors, Mike Lindell, was running and didn't quite make it. So
1: he did not. He did not. We were sending good vibes Mike's way, but he did not. But you know what? Listen, you I applaud the effort. You get in it to try to win it, and many people sit on the sidelines and they just talk about things. But Mike didn't. He put his money where his mouth is. At least he's out
3: there.
1: Yeah,
3: a lot of votes. He got more votes than I thought he would.
1: Yeah. So this week, Florida. This week we got Florida. That's gonna we're going to see what happens down there. So, Bobby, what could you share with us from Dallas at the Network Command Center?
4: It is piping hot as we are on a streak of I don't even know how many days of 100 degrees or higher now. So we'll have 105 I think later today.
1: So you get to cook on the hood of your car.
4: Yep, you can put cookie dough on a baking sheet and just put it on your windshield and you can make them.
1: Yeah, that's
3: really?
4: Somebody's done that in Houston before. I've seen it.
2: How low does it get at night when the sun goes down?
4: It's not bad, but if it's muggy, then it's pretty brutal. But it'll get down to, you know, mid-70s.
2: Oh, it will go down to the 70s. Okay.
4: Yeah, like mid-70s in overnight.
2: Okay.
1: So right now, our producer Valerie is listening, and she cringes every time we talk weather on this show. So right now, she is cringing.
2: Yeah, because she's concerned that we're going to become a weather show.
1: Exactly right.
2: And she'll have to produce the weather show.
1: You know, Robert, Mary, get control of the show and get it back on track. So we're going to do that.
2: All right, let's move to the Travel News Roundtable. We have new travel polls up for you. Please go vote right on our show website, right on the homepage, rmworldtravel.com. First question, what makes a hotel room great? And you have different answers to choose from. And the second question for you to vote on is what makes an airline flight great?
1: Mm-hmm.
2: And you have many different answers to choose
1: from. Keyword is great. Okay, we're not looking for just good.
2: No,
1: or
2: we're looking for great.
1: Exactly right, because if you're going to do something, make it great. All right, well, go vote there, rmworldtravel.com, as Mary just said. We will discuss the results next week. I'm sure that'll be a chatty conversation. We'll get into the Travel News Roundtable. We've got 5 minutes for this. This is unbelievable for us. I mean, it is a slow travel news week that's going on out there, because you can tell we're in the, what do they call it, the dog days of summer, right? Well, here, I've got good news. We love good news on this program, and good news in the car rental sector of travel. If you haven't followed, this is not a company that we use that often. I know Rudy does. Mary and I typically are more Sixt or Avis, but Hertz is experiencing big gains with corporate and government customers, boosting revenues significantly, they announced. This week they shared the company had their second straight quarter of double-digit percentage gain in revenue. The company's revenue per day it increased 9% year over year, so 2025 to 2026. And at airport locations, they increased 12% in the second quarter over 2025. Second quarter revenue increased to $2.4 billion. So they're having a good time over there at Hertz, for sure. So what do you got?
2: World Cup probably helped them, right? Don't you think?
1: Well, this is international business travel. I'm sure
2: just,
1: that helped.
2: Yeah.
1: Because the airport, certainly, that would fall into it.
2: Right,
1: yes. But
2: exactly.
1: They are saying this is more business and from government and business travel. But, yeah, I'm sure that
2: well,
1: they didn't hurt.
2: Talk,
1: let's put it that way.
2: We're going to talk later in the show today about some interesting news in the business travel of sector. So definitely stay tuned for that. All right. American Express Travel has announced the addition of more than 350 premium hotels to their Fine Hotels and Resorts and the Hotel Collection brands. This is going to expand their global footprint pretty large, 3,400 properties across 116 countries. So if you are an American Express Platinum Card member, you're going to get very specific exclusive benefits in 350 new premium hotels, things like guaranteed late checkout, 12 p.m. check-in, that's very convenient. Of course, room upgrades when available, property credits for up to $100. So that's a big move for them.
1: Well, and anytime you have 350,
2: that's a lot.
1: Portfolio,
2: yeah.
1: That is. Yeah. Rudy, what do you have out there?
3: Well, the drought in Europe is really affecting the Danube River now. It's the water is so low, particularly between Romania and Serbia, that it's as the water fades, it's revealing a whole bunch of bombed out or World War II German warships.
1: I've seen this, yeah.
3: And there's some photographs of them, actually, yeah. And they've removed some over the years, but they have to be very delicately removed because there's a fear there may still be live ammunition in them. I don't know how it would survive years underwater. But
1: dinosaur bones they've found as well, I've seen.
3: Yeah. Things.
1: Yeah, I mean, it's pretty, I mean, we're talking, it's significantly low. And it's creating havoc for some of the river cruise lines. I guess this is positive for the ocean cruise lines because, you know, if the oceans dry up, we have a really big problem with the river. I mean, yeah, that's the Danube. We seem to talk about this every year more and more in Europe, whatever river in Europe, it seems to be having a problem.
3: Mm-hmm. They're calling them ghost ships. The World War II wreck, German World War II shipwrecks. Yeah.
1: Mm-hmm. You don't want to be on your river cruise and, like, you know, clip one of those, that's for sure.
3: No, particularly if there's live, you know, armaments in it. Jeez.
1: Mm. Here's a question I have for both of you. I saw something this week. Yeah, and I don't know, Mary always says we're going backwards in life, and sometimes I think we are. But, like, a trend amongst adults for travel is embracing their youth and going to summer camps, especially now that kids are back in school. There's more of these adult-focused retreats that are going on for adults that they're summer camp-like. I mean, I don't know a lot of kids that loved summer camp. You know, some did, I guess.
2: Well, some did.
1: But,
2: yeah.
1: But I mean, for the most part, there's a stigma sometimes attached to that. My parents shipped me away. I mean, do you want to?
2: Are these wellness retreats or are they activity-based camps?
1: But, no, but some are activity. Some are outdoors. I mean, you know, the different parts of the country. Some are, you know, just going enjoying nature and wildlife, and others are with animals and pets. I don't know. Any thoughts on that?
2: Well, I'm not a camp person, so I'm the last person that would do an adult summer camp.
3: I'm not a camp person either. I mean, I certainly like crowds and parties, but I'm not a camp person either. I mean, if they're, you know, it's got hot water in the shower and it's clean. I'm also not a game person, so I guess, no, I'm probably not a camp person.
2: Yeah, okay. That's just not appealing.
1: Bobby, are you going to camp at all?
4: It's not a favorite of mine, no.
1: Yeah, I don't think. Okay, so we're down on this. All right, so there's the four. I'm sure RJ would, I think he might agree with us on that as well. So, well, anyway, folks, listen, you know, if you have any thoughts on that, you know what you do? Go to our website, rmworldtravel.com. 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We're going to go to a sponsors break right now. When we return, Richard Abalafia, we're told, is going to join us. We have some things we want to talk about, the aviation sector of travel. I'm told he's standing by at an airport ready to catch a flight. We'll see how that goes. All add it all up, folks. The fastest 2 hours in travel. We're back in 108 seconds.
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1: All right, with that music, we are back and ready to go for today's B Block. Aviation is going to have our attention for these next 10 minutes or so. Before it happens across our national airwaves, folks, this portion of the program will be sponsored by Regent Seven Seas Cruises.
2: And Regent is celebrating 35 unrivaled years at sea with up to 35% savings. We want everyone in this show audience to experience the ultra-luxury travel that's delivered by Regent. To help make this happen, 9 weeks from today, Robert and I will be on Malta in the southern Mediterranean, and some of our show fans will be there with us as well as we get ready for a 12-day cruise together. The window is closing, but there is still a little time for you to also join us and be part of this spectacular trip. All you need to do is call Megan Garfield at Regent to book this trip for this October. It's going to be aboard Seven Seas Grandeur. They're going to take us from Malta to Athens. We're going to hit Sicily, Lower Italy, Croatia, Montenegro, Turkey, and other ports in Greece as well.
1: You know, the special savings that Regent has extended to our listeners, it can be combined with any other deal that's out there, okay? 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You'll see a banner at the top that says 2026 Cruise on the homepage. It includes the phone number for Megan and all the details. 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
2: All right, let's get right to that show hotline. Waiting for us is our show friend and Managing Director of Aerodynamic Advisory, Richard Abulafia.
1: All right, we caught Richard at an airport today, which is not a surprise. Richard, good morning. Nice to have you aboard with us. Welcome back to the program.
6: Oh, it's great to be on, Robert. Thank you.
1: Well, thanks so much. Appreciate it. Listen, first place I want to go with you is, you know, we've talked about this before, but the Farnborough Air Show, Farnborough International, I should say, a lot of news came out of there this year, and certainly we had some good news from Boeing. We had some very good news from Airbus. Curious your thoughts, and then we'll go from there with you, Richard.
6: Yeah, you know, it was a really great air show because there was a lot of confidence. You know, there had been concerns because, of course, of the big headlines from the Middle East and the, you know, just general recession concerns and whatever else about a slowdown in traffic. And there might be some of that, but in the long run or even the medium run, I think things look extremely good. And you saw that reflected in order activity, which was solid, especially for wide bodies for international demand, the most important part of it, because frankly, that's the part that would be most imperiled by all these unpleasant geopolitical headlines. The other part of the show that was hugely important is just hearing progress reports from so many different parts of the jetliner supply chain. A lot of confidence in things getting better in terms of deliveries and, finally meeting demand for the current generation of jetliners.
1: Yeah. I think, Richard, 2 years from now, Mary and I have to put that on the show roster to go, because I know they call it the apex of aviation with all the aerospace, defense, and space. Oh, we got to figure a way to make that happen, Mary.
2: We will. So I just want to stick with the show for a minute, but I want to go VTOL technology with you, because I would say sometime right before the show opened in mid-July, I happened to mention Vertical Aerospace on this show, and I said that they were going to be launching their full-scale prototype in a very historic public demonstration at this show, shifting from what's vertical helicopter-style lift into what I personally like, wing-borne cruise flight, and back and forth again. This thing has wings. Did you happen to see it happen? And any thoughts on the VTOL technology?
6: Well, to be honest, Mary, I might not be the biggest believer. There's been a lot of hype. Mm-hmm. I'm a huge booster for all things conventional takeoff, but vertical is fundamentally very expensive. And frankly, we've had it for years in the form of helicopters, and they're a little bit out of most people's reach.
2: You know what? I'm okay with that, because if you were hedging a bet here, you're not exactly bullish on commercial success.
1: This means I'm not going to get you on one of these, Mary.
6: You know, if I one day have the opportunity, I will cheerfully fly it. But right now, it's simply a very expensive form of transport for not very long. So you're competing with the family car. And it's one thing if you're Southwest back in the day competing with the family car for a, you know, 3-hour drive. It's another thing if you're competing for a half-hour drive. That's just very expensive.
1: Well, let me ask you this then. We'll go, based on what Mary just said with you about that, there is another type of aircraft that's out there that I'm curious about, and this is what we're seeing from Jet Zero. I think there's Z4 that just came out, okay? What's the deal with that? Because if this is going to... this is a blended wing aircraft I'm sure you're familiar with. If this actually happens, from what we see, you know, they're using parts from current jets and everything, a lot of buzz that's going on about there. Any thoughts what we're going, because it's a completely different way we're going to be flying.
6: Yeah, you know, I like these guys a lot. A lot of them are veterans in the industry. They've got some interesting ideas. I don't think there are many showstoppers except the very biggest, which is finding, I don't know, 12 to 14 billion to make it happen. It's a small company. In short, what has to happen is that somebody big has to buy them. Or maybe even a U.S. defense prime, maybe some Elon Musk-type character who decides to take this and run with it, in which case I look forward to it. That'd be fascinating. And it does offer improvements in fuel efficiency, for sure. But this is an industry that's very hard for newcomers, pure and simple.
1: Well, all right, let's go one other location. So earlier this month, I think there's really big news that happened out there that's not getting a lot of coverage, at least in the U.S., at least to the level that I thought it would. And that was Apollo Management, New York-based Apollo Management Group. You know, they beat out another U.S. private equity corp, Castlelake, to buy U.K. budget airline EasyJet. They're going to now take it private. It's really a deal of roughly $8 billion. But really, Richard, they control all these valuable landing slots and gates at many key airports. Your thoughts about this? I think this is a really big acquisition, because we now have an American company with a major hold on European aviation sector.
6: You're absolutely right, Robert. It's fascinating. And it's not just the landing slots, it's the jets. And it's the terms and conditions for a lot more jets. They hold orders for several hundred Airbuses, with pricing locked in and additional options for additional Airbuses on, and in a time of, well, frankly, jetliner scarcity. So basically what these guys are saying, these private equity fellows are saying, is that the future looks great for travel, and this is an undervalued asset from the standpoint of those slots, those jets, everything like that. Airline is a secondary consideration, but that's an interesting point you raise. If they do decide to make a go of the airline and whatever else, what are the complications associated with U.S. ownership of a foreign airline, and of course, vice versa, for people who want to get into the U.S. market? That's not fully explored or understood.
1: No, it's not.
6: But to me, it's about the jets.
1: Yeah.
2: Any thoughts on the, so SMBC is based in Dublin, but owned by a Japanese consortium. They bought a lot of A320neo aircraft from Airbus. I think they bought about 100. Does this say more about their growth plans, or just how widely popular this particular aircraft model is for Airbus, or both?
6: Yeah, that's another important development at the show, Mary. Absolutely. They also placed an order for 737 Maxes, so they like both. It's really interesting. The Japanese were huge into jetliner finance back at, well, my career goes getting started 35, 40 years ago. They kind of throttled back a little, but, you know, this represents, again, a very strong level of confidence by the money people in the future of jet transport.
1: All right, so let's talk, you know, when you say jet transport, I'm going to, there's an airline out there that Mary and I have flown when we've been over in Australia, Jetstar. And
6: oh,
1: I
6: yeah.
1: saw something.

0: the budget carriers are under stress. See also Spirit. Matter of fact, I'm looking across the tarmac at a Spirit hangar, but of course they're gone.
1: Yeah, there's no plane there. You're not seeing the yellow plane right now, are you?
0: That's exactly right. So, you know, people are looking, as you say, looking for revenue everywhere if they're a budget low-cost carrier, and frankly, some won't make it. Which gets back to your point, very good point, about Apollo and EasyJet. It's quite possible they say, well, don't know about a budget carrier, but we do know about the slots and jets.
1: Yeah, I think I really, that's what really, when I got my attention, when I thought about all of the slots that they're going to have, and they're just so valuable, those landing slots and the gates. So, Richard, listen, we always appreciate connecting with you. I know you can hear that. The airport is busy, as always. I hope you have a safe flight today yourself. As always, great talking to you. We'll look forward to doing that again, all right? Thanks very much.
0: Thanks so much, Robert. Good to speak to you both.
2: Yeah, likewise. Thank you, Richard. Take care.
0: Thanks, Barry.
2: Bye-bye.
0: Bye-bye.
1: All right, well, Richard Abalafia, Mary, off on his flight. Nice catching up with him for today, and look forward to the next conversation with him. So when we return, folks, right now we've got to send you down to Dallas with Bobby. He's going to take you through this bottom of the hour break. Rudy's going to look into what happens to your bag after checking in. Now, I said last segment, RJ is at Monterey today. He's going to connect in 10 minutes for the open road. Then we're off to New Mexico for today's Destination Spotlight. 80% of the best weekend show in America still to come.
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1: Is Granger from Malta to Athens. We're also going.
7: News, I'm Daria Aldinger. Hawaii is under a hurricane warning as Lala nears the Big Island. Michael Brennan with the National Hurricane Center.
8: This rainfall will produce life-threatening flash flooding and mudslides. And then large and dangerous waves are going to continue to affect portions of the Hawaiian Islands all the way through the weekend.
7: Officials are urging residents statewide to stay off the roads. The Senate is expected to vote on the Save America Act when they return from recess, and House Speaker Mike Johnson says the sooner the better.
9: Even 72% of Democrats think you ought to have a valid ID to vote. So it's not a controversial proposition, but the Democrats in the Congress are holding it up. And you have to ask yourself, why? The president, I think, is right. Some of them just, they want to have the pathway open for cheating.
7: Johnson speaking to Fox News Sunday. 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
10: As temperatures end up in the lower 90s this afternoon, this is one of three afternoons that'll see hot and humid conditions to kick off the week. By the time school comes around later in the week, though, we're tracking quite the cool down with several days in the 70s and more widespread rain chances going into Thursday and Friday. From the 1011 Severe Weather Center, I'm meteorologist Jessica Blum.
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1: 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Well, you may think you've got a complicated routine to follow when you arrive at an airport, but if you're going to check a bag, your bag faces some hurdles as well. Laura Kinnairy is a freelance journalist who looked behind the scenes at San Jose, California's airport for Popular Science. She wanted to see the life of a checked bag. Laura, delighted to have you on the show. That's a great piece. I really, frankly, don't give much thought to my bag after I hand it over to the airline. Will you walk us through some of the initial processes that a bag undergoes, beginning with something I've never heard of called a bingo tag?
2: Sure, I'd be happy to. So the bingo tag is really interesting. If you've ever noticed that little barcode sticker that's on your bag, I'd had plenty of them, like, built up over time. I just left them on the bag, but they actually tell where your bag is going to go. So when you check in your luggage at an airport, they issue a bag tag that includes the airline code, a unique baggage ID, and a code for the airport that your luggage is going to, and then information on who you are. So they have all of that stuff right there in your baggage tag. And then the little bingo sticker, the bingo tag, actually has that information as well. So they have lots of ways of tracking your luggage, which I'm sure for many people is surprising because so much luggage does still get lost.
1: Yes, it does. So I noticed those didn't start appearing until several years ago, the little bingo tags. I love that title. Mm-hmm. And I have always taken them off my bag after the trip is over, but I notice a lot of my friends don't. What's the advice?
2: You should definitely take them off. It confuses the systems. Like I said, I left mine on, and there's a lot of photo sensors that go on, you know, behind the scenes once your bag goes to the conveyor belts that are all behind the airport in the back section of the airport. And if you have a lot of those bingo tags on your luggage, that's a surefire way of getting your luggage lost.
1: I guess the next step would be the X-ray machine looking for, you know, dangerous explosives or whatever. But one of the main problems these days, I understand, is people checking lithium batteries, even taking them on board these days. But let's leave that aside for a moment. Can those X-rays sense, say, lithium batteries, or what do they sense?
2: Yeah, so your luggage that goes behind the scenes, your checked luggage, actually does go through its own TSA check. So it checks for those lithium batteries. It checks for things like fireworks. My bag was just recently checked because I had hiking poles in it. And anything that just seems a little bit off, it'll go to a different sorting section in the back of the airport, and then it'll be manually inspected. So if you ever get one of those letters that says your luggage has been opened, this is where that stems from.
1: What do you have any idea why hiking poles would arouse any suspicion on the part of the X-ray?
2: I think they're just pointy on the ends, and they just seemed a little bit strange. It's the only thing that I can think of that was in my luggage that seemed off.
1: Okay. So they look for all those things, and then obviously they read the tags, and they get sent to different chutes to get on different carts to go to the planes, right?
2: Yeah. It reminds me, in the story I wrote, that it's very much like Toy Story 2. I don't know if you've ever seen that, but Woody goes on a ride in the baggage car in the back of the airport. But for me, it reminds me of Space Mountain in Disneyland or Disney World, where one time, you know, there's just so many different offshoots and everything. One time I was on it, it broke down, and so they turned the lights on, and I got to see all the different ways that you could go, and I thought, oh, this is like, reminds me of where my luggage goes.
1: Well, I think you mentioned that you were told at the San Jose airport that there were 700 curves in the conveyor belts back behind the scenes. That's a lot of curves.
2: It's a lot of curves. I mean, there's a lot of things that go on back there. That's why you're supposed to get your luggage in at least 45 minutes. I think they might have changed it to an hour for domestic flights and at least 90 minutes to 2 hours for international flights, because there's so many things that could go wrong behind the scenes. First, they have to go through the sortation section. Then they have to go to the actual airline. So, you know, one bag is going to Southwest and another bag is going to Delta. And then from there, they have to be loaded onto the planes. It just takes a lot of time.
1: What should I have very briefly on the outside of my luggage to identify it?
2: You should have your phone number and your name. You don't need your address, though.
1: Okay. Now, your article states that only, and I use the word only because you did, only 2 million bags never make it to their destinations. Sounds like a lot, but when you consider 471 million bags are handled by U.S. airports, that's a year. That's a lot, right?
2: Yeah. I mean, they're doing a decent job. To be honest, I'm a frequent traveler, and I check my luggage as infrequently as possible. I like to have it on me. I like to know where it is, and it makes things better. But now there's a lot of systems where you can track your luggage, so it makes a big difference. If it does get lost, you'll at least know what airport it ended up at. A lot of airlines will allow you to do that through their app.
1: And you'll usually get it back. Laura Kinnaery is a freelance journalist. She wrote a piece for Popular Science. And I thank you so much for joining us, Laura. Fascinating.
2: Thank you so much for having me. I really appreciate it.
1: We'll be right back.
0: The world of travel never stops. And you can always find us 24/7 at rmworldtravel.com. Stay tuned. We're back after these messages.
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6: This October 20th, Mary and I will be in Malta in the Southern Mediterranean, and we're going to have a number of show fans there with us as we get ready for a 12-day cruise together. 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Book this special 12-day cruise. Again, it's this October. It's aboard Seven Seas Grandeur from Malta to Athens. We're also going to Sicily, Lower Italy, Croatia, Montenegro, Turkey, and a number of other ports in Greece as well. So many of the places that we're going, their bucket list. The Regent team will deliver some of the best fun and entertainment you'll find in the cruise sector of travel, plus great food at around 10 different restaurants, all mixed with such an array of culture. 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It includes a phone number for Megan as well. 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
1: All right, welcome back, everybody. I'm RJ Carey. 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So I'm coming to you this week. I've managed to step away and take a quick break from one of the most beautiful stretches of coastline in the United States. And I want to talk about what's been happening out here and why I'm out here, because this one's worth your time whether or not you consider yourself a car person. And I've spent the last week out in the Monterey Peninsula in California for Monterey Car Week, which I would argue is the single greatest concentration of automotive culture anywhere in the world at any time. And I want to be careful with that statement because I highlight a lot of amazing car-centric events here on the show, but there really is nothing like Monterey Car Week, simply because there really is nothing quite like Monterey. You've got Carmel by the Sea, one of the most charming small towns in America, with its galleries and restaurants and that famous stretch of Ocean Avenue. You even have 17-mile drive winding through Pebble Beach along the coast, Pebble Beach being one of the most beautiful and well-known golf courses in the world. You've got Big Sur sitting just to the south with the Pacific Coast Highway, one of the most dramatic landscapes and drivable landscapes on the continent. And you've got the WeatherTech Laguna Seca Raceway as well, one of the great road courses here in the U.S. and in the world. The setting alone is worth the trip, and then Car Week happens, and all the amazing cars in the world descend upon this small peninsula, and it just transforms into something else entirely. The whole week, so to speak, runs 10 days, with the towns of Monterey, Carmel, Pacific Grove, and Seaside essentially becoming the automotive capital of the world. Collectors, manufacturers, auction houses, race teams, enthusiasts of all ages and from every corner of the globe show up, and they bring with them some of the rarest, most historically significant automobiles ever built. It all builds towards the Pebble Beach Concours d'Elegance, which we've talked about here on the show at length, and which celebrates its 75th anniversary tomorrow on Sunday. For those who don't know, a best-of-show win at Pebble Beach is the highest honor a car can receive anywhere in the world. When a car wins on that lawn, its legacy and value change overnight. Now, and this is where I want to be straightforward with you. Some of this week is extraordinarily exclusive. The Quail is a very well-known event. This is kind of event where passes run into the thousands of dollars, and the waiting list is longer than the guest list. The Concours itself starts at about $500 a ticket. The auction houses have been conducting sales all week where individual cars routinely cross seven figures. And there is a whole layer of Car Week that exists behind rope and stanchion. And if that's your world, it's an extraordinary place to be. But here's what I really want to get into, because I think it's the part of Car Week that doesn't get told nearly often enough. Roughly a third of this week is completely free to the public, and honestly, some of those free events are the ones that the locals treasure most. So on Thursday, for example, all morning I was standing along Highway 1 for the Tour d'Elegance. More than 150 of the same cars competing in tomorrow's Concours lined up before the sunrise and set off on a 70-mile drive, down 17-mile drive, out onto Highway 1 towards Big Sur and then back to Pebble Beach, all to basically prove that these cars are actually drivable. Standing on the Highway 1, watching them come through one after another on one of the most stunning coastal roads in the country, and it costs you nothing. That is a remarkable morning. Earlier in the week, Tuesday, Concours on the Avenue closed off Ocean Avenue and Carmel by the Sea and turned the village into basically an open-air museum. If you've ever been to Carmel, the art galleries, the restaurants, the architecture, you already know it's a wonderful place to spend an afternoon under any circumstances. So you put a few hundred remarkable cars there and it becomes something really special, completely free. Wednesday brought the Little Car Show to Lighthouse Avenue and Pacific Grove, which is where we've been staying. It's been running for 16 years and has become something of a beloved institution during the week. About 125 quote-unquote micro cars, vintage Mini Coopers, Japanese K cars, wonderfully quirky little small cars line the avenue, and the afternoon wraps up with a parade cruising along the Pacific Grove waterfront. It's just one of those events you're happy to be there for. And then there's my favorite, the Concours de Lemons, which is happening this morning right now on the lawn of Seaside City Hall. And I mean this with the greatest affection. To me, this is one of the best events of the week. Pebble Beach will be celebrating the finest, most perfect automobiles. Concours de Lemons, and not Lamont, it's literally lemon, like the fruit, is out here basically doing the exact opposite, celebrating the worst, the most mundane, the most magnificently terrible cars ever, beat-up jalopies, forgotten failures, cars that the industry would genuinely prefer you not to remember, and they're all judged by celebrity guests with a worst-of-show trophy going to whoever earns it. It's free. It wraps up around 1:30 this afternoon, and it's one of those, you know, probably the funniest morning of the week. And here's the thing I really want to leave you with, because I think it speaks to what makes this week so special. You don't actually need a ticket to any of these events to have an extraordinary time out in the Monterey Peninsula during Car Week. The cars are everywhere all the time. They're parked along the street. They're cruising Ocean Avenue. You may be minding your own business, and then a Ferrari 250 GTO, $50 million car, might roll right past you on the way to some private event. This just happens here all week organically. It's one of the things that makes Car Week unlike any other event on the calendar. Now, that's all for this week. Don't go anywhere, as up next is this week's Destination Spotlight with all eyes on New Mexico. I'm RJ Carey. This is RML Travel. 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
1: Well, Monterey Car Week, it is such a major happening, folks, year after year. 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
2: All right, let's talk the Land of Enchantment, a state that joined the Union back in 1912. Waiting for us on the show hotline is the acting cabinet secretary for New Mexico Tourism, Lansing Adams.
1: Welcome to America's number one travel radio show, Lansing.
3: Well, it's great to be with you. Thanks for having me.
1: Well, thank you for being aboard with us today. So, you know, you think about it, America is truly blessed with such really wide-ranging diversity, and New Mexico offers visitors a very different experience that's hard to replicate in other parts of the country. Now, most people listening probably know Albuquerque. Our favorite is Santa Fe. I believe Las Cruces is actually your second largest city in the state. Of course, there's Taos. You even have a Las Vegas in New Mexico, and at one time, I think it was the largest town in the Southwest in our history. But New Mexico, it's also home to some of the oldest continuously inhabited communities in North America. So talk with us a little bit about the history, the unique landscapes, the culture, and really what your state offers, Lansing.
3: Yeah, no, thank you. And again, thank you for the opportunity to be on your program. So I think the best way to answer that is, yeah, we're going to be celebrating 15 years of our New Mexico True brand next year. And, you know, New Mexico True has always been about an adventurous spirit and a thirst for authenticity. And I think that's what you get in our state. You mentioned the diversity. I think there's diversity of geography with respect to the land, everything from the higher elevations of the north to the eastern plains. But we also have just such a diversity of culture between the Hispanic, the Anglo, the Native American, sort of all coming together. And, you know, with this Route 66 centennial upon us this year, it's really been interesting to see all of this diversity sort of play together in this beautiful dance, I think, that we've had. And so it's been really cool to see. Mm-hmm. But, yes. New Mexico, a special place to me, born and raised here, and I think I have the best job in the world.
1: Can hear his enthusiasm.
2: Yes, and yeah. I would say you might, although I do like my job, but I definitely I do love New Mexico. I want to talk about the oldest capital city in the country, Santa Fe. Robert mentioned it is our favorite area. You know, we've spent hours wandering those scenic streets, and I'm always amazed by the Pueblo-style adobe buildings, many of which date back to the early 1600s, but whether it's Canyon Road with all the art galleries, Santa Fe Plaza, I saw a show years ago at that beautiful open-air opera house. Just stunning. If you love arts and culture and food, Santa Fe is the place to be. Talk a little bit about Santa Fe and what you enjoy about it.
3: Yeah, and thank you for those kind words. I have the blessing of working in the capital city, and so I get to experience Santa Fe every day. And, you know, I get to, as I'm walking around and driving around, get to see all the tourists just exploring and enjoying the city. I think, like you said, the history is incredible. We have some of the sort of the oldest and most storied buildings in the Southwest, churches, historic museums, just places where you can find real history. La Fonda, the history of the La Fonda Hotel, I would really encourage people to look that up. It's really incredible. But, you know, the cuisine, we have just the restaurants that we have. Obviously, we're famous for our red and green chili in New Mexico.
1: Oh, yes, you are.
2: Yes.
3: absolutely. But I will say that Santa Fe, you know, we really do have some incredible world-renowned, I would say, cuisine from Geronimo's Saison to some of just really, really great culinary experiences.
1: Well,
3: so, yeah, Santa Fe, we're blessed.
1: And I do want to give a little bit of love as well to Albuquerque, because, you know, I would say, I mean, I don't know this, but I would say probably, you know, the biggest tourism-related event there is the annual International Balloon Festival, and there are so many others. But, you know, really just kind of looking where we are right now before we have to let you go today, you know, we've been focusing heavily, Lansing, on the America 250 this year on the show. In your opinion, what are some of the most patriotic ways to celebrate America there in New Mexico?
3: Yeah, no, thank you for that question. You know, I would say we have a real history in New Mexico on you know, when it comes to military and the story of World War II. When you look at the Manhattan Project and Los Alamos, you look at the Air Force bases and the science that's happening here with Kirtland Air Force Base, Sandia National Laboratories. You know, these are all the incredible industries that we have in New Mexico, but there's also a huge, I think, allure from a tourism side there. I mean, we are a place of science, technology. We're a place of the past, but we're really a place that's linking to the future. And so I would say it's a place where you can really celebrate America.
1: Yeah.
3: You
1: well, and it goes back
3: the to, past and the future.
1: To that wide-ranging diversity that I talked about earlier. So I want to give the website to everybody, newmexico.org. Newmexico.org is how you can find more information, plan your own travels. Lansing, very nice to connect with you today. Hopefully we can do it in person at some point, but I hope you have a nice weekend, okay?
3: This was a real pleasure. Thank you so much.
2: Likewise. Thank you, Lansing.
3: Take care. Thank you.
1: All right, well, the Land of Enchantment is where we will wrap Hour 1 today, folks. Another 60 minutes of the program is still ahead. In about 7 minutes, we're going to begin with a National Communal Forum. Listener emails are also coming your way in Hour 2. 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
6: Bracing for a hurricane, I'm Daria Albinger, Fox News. Lala is bringing strong wind, heavy rain, and dangerous surf, especially to the Big Island.
7: Lala is officially a hurricane, which means its sustained winds are at least 75 miles per hour. All eyes are on the Big Island, which is set to see the first and the strongest impacts from Lala. In parts of the state, we could see more than 2 feet of rain. We could see mudslides, flooding, and waves reaching 20 feet as well. People spent most of yesterday getting ready. You could see long lines at gas stations and stores as families stocked up ahead of the possible power outages we could be seeing. Across Honolulu, businesses are putting sandbags in place, bracing for flooding. Hawaii Governor Josh Green has declared a state of emergency here. There's at least 180 service members with the Hawaii National Guard standing by to deploy if needed.
6: That's Fox's Katie Byrne in Honolulu. President Trump suggested in a speech yesterday that the U.S. could claim the Strait of Hormuz as a U.S. territory if Iran is defeated. Fox's Jonathan Hunt is in Tel Aviv.
8: President Trump adding an extra comment.
9: Pretty soon I'll be declaring the Hormuz Strait a territory of the United States.
8: You can probably bet that he's talking figuratively rather than literally, meaning he believes that that U.S. naval blockade can remain in place pretty much indefinitely. The Iranian deputy foreign minister writing on X, quote, the Strait of Hormuz cannot be seized by tweet, nor by aircraft carrier, nor by issuing an order, nor by an election speech. The memorandum of understanding signed between Iran and the U.S. back in June had a 60-day ceasefire written into it. That ceasefire runs out on Monday.
6: That's Fox's Jonathan Hunt reporting from Tel Aviv. 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
6: Alex Murdoch will not be retried in the same South Carolina courtroom where he was convicted of murdering his wife and son. Here's Fox's Madison Scarpino.
22: The judge ruling the retrial will not be in the same small rural county it was last time. The judge also granting the defense's request for an independent lab to analyze trace DNA found under Maggie Murdoch's fingernails from an unknown male. But prosecutors doubted another defense theory, wanting to explore if shell casings at the Murdoch family crime scene are connected to a rifle used in another murder in a nearby town. The judge also ruled that some of Murdoch's testimony from his 2023 trial can be used in this upcoming retrial.
6: Murdoch's next hearing will be in November. The new trial will start in April. Luigi Mangione's attorney now wants to dismiss the state charges his client still faces, including murder. The accused CEO killer pleaded guilty to separate federal charges yesterday.
22: He confessed in federal court to targeting UnitedHealthcare CEO Brian Thompson. He said after years of back pain, he tracked down the location of the insurer's conference by pretending to be an investor. He told the federal judge in part, quote, "Before traveling to New York, I used a 3D printer to make part of a gun. On the morning of December 4th, 2024, I shot Mr. Thompson in Manhattan and he died. I knew what I was doing was illegal." Mangione's defense team now argues that this admission and Mangione's guilty plea on federal charges of stalking resulting in death would make another trial a violation of New York's double jeopardy laws.
6: That's Fox's C.B. Cotton. Sentencing is set for December 18th. Prosecutors are seeking life in prison. The Democratic National Committee has voted to make South Carolina the party's first presidential primary in 2028. It pushes New Hampshire from its traditional first-in-the-nation primary spot, for the party at least. I'm Daria Alvinger. This is Fox News.
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23: Mostly cloudy tonight with a 50% chance of showers and thunderstorms, mainly after midnight. Some storms may be severe, low around 70. Sunday, mostly cloudy with a 30% chance of showers and thunderstorms in the morning, then mostly sunny to partly cloudy in the afternoon. High temperature in the low 80s. From the 1011 Severe Weather Center, I'm meteorologist Brandon Rector.
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1: Another nice mix. Hello and welcome, everyone. 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
3: Yeah, thanks for having us.
4: Good morning.
1: Well, good morning.
3: Good morning.
1: Good morning. Carrie, we're going to start in Florida with you today. You know, Mary and I, we've spent a lot of time in your area of the state. The growth that's happened in the region is significant. The facts are the exodus of people from high-tax, high-cost areas of our country, like New York, Massachusetts, Illinois, California, and others, you know, has truly had a major impact on the Sunshine State. I know you got a big primary coming this coming Tuesday, but what are people in your area talking about the most with regards to the influx of new residents? And I'd like to hear your opinion on how the area is handling it overall and maybe what surprised, you as both Sarasota and Charlotte counties just keep on growing.
4: Oh, boy, you've got that right. And, yes, it is the primary just a few days away. People pretty much are very interested in infrastructure. Everywhere you turn here in Southwest Florida, we are building. There's construction going on. But we are actually maintaining it pretty well. As you mentioned, a lot of people are moving from up north to our lovely state. And while we welcome them, we are trying to handle that influx of people coming. But we do have quite a bit of room. We have a lot of waterways and a lot of, we're of course on the Gulf Coast. So we welcome those people. And as you mentioned too, Sarasota and Charlotte Harbor and even Northport, you guys. Northport is one of the fastest growing cities in the state of Florida, if not even the United States. We are really booming at the seams. Yeah.
1: And overall, so that's a pretty positive report. I mean, it's got to be good for business with the radio station, a lot of sponsors and so forth, I would think, yes.
4: Yes, it is, because, with more people moving, we have a lot more businesses that are coming to the area, new restaurants that we haven't seen for a while. And people come here, and as you guys know, because you had mentioned you, Mary, spend a lot of time here, and it's just mm-hmm. a beautiful spot. We're right near Venice, of course, the Shark's yeah. Tooth capital of
2: yes.
4: the world, Southwest Florida. The Everglades are here. We're right on the Gulf of Mexico,
2: yeah.
4: Charlotte Harbor. I mean, we're just very blessed to be living in paradise every day. And I think people that live here, we kind of take it for granted because we're here, waking up every morning. But it
2: yeah.
4: is truly a beautiful spot to be in.
2: Thank you, Carrie. And it is a wonderful area. All right, let's head to the Mountain State. Keith, you're in the southern part of the state. Your area serves as a major regional hub for travelers wanting to see the New River Gorge National Park and Reserve. I'm told the West Virginia State Fair is happening right now, not too far away from you. It sounds like August is a great month to visit your area. As someone who lives there and represents the community, what are some things that you want to let our listeners know if they come visit that's really kind of seeing the area like a true local, not a tourist?
5: Oh, I tell you what, if you come here to southern West Virginia, as you said, it is the site of the newest national park and reserve. We're very, very proud of that. It has had a huge impact on just the business economy in the area, the motels, the hotels, folks that are eating in restaurants and things like that. And then our state fair, it's the 101st state fair of West Virginia. It is going on now mm-hmm. through next week in Greenbrier County, which mm-hmm. is right on the Virginia-West Virginia border. And, that state fair attracts, first and foremost, it is an agricultural fair. It always has been. It always will be. And, it brings in farmers. It brings in kids that raise horses and cattle and sheep and goats and pigs and things like that. They display all over. And for these folks, that's a big, big thing. And yeah, for Greenbrier County, that state fair brings in a lot of money.
1: And I think, Keith, because Mary and I have been down there, I think is it Lewisburg or Lewisboro? I forget. I want to say, is that the town that it's
2: in? Fairly?
5: Yeah, it's actually a little town called Fairly. But it is right in Lewisburg, Lewisburg, White Sulphur, all that right in that area.
1: I remember that. Okay. All right. Well, listen, thank you. And by the way, I agree. The state fairs we talk about all the time, you want to go experience America. That's the place to do it. So, Rudy, now we got to go to Lake Charles. We got Aaron. Where do you want to go with him?
6: Festival Capital, Louisiana. It's got the largest display of Mardi Gras costumes in a museum there, and it's got the second largest Mardi Gras celebration in Louisiana. I did not know that, Aaron.
3: Yes, sir. The Mardi Gras Museum is recently opened and absolutely gorgeous what they've done with that. I mean, if you find yourself in Southwest Louisiana, put that at the top of your list. It's definitely worth the trip in and check out. Even if you don't know much about what Mardi Gras really does, and just to see what it is, how it has evolved over the decades that they've been doing this. It is truly fabulous what they've done with that museum over there.
6: And what's the Pirate Festival?
3: Well, the Pirate Festival is, it's just a gathering is what it is. Get the live music out there. It features a lot of just local vendors. You get the live music. Of course, you get the food out here, which is really something that I think Southwest Louisiana has started to prop themselves up with, is the boudin, the jambalaya, just the sausages out here. I mean, there's a lot of talk about the Cajun cuisine, right?
1: Right.
3: If you find yourself in Southwest Louisiana, there is no shortage of the Cajun cuisine out here. The boudin out here is absolutely fantastic.
1: Well,
3: and by the way, boudin is a silent N. I have yet to be able to pronounce the word with a silent N yet, but I'm working on it.
1: We're going to practice that. All right, last question for each one of you. We're going to go Carrie, Keith, Aaron, probably about 20-second answers at most since we're going to run out of time. But what do you say is it about your area that helps make America great? Carrie?
4: Oh, my goodness. I would probably have to say our beaches. Most people travel here for our beaches around Manasota Key, Venice, Siesta Key, famous for that shark teeth finding that I mentioned. We're just memorable, basically, for that, our beaches. But, oh,
1: Keith,
4: and our restaurants and our seafood.
1: We got a lot. Keith, real quick.
5: I think it is just the natural beauty of this area. For those that have never been to West Virginia, southern West Virginia, the mountains, and especially when the fall hits here and the colors change, it's just the natural beauty and everything that we have to offer now with travel and tourism.
1: Aaron, you got about 10 seconds on that.
3: It's a sportsman's paradise out here, but I'll hang my hat on the Cajun cuisine. If you can get out here and try some of that boudin, you'll love it.
1: Listen, all of you have a great weekend. Thanks for being an affiliate of the program. Couldn't do the show without you. Have a great weekend again. All right, folks, after this quick sponsors break, we're going to get clear on Clear. 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
2: 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There's still time for you to also join us and be part of this spectacular trip. All you need to do is call Megan Garfield at Regent to book this special trip this airport security and the tough-to-plan-for delays can certainly hold us up and be stressful at times. Perhaps you've seen the signs for CLEAR or their ambassadors at airports. Well, CLEAR is a biometric identity platform designed to get you through checkpoints faster, and it's not just at airports anymore. Joining us now for a broader conversation is Kyle McLaughlin, the Executive Vice President of Travel and Aviation for CLEAR.
1: Well, I'm glad we can make your appearance on America's number one travel radio show happen today. Kyle, nice to have you here with us.
3: So nice to see you this Saturday morning. Thanks for having me.
1: Well, thank you very much. Appreciate that. So we're going to get right out of the gates with you, since that's essentially the purpose of CLEAR Plus, your paid version, moving travelers through security checkpoints at airports, stadiums, and elsewhere as quickly as possible. That's the business that you're in. I want you to share a brief overview of CLEAR Plus, how much it costs, what's involved, and ways it helps folks move as compared to standard security lines.
3: CLEAR Plus is the premium travel membership for people who are looking to remove friction and remove airport anxiety from their entire home-to-gate journey. You've seen us in the airport for 16 years. 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We've recently rolled out new technology. Our biometric e-gates allow CLEAR Plus members to verify their identity in under 5 seconds, and you can proceed directly to the baggage screening without having to interact with the TSA officer. Those have been absolutely game-changing, and you're seeing those pop up in more and more airports across the country. They're live in about 50 of our 66 airport partners, and we're adding new ones every week. 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
2: Kyle, I'm sorry to interrupt. 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
2: Yeah, and I can't think of anything that happens in the airport in less than 5 seconds. All right, so let's go on to move on back to what you had briefly mentioned before, CLEAR Concierge. This is a premium service. I particularly like this service for senior citizens, busy families with young kids, single minors traveling solo. I think it would be great. Explain the layers of the program, which really aims to make arrivals and departures smooth, and really kind of a white glove process for travelers.
3: Yeah, and look, if you traveled overseas, you've seen concierge and meet and assist services in airports throughout Europe and Asia. It really hadn't taken off in the U.S. And we had CLEAR members who were calling us saying, hey, I'm bringing extra bags, or I have my kids with me. Could anyway one of your friendly ambassadors come help us? We decided to turn that into a formal service. So across 40 of our airports today, you can book a friendly CLEAR ambassador who, if you're arriving to the airport, will meet you curbside, meet you at parking, help you with your bags, get you seamlessly checked in, get you straight through the security checkpoint, can even get you out to the gate or to the lounge. And they're airport experts. So if you're navigating an unfamiliar airport for the first time, they've got everything covered. And we've recently launched the arrivals version of it as well, where they'll meet you just as you're getting off the jet bridge and make sure that you have a seamless pass through the airport to collect your bags and get to whatever your favorite mode of transportation or even to your next flight is again.
1: I like that.
2: Is it available for all your airports where you have CLEAR?
3: We're continuing to expand. So it's available at 41 of our airports today and adding new ones every week.
2: Great.
1: So, okay. Kyle, I'm going to take it this direction because back in June, my son and I went to a Yankee game here in New York. And although, you know, we got to the stadium well before game time, the line outside was super long. The one gate that we initially tried probably had, I don't know, 2,000 people, maybe more, waiting to get in. Then we saw the clear signs. My son said to me, Dad, let's go to the clear line. Now, Mary and I, she just mentioned, we use TSA PreCheck, Global Entry all the time. We don't have clear. However, since both of our sons have clear, I was able to use the line at Yankee Stadium. Because of that, we breezed right in. We were probably in, I don't know, 3 minutes maybe at max. So it was great. But I want you to talk about your move beyond the airport, and will we see clear continuing to expand access at sports stadiums and other entertainment venues?
3: So clear, our stadium lanes are some of our members' most favorite experiences, whether you're Yankee Stadium or you're out San Francisco. We've got Miami Heat, stadiums across Atlanta and D.C. as well. We are continuing to expand our sports footprint, more venues coming online in 2027. And you can also continue to use Clear in a number of everyday applications. Clear works with a number of companies across healthcare, financial services, and retail to help people seamlessly verify their identity in scenarios where needing to know that you are you really matters. So whether you're renting a tool at Home Depot or logging into your healthcare account with your doctor's office, you're going to find Clear popping up in even more everyday use cases.
1: Okay, so that'll lead to the next question then. If we think about that, biometrics, you know, retinal scans, and we now have automated facial recognition e-gates. You know, now, they all do make travel more convenient, I'll acknowledge that, but they do raise questions about data security. So how does Clear ensure user data stays private and secure and maybe separate from government surveillance watch lists?
3: So Clear is an entirely private company, and privacy has been at the core foundation of what we do since day one. You know, we never sell or rent our members' data. Everybody has, you know, will consent every single time you interact with your biometrics and your data with us. And you have the opportunity to control, delete, remove your data, you know, at any given point in time. Biometrics very much are the way of the future, and it enables security not just, you know, in the airport, but across a number of different use cases. And we think that, you know, seamless facial recognition is very much an equitable way to do that, and a way that gives users a lot of control over how and where they're sharing their biometrics and their data.
2: So you just alluded previously the fact that this is actually already applying to things beyond travel and sporting events. And when you look at this biometric technology that you've built at Clear, I mean, 10 years from now, any thoughts on where else we could possibly be using something like Clear, whether it's car keys, office building badges? I mean, this is pretty amazing technology.
3: Mary, if you think about today, how many times you have to take a piece of plastic out of your wallet and hand it across, whether you're buying alcohol or you're checking into a hotel, you're opening a bank account, checking in at your doctor's office. So you keep handing somebody something, you know, to prove that you are you. That in today's world, with the power of AI and synthetic identities coming out of China and other countries, you know, the ability to be defrauded is becoming easier and easier. So biometric identity is very much the way of the future, not just from a security standpoint, which I think is paramount and growing to be increasingly important in the AI age for many companies, but also as a means of just reducing friction. You know, if you think about how many times in the travel journey you have to prove, be it at the rental car counter, the hotel check-in counter, you know, buying souvenirs, getting your VAT tax reclaimed, you keep handing over paper documents and paper documents.
2: You sure do.
3: Face is a seamless way to do it.
1: Well, I could see this for voting.
2: You know,
1: there's all the talk about voter ID.
2: Maybe that would be the answer to that.
1: Could solve the problem right there. Clear, I'm sure they'll step up. But all right, so we've got less than a minute with you right now, Kyle. And so you have an app as well. For folks who may want to start with the free version of Clear, explain how that works.

0: Kyle. That was great. Thanks. Thank you.
1: All right. Interesting conversation with Kyle. The website, folks, if you want more information, you can visit clearme.com, clearme.com. Very easy. And they will. All right. As we take this bottom of the hour break, Skillcations is next. And then Mary and I are going to answer some emails before we turn to business travel. Keep those radios locked in, folks.

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1: This October 20th, Mary and I will be in Malta in the southern Mediterranean, and we're going to have a number of show fans there with us as we get ready for a 12-day cruise together. There are just two cabin suites left at this point for you to book this spectacular trip. It's happening because of our partnership with Region 7 Seas. So if you're looking to put an exclamation point on your 2026 travels with a trip that you'll remember forever, call Megan Garfield at Region today. Book this special 12-day cruise. Again, it's this October. It's aboard Seven Seas Grandeur from Malta to Athens. We're also going to Sicily, Lower Italy, Croatia, Montenegro, Turkey, and a number of other ports in Greece as well. So many of the places that we're going, their bucket list. 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It includes the phone number for Megan as well. 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
4: I'm Carmen Roberts. Hurricane Lala is spinning towards Hawaii about 65 miles from South Point. Fox Weather's hurricane specialist Brian Norcross says it's tough to predict this one.
5: It's really complicated because we have huge mountains on this island, and that's disrupting the flow of the air of exactly what we're going to get.
4: This week's flooding in Indiana leaves at least five people dead, and rivers are still rising. Governor Mike Braun.
6: People are surprised, even though they didn't get the heavy rain, as it moves through places like Anderson and Indianapolis. There are going to be displacements. It's going to impact homes insured, underinsured, and not insured.
4: And police in Virginia are still searching for whoever shot and injured five people early this morning on Virginia State's campus. 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
7: Mostly cloudy tonight with a 50% chance of showers and thunderstorms, mainly after midnight. Some storms may be severe, low around 70. Sunday, mostly cloudy with a 30% chance of showers and thunderstorms in the morning, then mostly sunny to partly cloudy in the afternoon. High temperature in the low 80s. From the 1011 Severe Weather Center, I'm meteorologist Brandon Rector.
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3: 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Our next guest recently joined us to discuss cooking schools, but that's not the only skill you can learn while traveling. Robert Catalano is back. She's a travel journalist who wrote an article for Thrillist on what she calls skillcations. Robin, welcome back. Did you make up that word? I've never heard that word.
4: Thank you very much for having me. And no, I did not. I think that's probably some marketing genius within the travel industry.
3: Well, before we highlight a few of those skillcations, I want to talk about generally why, and you've talked to a couple experts, learning something, a new craft, a new something while traveling or being away from home is particularly helpful mentally and perhaps even emotionally.
4: Absolutely. There are really several benefits, and a lot of them go back to what we can do to sort of maintain our brains. So in terms of brain maintenance, or the ability to sustain thinking skills by reinforcement or the introduction of novelty, and cognitive reserve, which actually protects functions of the brain that naturally decline over time. Skillcations also are really beneficial in that they kind of go one step beyond a vacation. A vacation disrupts our everyday patterns, which is beneficial in and of itself, but a skillcation taps into what psychologists call the flow state. And in this state, we fully immerse ourselves in an activity and lose our sense of self-consciousness, our sense of time. And there's also the idea of bringing us back to the beginner's mindset. In our daily lives and in our careers, we're often, you know, we're trying to be experts at things. We want to be the best we can possibly be. But with a skillcation, you don't have to be an expert anymore. You can kind of go back to this childlike state of play, which is really super beneficial for us. It boosts our creativity. It leads to enhanced well-being, and it's just really enjoyable.
3: I like that concept of flow because you're absolutely right, as was the mental wellness specialist you talked to. You know, our lives are just about, you know, we're always rushing from one thing to the other, or the phone rings, or we get a text, and if you're learning something while you're away from home on vacation, you're focusing, and you will. All right, you have three examples in your piece. We only have a couple of minutes left because we gave the psychologists a lot of chance to explain things, but Robin, can you give us three examples of a skillcation?
4: Absolutely. So this can be anything from going to a pickleball camp, taking cooking classes worldwide. I really love an Italian group called Cesarine, which has beautiful cooking classes that you take in home with home cooks. You can do mixology classes. You can learn to sail. You can learn to do photography, jewelry making, even writing classes. So there's a whole variety of stuff that you can choose from. These are worldwide, and you can find stuff right in your own backyard in the U.S.
3: Well, you did give an examples of where to take some of these. You said you could go to a company called Nautilus Sailing, which is a 4-person week-long learn to sail course in the Bahamas. But this was pretty exotic, photographing wildlife in Uganda.
4: Yes. Yeah, that's actually one of my favorite picks. It's a 10-day trip. You can go into the jungles and rainforests, lots of endangered mountain gorillas, golden monkeys, and you learn alongside a professional photographer how to master your equipment, how to get the best angles, how to compose your photos.
3: And your mixology course that you mentioned in passing, also in a very exotic place. Well, not exotic, but it ain't exactly in their backyard, Lake Lucerne in Switzerland. And do you actually work behind a bar for more than a, I mean, is this a two-hour thing or is this a several-day course?
4: It was about an hour and a half. I've done it in a couple of different places, so Lake Lucerne being one of them. And it's fun because you get to work with the on-staff bartender, and they teach you all about making specific cocktails, usually with products that are from the local area. So you're using regional spirits, and it's a really great way to learn not only about cocktail making, but about products that have a sense of place.
3: I can see, you know, the sailing course and the photography in Uganda, you know, being what you do every day. But you say mixology is only a couple-hour course. So you're really there on vacation as well as taking that course, correct?
4: Well, they actually have more than one program related to mixology at Bergenstock Lake Lucerne. You can also take a tasting class that walks you through a variety of different cocktails and talks about their origins and how they come together. You can learn to distill your own gin on
3: premises,
4: which is pretty darn cool. So there's a lot that kind of goes into the same topic. So you can actually do an immersion that's about mixology just in this one place.
3: Robin Catalano is a freelance writer. Her article on Skillcations appeared in Thrillist. Hey, Robin, thank you for joining us again. Appreciate it.
4: Thanks so much.
3: We'll be right back.
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1: 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All right, during the last email segment we did, I think, Mary, that was the July 25th show, we didn't get to Taylor, who listens to us in Murray, Utah. That's our local Salt Lake City affiliate, AM 1230 KJJC Radio. So, Mary, I think, as promised, we're going to begin with Taylor.
2: That sounds great. Yeah, right. We said we would.
1: Here's what he's written into us. I'm sorry we missed attending your show when you were in Park City in April. It's cool to turn on your radio and hear a show you like in your home state. I'm sending this question about somewhere else that you've been, and hearing you talk to their executive inspired me to contact you. My wife wants to take our kids to Orlando in mid-October for a week. We have a 14 and a 12-year-old. The new Epic Universe really appeals to us. How many days should we allocate to Universal, and how many days to Disney?
2: Well, Taylor, first of all, I think I can speak for both of us. We're very glad that that segment inspired you. That was with Jeff Polk, and he's the general manager of Epic Universe. He was on again with us for an update back on the July 25th live broadcast. And Robert, you know, we originally interviewed him back when we visited Epic Universe. That was last spring for its grand opening.
1: Good time with him going on the podcast.
2: We certainly did. And I would definitely say Epic Universe is a must for you and your family, Taylor. You just have to make the time. It's an outstanding new theme park. And you say you're going to be in Orlando for a week. I assume that's about 5 or 6 days. If that's correct, I'd say you need at least 2 days for Universal, with Epic Universe being one full day on its own. We loved it so much, we actually went someplace for dinner and went back to the park before it closed to hit a few rides at night. So definitely one day there. But don't sleep on SeaWorld and all the park experiences they also offer. Maybe that's another day with your family. And I plan at least 3 days minimum for all the Disney parks and experiences.
1: There's a lot to do in Orlando, no question about it. Taylor, Discovery Cove is connected to SeaWorld. It's kind of an adult theme park, if you will, that requires reservations. You may want to look into that. They feature dolphin swims, beaches. Yeah, actually, beaches in Orlando. All-inclusive gourmet food and alcoholic drinks and a lot more. Icon Park is another place you may want to take your kids at night. A lot to do there as well. So go have a good time, and thanks for writing into us, okay? Email number two is from Burke, who listens to us in Deer Park, Missouri. That's our Columbia affiliate, AM 1400 and FM 98.9 KFRU Radio. Burke has written, please don't think I'm trying to be a Debbie Downer, but your travel experiences far outweigh mine, and I'd like to hear about a place you would not go or somewhere you've been to and will not go back.
2: Interesting, Burke. I'll start with this one. So that's a fair question. We certainly do travel a lot. However, our experiences and our opinions could be very different from what you might encounter, but I do have an answer for you. I know you listen there in Columbia, Missouri, and that makes me think of Columbia, the country. Robert, we were there back in January, and we were in Cartagena. I would say I don't have any desire to go back to Columbia anytime soon. That's me personally. And this next one may surprise you. Kauai is also on that list for me, but not for any negative reasons. If you listen regularly, you know that Robert and I do love Hawaii. We're going to be back there again in a few months with our sons. But Kauai was one of the islands we honeymooned on, and to keep that special for me, I want to remember it just that way. We have not taken our family to Kauai. We do go to Maui, but I'd say I wouldn't really want to go back to Kauai again, actually.
1: You'll go to any other Hawaiian island. God knows I've tried to get you back, Mayor, to Kauai. But I respect how you feel. We did have such a great time, no question. Listen, I don't see us going back to where our sons went to college, since there's no more parents' weekends for us, and there's really no reason to go back there.
2: That's a good one.
1: I agree with you on the country of Columbia. It's a been there, done that now, but our thoughts and prayers are certainly with all the people after the devastating earthquake they just had. I really can't think of anywhere else. That's probably because travel is more about the people and the experiences for me. For example, we've been to San Diego probably 20 different times. Every time it's been different. So, Burke, I'm just not that rigid, okay? That's the best way I can say it to you. I'm game to go anywhere and experience something different. maybe North Korea I'm not going to. But
2: no,
1: I
2: think for all the places we've been, for the most part, we always seem to find something that we enjoy and we have a good time and we see different things. And that's a hard question, but a fair question.
1: All right, so we're going to leave it there for today. Keep sending us your travel questions, everyone. You can also share show comments with us as well. I know many of you do that. We appreciate that. The best way to reach us is through the show website, rmworldtravel.com. When you're there, just click on the Contact Us tab. You can't miss it. It's right there in the navigation bar atop the homepage. Thank you, Taylor. Thank you, Burke, for today's emails. This is RM World Travel, folks. We'll return in 180 seconds with a look at business travel. That's up next.
0: 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We'll be right back.
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2: Okay, Navan is a business travel platform, and they released a travel benchmark just last month that caught our attention. It showed a fairly dramatic shift in growth in the business sector of travel for the first half of 2026. That's good news that we like, and it's something to watch. Here to share more is Erica White, Navan's chief marketing officer.
1: Hello, Erica. Welcome aboard America's number one travel radio show.
3: Thank you. It's awesome to be here.
1: Well, nice to have you with us today. You know, we like the new company name. We knew you certainly when you were Trip Actions, although the company still is run by the same founders. You're now Navan, which for folks out there, that's a combination of navigation and Avant, a word associated with forward thinking and innovation. Since our time is short, I want you to give folks tuned in across the country the big picture of how Navan helps business travelers and businesses.
3: Yeah, so I'm glad that we're talking, if nothing else, to make sure you know the company by the right and most current name. And I think the name and the global nature of it really reflects how big we've gotten. I mean, over 12,500 customers across all different kinds of sectors, all different shapes and sizes around the world. And what I think about, what we think about every day is how we can help continue to build the best travel agency on the planet and that the world has really ever seen.
2: So, Erica, I want to move us to Navan's latest travel benchmark. We love your confirming the good news in the business travel sector. This is really what caught our attention when we saw this, which was the main reason we invited you today. The business sector has certainly lagged behind leisure travel since 2020. Explain some ways that your recent benchmark shows a different story.
3: Yeah, and just to take a step back on the business travel benchmark, we built this pretty recently, and I think for a few key reasons. The first is in line exactly with what you said, which is that business travel marches to the beat of a different drum than consumer travel. So what we saw in our latest business travel benchmark is that actually business travel is up about 13.5% year over year when you look at H1 2026. Versus H1 2027. And it's really at an all-time high. And that's a very different story from what you're seeing in leisure travel, because when you look at the TSA data, that's only rising about 0.5%. So that's the first thing we really wanted to set out to clarify, that business travel can continue to, fuel growth and have a very high appetite, sort of separate but in addition to whatever is happening with consumer. And then the second thing is that, businesses haven't really had a way to benchmark what other peers, other sectors are doing in terms of deciding whether business travel is a lever for their growth. And I think what this index helps business decision makers see is that sending your top revenue drivers, your top performers, your relationship builders on the road is really critical to ongoing success, especially since our time in front of our screens isn't getting any shorter. Mm-hmm. Building those additional relationships that you can only really solidify in person is becoming just an increasingly important part of the corporate world.
1: Yeah, I follow and agree with that. You know, if you think about whether it's the new Fed chair, whether it's been tax cuts, investment in America, I mean, there's a lot of positive economic news that is helping the country in many ways. But I really, if we look beyond that, what is something else that you think has fundamentally changed in the economy or even the workplace culture to trigger this, flip in good news in the business travel sector? Did you find anything specific driving it?
3: So I think that it's almost, with the pace of technology, I think people actually are just craving more in-person connection. I think business travel is a beneficiary, but I also think you can see it in terms of just the appetite to have unique experiences, whether that's concerts or other gatherings, I think the appetite for that is just rising across the board. Opportunities to connect, opportunities to get personal. So I think that's just an overall tailwind that's helping. The second thing that's more demographic in nature, and I'll just cover real quick, is I actually think young people coming into the workforce really want to blend their business and leisure travel. So I find that, you know, when they hit the road to New York, they, you know, are excited to have the opportunity to take that business trip, not just to foster relationships, but also because they want to extend a weekend on their own dime. And that's just how they think about meshing together their personal life and their work life.
1: That's a big change. Yeah.
2: That's a huge change, yeah. And I would agree. And last question real quick. I'm just really curious if airlines and hotels will take note of this and maybe watch to see if this continued robust health of business travel really actually makes a true long-term higher trend. Because I think that they've shifted their rewards programs too much on the leisure traveler.
3: Yeah, that's really interesting. I think they absolutely will take notice. And if nothing else beyond, you know, just noticing the increase in business travel, there's also a lot of interesting information about average ticket prices and premium cabin classes and just how people are spending within the business travel cohort. So I think there's a lot for our supply partners to dig into in this benchmark.
1: Well, okay. Amen to that. So folks, navan.com, N-A-V-A-N.com. That's the website to connect with Erica and the team. Erica, thanks for joining us today.
3: My pleasure. Thank you so much for the time.
2: Thank you.
3: Bye.
1: All right. Well, we're going to wrap on business travel today, everybody. Until we are back with you next Saturday at 10 a.m. Eastern Time, folks, special thanks to all of our guests who appear on the show today with Mary and me and Rudy. 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
9: A hurricane aims for Hawaii. Deadly flooding strikes Indiana. I'm Carmen Roberts, Fox News. Hurricane warnings are up for the Big Island of Hawaii as Lala spirals to within 65 miles east-southeast of South Point.
10: There's still so much uncertainty with the track of this storm.
9: And that police officer in Honolulu says that they're preparing for the worst.
10: And hoping for the best.
9: Fox Weather's Katie Byrne is there with more.
11: It would need to take a sharp north turn in order to make a historic landfall. But we are already seeing significant impacts in terms of outages. Those are creeping up. About 15% of customers on the Big Island are without power. And in parts of the state, we could be measuring rain in feet. When all is said and done, we could see mudslides, flooding, and waves reaching 20 feet. People spent most of yesterday and the days before getting ready. You could see long lines at gas stations and stores as families stocked up ahead of possible power outages here, too. And across Honolulu, businesses are putting sandbags in place, bracing for flooding.
9: And Lala has maximum sustained winds of 75 miles an hour, just making it a Category 1 storm. At least five people are dead after days of heavy rain caused historic flooding across Indiana. Governor Mike Braun warns that the water's still rising, even in areas not expected to flood. More than 90 people and 45 pets were rescued today as the White River rose. Indianapolis Mayor Joe Hogsett.
12: The residents in Ravenswood, Rocky Ripple, and other areas impacted by this flooding, please leave your homes now. This is not a time to wait.
9: And in Michigan, five people and a suspected gunman are dead after a series of shootings yesterday in the Lower Peninsula. 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
9: Democrats reshuffled their 2028 presidential primary calendar, putting South Carolina first on January 22nd, followed by Nevada on February 1st, and then come New Hampshire, New Mexico, Michigan, and Virginia later in February. DNC Chair Ken Martin.
16: They represent our party and our values. These six states will begin our roadmap back to the White House.
9: The shakeup bumps Iowa from the top spot and puts more emphasis on states with large Black and Latino populations and strong union membership. Republicans are expected to keep Iowa first. President Trump is pushing the Senate to pass the bill to end daylight saving time permanently.
11: He put out another lengthy social media post Wednesday arguing for the change, including a variety of reasons to do so. He says it will save millions of dollars, decrease crime and car accidents, lower health risks and seasonal depression, increase family time, and be a big boost for numerous industries. The House passed a bill ending the clock change back in July, but it could still die in the Senate, even though it's passed identical legislation before. Senators from agricultural states have concerns about pushing sunrise back for farmers, and the change could mean more kids are waiting at school bus stops in the dark. But others are focused on the health benefits.
9: And that's Fox's Rebecca Castor reporting. Taylor Swift's I Knew It, I Knew You is breaking records. Here's Fox's Michelle Polino.
17: I remember I loved you. Taylor Swift has lassoed a record-breaking 16th number one on Billboard's adult pop airplay chart with her original song from Toy Story 5, I Knew It, I Knew You. Swift one-ups Maroon 5 for the mark, dating back to the chart's debut in March of 1996. Pink ranks third with 10 number ones, followed by Katy Perry and Ed Sheeran, each with 8.
9: I'm Carmen Roberts. This is Fox News.
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18: Mostly cloudy tonight with a 50% chance of showers and thunderstorms, mainly after midnight. Some storms may be severe, low around 70. Sunday, mostly cloudy with a 30% chance of showers and thunderstorms in the morning, then mostly sunny to partly cloudy in the afternoon. High temperature in the low 80s. From the 1011 Severe Weather Center, I'm meteorologist Brandon Rector.
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0: 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The following is a pre-recorded program. This is Handle on the Law, marginal legal advice, where I, Bill Handle, tell you whatever your name is, you have absolutely no case. And I love it when I can tell you that. So there we go. Lots and lots of fun. Sandy. Hello, Sandy. Welcome to Handle on the Law.
1: Thank you. My question is, my mother passed away and left the house to both my brother and I. Given my brother the option, if he wanted to stay in the house, he has to pay me out the half the value of the house. He can't afford it, so then this her trust said, then he has to sell it and give me half of the value. Mm-hmm. Now, who has the right to pick the real estate agent?
0: Because he doesn't want to. Good for you. That's a great question.
1: He doesn't want to charge.
0: Here's what I suggest. Let's get practical and let's get legal. All right?
1: Okay.
0: Practically speaking, you sit down and you guys decide a real estate agent that you're both going to be happy with. That's the practical approach. Now, if you don't agree with him or he doesn't agree with you, then what you do is actually file a partition to force the sale of the house, and the two of you split the money. And if you can't agree on the real estate agent, the court will order a real estate agent. The court then chooses. And you're out a ton of money because of the cost of filing a partition. That's a full blown lawsuit that has to be filed. So now let me ask you this. Is your brother that adamant about not agreeing with a real estate agent that the two of you find? Or is this just a legal question that you have?
1: He's going to be more on the adamant side because he wants to do what he wants to do, thinking that the house is less value than a real estate agent that I have has told me it's worth.
0: Well, then that's the other issue, because both of you are entitled to it. You just say no. Just say no. Not going to choose your real estate agent. Not going to happen. And so let's go ahead and go to court. If it's worth for it, and what's the difference in terms of what your real estate agent says and his real estate agent? What's the difference
1: $100,000.
0: That's a chunk of money.
1: Yeah.
0: That's a chunk of money. Now, why you don't go with the real estate agent that thinks it's worth $100,000 more, why is that, Sandy?
1: No, I want the $100,000 more. He wants the $100,000 less.
0: Ah, okay. So then you ask him, why would you sell it for $100,000 less than we can get for it, brother?
1: He wants to go to it with a friend of the family.
0: Okay, there it is. Okay, he wants to go to with a friend. You say no.
1: Okay.
0: And you tell him, if it's that important to you, go ahead and file the partition, or I file the partition, and let's spend thousands of dollars in court, and the judge is going to decide which real estate agent. Go ahead. Knock your socks off. And maybe he's crazy enough to do it, but you can also tell him, hey, your guy is not going to get it anyway. So we don't decide on who it is, and we don't agree. We go to court. He's not going to get it no matter what.
1: Okay.
0: Yeah.
1: I will definitely tell him that.
0: Yeah, that's what you want to tell him. People have friends, and they want to sell it. Okay. Mina. Hi, Mina. Welcome to Handle on the Law.
2: Hi. Question, I have the malpractice of my eyelid surgery, which is I did on 2023, and one of my eye stays open, and that's on cause dryness. So every night I have to put tape on it, close it to sleep.
0: Wow.
2: And I went to many doctors.
0: You went to many doctors, and what happened with many doctors?
2: Many doctors, they went to say, I need a solution on it. They said you cannot do it unless you're going to put a skin graft, because a skin graft is going to show all the skin, because that the skin is totally different.
3: Okay. You're telling me they're going to get a different color of a skin graft? That guy's kind of interesting, because the skin graft comes from your body.
2: Yeah, it says any part of your body, if you take the skin, obviously it's going to show the scar on it.
3: All right. Okay.
2: It's going to be different.
3: Okay. So
2: it's going to be another ugly things. Besides, I went to the eyelid surgery. It has a cosmetic surgeon. Now you're going to put the graft on it, so it's going to be shows on it.
3: All right. It's a medical malpractice issue. Mina, it's a medical malpractice issue. And part of your damages, not only is the eyelid that you have to tape open, but also part of your damages is that the skin graft that they're talking about is going to be a different color. And that is a pretty serious issue, because we're talking about your face. And when faces are disfigured, it's a real issue. Mina, how ugly are you? I just want to ask that. Would you consider yourself attractive or not so attractive?
2: Attractive.
3: Okay. Based on friends, family, pictures, looking at yourself in the mirror when you wake up every morning, on what basis do you view yourself as attractive? And actually, there's a reason I'm saying that. I know it sounds ridiculous, but there actually is an underlying reason.
2: It's very ridiculous. Every night I have to put
3: I don't care about
2: ointment.
3: That. I'm asking you. I understand. Those are the damages. I get that. How good looking are you is the question here.
2: My eyes is one of them is a bigger than the other one.
3: Okay. In general, how good looking are you? I'm going to ask this one last time.
2: Average.
3: Okay. So here is why I ask. The better looking you are, the more money you get for disfigurement. For example, let's say you are a model and this happened to you. Mm-hmm. The amount of money is astronomical that you're going to get. If you are incredibly ugly and you're in front of a jury, let's say I'm a jury, I go, hell, she was ugly to begin with. This isn't going to hurt her. And there's all of that in the middle. So the point is you need, all kidding aside, a medical malpractice attorney. And your damages seem to be, they're pretty good there. I think you've got, depending on the liability. You went to a medical malpractice attorney?
2: Many attorneys, none of them.
3: You got me. You got me. Something else is going on. Mina, something is going on where no attorney is willing to take the case. Based on what you said, it seems to me there's a decent case there. So I don't know. I do not know the answer. This is Handle on the Law.
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0: This is Handle on the Law, Marginal Legal Advice, where I tell you, you have absolutely no case. Holly. Hello, Holly.
1: Hey, my father-in-law died in 2017. He was married for the fifth time. And they had a trust between them. And then we were
0: Who had a trust between them?
1: My father-in-law and his new wife.
0: Got it. They had a trust, or they were trustees of a trust. Who were the beneficiaries under the trust?
1: My husband was first, and then her daughter was second.
0: Okay. Does that mean your husband got all the money, and in the event he's dead, it goes to her daughter? Is that right?
1: We kind of took it as it was split between the two.
0: Do you have a copy of the trust?
1: We do.
0: Okay. All right. So that's an interpretation of the trust. We're not going to go through it because I don't have a copy in front of me and I don't want to analyze it because I'm probably wrong anyway. No matter what I would say, it's going to go the other way. All right. With that in mind, she dies, right?
1: She died. We didn't know it, but we got a call from a collection agency
0: trying to
1: get money for my husband.
0: Okay, well, at this point, you're not responsible for anything. The trust is. You're not responsible for the debts of anybody else. Although if what she owned was in the trust, what they owned is in the trust, that's liable. The trustee who's left is him, your dad, right?
1: No, my husband.
0: Who's the trustee now?
1: My father-in-law died in 2017.
0: So now you have one dead trustee and you have a second dead trustee. So all the trustees are dead. Is there a successor trustee named anywhere in the trust?
1: I'm assuming that's my husband.
0: Well, it has to be named. He's got to be named as a successor trustee.
1: His name is in there.
0: As a beneficiary or as a successor trustee or both?
1: That I don't know.
0: You have to know that. I'll tell you why. Because he is able to be both the trustee, because now there are no trustees left, assuming that everybody agrees. And if not, the court's going to name a trustee. That's what happens. The court names it if there's nobody else.
1: We think she might have canceled the trust because it was revocable and put everything in her name. But we can't be sure of that. But they sold the house already.
0: Okay, how much money? Okay, I got it. All right. You got a mess on your hands. How much how much did the house sell for?
1: $427,000.
0: Okay. And was there a mortgage on the house?
1: I don't think if there was, it was very little. Maybe $20,000-$30,000.
0: All right, so you've got $400,000 sitting there, and you think that he, as the trustee, took all the money and didn't distribute the money pursuant to the trust. That's what you're thinking, right?
1: Well, I think she did that.
0: Okay, it doesn't matter. Okay, so you think she did that, and she was a trustee, but she died first? That's kind of impossible.
1: No,
0: I'm trying to get the timeline here.
1: My father-in-law died in 2017. We just found out
0: then she did. All right, got it. There's too many people here. It's confusing me and timeline's confusing me. All right, with that being said, it's worth it hiring a trust and estate lawyer just to look into it and start making demands, writing a letter, you know, to the trustee, writing a letter to her and saying, hey, I want a full accounting, particularly if you guys are beneficiaries under the trust and you have a copy of the trust that says you're beneficiaries under the trust. Unless your dad in the trust leaves everything to her. Does the trust say that? Does the trust say it all goes to her?
1: It all goes to her, and then when she dies, it goes to the next person.
0: Okay, she can spend she can do whatever she wants with that money.
1: Whatever.
0: She can do whatever she wants.
1: And we don't have
0: That's
1: and
0: right.
1: What if it's what about what's left?
0: Doesn't matter. She can whatever's left, then the balance goes to the people that are beneficiaries. But if everything goes to her, like my trust, my family trust with my ex that I'm changing right now, it's real simple. If I die, it all goes to her and she can do whatever the hell she wants. I've named successor trustees. I've done everything. You know, I've got kids. I've got whatever. She can do whatever she wants with the money. If she dies,
1: so
0: it all goes to
1: me.
0: It all goes to me. Yeah, it's not screwing. It's what she wants to do with the money. It's her money. It's her money, Holly.
1: Okay.
0: So if, let's say my ex dies, we still have a trust, but we're changing it. My ex dies, all the money goes to me. Everything in the trust goes to me. The fact that they're kids, whatever, it doesn't matter because the way the trust is written, that's the way most trusts are written between husband and wife. So if she dies, it all goes to me. I can do anything I want with it. But Bill, you have kids and your trust says it goes to kids. Too bad. Too bad. You know what? I'm going to screw the kids. I'm going to leave all my money to the whales. But Dad, you hate the whales. I do hate the whales, but I don't care. Okay, so you have to. What I would do is at least talk to a trust and estate lawyer to figure this out because there's enough money there. Bill, hello, Bill, welcome.
2: Hi.
0: Bill, go ahead.
2: My question is: my friend is living at her mom's house. Her mom's name's on the lease. The landlord served eviction papers, but has not physically served the mom. He just taped them up on the fence. And now she's got a 5-day sheriff's notice to vacate the premises. So what can she do?
0: Well, try to stop it by arguing that she wasn't properly served. Now, there is a document in the file from a process server that says, here is when I served her. Okay, you can't go forward without appropriate process. So if she hasn't been served, then one of two things happened. She hasn't been served and he just lied about it, or he never even went out and did serve her or tried to serve her. They just made it up, which sometimes happens. Process servers, sometimes they get paid to serve lawsuits. And when I first started practicing law, there was one that I knew who did that and got tagged for it and should have. So she has to go. She's going to need an attorney on this one because she has to do a motion to quash the entire lawsuit based on bad service. She should pull 5 days to get out. So there's clearly an eviction order. Did she ignore that, by the way? Did she answer the complaint? Was she ever served at all?
2: No. The mom's moved out of state, so they can't serve her. They don't know where she's at. But the daughter's living there.
0: And it's just the mom who is being evicted?
2: Yeah.
0: So mom's been evicted. What does that have to do with the daughter?
2: Right. Well, she's worried because she got the notice from the sheriff's the other day.
0: Yeah, but on behalf of the mother, right? Or does it say all tenants? Right. Just on the just the mom's name is on it, right?
2: It says all tenants, I think.
0: Oh, okay. Then that's a problem. Then

0: It's all out there and it's not very hard to get. And that even gets worse than that, because all the information that is out there is collected by hundreds of data brokers, and then gets sold to anyone who wants to buy it, even the bad guys. This is where Incogni comes into play and fights back. 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
3: It's now Hurricane Lala.
4: We're already seeing that really heavy rain from the windward portions of the Big Island. That's where we could see maximum rainfall totals as high as 25 inches. Also, see very heavy rainfall across eastern Maui, 8 to 12 inches there. Then 4 to 6 inches of widespread totals across the remainder of the islands.
3: Michael Brennan, director of the National Hurricane Center. South Carolina Congressman Ralph Norman says he should be the state's next senator, not Darlene Graham.
5: We've got a country to save. Darlene is not my opponent. Socialism and communism is my opponent. And that's what I will fight for, and that's what we've got to stop. And the dangerous part is that America's at a tipping point. We've got to have true conservatives. She just doesn't have a record, and I do.
3: Voters will decide in a primary runoff election that is set for August 25th. 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
7: Mostly cloudy tonight with a 50% chance of showers and thunderstorms, mainly after midnight. Some storms may be severe, low around 70. Sunday, mostly cloudy with a 30% chance of showers and thunderstorms in the morning, then mostly sunny to partly cloudy in the afternoon. High temperature in the low 80s. From the 1011 Severe Weather Center, I'm meteorologist Brandon Rector.
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2: Welcome back. Handle on the law, marginal legal advice. Okay. Bob. Hello, Bob. Welcome.
3: Hey, Bill.
2: Yeah.
3: I've got a little situation with a real estate problem. I've got a tenant that walked out on a lease. I'm not exactly sure how I want to handle this. She's walked out on like 7 months of rent.
2: Okay, how much is that?
3: I re-rented the place.
2: Okay.
3: So she only owes us really for the vacancies that...
2: Right, you know, that's true. She owes you just for the vacancies. Good for you. You understand that. How much is that, Bob?
3: Well, when you total it all up, you take the rent minus her security deposit, plus a little bit of cost, and plus the
2: all right, how much is that when you... Okay, when you take into account the security deposit that you were hanging into, how much are you out of pocket, including the part that the place was vacant? Total all that up.
3: $27,000.
2: Okay, now you got an issue going on your hands, because it's too much money for a small claims court, because they're... It's $12,500 if you're in California, and you can look it up any other state. And then the issue becomes it's not enough really to hire a lawyer. All right. And by the way, does she have the money to pay you, assuming you get a judgment?
3: Oh, yeah.
2: Okay.
3: Yeah. She walked out because she bought a house.
2: Okay. So you know what I would do is... in your lease, I'm sure it says there's a prevailing attorney's clause. Most do, that says,
3: yes,
2: in the event someone loses, the other side pays the attorney's costs. So what I would do is at this point...
3: We're on the standard car lease.
2: Yeah, okay, there's a prevailing attorney's clause if you're on the standard clause. Yeah, there always is, which says if I sue you and I win, you pay my attorney's fees in addition to whatever judgment I get. And the same thing on the other side. If you lose and the other party wins, the same thing is you get to pay their attorney's fees. Okay, for $27,000, you're sort of stuck between kind of a rock and a hard place. That's a sweet spot for not being a good place in. So what I would do is file a lawsuit for the amount of money, the $27,500. You can do that in your own name. All right, you can go to one of these organizations. They help you file lawsuits. It's a few $100, or you can even do it on the internet, because it's a real simple case. Here it is. You abandon the lease. Here's a copy of the lease. Here are the damages, and you rack them all up. Here's what I had to repair. This is the way it's the place has been empty for X number of months or weeks, and then you file the lawsuit and ask for all of that. And now what does she do? She either answers the suit on her own, and then if I were you, I'd just go straight in. And now if she has an attorney that is answering the lawsuit and says she doesn't owe the money, then you got a choice. I think it's a pretty easy case, but if you're up against an attorney, you know, especially a landlord-tenant attorney, depending as if she's willing to pay that kind of money, and especially if you're going to go to trial. I mean, you think she's willing to write out checks for a couple thousand dollars or several thousand dollars to get out of this?
3: No, we went to mediation as part of the
2: right.
3: Lease agreement.
2: Right, and you couldn't agree. You couldn't agree.
3: She offered us $400.
2: Oh, of course. Okay, so you couldn't agree. And even at the end of mediation?
3: No, that was it. She
2: walked out at that point. That's kind of interesting, because
3: yes.
2: I was screwed really badly by former employees, and the insurance company came in on their side, and I remembered I asked for, I don't even remember what I asked for. I know what we settled for, and they offered me $15,000. I got up and walked out the door, and my attorney grabbed me and said, "Get back here," and they ended up settling for a whole lot more money than that. So that's kind of weird that she offered you $400 and you're looking at a $27,000 bill, and then she up and walks out. You have to sue her. You have to sue her. And then the issue is, back we go. I would go to one of those places where you simply sue and see what she does. And if, or you hire a lawyer. If you have if you have that good a case, hire a lawyer. She's going to hit with lawyer's fees. But
3: okay,
2: you have to front it. But
3: I'd
2: you're
3: like
2: going
3: to
2: have to front it, Bob.
3: What do you mean I have to front it?
2: You got to pay the lawyer.
3: Oh, I see.
2: Yeah, you'll get the lawyer's fees at the back end if you win, which sure sounds like you're going to based on what you say. But no lawyer's going to walk in there and not do it for free.
3: No, these
2: are not contingency cases where people get into car accidents kind of thing, where you don't pay up front. So those are your choices. I mean, it's not a bad place. Well, it's not a good place to be. All right, Kathy. Hello, Kathy. Welcome.
4: Set it up everywhere you go.
2: Kathy, you're listening to the phone. Turn the radio off.
5: Okay.
2: All right, there you go. What can I do for you, Kathy?
5: Okay. I recently purchased a telephone that I was kind of pressured into buying. They were installing AT&T fiber or wire in the ground into our house for internet. And then towards the end, when the guys were cleaning up, this other man shows up with AT&T and he talked me into getting a phone. Well, needless to say, we don't like it. He lied to us. He told us that if I gave him my Note 10, that he could get me a flip phone. He called somebody. Delivered a flip phone.
2: All right, Kathy, did you work for AT&T? Is that an employee of AT&T?
5: Well, you know, it does say AT&T Mobility on his card.
2: Do you know if he's an employee? You can call AT&T and find out. Is this guy employed by you guys?
5: Well, you know what? I called the customer service, and they gave me, they know he is employed, and
2: that helps.
5: Boss's phone number.
2: No, okay, that's good.
5: But
2: okay. That's,
5: they're not returning my calls.
2: Who's not returning your calls? AT&T?
5: No, the guys that did it. And his boss.
2: Yeah, you don't want to talk to them. You want to talk to AT&T. It's kind of fun. AT&T not returning phone calls. That's kind of neat. A phone company not returning phone calls. I like that. You want to go directly to the company and say, I was pressured. This is what happened. How much did you pay for the phone, Kathy?
5: I didn't. Well, just what I didn't want. They put us on a 32-month payment.
2: All right.
5: Which I didn't want.
2: Did you sign it?
5: I initialed it. I know that.
2: Okay. So that's a
5: signature. Do not have any of the paperwork.
2: Okay. Well, you're going to get it. That's for sure. How old are you, Kathy? How old are you?
5: Too old for this. 71.
2: Okay. The reason I ask, not only I try to guess people's ages, and I'm always off because everybody sounds so much older than they actually are, especially you. What I would do is, because you are elderly, legally elderly, that puts you in a different position legally. You have to call. And it also is a better argument for your vulnerability that they used your vulnerability as an elderly person. And again, we're only talking legally now, to basically screw you out of a phone or put you into a 32-month plan. That's a pretty long-term plan. So you now have to call AT&T, call customer service, and explain what happened, and then ask, what do I do next?
5: Well, I did, and they told me to call the guy's boss, and he hasn't returned any calls.
2: All right, then you have to go back to customer service and say, I am not getting a return phone call.
5: Okay.
2: That's all you can do at this point. I mean, do you go to court? It's not going to be easy. It's a lot of hassle. And so if you can just push it. I'm not getting a phone call. Next day, I'm not getting a phone call. And just keep on going. And at some point, someone's going to pay attention and you're going to say, I called every day for X number of days. It's going to wake somebody up. All right.
5: Okay.
2: All right. Try that. See if that works. This is Handle on the Law.
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0: Welcome back. Marginal legal advice, where I tell you, you have no case. All right. Marianne. Hello, Marianne. Welcome.
1: Hi, Bill. I was on a hiring committee of a department within a large, complicated state university, where there's lots of rules about the hiring process from the union, from the administration, and the higher ups on the committee violated lots of those rules, making some of us down in the rank and file kind of unhappy. The rules were violated. We documented them, filed a grievance. And we're still waiting to hear from the higher ups, We can't get due process.
0: How have you been harmed that you need due process?
1: The union says that the rules are the rules for hiring.
0: No,
1: the
0: I understand that. But how have you been damaged?
1: Six of us filed a class action.
0: How have you been damaged? Were you refused a job? Were you fired?
1: No.
0: Okay,
1: no,
0: so where are your damages? Where are your damages, Marianne?
1: Bill, it's not about court. This is about the union and local rules.
0: I understand. So the union says that you have the basis of somehow filing a legal action against the university because they are not following due process in hiring someone else, not you. Do I have that right?
1: Correct.
0: Yeah, well,
1: it's not a court.
0: I understand. It's a hearing, and then you go to an administrative hearing. But the first question is going to be, Marianne, I'm assuming that you were denied due process and you should have been hired. No, actually not, Your Honor. I'm fine.
1: It's not a court.
0: I understand. Court. You still call him Your Honor. It's an administrative hearing. I get it.
1: Okay.
0: All right. So now the question is, the union is telling you that you have the right to go and argue that there has been a wrong. You can actually go in and say, I want a hearing if I'm refused. And the first question is, Marianne, how have you been hurt by lack of due process?
1: Bill, that's not what they're asking.
0: What are they asking? That's not who asking, Marianne. I don't understand who they are. Who's they?
1: The administration.
0: All right. What are they asking?
1: Award us the
0: What are they asking, Marianne?
1: They're asking why do we think the process was not followed? And
0: okay, so they're asking
1: you
0: that. So you tell them. This is what we think. Okay.
1: They don't have the remedy, and they won't meet with
0: you,
1: us.
0: You can't really have a remedy because you haven't been damaged. You don't even know who was damaged. You don't even know the person that wanted to get hired and was denied being hired because of due process. Do you know the person?
1: We do, but it's not about the people. It is only about.
0: It's about the people. Oh, Marianne, it is about the people. Oh, believe me, it's about people getting harmed. When you're arguing due process, someone is getting screwed over. Who is it?
1: Yeah, somebody is, but they're not part of us.
0: Who? Who? Who is getting screwed?
1: Someone who wasn't permitted to interview.
0: And you have that person. You have that person's name.
1: They're not part of the grievance.
0: Okay, well, then if they're not part of the grievance, what's it about? And by the way, you can't represent them. You can't go in. They have to argue.
1: I know that. Bill, this is only about the process. It's not
0: I understand,
1: about who
0: but you know what? It's not
1: hired.
0: Your call. Marianne, it's not your call.
1: Yeah,
0: it's the university's call.
1: No, it isn't. According to the university rules, they had to have a majority vote.
0: Okay, so they breached the rule. Okay, fine. They breached the rules. Who has not been hired because of the breach of the rules? Were you affected?
1: Not me.
0: Okay, thank you. There's the question. There it is. All right. You know, before you can go forward and argue due process, you're the one that has to be hurt. You're the one that has to say, I was harmed by lack of due process. You're not giving due process. To whom? Well, I don't have anybody's name. All I know is here are the rules. Okay? It's like getting arrested without a cop giving you a Miranda warning. You have to give Miranda warnings. Who are you? Well, I'm someone that knows that Miranda warnings were not given and the law was violated. Who do they give it to? Well, I really don't know. And who are you? Are you involved? No, I'm not. All I know is that there was a violation of Miranda warnings. All right. I mean, you can argue that. I find that very weird. That's the way I take it. Maybe I'm wrong on that one, but yeah, I don't know. Roosevelt. Hello, Roosevelt.
2: Hey, Bill. So this is the issue. After 2 years, I finally got a car settlement completed on here. They dragged and took on and on. They weren't really helping me. Now, after I've got the offer for the pain and suffering, the lawyer is telling me that the money I paid for, like I paid a few of the bills, one for like ambulance and a couple of things. They're telling me that that money is in my pain and suffering money. And that just doesn't make any
0: sense. Yeah, no, it's not. No, it's not. That's part of the compensatory. This is money that should be paid by the other side for damages, straight out damages, medical fees, for example. And so it's how much did you spend out of the in this case? What'd you spend, Roosevelt?
2: The whole thing, Bill, it wasn't that big a deal. That's why I didn't push the 20 times there. My total amount of the bills was like $17,000.
0: Okay, you paid. Wait a second. How much did
2: that I'm trying to get the
0: Roosevelt? How much did you pay of that $17,000? What did you pay out of pocket?
2: I paid $1,500.
0: Okay, you paid $1,500. You should get that
2: $1,500.
0: You should get that $1,500 back because it was for medical bills. It was for medical bills. It was for expenses, unless the retainer says something else. How much was the total settlement, Roosevelt?
2: $17,000.
0: Okay, and you paid $1,500 out of pocket.
2: Yes.
0: Okay, I would tell. I would call the attorney and say, I deserve this money, unless the attorney says you are responsible for A, B, C, D, and E. But that should you should have been compensated for that. Yeah, he owes you the money.
2: Okay,
0: he owes you the money, and it should be paid back unless it's part of the settlement. Roosevelt, if it is part of the settlement, then it is part of what you got. In other words, so let's say the lawyer got a third, right? Or is that your cut was $17,000?
2: No, the $17,000 was the total amount of the bills.
0: Okay, you're talking about the medical. Okay, just the medical part. I get it. How much was the total?
2: Right.
0: What was the global settlement? What was the big number?
2: $24,000.
0: $24,000, of which $17,000 of it was medical costs?
2: No, $17,000 is a medical cost. The $24,000 is.
0: I understand. That's what I'm asking. That's what I'm asking. So, if he takes the third, which he's entitled to because that's the retainer, and your medical costs are
2: $8,800.
0: Yeah, I thought you said $17,000 was your medical costs.
2: $17,000, my total medical cost, the pain and suffering. He explained to me his portion was $8,000-something.
0: Okay.
2: Then I had a few bills now that weren't paid.
0: If you fronted, oh my God, it's complicated, especially the way it's being portrayed. If you fronted $1,500 worth of bill, that should come back to you out of medical. It's, it's hilarious. Now, before we go on to our next segment, I'm going to spend just a minute talking to you about your privacy. What privacy? Online? No, you don't have any privacy online. 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
7: Hawaii is preparing for a hurricane. I'm Daria Albinger, Fox News. Hurricane warnings are posted for Hawaii as Lala makes its way toward the Big Island. Fox's Katie Byrne in Honolulu.
8: Lala is officially a hurricane, which means its sustained winds are at least 75 miles per hour. All eyes are on the Big Island, which is set to see the first and the strongest impacts from Lala. In parts of the state, we could see more than 2 feet of rain. We could see mudslides, flooding, and waves reaching 20 feet as well. People spent most of yesterday getting ready. You could see long lines at gas stations and stores as families stocked up ahead of the possible power outages we could be seeing. Across Honolulu, businesses are putting sandbags in place, bracing for flooding. Hawaii Governor Josh Green has declared a state of emergency here. There's at least 180 service members with the Hawaii National Guard standing by to deploy if needed.
7: Forecasters say they still aren't sure, though, if Lala will make landfall. Days of heavy rain and the flooding that it's caused are blamed for at least 5 deaths in Indiana. Governor Mike Braun warning people to stay away from floodwaters, allowing first responders to do their jobs. More than 90 people and their pets were rescued today as floodwaters rose along the White River in Indianapolis. The city's mayor is urging residents along the river to evacuate. A state senator from Tennessee is pushing for greater control over data center development through what she calls the Power to the People Act. Democrat Heidi Campbell telling Fox News Live the bill would give local governments more authority to decide whether data centers are built in their communities.
9: Data centers are coming no matter what. We know that. But there's a right way to build them and there's a wrong way to build them. And so the question is, who gets to decide how they're built?
7: The bill would also require the disclosure of data centers' energy usage. 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
7: Was he kidding? President Trump suggested in a speech yesterday the Strait of Hormuz could become a U.S. territory if Iran is defeated. Tehran says, however, that is not going to happen.
14: President Trump adding an extra comment.
15: Pretty soon I'll be declaring the Hormuz Strait a territory of the United States.
14: You can probably bet that he's talking figuratively rather than literally, meaning he believes that that U.S. naval blockade can remain in place pretty much indefinitely. The Iranian deputy foreign minister writing on X, quote, the Strait of Hormuz cannot be seized by tweet.